0: the whole of the Chicano movement since World War II.
1: The Sleepy Lagoon case was the first case around which the community was brought together in opposition to an injustice.
2: You're not equal before the law. That was the point of the case.
1: I would like to tell you about a case that was one of the most racist trials in the history of jurisprudence in this country.
0: The achievements of Alice McGrath are embodied in people. There's a danger in that because people are very perishable.
1: It started late in 1941 when the Hearst Press began a series of stories about the activities of Pachuco gangs.
0: She's had a direct influence on all our lives, even on those that don't know anything about her.
1: Zoot suit gangs. That was a way of saying Mexican-American without using the term. So you can use another word for it and mean those damn Mexicans.
0: And to this day, I think that when Chicanos see her and meet her, they're meeting Alice. They're meeting this person who has been in the trenches for 50 years, but one who related to Chicanos 50 years ago.

Around Christmas time, at the end of 1941, there was a party, a group of kids from an area in Los Angeles, Southeast LA, known as the 38th Street Guys, not even a gang, but the guys who lived in 38th Street, crashed a party. There was drinking, there were fights, and in the morning, a young man was found dead. A Mexican national by the name of Jose Diaz, and that was just good news to the Hearst Press. Because now they could say, you know, you see what we mean about these terrible gangs. Someone has been killed. The interesting thing about that campaign, a series of stories about the horrible things that the Pachuco gangs were doing, was that there was no increase in the activity of the gangs. Second, the gangs of 1941, all through the early 40s, were totally different from the gangs as we know them today and the violence as we know it today. They didn't have guns, mostly they didn't have cars, and it was extremely rare for there to be a fatality if they got into a rumble. But what happened from then on had nothing to do with Jose Diaz. They were not interested in finding, they were not interested in him. It was a pretext for, first of all, rounding up hundreds and hundreds of Mexican-American kids, and then convening the grand jury to decide if there should be an indictment. So 24 are indicted and are sent for trial. Two of the people who were indicted asked for separate trial. They had a decent lawyer who knew what he was doing, asked for a separate trial, and they were never brought to trial. They were simply dismissed. So 22 young guys go on trial, ranging in age from 17 to 22, but most of them were 17, 18 years old, and they were tried en masse. The defendants were not allowed to confer with their lawyers as the trial was going on. The guys were not allowed to change their clothes or get haircuts during the first weeks of the trial. And then began a trial that lasted 3 months. In 3 months and 6,000 pages of testimony, not one single witness put any of the defendants on trial near Jose Diaz. It was never proven the cause of death.

The party had taken place in a rural, very rural area in Los Angeles. And Jose Diaz could have been hit by a car. He was drunk. He could have fallen down and hit his head on a rock, or somebody could have hit him. And it was not established which had happened. During the trial, the prosecution made a motion, and it wasn't a correct motion, the judge would rephrase it. You mean, Mr. Shoemaker, that, to say that, etc., and then grant the motion. Whereas if any of the defense lawyers made a motion, he would insult them, you know, go back to law school, or, you know, you don't deserve to, you know, to belong to the bar, and so on. And when the jury came out, after very, very short deliberation, they either didn't understand or the judge hadn't explained to them that in the theory of conspiracy, if they were in the conspiracy, they were equally guilty. If they were not in the conspiracy, they were absolutely, you know, to be acquitted. The jury came back with verdicts like this. Three of the defendants were guilty of first-degree murder. Nine of the defendants were guilty of second-degree murder. Five of the defendants were guilty of assault, and five of the defendants were acquitted. And the five who were acquitted were released, and the five who were convicted of assault were released for time served because they had been in jail for, you know, quite a while awaiting trial. So that left 12, nine of whom were sent to San Quentin with sentences of 5 to life, and three of whom were sent to San Quentin with life sentences.

0: How did you become involved with Sleepy Lagoon in the first place?
1: What I wanted to be was a CIO organizer, because I thought that would just be a marvelous life, to be involved in organizing labor with in a multicultural, progressive organization. And I got sick. I had pleurisy. Pleurisy, in case you don't know it, is worse than pneumonia. And in the 1940s, we didn't have penicillin. And if you had anything as serious as pneumonia or pleurisy, they put you to bed and hoped you didn't die. So I was in bed for, you know, a number of weeks. And the Sleepy Lagoon case started then. And as I was recovering, one of the lawyers asked me if I would summarize the day's testimony. And as I was reading that, I was just horrified at the things I was hearing the judge saying. I was just horrified at the conduct of the trial as I could read it in the transcript, and I just dealt myself in. I said, you know, here I am. When I first decided that I was going to really stay the distance with this case was on the day that the guilty verdicts came in. I was very moved by it. I was very angry. These defendants did not ask for their role. These were not people who had decided to test the law or test, you know, test issues. And these guys were just like hit by lightning.
2: More often than not, when injustices happen in a criminal court to Latinos, they'll fold their hands and take the consequences. The boys will go to prison and that's it.
1: After the verdicts came in, George Shibley, one of the very best lawyers, one of the lawyers who was responsible for laying the groundwork for the appeal, took me up to meet the defendants, some of them up in the jail, and I said, I'm Alice Greenfield, and I'm going to be working on this case until it's over.
2: I know that she has rushed into places that others would consider perhaps too dangerous. Here she was consorting with gang members, you know, that were considered to be murderers, and she was going into the prison to visit them.
1: After they were sent up to San Quentin, I visited them about every 6 weeks. And I began to write to them, and they were writing to me, and I began to know them, you know, because it was over a period of more than a year that I was going up to visit them. And the defendants' attitudes,

changed from suspicion from the beginning to the end, and by the end I mean today, to not exactly knowing why I was there, but glad I was there, to understanding that this is kind of strange. We haven't really had people who have been advocates for us before, but it's wonderful. Some of their girlfriends, who had not been accused or convicted of anything, were sent to Ventura School for Girls simply on the grounds that they were, you know, hanging around with bad company. And the youth authority was pretty awful in those days because they convinced the parents to let them send the girls away. And the Ventura School for Girls in those days was worse than San Quentin. Some of them stayed there for several years before they were released, and, you know, without any charges.

0: Along about 6 months after the conviction and the guys are sent to prison, an event occurred which is commonly known as the Zoot Suit Riots. And that's inaccurate. Those were not Zoot Suiters rioting. Those were servicemen who were rioting. It began with a group of guys who came, sailors who came up from San Diego, went into the barrio looking for girls, I think, and got in a fight with some guys, went back to San Diego and brought back reinforcements. And then they began to bring up busloads from San Diego, and they went through Los Angeles and on into downtown LA, beating up on kids, Mexican-looking kids. The Los Angeles Times had one story, servicemen teach Zoot Suiters a lesson. And the story said, and I quote by memory, "Those gammon dandies, the Zoot Suiters, having learned a great moral lesson from the servicemen, have taken their instruction to heart and are staying home." And you wonder what kind of a moral lesson were the servicemen teaching the Zoot Suiters by beating on them with sticks. 2,000 miles away, the Chicago Defender, a black newspaper, had a picture of the sailors wielding sticks and hitting on kids. And their headline was, "Wild Mob Runs Riot in Los Angeles."
1: She was very careful, you know, not to project herself as being the savior of the boys. I have heard similar things from Dolores Huerta, for instance, that, you know, she didn't really strive to compete, to be a leader, to be out front. She just went there because there was nobody else out there. And that's really Alice's case, is that she, in her life, has moved into the vacuum of leadership and has consequently become a leader.
0: When I came to offer my services to the committee, the defense committee, I had no training, no experience, no background for doing anything except saying, "Here I am, and I would like to help." And I began by running the mimeograph machine and stuffing envelopes. And when I was asked to be the executive secretary by Carrie McWilliams, I was quite surprised. I mean, I hadn't done anything like that before. And I said to him, "But I've never done that before." And he said, "Well, now you will." There were many, many hundreds of people who did the publicity and the fundraising and the, you know, organizing of events. But I coordinated them. And I became, from having been really very, very timid about speaking, with enough practice, I began not only to be able to tell people about the case, but I began to be able to put on a performance about the case. You know, this is it, and with, you know, some flourish and drama in it. And I went up to San Francisco a year after I made my first presentation, you know, to the 11 members of the Workman's Circle, to the Longshoremen's Union, 1,000 men in San Francisco. Attendance at union meetings was mandatory, and made my presentation, and the Longshoremen's Union gave us $1,000. And $1,000 was a lot of dollars in 1942. It was a lot of dollars. We were very successful. We had the support of the black community and the black press. We had the support of the Jewish community and the Jewish press. And we had the support nationwide from these populations, from the left, labor, Jewish, and black. The one community that was not in support as a community was the Mexicano community. At the beginning of the century and into the early 20s, the community had leadership. It had leadership from among the people who'd been involved in the Mexican Revolution, who had been involved with trade union movements, and it was a lively and active community. In the late 20s and early 30s, there were mass deportations of such people. Anybody who spoke up, who seemed to be capable of organizing, was deported. They didn't ask whether you're a citizen or not, or whether you were being separated from your family. Mass deportations. That resulted in a very quiet community. In the course of our work, we were able to get the support of people in the Mexican-American Mexicano community. And it was the first time in many, many years that that community had a victory, because the Second District Court of Appeal in October of 1944 unanimously overturned the convictions and set aside the sentences, and they were free. In the decision of the Second District Court of Appeal, they agreed with every single point that the attorneys made in their appellate brief that the trial was unfair. Unfair because they didn't have access to their attorneys. Unfair because the judge was biased. Unfair because of the way they had been placed. Unfair because the jury had access to inflammatory information. At the end of it, however, they declared that there was no racism involved. And a few years after this happened, I went to look at the decision again, and I'd kind of forgotten about that sentence, there was no racism. We were so excited because the defendants, we won, the guys are out. But when I looked at it again and said, no racism involved? How could they have come to that conclusion? I remind you that this was during the Second World War, where the United States was fighting Hitler's racism, which we did with segregated troops, which we did as we incarcerated Japanese and Japanese Americans in California, the only place where that happened. Even though it was a terrible trial, the Second District Court of Appeal did not want to accuse the, you know, court system of Los Angeles of being able to have a racist trial. Racism doesn't exist because we say it doesn't exist.
1: Everybody back in the barrio in 1942 took the Sleepy Lagoon case personally, as well as the Zoot Suit Riots personally. This was a personal affront, and they never got over it. There are people that are still feeling it. But what

0: The reason that it's such a sore point is because it hits us right where we live. You're not equal before the law. That was the point of the case.
1: The Sleepy Lagoon case was the first case, the first event around which the community was brought together in opposition to an injustice and had a victory.
0: I see the Sleepy Lagoon case as being connected to the whole of the Chicano movement since World War II, but also the African American movement. I think that the Sleepy Lagoon case itself was a seminal case in the area of civil rights.
1: Years after 42, I got a call from the Mark Taper Forum, and they said, we have a playwright who wants to write a play about the Sleepy Lagoon case. And I thought, my first reaction was, oh, again. And his name is Luis Valdez. People would come to me and say, I would like to write a book, I would like to write a story, I'm doing my master's thesis on that case and its aftermath. And I spent a lot of time with people, and as far as I was concerned, there was no product. And if I had not been taking a Spanish class in which one of the things we did was one of his actos, I don't know whether I would have said I was interested in seeing him or not. But because I thought, well, that was pretty good, I said, well, all right, you can come up, but for a short while.
0: I needed a heartline. I needed someone who could sort of give me the inside track on the guys.
1: And Luis walked in the door, and I fell in love. It was absolute love at first sight.
0: And as it turns out, I think Alice was perfect.
1: And I knew, you know, this is the guy who's going to do it. Because he had read the whole transcript, the whole 6,000 pages of transcript. And what Luis had done was create a character based on a few lines that he'd read that they had given in testimony. And he had such a keen understanding of the people that we were talking about. One of the characters that he created was so much like the actual person that, well, it was eerie.
0: It seemed to me that through Alice, I had access to Henry.
1: If you want to know how the real Alice felt about Henry, there was a very, very strong attraction.
0: She had emotional feelings about Henry Leyva and some of the other boys. And so at one point I asked her, you know, if she had crossed the line, let's say, from organizer, because she was still relatively young. She was in her 20s, and the guys were in their late teens, and so there's a possibility that there might have been some romantic sparks. I needed something, you know. And so she asked me to shut off the tape recorder for a moment. Oh, and I said, this is going to be good. And then she did mention Henry's letters, which I don't think anybody had ever known about. I think that became for me the hook upon which to hang the whole play.
1: When the play began in rehearsal, the word got around very fast, and Chepe Reese, one of the defendants, called me and said, hey, I hear there's a play about us being done. And I said, yeah, would you like to come to a rehearsal? And he said, yes. And they were rehearsing a part with Eddie Olmos, who was playing El Pachuco, and Chepe watched him. And then when there was a break, I said, I would like to introduce somebody to the cast. This is Chepe Reese, who was one of the original defendants. And the cast had never, you know, met anybody except me, but they'd never met anybody who was involved in the thing. And it was really a very, very dramatic moment. There was just absolute silence while he looked at them and they looked at him.

0: And then he turned to Eddie and made some comment about how really good he was. And Eddie asked him, do you have any suggestions? It was Eddie who said, well, said Chip, well, there were some things we did, you know. I mean, we really were very proud of the way that we dressed. We were sharp. We were so sharp. And when we got dressed, we would put on a hat and then just fix the brim just so. And then kind of take a stance and feel, you know. And it was a thing that Eddie incorporated into his performance, and that it's become the thing that it's got kind of the trademark. When the play was finished and performances began, most of the surviving defendants came to see the play, and I would be hearing a letter read that the man next to me, whose hand I was holding, had written. And one of the times that I was there, Smiles, one of the defendants, who was a quiet and not very expressive person, came out during the first intermission, and there were tears in his eyes. And he came up to me and he said, you know, when we were in prison, I knew how awful it was, but it wasn't till now, and I see the play, I realize how sad it was.
1: The rejection that these guys felt was something that the entire Chicano community felt as a whole. Consequently, in 1978, 35 years later, when we opened the play in Los Angeles, we got this enormous response from the East LA community.
0: The Chicanos began to come to the play, and suddenly there was something quite different. This audience was participating, you know, giving instructions, and at the point where Henry in the play is deciding, you know, is he going to go to Alice? Is he going to go to Della? From the audience came Della, Della, Della. Here was an audience that was not passively watching this. This was an audience that was really involved in this.
1: You know, 500,000 people came to see the play. At least half of those were Latinos. It was an extraordinary happening just in terms of theater history, that you could have that many people from a specific ethnic community coming to see an American play.
0: When the play Suit Suit moved from the Mark Taper Theater, where it had two short runs, to the Aquarius Theater, where it had a very long run, a Los Angeles Times reporter came to see me and asked if he could come up to Ventura to interview me, and he came up. And one of the questions he asked me was, did you think you were going to win when you were working on the Sleepy Lagoon Defense Committee? I am active with the hope of being successful, but not the expectation. You're only going to be active if you get to win? Well, we really don't get to win that much. Then there are people who have been in a progressive movement and they become disillusioned. Well, people who become disillusioned have had illusions. And the illusion is, if I put my little body in there and really work really hard, I'm going to change the world. And, you know, sometimes it happens. But that cannot be the engine that drives you. I look back at the young Alice, who's not me. I mean, I'm just so different. And I can look back over this from, you know, 24 to 78, and look back and say, I like her. I'm pleased with what I did. I may not have changed the world in any degree,

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Let me begin my talk on learning by experimenting. Let me start with a question. What requires more intelligence? Playing a game of chess or perhaps opening a door? Now, humans might think that playing a game of chess requires more intelligence. Let's look at what we know from artificial intelligence. You know, we have heard about AI systems which have beaten the best humans at the game of chess. They have become better than humans at playing multiplayer games. And more recently, you know, beating humans at the very tough game of Go. And there's been a lot of buzz about ChatGPT, which is super impressive. For example, you can ask a question, the Coke is in, and it's going to complete an answer. For example, in the fridge with rest of the food, very reasonable. You can also ask it many more complicated questions. For example, write an outline for a talk on continually learning robots for anthropologists. And it will give you something reasonable. Now, while we are in the virtual world, the world of games, the world of language, we have achieved impressive results. But for a moment, let's go and see our progress in the physical world. Now, when we put our latest and greatest robots to do some of the tasks we do every day, like opening doors, climbing on stairs, this is what happens. You know, this is not the worst videos or the worst robots I am showing you. These are, in fact, the videos from winning teams in a challenge that DARPA organized maybe 7 to 8 years ago. Not much has changed since then. These robots can't perform the daily tasks that you

humans can perform even without thinking. Now, why is this? Now, many people have thought about this question. It's very well put in by Hans Moravec. You know, he says that reasoning requires very little computation, but sensory motor skills require enormous compute.

Or climbing stairs, which we think are very easy, have proven very hard for AI machines. And this observation has been known as the Moravec's paradox. The Moravec's paradox was first noted in around 1988, right, around 35 years ago. And today, 35 years have passed, and let's see what progress we have made. So what I'm showing you is a video put out by Google in an impressive work where they're getting this robot to do some household tasks. So if you look at the text on the bottom left, it says, "I spilled my Coke on the table. How would you throw it away and bring me something to help clean?" The robot says, "I would." Now let's see what it does. Find a Coke can. So it goes ahead and finds the Coke can and then says, pick it up. It picked it up. And then, go to the trash can. It went to the trash can, but it couldn't put the Coke inside the trash can. Then it goes ahead to find a sponge. So it is getting the things that it needs to do, like the common sense things of what do I need to do or the sequence of actions. But now let's see what it does after it picked up, this piece of sponge. It cannot clean the table, right? So again, what we are seeing is that the Moravec's paradox triumphs. The robot is unable to do these low-level skills which require physical intelligence. And the question really is, what is going to happen in 35 years from now? Would we have solved the problem, or would we be sitting and saying the Moravec's paradox still triumphs? Now, what is it that makes these low-level skills or the physical intelligence part be so hard? Let's go back and, zoom out and look at evolution of life. So what I am drawing over here is starting of life and a timeline which goes until now. So it took almost 3.7 billion years when life started for apes to evolve. And what could apes do is some low-level skills of, plucking fruits, going from branch to branch, notion of physical intelligence. Then it took around 15 to 20 million years for humans to come along. Then came language and reasoning, maybe in 4 to 5 billion years, right? And it's only been around 50,000 years since language emerged. Now, to put these things on a time scale that is easier for us to understand, let's imagine that we're doing the history of Earth in 24 hours. So it's midnight, and that is when the planet Earth is born. And in 24 hours is supposed our present. Then language is maybe only 10 seconds old. Humans came in maybe 1 minute 20 seconds ago. Apes came in maybe 6 minutes ago. Right, and life started 20 hours ago. Right, there's some approximate numbers to get a sense of the time scale. And now, if we go back to the dream of maybe building this robot which can do many of our household tasks, right? If I tell a robot, make me dinner, right? Then it's about language understanding, or understanding what humans like is, what is dinner. It requires us to know what humans eat, what are the recipes, what are the cooking steps. Then we have to actually execute it, which is a physical intelligence part, right? So now if you relate this on the time scale, right, understanding what is dinner maybe took 10 seconds to evolve, but this physical intelligence might take 20 hours to evolve. Now, if we see the success in AI today, ChatGPT being one of the prime examples, it is about language reasoning. So it's really solving this problem, which evolution took around 10 seconds, and it required all of the internet to get here. But the question which I am very interested in, the question which we need to solve to actually build physical intelligence, to have physical machines which can automate many of the tasks that we do as humans, the question is, how do we actually get here? Right? We just simply don't have this data available, right? Now, if you just go from 10 seconds required all of the internet, 20 hours, wow, we don't know how to get there.
And when we say by getting

there, I don't mean specialized machines which can do one task. What I mean is, a general purpose system or an adaptive system or a generalist, which can do many of these things, right? So the question is, how do we actually build these adaptive agents? Now, to get a hint for this, let's go back and look at evolution. So what happened in evolution, when this physical intelligence was being evolved? So the one feature of evolution is that it would always put organisms with unseen environments, right? The temperatures of the Earth would increase, they would decrease, there would be events like a meteor hitting the Earth, and things would drastically change. So if an organism had to survive, instead of preparing for one task, what it had to do was to prepare for change, right? So if it overfit to one task, it will get extinct. But if it is adapting, it may survive for a long period of time, right? So maybe, what evolution did was to provide some bootstrapping to human learning in a manner that they can also adapt, right? So the question or the hypothesis being that evolution built in some mechanisms which help us adapt. And so we can, go look at babies, when they're born. What you notice is, they play around with things. Now, some of us might say that this play is essentially random, right? When, babies throw balls, put, objects in their mouth, push them, so on and so forth. But, there's one prominent line of thought in psychology which says that playing is actually a form of experimentation where infants are trying to learn about the world, how the world works, so that, they can plan for things and, perform functions when they grow old, but also, hone their skill of experimentation, which will help them adapt to new challenges thrown at them in the future. So what we can do is, we can take this principle of experimentation and try to build robots which also learn by experimentation instead of being specialized and programmed for one particular task. So this is, one, research theme that we have been exploring, how do robots learn by experimenting? So we took this, inspiration, and we had this robot, play around with this object, where it kept on pushing this object for a long time. Not just this object, but many other objects completely on its own. So what essentially is happening is the robot observes an object, it takes an action, which is an experiment it conducts, it observes the next state of this object. And essentially what we have is the state before, the action, and the state after. And it learns a model of some kind using this data. And then what we find is using these models, we can give our robots new tasks. For example, on the left, hand side, I'm showing the current state that the robot sees. On the right, the image is showing the goal state in which we desire the objects to go into. Now let's see what this robotic system ends up doing. It is able to manipulate new objects in a new configuration. Okay. And it's not just about pushing, right? We can let robots experiment with different kinds of things. On the bottom left, you're seeing a robot moving around in office environments. On, bottom right, you see a robot playing around with ropes. Right. And when, after these robots have played around with objects, we can again give them tasks. For example, on the top right, I am giving this task to tie a knot. Right. And let's see, how the robot ends up performing this task. So what you see is, that the robot is able to go and tie a knot. Now just imagine if the robot was just playing around with the rope, and if its exploration was random, it wouldn't go and tie a knot. But somehow it was able to learn this, by playing around with the knob, how to tie the knot. Now, of course, the performance on this task is not 100%, it's around 60%, but it's giving us evidence that if the robot is learning from its own experiments, it can learn a model which can do some goal-directed actions. But now, if you want a robot to perform more and more complex tasks, what we would want is for the robot to autonomously explore new things so it can continually keep on learning about new things and perform new tasks. So if the robot were to randomly explore, it is going to be very limiting. Let me illustrate this with help of an example. Suppose the agent is in the state shown by my arrow. If it takes an action, it goes to the next state. And if it takes a bunch of random actions, it's going to be constrained in what it explores.
So instead of taking a random action, what we want is to take an action which is going to expand the knowledge of the robot, right? So how do we take these actions which expands the knowledge? And the idea is that as the agent is exploring its environment, it is building a model of what happens next. And what it can do is it can take actions which violate its model, where the predictions are inaccurate. And what this will guide the robot is to visit new states, because in new states, the predictions are going to be off, right? And then this data can be utilized to improve the model, right? And then, you know, when the robot has learned a new model, it will try to figure out where the model is broken, take those actions, right? So now let me illustrate this with a more concrete example. You know, suppose we have this game screen of a Mario agent, right? It can go left, you know, it can go right. If I press up, it goes up. If I press down, obviously it can't go, you know, below the ground. So now, you know, suppose we are building a model where we say, given the current state and an action, what happens next, right? The prediction is that if I go up, the agent is going to go up and go down. This is what happens in reality. But now suppose that the agent came close to a pillar, and this is the first time it has come close to a pillar. Now, if I press right, you know, the agent would expect to go right because it has never seen a pillar or an obstacle before. But in reality, it will hit the pillar and not go right. So what we will have is prediction error. So now if we incentivize the agent to follow the prediction error or do actions which lead to errors, it will keep coming close to the pipe. And once in a while, when it is close to the pipe, if the agent says, you know, if I press up, the expectation is the agent will go up and then come down. But in reality, you know, this is what happens. The agent never goes down. It climbs up the pipe. So again, there is, you know, this, you know, distinction or a difference between prediction and reality. So if we make the agent curious by incentivizing prediction error, it can go and explore new things in the world. And what we found in one of the experiments was, you know, if you let this curiosity algorithm run on the game of Mario, it discovers how to kill enemies, you know, jump over pipes, all completely on its own, you know, without getting any kind of reward from the game itself, right? So what this experiment is suggesting is that we can develop algorithms which can be intelligent about how they explore the environment. Now, if the agent is exploring the environment better, it leads to better models. Now, of course, there is going to be a lot to explore. For example, if you go to a library, you can read so many books, right? But if you want to do some particular tasks, you know, somehow this exploration has to be biased. Now, this is where humans can come in. They can provide hints about what to explore. Sometimes we can look at how humans are doing tasks, and this can provide hints or tell a robot how to do complex things. So it's really a combination of exploration, model building, and learning from humans, which can create this self-supervised learning loop where the agent keeps on exploring new and new things, which enables us to perform new tasks. Now, in theory, you know, what I described to you, you know, seems like one potential mechanism for the robot to evolve and learn new things. But the problem is in scaling it up, because all the experiments which I showed you were about learning in the real world, which can become very slow. So what we have been looking at is how to scale this up. And one approach is really to train agents in simulation and then deploy them in the real world, which is called as going from simulation to real world or sim to real. But let me show you, you know, one example first, starting with locomotion, where we are training these controllers or robots to walk in simulation. So this is the start of training where they hardly move. You know, give it some time and, you know, the agents start to hop around and move. And if you let them, you know, explore for a longer period of time, they learn how to walk, you know, in simulation. And what we can do is we can take these models and overcome the differences of simulation from the real world and deploy them in the real world. You know, here is, you know, one instance where this robot broke the speed record for this particular robot to run as fast as possible, right?
But the cool thing is, it's not that it only works on

flat ground, it can also go on challenging terrains, like this ice, and spin on it, right, where it is very slippery, showing robustness. Now, we can compare it with, baseline controllers, which are hand-engineered for specific tasks, right? So they can do maybe fine on running on the ground, but now they fail when you have this unexpected scenario. Versus our system is able to, adapt to it and still keep on, walking. Here is another example where, we were experimenting with this robot. And at some point, what we found is that, one of the screws in the motors came out. So this robot is essentially limping at this point, but it still keeps on walking, showing the kind of robustness we can have in these systems. Now, once this robot is walking, it can go and start doing other things. Right? For example, starting to play, soccer over here. Right? So what we can do is we can essentially build, this curriculum of tasks, but now instead of doing this in real world, doing this in simulation. Now we can look at another problem in the realm of manipulation. Right? Suppose we want robots to make food for us, and we one thing we want them is to take a knife, grasp it, and then reorient it so I can cut the carrot. Right? This reorientation is required so that the sharp face of the knife actually faces the carrot. Right? As a human, we do this, all the time. Right? We picked up the screwdriver, reoriented it before we start screwing it in. And here are, some more examples of tool use, in humans, sometimes for fun, and sometimes it's actually necessary. Right? So in the literature, we have made a lot of progress in grasping, and one of those ways has actually been to train in simulation and then transfer those policies for grasping in the real world. So I'm showing you this video from DexNet out of a lab at Berkeley, which was able to successfully transfer grasping policy. Now, this task of reorientation has, remained, hard in robotics, but we can again apply this philosophy of training and simulation, letting the robot experiment, where it learns in simulation to reorient objects. After some training, what we find is in simulation, the robot can reorient the object to the goal orientation shown on the left. And then we can take these policies, which were trained in simulation, and then deploy it in the real world. So we are showing this setup, which is, less than $5,000. It has one camera, which looks at the object. And to be more precise, we get the observations from the camera, which is a point cloud, the joint positions of the fingers as input, and we output how to move the joints. This is just a side view of a setup, and we can evaluate it on novel objects. So here is one example where we want to orient this car into the shape shown on the top right. Right, let's see what the system ends up doing. Right. It's able to orient this object in the correct pose. Right. It works for many objects. Here's another instance of an object the agent never saw before. It takes it, and it's able to reorient this object. Right. Here is another example of, reorienting a mug, to the correct position. So, what I am showing is evidence that we can also perform this learning by experimenting in simulation and keep on learning a sequence of tasks, first grasping and then reorientation. And, hopefully the robot can learn more and more things so it eventually comes to chopping vegetables. Right. So in some ways, this approach of, doing things in simulation and transferring to the real world, I showed you in two different contexts, in context of locomotion and in context of manipulation. Turns out it's the same framework, similar code base, and we are seeing some very good promising signs of this framework working. Of course, there are tons of open questions, but it's an exciting venue of investigation. So to summarize, in some ways, the current state of AI, things like ChatGPT and the kind of things we can do really well, like playing chess and so on, represent the last 10 seconds of evolution. I think the real question is, what happened in the development of physical intelligence? What happened from starting of life to the formation of apes to the formation of early humans?
And one thing is that, you know, what evolution incentivizes is learning to adapt. And how do you adapt? Maybe one potential mechanism is by learning how to experiment. And this is some of the inspiration we have taken to, and we have started to build such robots. With that, you know, I thank you for coming and listening to my talk. Thank you.

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0: In our latest work, we have the next generation water harvester. This can work out in the desert where there is no supply of energy aside from sunlight.
1: What it does is that it collects water from the atmosphere at very dry conditions and then releases it so we can harvest it as a liquid water by using only energy of sunlight. The key component of this device is this powder. We call it meta-organic framework. It is composed of organic molecules and metals. We leave it overnight because during the night we have a lot of water content in the atmosphere, so this water molecules gets inside the framework and stay there. You can imagine it's like a sponge.
2: We're going to put the lid on the top of the box to make sure none of the water vapors coming out from the powder can escape from the box. We put the shade on top of the lid to direct the sunlight right on top of the mop to heat them up.
1: When this powder heats up, the water molecules come out of the framework and we can collect them as a liquid water.
2: We can get about 1/3 of a cup of fresh and drinkable water. And it's always possible to get more water using more amount of mop powder or bigger box.
1: We were trying to come up with the material with our meta-organic framework, which won't leave any traces of organic or inorganic material behind. After we collect water at the bottom of the device, it's absolutely clean. It's 100% pure and you can drink it right away. Cheers.
0: Our studies in the desert uncovered many different things concerning the box, the configuration of the box, the size of the box, the way the MOF is placed in the box that affect how much water is harvested. This new Berkeley device is reconfigured as to be suitable for the desert anywhere in the world. Almost 1/3 of the world is water stressed. To be able to deliver liquid water is quite powerful. We are already working on the next generation MOF material. This is an aluminum-based MOFs that will be cheaper and more economical to scale up than the one we've already reported. So this is a tremendous boost to commercialization of our water harvester.

So in his lectures over the past 2 days, Professor Descola has traced the remarkable range of what he has called extra-modern collectives, where collectives are understood as assemblages of non-humans and humans. In my remarks for today, I'd like to consider the question of the assembling of humans and non-humans from a different, very different direction. And it will seem for most of it that I'll be taking us very far from the lectures, but I hope that these departures will prove fruitful. So before I get into it, I just want to start with maybe three initiating provocations that will frame the rest of my remarks. First, as I mentioned in my comments during the first lecture, the nature-culture divide has always produced a differentiation of humans in which some humans were cast as closer to nature and thus the world of animals. The human-non-human divide has always thus implicated the division of humanity itself. When this division of humanity maps on, while this division maps on in various ways to the division of the moderns and the extra-modern communities who continue to resist and deflect the project of modernization, it is also a division that ensnares those David Scott, following Talal Asad, calls the conscripts of modernity. For Scott, non-Europeans were conscripted to Europe's modernity project, were, that is, coercively obligated to render themselves its objects and agents. It should be noted that from this perspective, even the difference of what has gone under the rubric of the extra modern over the last 2 days would have to be reconsidered. And so far as those at the margins of modernity, of the modern modernity project, are, to quote Scott again, increasingly obliged to respond to and be managed by the categories of thought brought into play by European modernity. We see this in yesterday's lectures, for instance, as threats of extraction and agricultural expansion force communities to adopt a modern vision of territory as exclusive and spatially delimited. So I'll just leave this question of whether something like conscription would be the terms we might employ more widely. My second starting point, though, is that whether or not we apply this conception of conscription to the extra modern collectives discussed in Professor Descola's work, we can think with the figures of what Scott has called the conscripts of modernity to examine another meaning of the extra modern. That is, we might take the extra modern to be not only those that sit at the boundaries of the modern world, resisting its totalizing logics, but those we might consider extra modern because they are excessively modern. Conscripted, they are not outside the terms of modernity, but their relation to it, their positioning as liminal figures within the project of modernity, provide a distinctive vantage point. The excessively modern, the hyper-modern, reveal the logics and limits of modernity from within rather than from without. And it is in this way that I'd like to think about the aesthetic practices I'll discuss in a moment. Third and finally, I want to think with Professor Descola's phrase, body territory, from the second lecture. You will recall from the example of Amazonian communities he described yesterday that the territory is viewed as, quote, a large living body that feeds, reproduces, and weaves links with other bodies. When territory is understood in these ways, the extractive logics that threaten the Amazon are not simply territorial incursions, but bodily violations, insofar as the territory is a living organism composed of material and spiritual relationships of humans and non-humans. In what follows, I'd like to think with this collapse of the body and territory by taking up the body itself as a kind of territory, or at least a spatialized site of assemblage. So I draw on these three provocations to consider what I hope will be a kind of analog to the cosmopolitical collectives to which Professor Descola has drawn our attention. I would like to suggest that perhaps the practices of the extra-modern world, understood as those as both those uncaptured by modernity and those that are overburdened by an excessive modernity, might be closer than we think. So I'll dive in now. Okay, so almost 9 years ago, the Ferguson Missouri police officer, Darren Wilson, shot and killed 18-year-old Michael Brown.
Michael Brown's murder would ignite a wave of political unrest and mobilization to be repeated again in the summer of 2020 with the murder of George Floyd. After Brown's murder, a grand jury was called to investigate Wilson's use of force. In his testimony to the grand jury justifying his actions as a matter of self-defense, Wilson described Brown as monstrous. When I grabbed him, the only way I can describe it is that I felt like a five-year-old holding on to Hulk Hogan, Wilson noted. Brown, according to Wilson, was so angry that he looked like a demon who grunted and was

0: was aggravated. As we know, Wilson was not indicted. For many, his depictions of Brown as both superhuman and non-human recalled an earlier moment of racialized police violence in the United States. In 1992, shortly after the police involved in the video recorded beating of Rodney King were acquitted, it was revealed that the Los Angeles Police Department used the unofficial term "no humans involved" to describe the murder and or bodily violation of people of color. In light of this revelation, the Jamaican literary theorist and philosopher Sylvia Winter penned an open letter denouncing how the distinction of the human, non-human had subjected racialized communities to the, quote, genocidal effect of incarceration and elimination by ostensibly normal and everyday means. She indicted her colleagues in the human sciences for the ways their categories and frameworks had facilitated this very distinction. The bifurcation of the nature, culture, human, non-human, Winter argued, had transformed some into the sign of the, quote, lack of the human, the conceptual other, to that of the properly human. The question of the ways in which a nature-culture divide was implicated in practices of dehumanization has, of course, a much longer history beyond the question of police violence. And in traditions of Black political thought and practice, there have been various answers to this problem of dehumanization. What I'd like to highlight today is one strategy or response that refuses the reclamation of Black humanity in ways that rely on the bifurcation of nature, culture, human, non-human. Rather than decry and reject the association of Blackness with animality, it probes this connection to account for the permeability and plasticity of the human. And in doing so, it reconfigures the body as a terrain, maybe a territory, on which articulations of the human, non-human are assembled. So I'd like to briefly illustrate this possibility through the work of the contemporary artist Wangechi Muthu. Wangechi Muthu was born in Kenya and studying and practicing in New York since the 1990s. Muthu's practice spans a range of media, from sculpture, painting, collage, to film and performance. Her wide body of work, currently the subject of a major retrospective at the New Museum in New York, has consistently and creatively scrambled the nature-culture, human-non-human divide. Central to her intervention is the ways that she positions the human figure as a kind of exploratory site. So consider this 2002 piece, Intertwined, which represents two conjoined figures with both anthropomorphic and animal features. The intertwining refers both to the duality, animal and human, but also the ways that these two figures are not entirely separated, and they share a catch in their mouths. The hands on hip positioning and lean of the figure to the right, which recalls the posture of a model, suggests a repose that invites us to see this intertwining as calm and collaborative. The second figure, however, whose hand rests on this figure and face leans away, suggests perhaps a more conflictual and antagonistic relation. Is this figure pushing against or propping up? There is always an instability to Muthu's assemblages that reveal the violences from which her figures are constructed. For instance, does the spotting on the figure represent a form of self-adornment that recalls celestial bodies, or is it a discoloration that suggests disease? As Michael Veal has noted, the beings that Muthu imagines are survivors of all the violence and material and psychic toxins dumped upon their bodies and environs. In these ways, her figures embody an aesthetics of fractured assembly. Figures such as these from the 2004 work, Patrician's Curse, are decomposed and recomposed. Rather than intact and singular, they are constituted by other beings, both human and non-human. Wheels, heels, sculptural pedestals, and claws are both forms of embellishment and serve as the prosthetic extensions and connections of these figures. These prostheses serve as the collective links of the figure's composite constitution. They form and extend the body. We might see these figures as embodiments of the practices of operators that Professor D'Ascola has illuminated in his lectures. These figures are literally constituted by operators that conjoin and disjoin. Assembled from parts of human bodies, organic and inorganic matter, taking animal and human form, the body here is imagined as a collective that is composed out of ontological difference. Zakiya Iman Jackson has argued that Mutu's compositions draw on the natural sciences, especially marine biology, zoology, and botany, in ways that especially probe connections between the female body, femininity, and nature. Her collaged figures are, Jackson notes, distinct in the ways that their conspicuous madeness and artificiality is both magnified and embraced. This is not simply a form of willed and willful self-making. That is, these figures do not reinforce a Promethean story in which we are sovereign agents who can compose and decompose ourselves out of the materials of human, non-human, and inorganic matter. Instead, in Jackson's readings, these are figures produced through mutation, understood as that radical alteration in the interstices of chance and design, a process that is not ours because it necessarily involves a degree of randomness, or in other words, mutation exploits the unpredictable and the limits of human control. The language of mutation might offer one way of thinking through the confrontation between the cosmopolitics of the extra-modern and the forces of modernization. In discussing the confrontation, for instance, between territory understood as a singular relationship between humans and non-humans, unfolding in a milieu and territory, and territory as a Westphalian claim of exclusive use, Professor D'Ascola asked yesterday, at what point will the disappearance of some of the components of the body territory make its survival impossible? Perhaps we might think also about what kind of mutations are constituted in this unequal confrontation. What might emerge from the adaptation of certain techniques of Westphalian boundary making? What new assemblages emerge, and how might operators be reconfigured? This is neither to minimize the real violent destruction of the relations enacted through the living forest, nor to insist glibly on the resilience of life worlds. It is instead to probe how cosmopolitics mutate, reassemble, and reconstitute themselves, to ask about their transformation over time. Ultimately, my wider purpose in this is to ask if we might think the cyborgian figures of Muthu's aesthetic practice as one instance of a practice of assemblage emanating from the extra, as in excessively modern, alongside the cosmopolitics of the extra modern, as in those at the margins of the modern. Thank you.
1: Again, thank you all for coming and for the very generous treatment we've received here at Berkeley. So for my comment today, I wanted to build a bit on what I said yesterday, but turn a little bit more squarely to Professor D'Ascola's idea of moving beyond the modernist concept of a solely human-generated society, and instead embrace what he is terming the collective. The idea that the essential traits of both humans and non-human groups emerge primarily from the ways in which these organisms interact with each other. And as he notes, one of the defining traits of modernist peoples, and I'm quoting here, is their inability to integrate non-humans into collectives or to see non-humans as political subjects acting in their own collectives. Given that, it also seems reasonable to wonder if this inability might well be at the root of many of our contemporary problems. And if so, viable solutions to these problems must then begin with developing new ways of incorporating the non-human into our contemporary human collectives. So yesterday I was sort of arguing that we could draw on some of the recent work of ethologists, biologists, et cetera, who have found these very human-like traits among animals I thought Adam's illustrations sort of point towards that kind of

concept. And I think, too, she reminded me of Donna Haraway's idea of the cyborg as being all in this kind of lineage. That these would be useful ideas. They're certainly not identical to Anima's views, but that nonetheless would have the good effect of increasing our appreciation of and respect for non-human animals, as well as our shared evolutionary roots. So that was kind of my argument yesterday. Today I want to consider how we could embrace, how embracing that collective might also have the surprisingly salutary effect of decreasing our estimation of ourselves. So on the one hand, we're sort of raising other non-human animals and organisms up. Now let's consider how we might reduce our own status in our eyes. And somewhere in between, I wondered if we might find something that I'm calling a collective humanism. So to do this, I suspect we must expand beyond recognizing a manner of shared humanness with a small group of mammals and birds, or I was just reading this on the airplane over here. And again, so as I was saying, I was reading this on the plane, late, relatively recent edition of Science, where we're expanding that even to vertebrates like fish, who apparently can show empathetic behaviors. So we would also need to explore how the human collective emerges from our engagement with a much wider biotic and abiotic world, including organisms like bacteria, viruses that are radically different than humans, and even things that we typically think as inanimate, which is to say water, rocks, minerals, but also tools, buildings, machines, technologies. How can we incorporate those into our collectivities is one of the things I wanted to interrogate here. Now, if we do so, would we to imagine a much more modest and obviously less anthropocentric humanism, one that emphasizes what Gibson called the material affordances that help to create and sustain the human? To be sure, there is a long, and there's long been a careful and more circumspect version, more modest version of humanism, one that emphasizes our weaknesses. Yet humanism and the humanities have also often assumed that there was something uniquely special about their subjects of study. As the historian Daniel Lord Smale demonstrates, the roots of this run very deep. Humanists, at least in their iteration as historians, have long labored in the shadow of what Smale calls sacred history, a religiously rooted faith that we are creatures of mind, spirit, and soul, destined to reshape and transcend this merely material earth. Ironically, this anthropocentric neglect of the non-human also pervaded the modern capitalist system and its closely related consumerist culture. It's a cliche today to condemn the modern world for being too materialistic. Yet from the perspective of Professor Descola's collective, you could very well argue that we're the least genuinely materialist creatures to ever walk the planet. Indeed, our modernist capitalist system conspires to encourage an utter lack of care and respect for the things and organisms that we exploit, what we might think of as a bizarre new age of immaterialism. We throw things away almost as quickly as we buy them, showing little interest in where they have come from or where they will go, much less how they shape who we are as creatures. Likewise, with the notable exception of our domestic pets, few of us have any regular interactions with other intelligent social animals, like horses and cows, that had once been woven into the very fabric of everyday lives. In this new age of immaterialism, we largely ignore or tolerate the brutal mistreatment of billions of pigs, chickens, cattle that we consume, all in the name of saving a few dollars on our grocery bills. This is why I was so intrigued and heartened by Professor Descola's examples yesterday of what, by contrast, seemed to me to be far more deeply materialist peoples, these collectives. The Sasharuna, people of the Ecuadorian Amazon, for example, in their attempts to grapple with the depredations of climate change by creating the Causca Sasha, the living forest, a domain, and here quoting Professor Descola, entirely composed of living beings and the communicative relationships that these beings maintain.

Clearly, the Sashiruna don't think that they invent themselves alone. Rather, their essential nature emerges from, quote, the material and spiritual relationship that they weave with other beings that inhabit the living forest. Given this, I wonder if it would ever have occurred to the Sashiruna that they were in need of something akin to the humanities and humanism. Or to extend Professor Descola's earlier definition of modernists as societies incapable of incorporating the non-human, might a corollary be that only such a modernist society would develop something so strange as the humanities? So to pause there for a second, I do recognize all too well that the humanities are already under siege from a variety of different quarters. I earn my living as a humanist. I'm not in the least trying to speed their demise. Rather, it seems to me that Professor Descola's concept of the collective might help us to imagine a new manner of humanism that is both more capable and useful and resilient and better able to resist the barbarians at the gate, as it were. You're not going to be surprised that once again, I am going to point to both the sciences and the humanities as a possible bridge and adjunct to what we might learn from the animus peoples that we've been hearing about. But you're all familiar, of course, with the idea of the microbiome. But what I find quite fascinating about this is that some scientists have argued that considering the microbiome, humans are best understood not as discrete subjects, but rather as akin to symbiotic superorganisms, something like a coral reef. More broadly, recent developments in the socio-ecological concept of human niche construction also challenge conventional modernist distinctions between the brain, the body, and the non-human environment. As the historian Edmund Russell argues, humans and non-humans alike build niches with other things and organisms, which then in turn serve to create, sustain, and define them, somewhat like the woven fabrics of animus life that Professor Descola describes. The evolutionary biologist, Kevin Lalanne, argues for what he calls an extended evolutionary synthesis that better incorporates niche construction, culture, and learned behaviors under the umbrella of evolution. In this framing, human culture emerges as we engage not only with biotic plants and animals, but also with volcanoes and rivers, and even cities and machines. And finally, I think, and most broadly, some philosophers of cognition, like Andy Clark, argue for what he calls an extended mind, suggesting that even our seemingly most abstracted ideas and thoughts are, and I'm quoting here, best understood as the activity of an essentially situated brain, a brain at home in its proper bodily, cultural, and environmental niche. Finally, these and other similar insights resonate with developments in a variety of different corners of the humanities. The one that I'm most familiar with, that I'll briefly mention, is the new materialism, which I think offers a set of theories and methods that are very different than the constructivist postmodernist views that dominated in the humanities over the last half century. While it is a somewhat ill-defined and contentious field, I would argue that it, at its core, the new materialism emphasizes the essential materiality of humans, not just in the well-understood sense that we are biological organisms embedded in complex ecologies, but also because our thoughts, ideas, and cultures emerge in significant part from our engagement with a vibrant material world, to use Jane Bennett's evocative term. Importantly, the new materialism doesn't seek to negate the postmodern insights into the power of narrative, but rather to deepen that analysis by recognizing how these emerge from and are reproduced in the non-human material environment, what I and others have termed a sort of deep culture. Which is all to say, I think there's an intriguing and hopefully useful resonance between these novel scientific and humanistic ideas and Professor Descola's concept of the collective. Indeed, that all these insights are emerging in our current

0: historical moment might very well confirm the generative power of the non-human world that they seek to study. Consider that it's been 3 years since a virus, the smallest if perhaps not the most humble of organisms, nearly brought the planet to its knees, or that it's been several decades now since climate scientists demonstrated their addiction to a particular set of abiotic things, coal, oil, hydrocarbons, was leading us towards disaster. Yet despite these warnings, our sclerotic and self-obsessed ways of thinking seem to have left us ill-prepared to effectively grapple with them. But of course, to diagnose the malady is not to suggest a cure. And with a few minutes left to me, I wanted to briefly engage the critical question Professor Descalas raised. What is to be done? What kind of cosmopolitics might emerge from more deeply embracing the collective nature of the human animal? I don't pretend to have the answers. I'm hoping that during our discussion day, Professor Descalas might tell us more about how we might draw on animist insights to reshape modernity. In terms of the more modest goal of developing a new humanism, I'm encouraged that there are opportunities to build on rather than abandon earlier humanistic methods of analysis and critique. As already suggested, the utility of postmodernist constructivism can be strengthened by a more materially rooted deep culture approach. Or we might consider a very different and powerful intellectual tradition, perhaps a sort of extended Marxist synthesis, a dialectical new materialism now informed by the developing understanding of the creative power of the material world, ideas which scholars like Jason Moore, among others, have already begun to explore. So to conclude, I think Professor Descalas' concept of the collective could indeed offer a powerful means of reimagining the nature of humanism and the humanities. Such a collective humanism would, I think, fully and gladly embrace the human removal from the ontological center of the cosmos, in favor of a deeper recognition of our essential evolutionary material and cognitive continuum with other organisms and things. For the many urban-dwelling technological humans, this would especially require a much deeper appreciation for abiotic things. Interrogating the role of the buildings we live in, the cars we drive, and the goods we purchase, how they shape our collective. And here I was hoping Professor Descalas might tell us more about the animist relation to artifacts like tools, weapons, and structures. What role do these non-living things play in their emergent collectivities? What role does the making and building of things play versus the modernist dependence on mass-produced consumer goods? Does that make any difference? Finally, I wanted to briefly share that we had an interesting convergence of worlds at dinner last night when we were joined unexpectedly by a friend of David's, the prominent computer scientist, Jaron Lanier, who just had a new piece in the New Yorker, if you happen to see it. And Jaron was a pioneer of virtual reality and computer technology, digital advancement. I thought it was intriguing that on one side of the table sat Professor Descalas, who has taught us about this collective formed of humans and non-humans. On the other was Dr. Lanier, whose work points us towards a new age of virtual reality that would, one might think, seem to be the height of immateriality. The table was very noisy. I don't think there was a chance for Professor Descalas and Dr. Lanier to talk. But in this aborning age of artificial intelligence, of chat GPTs, I did wonder what Professor Descalas thought about our chances of recapturing a more materially engaged collectivity in this very fraught moment. Thanks very much.
1: Thanks again for having me over and for including me in these discussions. Thanks for

celebrating the gate crashing of dinner yesterday. And I thought I'd just pick up more or less where I left off yesterday. I asked a bit unfairly, because it wasn't a direct focus of Philippe's talks, whether perhaps we've been over hasty in welcoming the archaeological discovery of ancient cosmopolities of magnificent scale below the canopy of the Amazon rainforest. And no doubt such findings should be welcomed as a kind of redemption, as Philippe put it, of this whole region from this state of nature and from the logic of naturalism that was imposed on it by settlers, thus denying its true historicity and reimagining it instead as a wild or uncultured landscape of resources without people, or with very few people, to be extracted or destroyed for profit. As it turns out, this also meant denying the co-agency of humans and non-humans in creating these very landscapes in the first place, which, as we've known now for some decades, turn out to be based quite often upon anthropogenic soils, the famous terra preta de indio, dark earths with carrying capacities well in excess of ordinary tropical soils. These are humanly produced soils, which owe their fertility to the absorption of organic byproducts from everyday village life extending back over centuries or even millennia. It would surely be a tragic irony if the result of all these findings was simply to gain Amazonia a few extra rungs on the ladder of progress that leads to cities, state formation, and civilization in the Western sense, thereby placing them back in the logic of naturalism and the transition from nature to culture. I was wondering if one way around this dilemma might be to historicize and problematize the origins of naturalism itself as an ontological lens, which gained focus precisely through the encounters between Europeans and non-Europeans, including Native Americans, from the 15th century onwards. And this point, I should add, was already made at least 70 years ago by the French historian Paul Hazard in his seminal work, which in English is called The Crisis of the European Mind, 1680 to 1715. One of Philippe's very reasonable justifications for focusing his Tanner lectures on the topic of animism is that he knows it best. Following the same wonderfully instrumental logic, I will now shift ground at this point to a case study in the kind of historical exercise I'm talking about, which I explored in my book with David Graeber, The Dawn of Everything. And then I'll come back to more questions about Amazonia. Towards the end of that book, we talked about the ancient Native American city of Cahokia, which lies on the outskirts of the modern city of East St. Louis. About a year ago, I visited the site of Cahokia with a small group of friends and archaeologists and noticed something that I found striking. If you walk up to the top of Monk's Mound, which is a huge pyramid constructed of intricate layers of earth now covered in grass, and you look over towards East St. Louis, you feel like you're sort of looking in a mirror. You see something that looks very much like a mirror image of what you're standing on. But actually what you're looking at is the landfill from East St. Louis, where all the toxic crap and refuse gets dumped and accumulates, forming a sort of pyramid of similar dimensions to the ancient one that you're standing on. And it occurred to me that the two mounds could be regarded in some ways as the sort of physical culmination of two different, I don't know if they're ontological frameworks, but at least two different styles of life, which I don't know why, but the word terraforming popped into my head. And of course, it's completely inappropriate because it's meant to refer to what goes on a foreign body.

be like another planet or a moon, what has to be done to a foreign planet in order to make it habitable for humans to live on. But actually, there are interpretations of Cahokia which suggest that the indigenous builders who raised up a city from the swamplands of the American

structured and celestially ordered cosmopolity out of black mud and water, substances connected to a chaotic underworld unfit for humans to dwell in. As for the modern landfill of East St. Louis, I guess that could also be thought of as a kind of internal terraforming, or maybe terraforming in reverse, rendering large parts of the landscape permanently uninhabitable for human life, or indeed for almost any form of life, in order to sustain a city made up of human beings who have effectively, in practice, renounced the earth they live on as a long-term partner in the business of making a living. I'm not having a go particularly at the people of East St. Louis. You could be talking about any city you like, more or less. We might be tempted then to idealize Cahokia somewhat as a sustainable alternative to the naturalist and extractive logic of the modern city. But in truth, the Monk's Mound was not just a cosmological pivot of the four quarters, but also a kind of surveillance platform from which it is thought that ancient Mississippian elites achieved a remarkable degree of control over their subjects, who probably numbered in the tens of thousands. According to archaeological reconstructions, or at least some of them, a calculated effort was made to resettle foreign populations in newly designed thatch houses arranged in neighborhoods around smaller plazas and earthen pyramids. From the summit of Monk's Mound, the city's ruling elite enjoyed powers of surveillance over these planned residential zones. And at the same time, existing villages and hamlets in Cahokia's hinterland were disbanded and the rural population dispersed, scattered in homesteads of just one or two families. What's so striking about this pattern is its suggestion of an almost complete dismantling of any self-governing communities outside the city. For those who fell within its orbit, it seems there was nothing much left between domestic life, lived under constant surveillance from above, and the awesome spectacle of the city itself, which included the performance of human sacrifices, mass executions, often of young women, and their burials carried out in public. Moreover, the influence of the Cahokian cosmopolity extended far beyond that part of the Mississippi Basin called the American Bottom, arguably almost as far north as the Great Lakes region. During the 11th and 12th centuries, Mississippian sites with links of various kinds to Cahokia appear everywhere from Virginia to Minnesota, often in aggressive conflict, it seems, with their neighbors. Now, whatever Cahokia represented in the eyes of those under its sway, it seems to have ended up being overwhelmingly rejected by the vast majority of its people. For hundreds of years after its demise in the late 14th century, the site where the city once stood and hundreds of miles of river valleys around it lay entirely devoid of human habitation, a vacant quarter, a bit like the forbidden zone of Pierre Boulle's Planet of the Apes, place of ruins, bitter memories. Charles Dickens actually visited the place and described it, I quote, as an unbroken slough of black mud and water. In The Dawn of Everything, David Graeber and I argued that it was precisely the rejection of the Cahokian cosmopolity, including the forms of esoteric knowledge expressed in its calendrical monuments, that laid foundations for the kinds of societies eventually encountered by European invaders a couple of centuries later in the territories that anthropologists refer to as the Eastern Woodlands. These were indigenous societies that long before the arrival of Europeans had moved away, disobeyed, and reorganized themselves into political orders of an entirely different kind. Small towns, about the size of a typical Greek polis, a few hundred people with egalitarian clan structures, communal council houses, women's freedoms, as well as highly sophisticated cultures of consensus decision-making and participatory democracy that were obviously a complete anathema to the Jesuit missionaries who sought their conversion. How are you going to explain the Ten Commandments to people

0: don't give each other commands, or don't obey them anyway. I'm not going to go into it here, but a key argument of our book is that the very notion of human politics as originating in a state of nature, whether it's a Hobbesian one or a Rousseauian type, was established in European thought, at least partly, through the shock of such encounters. And to quote Paul Hazard, the crisis of the European mind, a mind long wedded to hierarchy, patriarchy, and revealed religion, that were precipitated by such encounters and by the indigenous critiques of European civilization that they generated. What we refer to in the book as indigenous critique, like those frequently reported in the Jesuit relations, are obviously not world views. But neither, I think, are they expressions of rival ontological frameworks of the kind explored by Philippe in these lectures. I suggest they may be better regarded as intellectual weapons of choice. Weapons of choice selected by indigenous thinkers and commentators to repel a very specific ideological threat, which at that time I think was really not naturalism, but rather a sort of imperialistic form of Christian analogism. In Europe, the result was, among many other things, obviously the creation of a huge intellectual apparatus, which we've now come to know as the Age of Enlightenment, having largely purified it of all the cultural cross-currents and indigenous critiques and mestizo logics, as Jean-Luc Pamsel calls them, that undoubtedly were a key part of its making. This is getting complicated, so I want to finish with a question or two to Philippe. Do you think we might one day, maybe quite soon, be able to begin reconstructing a similar kind of deep history for Amazonia, which brings together the evidence of archaeology, anthropology, and colonial encounters, and contemporary forms of critique, into something like a unified framework, which also allows us to better understand the intellectual roots both of naturalism and perhaps even of animism in its modern forms? And then another question just occurred to me, and I'm sorry, Philippe, if you've answered this a thousand times in other places and it's just my ignorance or forgetfulness, but is there a basic difference or inconsistency among the four modes of identification, animism, totemism, analogism, and naturalism, insofar as only the latter has a traceable history and point of origin, as implied, I guess, by the overarching binary distinction that we're all using between moderns and extra-moderns? And if so, then why is that? In other words, why isn't there more naturalism in human history? That's all. Thank you.
1: Well, thanks again to the Tanner Committee, to all those who made this series of meeting possible, Jane Fink in particular, and the members of the Tanner Committee, the commentators, and the University of Berkeley. Thank you in particular for your very thoughtful comments. I won't be able to answer either the straightforward question that some of you have asked or even the hidden questions, but I'll try to say a few things about your comments. And I'll follow the order of the presentations. I want to thank Adam for bringing into the topic the work of Wangeshi Mutu, which has in fact interested me for a while, and I will try to explain why. She, in a book I published in 2021 called Les Formes du Visible, the Forms of the Visible, which is being translated now into English, I developed, among other ideas, the hypothesis that image makers and this term is broad enough to cover

any form of making images that his artists, but also cave painters or whatever, not to use precisely a naturalist definition of what image making is, that image makers, in a way, are prefigure transformations into the forms of worlding. And this has appeared to me very clearly when looking at the images of the beginning of the 15th century in Europe, where long before naturalism was expressed in words, in texts, in the 17th century by Descartes, by Galileo, by Bacon, etc., image makers, 2 centuries before, already presented in a very distinct form the basics of what is naturalism, that is the centrality of human interiority, subjectivity, by the painting of the soul, which already in the work of people like Robert Campin at the beginning of the 15th century attains a mastery which is very impressive. And the description of nature, or the invention of nature, as a figurative representation, based on the emulation of human vision, which is a very specific way of figuring beings and things and scenes, because it's based, as Panofsky has shown quite well, on the imposition of a subjective point of view in order to reach an objective definition on what is an organization of the world structured by mathematical laws. And but even beyond the invention of perspective, which is what was the objective, the topic of Panofsky's analysis of this objectification of a subjective point of view, in the northern paintings, in Flanders, in northern France, etc., painters precisely like, again, Robert Campin, and of course later on Van Eyck, organized the world in such a way as to prefigure what is a natural system. So in that respect, we can see in the images the future accomplishment of naturalism, which will be again thematized in text, in discourse, only 2 centuries. After that. But in the same way that the image makers prefigured naturalism in images, they prefigured something that we can't really completely grasp now, which is an overcome of naturalism in a direction which is still very difficult to figure. This is why I became interested in a number of painters or image makers, among them Wang Geshimutu precisely, because as you very well explained, what she produces are forms of hybrids that are very difficult to pinpoint. They do not belong to a specific figurative regime that could be called naturalist. And there are a number of image makers of that kind. I'm thinking of a French artist by the name of Pierre Huyghe, who is also extremely interesting because he realizes installations that are a combination of nature and culture in many respects. They are artifacts, they are

They are uses sculpture, bees, a very peculiar mechanism which selects images out of the development of a sequence of cancer cells, for instance. So it's it cannot be pinpointed either to nature or to culture or to any academic canon. And these attempts by image makers precisely allow us to grope in the dark towards new forms of worlding that are taking place now. And Wang Ishimoto is one of these image makers, and I'm very glad that you mentioned it. Also, I want to come back to the to your initial point, that is the fact that naturalism is also a means to scale people on the nature culture axis. This is a point that was well made by someone I mentioned yesterday, Jacques Rancière, when he very clearly shows that there's a squirrel pursuing a magpie. So it's interesting. We have a further audience now here. when Rancière shows that, in fact, nature culture is not on. It's a dichotomy, but it's also a scale that people who are occupy different places on this scale, and of course, non-modern or indigenous people, women, workers are near nature, while are thought of as near nature, while white Europeans, landowners, etc., are on the cultural on the cultural side of the hierarchy. So this is indeed a thing which has been going on for quite a while, and the dissolution or the transformation of naturalism appears as an important objective in order to go beyond these forms of discrimination and value judgments that are a part of naturalism. There's a moral dimension to naturalism and political dimension to naturalism, which, as you mentioned in the specific case you brought, which causes much, which has been, terribly violent. So yes, looking towards images for finding new operators, I think is an interesting project. Now I'll turn to the idea of becoming more materialists, which I find interesting. I completely agree that in the sciences, the natural sciences, as we in particular geology, ecology, ethology, have completely transformed the way that we see this set of affordances that were thought for a long time to be a limited set, and opening up the picture towards things that are more
complex like human niche construction. I'll go back to human niche construction.

the Amazon, precisely because that's a very good case of human niche construction, in the sense that all living organisms construct their niche, which they transfer to their descendants, in a way. So, and humans are not different in that respect, which means, and it's a very, it's an important point for me, because when I started, when I went to Amazonia for fieldwork, my idea was to try to understand the forms of adaptation and socialization by a society of its own environment. And what I figured out after fieldwork is that it was a completely misconceptualized objective to begin with, because it implied the idea that society is a closed form that is as parachute into an environment. Well, it became obvious, and I'll come back to that later, that this environment had been patiently constructed, although not necessarily in an intentional form, but over the millennia. So there was. So the question of adaptation is one of the. There is a paradox here, because I'm wary of the of this concept of adaptation because of its automatism, but at the same time, we are facing with climate change, and with the broad ecological destruction and devastation of the Earth, a situation where we have to adapt, precisely. So at the same time that I understand that adaptation is not an ideal concept and has to be criticized, at the same time we have to bring in or to activate it in a different way, because it's it implies our survival as a species, no, in dire circumstances. But it's true that emphasizing human niche construction, or emphasizing the part of the microbiote in humans is a very interesting way of dissolving the dichotomy of human and non-human. What part of us is really human when we think of the kind of assemblage of which we are made, and what part of us in fact fosters the ideas that we use in order to understand the world, are the trillions of bacteria that we shelter part of this process and part of our subjectivity, probably in ways that we still don't know very well. So I think this materialism, this form of materialism, is extremely important. What is to be done? Oh, knowledge. in a place like here, it's obvious, no? At the same time, although, as I said, I'm politically involved in movements that try to claim a new use of the land, social scientists as such are ill-prepared to prescribe solutions. What they can do is point out solutions, like David did, point out solutions that people have invented at some time, to like in Cahokia, for instance, to

do away with forms of political organization that were considered and as inegalitarian. And from these experiences, as you do in your the book with David Graeber, try to imagine alternative ways of being in the world. And so the question can be transposed as asked, how can we learn how to deal with artifacts from an animist point of view? I think we are all able to make animist inferences. And in certain circumstances, when we speak to a cat or to a rose tree, or to when we are furious against our computer, as I am right now, because it doesn't work, we tend to impute an intentionality. In the case of artifacts, very often a malevolent intentionality to artifacts. It doesn't mean that we are animist. It means that the basic kind of inference that is the staple type of inference for animism is present in every one of us, but we don't stabilize it in an animist system in a way. So to answer the question ethnographically, artifacts are imbued with life, more or less, in animist systems. No, a blowgun, a sledge, for instance, cases like that. They go against their owner in some circumstances when they feel they've been mistreated. And of course, it's part of the idea that the artifacts have a very close relationship with the person, the human, who uses them. And so that's one of the reasons why people are buried with the artifacts, precisely, because no one else could use them. No one else could use the spear or the shotgun or whatever, or the knife or the machete that one uses, because they would not accept to be manipulated by anyone else than the person who was their owner or tamer, perhaps, since they are imbued with life. And it's among the Achua, for instance, if you lend someone an artifact and you are you can't refuse someone asking for something in many collectives, no? Especially those that are governed by the gift, by sharing. And so if an Achua asks you, will you lend me your axe, and that you do it, but internally grumbling because you need it also, the result will be that the person using the axe will experience an ache, for instance. No, they will suffer from using this because the axe transmits the lack of the mixed attitude of the person who lended it. So it's and all this has disappeared with the mercantilization of things and the fetishism of commodity. Is there a way to get back to this? That would be interesting. We don't know if we have to eliminate commodity

fetishism first to do that, or whether this will eliminate commodity fetishism. That's an interesting, and that's why I'm interested in the what people do in places like the ZAD de Notre-Dame-des-Landes, because there's an attitude towards artifacts precisely which is a very different from the one we're used to, in the sense that they circulate among people, and they, in that respect, they have a certain kind of autonomy. Finally, I'm glad you brought the question of Amazonia. It's not only a terra preta, as you mentioned, that is the fact that the soils there are mostly, in many places, anthropogenic for the biome, the ecosystem has been profoundly transformed, but also there is a process which I observed among the Achua, which is the fact that slash and burn cultivation means not only planting in gardens crops that have been domesticated over the millennia, and there are many of them. In a natural garden, there's about 50 different species of plants with many varieties, but that people also transplant plants from the forest, which is a thing which they have done initially in the process of domestication, that is, of maintaining certain plants under forest cover. And this is why these plants progressively became domesticated. So what they do is they transplant plants from the forest, palm trees and fruit trees. And of course, when the garden is abandoned after a few years of cultivation, perhaps 5 or 6 years, the transplanted plants from the forest survive the encroaching forest that regain the space, while the domesticated plants disappear. And when you think of this process in the long term, it means that the floristic composition of the forest is completely transformed, because there's a higher rate of plants that are useful to humans in the forest because of this process of transplantation. And so the Amazonian forest is not a virgin forest, it's a cultivated forest in many respects, no? Or it's the process, it's a result of a process of cultivation. And when we take these phenomena into account, then we have the first steps, as you said, with which to try and reconstruct historical, ecological evolution of the region, which is a co-evolution of humans and their environments over the millennia. Although the forms of, the actual forms of collectives that we observe may be very different from those that were that can be reconstructed. I mentioned that yesterday, from the traces like this great earth mounds and pyramids that we are urban. What look like urban settlements that are being found now in Amazonia. So the one has to take into account also that 90% of the native Amazonians disappeared in one century. So it's mind-boggling. Imagine any country, modern country, being reduced to 10% of its population in a very short period of time, in fact. So the transformation, the collectives we see now are remnants of a
of a Rome, which is hypothesized. It's a Middle Age of which we do not know the Rome, as Lévi-Strauss very aptly said. Reconstructing the Rome will be a very difficult process, because again, the forms of collective that have survived have adopted very different ways of surviving the encounter with the Europeans. In particular, it's well known that what are called now in the press, for instance, uncontacted tribes, are not uncontacted tribes. They were people who have been subjected to the most atrocious violence during the rubber boom. They were enslaved. And of course, they are people who have fled and never to see a white person again. So they are, to use a bold image, like survivors of concentration camps that fled in the forest in order never to see the killers and the people who subjected them to the kind of forced labor and violence they experienced. This is well known for the recent past, that is for the rubber boom, but it must have been like that for a long time. And so the many of the institutions that we observe now have been transformed by this situation. Since we have very little historical record in order that would allow to reconstruct this past. So finally, you asked a difficult question. Why is naturalism the only way of worlding with a history? I think it's the invention of history by the naturalists was a great thing, which allowed the durability and the ability to expand that other ways of worlding perhaps do not have. And why did it happen once? I think it could have happened several times, but it didn't. It didn't work. It could have happened in the medieval Islam in the Near East. It could have happened in China. It could have happened even earlier in Europe, in Greece. There were elements there that were identical, but for a variety of reasons, it didn't work out. So it is an exception indeed. But an exception that could and also it's an exception that required something to appear. It required an analogous system before. Naturalism is a transformation of analogism, and not only because it is so historically, but also because of some logical reasons for it. Contrarily to Bachelard, for instance, I don't think that modern physics is a complete breakup with a physic of the senses or a physic of qualities, in the sense that the physics of qualities is based on the idea on the analogist idea that the world can be decomposed into elementary elements, and that these elements can be combined in certain ways, that there's a regularity in this combination and in the outcome of the process that this combination produce. And this is, I think, a basis for modern physics or for a mathematical physics.
in that sense. And you can't go from an animist

0: physics, if you wish, one based on metamorphosis, to mathematical physics. But you can go from a physics of sensible qualities to a mathematical physics, because the basis are there, especially this idea of the elementary components of the world that can be organized and reorganized understood as having a regular behavior. I think I'll end up with this and continue the discussion with the audience.
1: Please do continue the discussion in the course of the questions and answers. Jay, please wait until the roving microphone gets to you before speaking.
2: Okay. I guess I just want to go back to the question of rethinking our relations or to physical aspects of the milieu that we inhabit, and just try to understand better what some of the alternative conceptions would really come to. And I'm just picking up on some themes that came up in the second lecture and the discussion afterwards. I think Philippe made a very, to my mind, very apt comment about the kind of cartoonish way moral philosophers, and I belong to this tribe myself, but have accommodated animals, in their moral conceptions, which is a process of kind of letting them into the club in some ways by attributing to them, you know, qualities that we see in ourselves that we take to be the basis of moral standing in some sense. That's Peter Singer's, you know, expanded circle and so on. And I think there is something kind of odd about that way of conceiving things. We just presume a sort of status to ourselves, and we bestow it on these other individuals by seeing them as like us in some ways. And that may be very well be, you know, I'm open to the idea that there are radical alternative ways of seeing things that don't, you know, that don't start from this questionable framework and so on. But I was struck when it came to, we were talking about milieus yesterday and rivers, and we were talking about our relations to those things. Kind of the alternative frameworks that were offered seemed to me, sort of very similar to the processes of letting into the club that you were criticizing when it came to the animals. I mean, if to reconceive our relationship to the river is to bestow on it legal personhood, I mean, that really just seems like an example of taking a juridical concept that we apply to ourselves and allowing it application to new things that it didn't apply to before. It would be disappointing to me if that was the way we ended up reconceptualizing our relation to the river or to the milieu. Another thing that was mentioned in this context was that we might think of the milieu as owning itself, right? And maybe standing thereby in an ownership relationship to us. And I was also troubled by this because it was redolent to me of the naturalist kind of classic early modern Lockean conception of property, right? Which is a matter of appropriation through mixing one's labor. And it's the most absurd theory in the history of philosophy, to be honest, but it assumes that we stand in natural ownership relationships to ourselves, and then we extend this to the natural world through doing things with it. And I think we should just give it up, you know, even an application to our own relationship to the natural world. But if our transformed conception of milieu involves, you know, imputing to itself ownership, it seems like that's the wrong category. I would hope that the encounter with animism would open up something more interesting as a way of reconceptualizing the kind of relationship that we stand in here. And I'm sure that it does have such resources, so maybe I could invite you to say a little bit more about that.
0: It's an interesting question because it poses the shall I go there or
1: whichever you prefer.
0: Because it,

0: It poses the question of what are the most, the more efficient tools in order to change. No, if I mention this trend of giving legal personality to milieus, it's because precisely it's based on something which is familiar to us, in particular Lockean conception that because we own ourselves, we are in a position to exchange between human subjects, etc., etc. And at the same time, using it's in like Aikido, no, using the strength of something which is basic in our moral and political philosophy, in order to transform it by completely perverting the notion of ownership precisely, and attributing ownership to something which, on the face of it, is not predisposed to being an owner of itself. Although there are cases, of course, the legal historians know that that the fact that things can own themselves and own other things is something that was common in the ancient world. For instance, temples being owners of land, etc., etc., or deity, in fact. So I think it's not an end in itself, but it's a means, and it's a means that can be that is useful in the sense that people can gather around an objective of this kind in a local struggle, for instance. No, if they instead of saying we want to protect this river against pollution, etc., uniting around the idea of the goal of transforming this river into a political subject, but it's only a small step further. But the consequences, in terms of the conceptualization of property, ownership, are much wider. So I see that as a step, not as a general objective for transforming our ways of dealing with the world around us, but as a political step that is accessible and has already been achieved in some places. No. But I understand, yes, the idea. I've been discussing this with the last book I wrote with a friend called it's called Ethnographies of Worlds to Come, and we have had and it's precisely a book that is based on the idea that anthropology and archaeology provide stimulations for imagining different worlds, and the ways that indigenous people right now are fighting against the land grab to which they are submitted provides in the very that's why I tried to show yesterday in the lecture in the way they conceptualize their struggle. And in the way they try to adapt to the circumstances, interesting, stimulating ways of transforming our own political institutions. No.
1: Adam or Timothy or David, did you want to add anything?
2: No. It's just a question more for you, Philippe. Does the person, or to you, Jay, as well, does the concept of person, I understand that it's primarily the motivation here is sort of a legal device that's being used. But then, of course, does it go farther than that? A person obviously has agency. A person affects other people and other actors and might have a personality, and a person could be good or bad or evil even. Was that ever in the cards there at all, you know, in thinking about it?
0: Legal scholars will tell you there's a huge difference

0: between personhood and legal personality. And it's true. But at the same time, this does already exist in law. And since the law is the common language of our institutions, if we want to change them, it's important to subvert these legal concepts in order to transform our institutions. And this is why I'm quite interested in the process of legal personality being conferred to milieus. It doesn't mean the fact that I mentioned yesterday that in Amazonia territories are sort of bodies that relate to other bodies, neighboring territories. I don't know if there is any notion of personhood in that respect, in the sense that I don't think these bodies are thought of as intentional agents, no? They are more like processes, vital processes that any organism will develop in order to sustain itself. And in that respect, I don't think there's any personhood implied. But I may be mistaken, I don't know.
1: The Tibetans have a term for this. They call it drala. Or
2: a drala is a sense of personality for a region. Or a milieu. Mm-hmm.
3: Yeah.
4: Philippe, I'm glad you brought up the ZAD, Notre Dame de Landes. I was there for the first anniversary of the defeat of the airport construction project, and it was an amazing like 3-day party with a lot of evidence of commodity fetishism being thrown under the bus. Yeah, and it makes me wonder, I mean, I like how you seem to be saying that there's a kind of a mutual exclusion or an antithesis between animism and commodity fetishism. And I've wondered about that, and it seems like there's a possible like mutual potentiation between the two. If you have struggles against commodity fetishism to protect land, animism could help those struggles along, and also, and they do have a whole cult of this like newt at the ZAD. They have this enormous puppet that took like 100 people to dance through the fields and all this, and there's a kind of a myth of that they identify with this newt there. Anyway, I'd love to hear if you have more thoughts on any of that.
0: Yeah. I think that new narratives are very important. We worlding is based in our education and socialization on narratives that we hear and that channel us in certain directions. And this is the case in any form of worlding, in particular in animism. So when you hear, I was mentioning that this morning in a seminar with graduate students in anthropology, when you hear stories of hunters in your childhood that describe in very precisely what happened during the hunt, the animals they've seen, the indexes that allowed them to infer that in some place it wasn't an animal but perhaps a spirit, etc., it renders an animist form of worlding obvious. And when you grow old, you will seize all these indexes as forms of interpretation of events in your life. So the question is, how do you do this purposefully? No, and there are people in the ZAD who are trying to invent new rituals precisely in order to create new narratives that would transform, that would accompany the institutional

0: shift that the ZAD represents in terms of sharing property, sharing work, and et cetera, et cetera. I think it's difficult, but it may be feasible. This is why images, rituals, narratives are an important part of this political process and should not be discarded. I think that it's not only image makers that make us feel that something different is emerging, but also narratives. I'm thinking of the great success of a writer like Richard Powers, for instance. And I think that it's a consequence of the fact that so many people are discontent with the present situation, and they find in narratives like that a form of possible identification with the characters in a novel. And even if it doesn't mean mobilizing oneself in a specific struggle, it means at least sharing an empathy with the characters in a narrative. So I think this is very important, yes.
1: Thank you. So I kind of have a very specific question, but I wanted to ask everyone, but especially Philippe, can race as we understand it today be understood only through naturalism as an effect of naturalism, and how conceptions of man becomes a means or a benchmark to measure other modes of being, whether it be being human and, that's my question.
0: I think so. I think that race is a product of naturalism, and we evoked this, Adam evoked this in a presentation. In particular, this obsession with scaling and marking hierarchical differences on the nature society scale. No, the conceptions of humanity. This is an interesting thing. It's an interesting and puzzling and difficult thing, because we are all aware of the benefits that we that were the result of the philosophy of the Enlightenment, and of the idea that there is a humanity, and there's a human nature, and this human nature, which has been defined in very specific naturalist terms, is endowed with rights, and so we are not prepared to go to turn our back to that. But at the same time, as I mentioned yesterday about animism, humanity as a general concept is something very specific to naturalism. In an animist regime, there is no such notion as humanity as such. There are different tribe species, again, each with their specific habitat and dispositions, etc. And so the very difficult and tricky question is, how do we retain the benefits of the idea that humans has specific rights because of a specific human nature that has been defined in a specific, let's say, cultural form of worlding? How do we combine that with a more pluralistic approach of what humans and non-humans are? And this is an intellectual challenge, and that is one that we need. We will need. When I mean we, it's all people who are interested in this.

things during this century we'll need to think out in order not to lose what was obtained, and but go beyond on based on different conceptions of humanity precisely.

0: They are not humans, but they are defined as races with specific physical dispositions and their forms of organization, etc. And even totemism is, in fact, the idea that your identity is derived from a prototype that left seeds of identity on the surface of the earth. And which means that you are, you belong to a specific kind of being that is derived from these seeds of identity that includes humans and non-humans alike, is different, of course, from the notion of race as we know it, because it's hybrid. It implies humans and non-humans. But I think the general pattern is that they are different races. But the extraordinary thing about totemism is that in Australia, implied in totemism is that these different races must collaborate and in fact exchange spouses in order to produce new races, you know, in a way. So it's exactly the contrary of racism, as we know it. No, they are ontological differences that need, and these ontological differences are complementary and not exclusive of each other. Mm.
1: Did anyone else want to respond to that? No.
2: Partially disagree, maybe. I'm quite convinced personally by the arguments of Cedric Robinson, for example, that race actually emerges out of feudalism in the sense of aristocratic bloodlines and is then transformed under capitalist labor regimes into something more like its modern biological form. But I say only partially disagree, because you just said earlier that naturalism must be a transformation of analogism, which would be compatible, I guess, with that, if I understand you correctly.
0: I was very struck by it's an article, I can't remember the author now, about a black person in Venezuela during the colonial period, and there was an incident, and so they described in detail the incident, but at no time in the judgment about this incident, it's mentioned that he is black. So it's only by circumstantial evidence that it was discovered that this person was black. And and in spite of this, the obsession with the Spaniards had with the castas, no, that is with the distinction between racial distinctions with how they were the product of mixed marriage, etc. There were, I don't know, 54 castas or something like this. So there was a classificatory obsession at the time, but the classificatory obsession did not mean in particular that it had social or political consequences. Well, it had, of course, no, because the slaves were black, no. But engaging into an interaction, I think it was at church, could be described under many guises, but not as on the basis of his race. So it's. But you're probably right. I mean, there's a history of constitution. Yes, yes. but it was amplified, of course, immensely by the classificatory

0: obsession of well, the colonial Spain in Venezuela was very much still an analogist formation. They were not much naturalist in that respect. No.
1: I mean, maybe just to add one other name I've invoked over the two responses would be Sylvia Winter, who maybe tells a slightly different story than Cedric Robinson. One, I think, you know, for her, this exactly the point you're making, Philippe, which is about the simultaneous revolution of and birth of something called humanity, which she does think is something to be celebrated, in the ways that came entangled with this hierarchicization is the central problematic for her about trying to recuperate something called the human. But she thinks the first version of it in 1492 was about, you know, the difference wasn't biological race, not naturalism, but religion, right? And we talked about this, those who were not Christian, right? So for her, there's these various stages or transformations of the humanist project that I think corresponds to the story you're telling about the gradual triumph of naturalism, and one in which race over the course of that gradual triumph does become a biologized conception by the 19th century. So there's this, I don't know, important, I think, historicization or transformation of race that for her does always signal something like non-human, but what the terms of that non-humanity are shifting across this period of time.
2: Just wanted, it is somewhat related to this, but it is not directly related to this question of race. I was also thinking of Sylvia Winter when we were talking about this, who's also influenced by Bateson,
1: yeah,
2: as you both are, right? So, but my question is on Islam. Because you said in passing when you were like half an hour ago, or like 20 minutes ago, that naturalism could have happened on the other side of the Mediterranean. It could have happened in the world of Islam. It could have happened in China. It didn't. And it happened in Europe. And I, because of your, you know, the argument that the naturalism sort of transforms, but transforms is a complex word, right, for you, so it's not mechanical at all, the transformation. There is a radical alteration in the transformation, so maybe that is the answer. But from analogism, and this is an argument that even someone like Agamben makes, an infancy in history, for instance, when he talks about Neoplatonism and the development, the relationship of Neoplatonism and the development of modern science. And so the question of abstraction and the relationship of that to monotheism. And so I was wondering, because for instance, Levi-Strauss says in Race and History that Islam is actually a different case, because in the context of Islam, the place of nature was very different. It was much more inclusive of a different relationship to nature, and that the opposition nature-culture was not organized in the same way, he says, right? And I thought maybe you were thinking along those lines, but also at the same time, Islam is a monotheistic religion. I work, you know, in a Muslim collective, And to me, these things are kind of very complex, and I would not be able to simply say that because it is a monotheistic religion, then we have analogism, and therefore we don't have, you know, something like that. Could you say more about Islam, the way you were placing it within your argument?
0: I think it's analogist in the sense that the of any analogous system, that is, the world is composed of many differences that need to be organized with systems of correspondence, hierarchy, totalization, and monotheism, of course, is the great invention which allows this process of totalization in a very efficient way. But why did I say that it in medieval

0: Islam in places like Damascus, for instance, naturalism could have emerged because there were a series of factors like differences in philosophical schools that were competing for gaining the attention not only of the learned but also of the powerful, much like in China, experimental science, in particular in optics. There were elements like that that it seems to me could have reorganized the specific configuration of relation between nature and culture and Islam towards something that is closer to what we know in Europe. I'm not a specialist of Islam, but it's a conjecture. The fact that there was a prohibition, at least in this part of the Near East, on images is an interesting I don't see the equivalent in Islamic images of this kind of prefiguration of something different, of a new form of worlding, as we observe in 15th century painting in Europe.
1: I suppose what I was trying to say is that maybe it does not fit, and that there are elements of the different modes that comes to worlding in a different way. But I don't know, this is something that we can talk about, and particularly around the question of imagination.
0: But I would need to be a specialist of medieval Islam to answer. So it's a pure hypothesis. No, I'm not prepared to defend it to death.
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Hello, my name is Bianca Moreno. I am a teacher at Early Childhood Education Center at UCSD. As an early childhood educator, I plan and set up science, technology, engineering, and math activities that give children hands-on experiences to foster creativity and curiosity. I will be sharing pre-math activities that you can share at home with your child to create that home-to-school connection. Children develop math concepts and skills very early in life. From the moment they are born, babies begin to form ideas about math through everyday experiences and, most important, through interactions with trusted adults. Language, how we talk with infants and toddlers about math ideas like more, empty, and full, matters. The very youngest mathematicians are learning what numbers are and that they mean something. Children are also learning to compare the shapes, colors, and patterns they see. Young children under 5 need help establishing a confidence in their relationship with math. The best way not to do this is by handing them printed out worksheets and expect them to fill them out. The best way to foster a love and strong relationship with math is by incorporating it in your child's daily activities. A simple routine like bath time is a perfect example. During a bath, we get an opportunity to build children's math vocabulary, and it draws attention to what you're doing. Your arm is dry. Now we'll pour some water on it, and your arm is wet. This cup is floating on the water. When we fill it up, it sinks to the bottom. With these statements, you give your child a way to describe and compare those different states, and it shows them the step-by-step process for how it happened. If we take advantage of the time of daily routines, such as bath time, fostering that love for math will be so much easier. Here are 5 early math concepts you can teach your child during your everyday routines: number and operations, shapes and spatial relationships, measurement, patterns, relationships, and change, and finally, collecting and organizing information. The first, number and operations, is understanding the concept of number, quantity, order, ways of representing numbers, one-to-one correspondence, means that one object corresponds to one number, and counting. Some examples include, you have 2 eyes, and so does your bear. Let's count. 1, 2. I have more crackers than you do. See, I have 1, 2, 3. And you have 1, 2. I'm going to eat one of mine. Now I have the same as you. Read books, sing songs that are math-based like Five Little Ducks. Children enjoy singing and reading them. Number 2, shapes and spatial relationships, is recognizing and naming shapes, understanding the physical relationship between yourself and your objects, and the relationships between objects. Examples of shapes and spatial relationships include, look, Peter went under the climber and Andrea is on top. You're sitting next to your brother. Some of the crackers we have today are square and some are round. Number 3, measurement, which includes size, weight, quantity, volume, and time. Examples include, moving that chair is hard. It's heavy. Your nap lasted a long time today. Let's count how many steps it takes to reach the mailbox. Number 4, patterns, relationships, and change, is recognizing, seeing the relationships that make up a pattern, and/or creating repetitions of objects, events, colors, lines, textures, and sounds. Understanding that things change over time and that change can be described with math words. These are the basic building blocks of algebra. Examples of patterns, relationships, and change include, Daddy has stripes on his shirt. White, blue, white, blue. Let's clap to the beat of the song. I put the blocks in the bucket. You dump them out. I put the blocks back in the bucket. You dump them out. Our plant looks taller today. I think it grew overnight. And number 5, collecting and organizing information, includes gathering, sorting, classifying, and analyzing information to make sense of what is happening in the environment. Examples of collecting and organizing information include, let's put the big lid on the big bowl and the small lid on the small bowl. You always smile when mommy sings to you. Let's put the dolls in the basket and the balls in the box. Some final thoughts. Talk math with your child as a matter of routine. For example, diapering, meal and bath times, neighborhood walks, and shopping trips are ideal times to count, point out shapes and sizes,
talk about patterns and describe how things are the same and different. Make a list of math talk words and phrases, post it on the refrigerator or somewhere else handy to remind you to take advantage of math talk opportunities. Thank you for joining me today. I hope

These examples help start and maintain that math conversation at home. Remember, this is all about igniting that spark for the love of math. If your child can get comfortable with simple concepts when they get into elementary age, they will be more likely to be more involved and confident with addition, subtraction, and much more. Let's remember that each child is different. Look at your child's interests in food, activities, etc., to find ways to incorporate them into your daily routines.

0: growing these brain organoids in space can teach us about the impact of pace into human cognition, accelerated aging, and use this as a model for aging here on Earth, and can be used to test novel neuroprotective molecules or compounds, either from pharma who may have them on their shelves, as well as new drugs that has never been discovered before.
1: They wanted to build a sustainable model church. The roof is a silo structure, and they didn't want to use any lumber on this building, which is great for fire resistance. It's all metal studs, 90% recycled content. So a great sustainable model. They collect the rainwater, needs very little heating or cooling. We have solar, so it's 100% off-grid.
2: 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So the current recommendations that are coming out of ACIP and therefore coming out of CDC are no longer evidence-based. They're political recommendations.
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4: I see the Sleepy Lagoon cases as being connected to the whole of the Chicano movement since World War II.
5: The Sleepy Lagoon case was the first case around which the community was brought together in opposition to an injustice.
6: You're not equal before the law. That was the point of the case.
5: I would like to tell you about a case that was one of the most racist trials in the history of jurisprudence in this country.
4: The achievements of Alice McGrath are embodied in people. There's a danger in that because people are very perishable.
5: It started late in 1941 when the Hearst Press began a series of stories about the activities of Pachuco gangs.
4: She's had a direct influence on all our lives, even on those that don't know anything about her.
5: Zoot suit gangs. That was a way of saying Mexican-American without using the term. So you can use another word for it and mean those damn Mexicans.
4: And to this day, I think that when Chicanos see her and meet her, they're meeting Alice. They're meeting this person who has been in the trenches for 50 years, but one who related to Chicanos 50 years ago.

a party, a group of kids from an area in Los Angeles, East LA, known as the 38th Street Guys, not even a gang, but the guys who lived in 38th Street, crashed a party. There was drinking, there were fights, and in the morning, a young man was found dead. A Mexican national by the name of Jose Diaz, and that was just good news to the Hearst Press. Because now they could say, you know, you see what we mean about these terrible gangs. Someone has been killed. The interesting thing about that campaign, a series of stories about the horrible things that the Pachuco gangs were doing, was that there was no increase in the activity of the gangs. Second, the gangs of 1942, 1941, all through the early 40s, were totally different from the gangs as we know them today and the violence as we know it today. They didn't have guns, mostly they didn't have cars, and it was extremely rare for there to be a fatality if they got into a rumble. But what happened from then on had nothing to do with Jose Diaz. They were not interested in finding, they were not interested in him. It was a pretext for, first of all, rounding up hundreds and hundreds of Mexican-American kids, and then convening the grand jury to decide if there should be an indictment. So 24 are indicted and are sent for trial. Two of the people who were indicted asked for separate trial. They had a decent lawyer who knew what he was doing, asked for a separate trial, and they were never brought to trial. They were simply dismissed. So 22 young guys go on trial, ranging in age from 17 to 22, but most of them were 17, 18 years old, and they were tried en masse. The defendants were not allowed to confer with their lawyers as the trial was going on. The guys were not allowed to change their clothes or get haircuts during the first weeks of the trial. And then began a trial that lasted 3 months. In 3 months and 6,000 pages of testimony, not one single witness put any of the defendants on trial near Jose Diaz. It was never proven the cause of death. The party had taken place in a rural, very rural area in Los Angeles, and Jose Diaz could have been hit by a car. He was drunk. He could have fallen down and hit his head on a rock, or somebody could have hit him. And it was not established which had happened. During the trial, the prosecution made a motion, and it wasn't a correct motion. The judge would rephrase it. You mean, Mr. Shoemaker, that to say that, etc., and then grant the motion. Whereas if any of the defense lawyers made a motion, he would insult them, you know, go back to law school, or, you know, you don't deserve to, you know, to belong to the bar, and so on. And when the jury came out, after very, very short deliberation, they either didn't understand or the judge hadn't explained to them that in the theory of conspiracy, if they were in the conspiracy, they were equally guilty. If they were not in the conspiracy, they were absolutely, you know, to be acquitted. The jury came back with verdicts like this. Three of the defendants were guilty of first-degree murder. Nine of the defendants were guilty of second-degree murder. Five of the defendants were guilty of assault, and five of the defendants were acquitted. And the five who were acquitted were released, and the five who were convicted of assault were released for time served because they had been in jail for, you know, quite a while awaiting trial. So that left 12, nine of whom were sent to San Quentin with sentences of 5 to life, and three of whom were sent to San Quentin with life.

0: How did you become involved with Sleepy Lagoon in the first place?
1: What I wanted to be was a CIO organizer, because I thought that would just be a marvelous life, to be involved in organizing labor with in a multicultural, progressive organization. And I got sick. I had pleurisy. Pleurisy, in case you don't know it, is worse than pneumonia. And in the 1940s, we didn't have penicillin. And if you had anything as serious as pneumonia or pleurisy, they put you to bed and hoped you didn't die. So I was in bed for, you know, a number of weeks. And the Sleepy Lagoon case started then. And as I was recovering, one of the lawyers asked me if I would summarize the day's testimony. And as I was reading that, I was just horrified at the things I was hearing the judge saying. I was just horrified at the conduct of the trial as I could read it in the transcript, and I just dealt myself in. I said, you know, here I am. When I first decided that I was going to really stay the distance with this case was on the day that the guilty verdicts came in. I was very moved by it. I was very angry. These defendants did not ask for their role. These were not people who had decided to test the law or test issues. And these guys were just like hit by lightning.
2: More often than not, when injustices happen in a criminal court to Latinos, they'll fold their hands and take the consequences. The boys will go to prison and that's it.
1: After the verdicts came in, George Shibley, one of the very best lawyers, one of the lawyers who was responsible for laying the groundwork for the appeal, took me up to meet the defendants, some of them up in the jail, and I said, I'm Alice Greenfield, and I'm going to be working on this case until it's over.
2: I know that she has rushed into places that others would consider perhaps too dangerous. Here she was consorting with gang members, you know, that were considered to be murderers, and she was going into the prison to visit them.
1: After they were sent up to San Quentin, I visited them about every 6 weeks. And I began to write to them, and they were writing to me, and I began to know them, you know, because it was over a period of more than a year that I was going up to visit them. And the defendants' attitudes ranged from suspicion from the beginning to the end, and by the end I mean today, to not exactly knowing why I was there, but glad I was there, to understanding that this is kind of strange, we haven't really had people who have been advocates for us before, but it's wonderful. Some of their girlfriends, who had not been accused or convicted of anything, were sent to Ventura School for Girls simply on the grounds that they were, you know, hanging around with bad company. And the youth authority was pretty awful in those days because they convinced the parents to let them send the girls away. And the Ventura School for Girls in those days was worse than San Quentin. Some of them stayed there for several years before they were released. And, you know, without any charges.

Along about 6 months after the conviction and the guys are sent to prison, an event occurred which is commonly known as the Zoot Suit Riots. And that's inaccurate. Those were not Zoot Suiters rioting. Those were servicemen who were rioting. It began

0: with a group of guys who came, sailors who came up from San Diego, went into the barrio looking for girls, I think, and got in a fight with some guys, went back to San Diego and brought back reinforcements. And then they began to bring up busloads from San Diego, and they went through Los Angeles and on into downtown LA, beating up on kids, Mexican-looking kids. The Los Angeles Times had one story, servicemen teach zoot suiters a lesson. And the story said, and I quote by memory, "Those gammon dandies, the zoot suiters, having learned a great moral lesson from the servicemen, have taken their instruction to heart and are staying home." And you wonder what kind of a moral lesson were the servicemen teaching the zoot suiters by beating on them with sticks. 2,000 miles away, the Chicago Defender, a black newspaper, had a picture of the sailors wielding sticks and hitting on kids. And their headline was, "Wild Mob Runs Riot in Los Angeles."
1: She was very careful, you know, not to project herself as being the savior of the boys. I have heard similar things from Dolores Huerta, for instance, that, you know, she didn't really strive to compete, to be a leader, to be out front. She just went there because there was nobody else out there. And that's really Alice's case, is that she, in her life, has moved into the vacuum of leadership and has consequently become a leader.
0: When I came to offer my services to the committee, the defense committee, I had no training, no experience, no background for doing anything except saying, here I am and I would like to help. And I began by running the mimeograph machine and stuffing envelopes. And when I was asked to be the executive secretary by Carrie McWilliams, I was quite surprised. I mean, I hadn't done anything like that before. And I said to him, "But I've never done that before." And he said, "Well, now you will." There were many, many hundreds of people who did the publicity and the fundraising and the, you know, organizing of events, but I coordinated them. And I became, from having been really very, very timid about speaking, with enough practice, I began not only to be able to tell people about the case, but I began to be able to put on a performance about the case. You know, this is it, and with, you know, some flourish and drama in it. And I went up to San Francisco a year after I made my first presentation, you know, to the 11 members of the Workman's Circle, to the Longshoremen's Union, 1,000 men in San Francisco. Attendance at union meetings was mandatory. And made my presentation, and the Longshoremen's Union gave us $1,000. And $1,000 was a lot of dollars in 1942. It was a lot of dollars. We were very successful. We had the support of the black community and the black press. We had the support of the Jewish community and the Jewish press. And we had the support nationwide from these populations, from the left, labor, Jewish, and black. The one community that was not in support as a community was the Mexicano community. At the beginning of the century and into the early 20s, the community had leadership. It had leadership from among the people who'd been involved in the Mexican Revolution, who had been involved with trade union movements, and it was a lively and active community. In the late 20s and early 30s, there were mass deportations of such people. Anybody who spoke up, who seemed to be capable of organizing, was deported. didn't ask whether you're a citizen or not, or whether you

0: you were being separated from your family, mass deportations. That resulted in a very quiet community. In the course of our work, we were able to get the support of people in the Mexican-American Mexicano community. And it was the first time in many, many years that that community had a victory, because the Second District Court of Appeal in October of 1944 unanimously overturned the convictions and set aside the sentences, and they were free. In the decision of the Second District Court of Appeal, they agreed with every single point that the attorneys made in their appellate brief that the trial was unfair. Unfair because they didn't have access to their attorneys. Unfair because the judge was biased. Unfair because of the way they had been placed. Unfair because the jury had access to inflammatory information. At the end of it, however, they declared that there was no racism involved. And a few years after this happened, I went to look at the decision again, and I'd kind of forgotten about that sentence, there was no racism. We were so excited because the defendants, you know, we won, the guys are out. But when I looked at it again and said, no racism involved? How could they come to that conclusion? I remind you that this was during the Second World War, where the United States was fighting Hitler's racism, which we did with segregated troops, which we did as we incarcerated Japanese and Japanese Americans in California, the only place where that happened. Even though it was a terrible trial, the Second District Court of Appeal did not want to accuse the, you know, court system of Los Angeles of being able to have a racist trial. Racism doesn't exist because we say it doesn't exist.
1: Everybody back in the barrio in 1942 took the Sleepy Lagoon case personally, as well as the Zoot Suit riots personally. This was a personal affront, and they never got over it. There are people that are still feeling. And but what it, the reason that it's such a sore point is because it hits us right where we live. You're not equal before the law. That was the point of the case.
0: The Sleepy Lagoon case was the first case, the first event around which the community was brought together in opposition to an injustice and had a victory.
1: I see the Sleepy Lagoon case as being connected to the whole of the Chicano movement since World War II, but also the African American movement. I think that the Sleepy Lagoon case itself was a seminal case in the area of civil rights.
0: Years after 42, I got a call from the Mark Taper Forum, and they said, we have a playwright who wants to write a play about the Sleepy Lagoon case. And I thought, my first reaction was, oh, again. And his name is Luis Valdez. People would come to me and say, I would like to write a book, I would like to write a story, I'm doing my master's thesis on that case and its aftermath. And I spent a lot of time with people, and as far as I was concerned, there was no product. And if I had not been taking a Spanish class in which one of the things we did was one of his actos, I don't know whether I would have said I was interested in seeing him or not. But because I thought, well, that was pretty good, I said, well, all right.

0: You can come up, but for a short while.
1: I needed a heartline. I needed someone who could sort of give me the inside track on the guys.
0: And Luis walked in the door, and I fell in love. It was absolute love at first sight.
1: And as it turns out, I think Alice was perfect.
0: And I knew, you know, this is the guy who's going to do it. Because he had read the whole transcript, the whole 6,000 pages of transcript. And what Luis had done was create a character based on a few lines that he'd read that they had given in testimony. And he had such a keen understanding of the people that we were talking about. One of the characters that he created was so much like the actual person that, well, it was eerie.
1: It seemed to me that through Alice, I had access to Henry.
0: If you want to know how the real Alice felt about Henry, there was a very, very strong attraction.
1: She had emotional feelings about Henry Leyva and some of the other boys. And so at one point I asked her, you know, if she had crossed the line, let's say, from organizer, because she was still relatively young. She was in her 20s, and the guys were in their late teens, and so there's a possibility that there might have been some romantic sparks. I needed something, you know. And so she asked me to shut off the tape recorder for a moment. Oh, and I said, this is going to be good. And then she did mention Henry's letters, which I don't think anybody had ever known about. I think that became, for me, the hook upon which to hang the whole play.
0: When the play began in rehearsal, the word got around very fast, and Chepe Reese, one of the defendants, called me and said, hey, I hear there's a play about us being done. And I said, yeah, would you like to come to a rehearsal? And he said, yes. And they were rehearsing a part with Eddie Olmos, who was playing El Pachuco. And Chepe watched him, and then when there was a break, I said, I would like to introduce somebody to the cast. This is Chepe Reese, who was one of the original defendants. And the cast had never, you know, met anybody except me, but they'd never met anybody who was involved in the thing. And it was really a very, very dramatic moment. There was just absolute silence while he looked at them and they looked at him. And then he turned to Eddie and made some comment about how really good he was. And Eddie asked him, do you have any suggestions? It was Eddie who said, well, said Chepe, well, there were some things we did, you know. I mean, we really were very proud of the way that we dressed. We were sharp. We were so sharp. And when we got dressed, we would put on a hat and then just fix the brim just so. And then kind of take a stance and feel, you know. And it was a thing that Eddie incorporated into his performance, and that it's become the thing that it's got kind of the trademark. When the play was finished and performances began, most of the surviving defendants came to see the play, and I would be hearing a letter read that the man next to me, whose hand I was holding, had written. And one of the times that I was there, Smiles, one of the defendants, who was a quiet and not very expressive person, came out during the first intermission, and there were tears in his eyes. And he came up to me and he said, you know, when we were in prison, I knew how awful it was, but it wasn't till now, and I see the play, I realize how sad it was.

0: the rejection that these guys felt was something that the entire Chicano community felt as a whole. Consequently, in 1978, 35 years later, when we opened the play in Los Angeles, we got this enormous response from the East LA community.
1: The Chicanos began to come to the play, and suddenly there was something quite different. This audience was participating, you know, giving instructions, and at the point where Henry in the play is deciding, you know, is he going to go to Alice? Is he going to go to Della? From the audience came Della, Della, Della. Here was an audience that was just not passively watching this. This was an audience that was really involved in this.
0: You know, 500,000 people came to see the play. At least half of those were Latinos. It was an extraordinary happening just in terms of theater history, that you could have that many people from a specific ethnic community coming to see an American play.
1: When the play Suit Suit moved from the Mark Taper Theater, where it had two short runs, to the Aquarius Theater, where it had a very long run, a Los Angeles Times reporter came to see me and asked if he could come up to Ventura to interview me, and he came up. And one of the questions he asked me was, did you think you were going to win when you were working on the Sleepy Lagoon Defense Committee? I am active with the hope of being successful, but not the expectation. You're only going to be active if you get to win? Well, we really don't get to win that much. Then there are people who have been in a progressive movement and they become disillusioned. Well, people who become disillusioned have had illusions. And the illusion is, if I put my little body in there and really work really hard, I'm going to change the world. And, you know, sometimes it happens. But that cannot be the engine that drives you. I look back at the young Alice, who's not me. I mean, I'm just so different. And I can look back over this from, you know, 24 to 78, and look back and say, I like her. I'm pleased with what I did. I may not have changed the world in any degree, but I have lived a life that I feel good about. And I plan to continue doing that as long as my energy holds out.

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Let me begin my talk on learning by experimenting. Let me start with a question. What requires more intelligence? Playing a game of chess, or perhaps opening a door? Now, humans might think that playing a game of chess requires more intelligence. Let's look at what we know from artificial intelligence. You know, we have heard about AI systems which have beaten the best humans at the game of chess. They have become better than humans at playing multiplayer games. And more recently, you know, beating humans at the very tough game of Go. Right? And there's been a lot of buzz about ChatGPT, which is super impressive. For example, you can ask a question, the Coke is in, and it's going to complete an answer. For example, in the fridge with rest of the food, very reasonable. You can also ask it many more complicated questions. For example, write an outline for a talk on continually learning robots for anthropologists. And it will give you something reasonable. Now, while we are in the virtual world, the world of games, the world of language, we have achieved impressive results. But for a moment, let's go and see our progress in the physical world. Now, when we put our latest and greatest robots to do some of the tasks we do every day, like opening doors, climbing on stairs, this is what happens. You know, this is not the worst videos or the worst robots I am showing you. These are, in fact, the videos from winning teams in a challenge that DARPA organized maybe 7 to 8 years ago. Not much has changed since then. These robots can't perform the daily tasks that humans can perform even without thinking. Now, why is this? Now, many people have thought about this question. It's very well put in by Hans Moravec. You know, he says that reasoning requires very little computation, but sensory motor skills require enormous compute. Put in another words by Steven Pinker, you know, he says the main lesson of 35 years of AI research is that hard problems are easy and the easy problems are hard. You know, things like chess, which we think to be hard, are actually quite easy for computers. But things like opening a door or climbing stairs, which we think are very easy, have proven very hard for AI machines. And this observation has been known as the Moravec paradox. The Moravec paradox was first noted in around 1988, right, around 35, you know, years ago. And, you know, today, you know, 35 years have passed, and let's see, you know, what progress we have made. So what I'm showing you is a video put out by Google in an impressive work where they're getting this robot to do some household tasks. So if you look at the text on the bottom left, it says, I spilled my Coke on the table. How would you throw it away and bring me something to help clean? The robot says, I would. Now let's see what it does. You know, find a Coke can. So it goes ahead and finds a Coke can. And then says, pick it up. It picked it up. And then, you know, go to the trash can. You know, it went to the trash can, but it couldn't put

the coke inside the trash can. You know, then it goes ahead to find a sponge. So it is getting the things that it needs to do, you know, like the common sense things of what do I need to do or the sequence of actions. But now let's see what it does after it picked up, you know, this piece of sponge. You know,

5 years from now? Would we have solved the problem, or would we be sitting and saying the Moravec's paradox still triumphs? Now, what is it that makes these low-level skills or the physical intelligence part be so hard? You know, let's go back and, you know, zoom out and look at evolution of life. So what I am drawing over here is starting of life and a timeline which goes until now. So it took almost 3.7 billion years when life started for apes to evolve. And what could apes do is some low-level skills of, you know, plucking fruits, going from branch to branch, you know, notion of physical intelligence. Then it took around 15 to 20 million years for humans to come along. Then came language and reasoning, maybe in 4 to 5 million years, right? And it's only been around 50,000 years since language emerged. Now, to put these things on a time scale that is easier for us to understand, let's imagine that we're doing the history of Earth in 24 hours. So it's midnight, and that is when the planet Earth is born. And in, you know, 24 hours is supposed our present. Then language is maybe only 10 seconds old. Humans came in maybe 1 minute, 20 seconds ago. Apes came in maybe 6 minutes ago. Right, and life started 20 hours ago, right? There's some approximate numbers to get a sense of the time scale. And now, you know, if we, you know, go back to the dream of maybe building this robot which can do many of our household tasks, right? If I tell a robot, you know, make me dinner, right? Then it's about language understanding, you know, or understanding what humans like is, you know, what is dinner? You know, it requires us to know what humans eat, what are the recipes, what are the cooking steps. Then we have to actually execute it, which is a physical intelligence part, right? So now if you relate this on the time scale, right, understanding what is dinner maybe took 10 seconds to evolve, but this physical intelligence might take 20 hours to evolve. Now, you know, if we see the success in AI today, you know, ChatGPT being one of the prime examples, you know, it is about language reasoning. So it's really solving this problem, which evolution took around 10 seconds, and it required all of the internet to get here. But the question which I am very interested in, the question which we need to solve to actually build physical intelligence, to have physical machines which can automate many of the tasks that we do as humans, you know, the question is, you know, how do we actually get here? Right? We just simply don't have this data available, right? Now, if you just go from 10 seconds required all of the internet, 20 hours, wow, you know, we don't know how to get there. And when we say by getting there, you know, I don't mean specialized machines which can do one task. You know, what I mean is, you know, a general purpose system or an adaptive system or a generalist, which can do many of these things, right? But the question is, you know, how do we actually build these adaptive agents? Now, to get a hint for this, you know, let's go back and look at evolution. So what happened in evolution, you know, when this physical intelligence was being evolved? So the one feature of evolution is that it would always put organisms with unseen environments. Like the temperatures of the earth would increase, they would decrease, you know, there would be events like a meteor hitting the earth and things would drastically change. So if an organism had to survive, you know, instead of preparing for one task, you know, what it had to do was to prepare for change, right? So if it overfit to one task, it will get extinct. But it is, if it is adapting, it may survive for a long period of time, right? So maybe, you know, what evolution did was to provide some bootstrapping to human learning in a manner that they can also adapt, right? So the question or the hypothesis being that evolution built in some mechanisms which help us adapt, right? And so we can, you know, go look at babies, you know, when they're born. What you notice is, you know, they do, you know, they play around with things. Now, some of us might say that this play is essentially random. Right, when, you know, babies throw balls, put, you know, objects in their mouth, you know, push them, so on and so forth. But, you know, there's one prominent line of thought in psychology
which says that playing is actually a form of experimentation where infants are trying to learn about the world.

how the world works, so that, you know, they can plan for things and, you know, perform functions when they grow old, but also, you know, hone their skill of experimentation, which will help them adapt to new challenges thrown at them in the future. So what we can do is, you know, we can take this principle of experimentation and try to build robots which also learn by experimentation instead of being specialized and programmed for one particular task. So this is, you know, one, you know, research theme that we have been exploring, you know, how do robots learn by experimenting? So we took this, you know, inspiration, and we had this robot, you know, play around with this object, but it kept on pushing this object for a long time. Not just this object, but many other objects completely on its own. So what essentially is happening is the robot observes an object, it takes an action, which is an experiment it conducts, it observes the next state of this object. Essentially, what we have is the state before, the action, and the state after. And it learns a model of some kind using this data. And then what we find is, using these models, you know, we can give our robots new tasks. For example, on the left-hand side, I'm showing the current state that the robot sees. On the right, the image is showing the goal state in which we desire the objects to go into. Now, let's see what this robotic system ends up doing. It is able to manipulate new objects in a new configuration. Right? And it's not just about pushing. Right? We can let robots experiment with different kinds of things. You know, on the bottom left, you're seeing a robot moving around in office environments. On, you know, bottom right, you see a robot playing around with ropes. Right? And after these robots have played around with objects, we can again give them tasks. For example, on the top right, I am giving this task to tie a knot. And let's see, you know, how the robot ends up performing this task. You know, so what you see is, you know, that the robot is able to go and tie a knot. Now just imagine if the robot was just playing around with the rope, you know, and if its exploration was random, it wouldn't go and tie a knot. But somehow it was able to learn this, you know, by playing around with the knot, how to tie the knot. Now, of course, the performance on this task is not 100%, you know, it's around 60%, but it's giving us evidence that if the robot is learning from its own experiments, it can learn a model which can do some goal-directed actions. But now if you want a robot to perform more and more complex tasks, what we would want is for the robot to autonomously explore new things so it can continually keep on learning about new things and perform new tasks. So if the robot were to randomly explore, it is going to be very limiting. Let me illustrate this with help of an example. Suppose the agent is in the state shown by my arrow. If it takes an action, it goes to the next state. And if it takes a bunch of random actions, it's going to be constrained in what it explores. So instead of taking a random action, what we want is to take an action which is going to expand the knowledge of the robot, right? So how do we take these actions which expands the knowledge? And the idea is that as the agent is exploring its environment, it is building a model of what happens next. And what it can do is, it can take actions which violate its model, where the predictions are inaccurate. And what this will guide the robot is to visit new states, because in new states, the predictions are going to be off, right? And then this data can be utilized to improve the model, right? And then, you know, when the robot has learned a new model, it will try to figure out where the model is broken, take those actions. Right? So now let me illustrate this with a more concrete example. You know, suppose we have this game screen of a Mario agent. Right? It can go left, you know, it can go right. If I press up, it goes up. If I press down, obviously it can't go, you know, below the ground. So now, you know, suppose we are building a model where we say, given the current state and an action, what happens next? Right? The prediction is that if I go up, the agent is going to go up and go down. This is what happens in reality. But now suppose if the agent came close to a pillar, and this is the first time it has come close to a pillar. Now, if I press right, you know, the agent would expect to go right because it has never seen a pillar or an obstacle before. But in reality, it will hit the pillar and not go right. So what we will have is prediction error. So now if we incentivize the agent to follow the prediction error or do actions which lead to errors, it will keep coming close.

to the pipe. And once in a while, when it is close to the pipe, if the agent says, you know, if I press up, the expectation is the agent will go up and then come down. But in reality, you know, this is what happens. The agent never goes down. It climbs up the pipe. So again, there is, you know, this, you know, distinction or a difference between prediction and reality. So if we make the agent curious by incentivizing prediction error, it can go and explore new things in the world. And what we found in one of the experiments was, you know, if you let this curiosity algorithm run on the game of Mario, it discovers how to kill enemies, you know, jump over pipes, all completely on its own, you know, without getting any kind of reward from the game itself. Right. So what this experiment is suggesting is that we can develop algorithms which can be intelligent about how they explore the environment. Now, if the agent is exploring the environment better, it leads to better models. Now, of course, there is going to be a lot to explore. For example, if you go to a library, you can read so many books, right? But if you want to do some particular tasks, you know, somehow this exploration has to be biased. And this is where humans can come in. They can provide hints about what to explore. Sometimes we can look at how humans are doing tasks, and this can provide hints or tell a robot how to do complex things. So it's really a combination of exploration, model building, and learning from humans, which can create this self-supervised learning loop where the agent keeps on exploring new and new things, which enables us to perform new tasks. Now, in theory, you know, what I described you, you know, seems like one potential mechanism for the robot to evolve and learn new things. But the problem is in scaling it up, because all the experiments which I showed you were about learning in the real world, which can become very slow. So what we have been looking at is how to scale this up. And one approach is really to train agents in simulation and then deploy them in the real world, which is called as going from simulation to real world or sim to real. But let me show you, you know, one example first, starting with locomotion, where we are training these controllers or robots to walk in simulation. So this is the start of training where they hardly move. You know, give it some time and, you know, the agents start to hop around and move. And if you let them, you know, explore for a longer period of time, they learn how to walk, you know, in simulation. And what we can do is we can take these models and overcome the differences of simulation from the real world and deploy them in the real world. You know, here is, you know, one instance where this robot broke the speed record for this particular robot to run as fast as possible, right? But the cool thing is, it's not that it only walks on flat ground, it can also go on challenging terrains, you know, like this ice, and spin on it, right, where it is very slippery, showing robustness. Now we can compare it with, you know, baseline controllers, which are hand engineered for specific tasks, right? So they can do maybe fine on running on the ground, but now they fail when you have this unexpected scenario. Versus our system is able to, you know, adapt to it and still keep on, you know, walking. Here is another example where, you know, you were experimenting with this robot. And at some point, what we found is that, you know, one of the screws in the motors came out. So this robot is essentially limping at this point, but it still keeps on walking, you know, showing the kind of robustness we can have in these systems. Now, once this robot is walking, you know, it can go and start doing other things, right? For example, starting to play, you know, soccer over here. Right. So what we can do is we can essentially build, you know, this curriculum of tasks, you know, but now instead of doing this in real world, you know, doing this in simulation. Now we can look at another problem in the realm of manipulation. Right. Suppose we want robots to make food for us, and maybe one thing we want them is to take a knife, grasp it, and then reorient it so I can cut the carrot. Right. This reorientation is required so that the sharp face of the knife actually faces the carrot. Like as a human, we do this, you know, all the time, right? You know, we pick the screwdriver, reoriented it before we start screwing it in. And here are, you know, some more examples of tool use, you know, in humans, you know, sometimes for fun, and sometimes it's actually necessary, right? So in the

Literature, we have made a lot of progress in grasping, and one of those ways has actually been to train in simulation and then transfer those policies for grasping in the real world. So I'm showing you this video from DexNet out of a lab at Berkeley, which was able to successfully transfer grasping policy. Now, this task of reorientation has remained hard in robotics. But we can again apply this philosophy of training in simulation, letting the robot experiment, where it learns in simulation to reorient objects. After some training, what we find is in simulation, the robot can reorient the object to the goal orientation shown on the left. And then we can take these policies, which were trained in simulation, and then deploy it in the real world. So we are showing this setup, which is less than $5,000. It has one camera which looks at the object. And to be more precise, we get the observations from the camera, which is a point cloud, the joint positions of the fingers as input, and we output how to move the joints. This is just a side view of a setup, and we can evaluate it on novel objects. So here is one example where we want to orient this car into the shape shown on the top right. Let's see what the system ends up doing. It's able to orient this object in the correct pose. It works for many objects. Here's another instance of an object the agent never saw before. It takes it, and it's able to reorient this object. Here is another example of reorienting a mug to the correct position. So, what I am showing is evidence that we can also perform this learning by experimenting in simulation and keep on learning a sequence of tasks, first grasping and then reorientation. And hopefully the robot can learn more and more things so it eventually comes to chopping vegetables. So in some ways, this approach of doing things in simulation and transferring to the real world, I showed you in two different contexts, in context of locomotion and in context of manipulation. Turns out it's the same framework, similar code base, and we are seeing some very good promising signs of this framework working. Of course, there are tons of open questions, but it's an exciting venue of investigation. So to summarize, in some ways, the current state of AI, things like ChatGPT and the kind of things we can do really well, like playing chess and so on, represent the last 10 seconds of evolution. I think the real question is, what happened in the development of physical intelligence? What happened from starting of life to the formation of apes to the formation of early humans? And one thing is that, what evolution incentivizes is learning to adapt. And how do you adapt? Maybe one potential mechanism is by learning how to experiment. And this is some of the inspiration we have taken to, and we have started to build such robots. With that, I thank you for coming and listening to my talk. Thank you.

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0: In our latest work, we have the next generation water harvester. This can work out in the desert where there is no supply of energy aside from sunlight.
1: What it does is that it collects water from the atmosphere at very dry conditions and then releases it so we can harvest it as a liquid water by using only energy of sunlight. The key component of this device is this powder. We call it meta-organic framework. It is composed of organic molecules and metals. We leave it overnight because during the night we have a lot of water content in the atmosphere, so this water molecule

0: molecules gets inside the framework and stay there. You can imagine it's like a sponge.
1: We're going to put the lid on the top of the box to make sure none of the water vapors coming out from the powder can escape from the box. We put the shade on top of the lid to direct the sunlight right on top of the mop to heat them up.
0: When this powder heats up, the water molecules come out of the framework and we can collect them as a liquid water.
1: We can get about 1/3 of a cup of fresh and drinkable water. And it's always possible to get more water using more amount of mop powder or bigger box.
0: We were trying to come up with the material with our meta-organic framework, which won't leave any traces of organic or inorganic material behind. After we collect water at the bottom of the device, it's absolutely clean. It's 100% pure and you can drink it right away. Cheers.
2: Our studies in the desert uncovered many different things concerning the box, the configuration of the box, the size of the box, the way the MOF is placed in the box that affect how much water is harvested. This new Berkeley device is reconfigured as to be suitable for the desert anywhere in the world. Almost 1/3 of the world is water stressed. To be able to deliver liquid water is quite powerful. We are already working on the next generation MOF material. This is an aluminum-based MOFs that will be cheaper and more economical to scale up than the one we've already reported. So this is a tremendous boost to commercialization of our water harvester.

So in his lectures over the past 2 days, Professor Descola has traced the remarkable range of what he has called extra-modern collectives, where collectives are understood as assemblages of non-humans and humans. In my remarks for today, I'd like to consider the question of the assembling of humans and non-humans from a different, very different direction. And it will seem for most of it that I'll be taking us very far from the lectures, but I hope that these departures will prove fruitful. So before I get into it, I just want to start with maybe three initiating provocations that will frame the rest of my remarks. First, as I mentioned in my comments during the first lecture, the nature-culture divide has always produced a differentiation of humans in which some humans were cast as closer to nature and thus the world of animals. The human-non-human divide has always thus implicated the division of humanity itself. While this division maps on in various ways to the division of the moderns and the extra-modern communities who continue to resist and deflect the project of modernization, it is also a division that ensnares those David Scott, following Talal Asad, calls the conscripts of modernity. For Scott, non-Europeans were conscripted to Europe's modernity project, were, that is, coercively obligated to render themselves its objects and agents. It should be noted that from this perspective, even the difference of what has gone under the rubric of the extra-modern over the last 2 days would have to be reconsidered. And so far as those at the margins of modernity, of the modern modernity project, are, to quote Scott again, increasingly obliged to respond to and be managed by the categories of thought brought into play by European modernity. We see this in yesterday's lectures, for instance, as threats of extraction and agricultural expansion force communities to adopt a modern vision of territory as exclusive and spatially delimited. So I'll just leave this question of whether something like conscription would be the terms we might employ more widely. My second starting point, though, is that whether or not we apply this conception of

extra of conscription to the extra modern collectives discussed in Professor Descola's work, we can think with the figures of what Scott has called the conscripts of modernity to examine another meaning of the extra modern. That is, we might take the extra modern to be not only those that sit at the boundaries of the modern world, resisting its totalizing logics, but those we might consider extra modern because they are excessively modern. Conscripted, they are not outside the terms of modernity, but their relation to it, their positioning as liminal figures within the project of modernity, provide a distinctive vantage point. The excessively modern, the hypermodern, reveal the logics and limits of modernity from within rather than from without. And it is in this way that I'd like to think about the aesthetic practices I'll discuss in a moment. Third and finally, I want to think with Professor Descola's phrase, body territory, from the second lecture. You will recall from the example of Amazonian communities he described yesterday that the territory is viewed as, quote, a large living body that feeds, reproduces, and weaves links with other bodies. When territory is understood in these ways, the extractive logics that threaten the Amazon are not simply territorial incursions, but bodily violations, as insofar as the territory is a living organism composed of material and spiritual relationships of humans and non-humans. In what follows, I'd like to think with this collapse of the body and territory by taking up the body itself as a kind of territory, or at least a spatialized site of assemblage. So I draw on these three provocations to consider what I hope will be a kind of analog to the cosmopolitical collectives to which Professor Descola has drawn our attention. I would like to suggest that perhaps the practices of the extra-modern world, understood as both those uncaptured by modernity and those that are overburdened by an excessive modernity, might be closer than we think. So I'll dive in now. Okay, so almost 9 years ago, the Ferguson Missouri police officer, Darren Wilson, shot and killed 18-year-old Michael Brown. Michael Brown's murder would ignite a wave of political unrest and mobilization to be repeated again in the summer of 2020 with the murder of George Floyd. After Brown's murder, a grand jury was called to investigate Wilson's use of force. In his testimony to the grand jury justifying his actions as a matter of self-defense, Wilson described Brown as monstrous. When I grabbed him, the only way I can describe it is that I felt like a five-year-old holding on to Hulk Hogan, Wilson noted. Brown, according to Wilson, was so angry that he looked like a demon who grunted and was aggravated. As we know, Wilson was not indicted. For many, his depictions of Brown as both superhuman and non-human recalled an earlier moment of racialized police violence in the United States. In 1992, shortly after the police involved in the video recorded beating of Rodney King were acquitted, it was revealed that the Los Angeles Police Department used the unofficial term "no humans involved" to describe the murder and or bodily violation of people of color. In light of this revelation, the Jamaican literary theorist and philosopher Sylvia Winter penned an open letter denouncing how the distinction of the human, non-human had subjected racialized communities to the, quote, genocidal effect of incarceration and elimination by ostensibly normal and everyday means. She indicted her colleagues in the human sciences for the ways their categories and frameworks had facilitated this very distinction. The bifurcation of the nature-culture, human-non-human, Winter argued, had transformed some into the sign of the, quote, lack of the human, the conceptual other, to that of the properly human. The question of the ways in which a nature-culture divide was implicated in practices of dehumanization has, of course, a much longer history beyond the question of police violence. And in traditions of Black political thought and practice, there have been various answers to this problem of dehumanization. What I'd like to highlight today is one strategy or response that refuses the reclamation of Black humanity in ways that rely on the bifurcation of nature, culture, human, non-human. Rather than decry and reject the association of

blackness with animality, this probes, it probes this connection to account for the permeability and plasticity of the human. And in doing so, it reconfigures the body as a terrain, maybe a territory, on which articulations of the human, non-human are assembled. So I'd like to briefly illustrate this possibility through the work of the contemporary artist Wangechi Muthu. Wangechi Muthu was born in Kenya and studying and practicing in New York since the 1990s. Muthu's practice spans a range of media, from sculpture, painting, collage, to film and performance. Her wide body of work, currently the subject of a major retrospective at the New Museum in New York, has consistently and creatively scrambled the nature-culture, human-non-human divide. Central to her intervention is the ways that she positions the human figure as a kind of exploratory site. So consider this 2002 piece, Intertwined, which represents two conjoined figures with both anthropomorphic and animal features. The intertwining refers both to the duality, animal and human, but also the ways that these two figures are not entirely separated, and they share a catch in their mouths. The hands on hip positioning and lean of the figure to the right, which recalls the posture of a model, suggests a repose that invites us to see this intertwining as calm and collaborative. The second figure, however, whose hand rests on this figure and face leans away, suggests perhaps a more conflictual and antagonistic relation. Is this figure pushing against or propping up? There is always an instability to Muthu's assemblages that reveal the violences from which her figures are constructed. For instance, does the spotting on the figure represent a form of self-adornment that recalls celestial bodies, or is it a discoloration that suggests disease? As Michael Veale has noted, the beings that Muthu imagines are survivors of all the violence and material and psychic toxins dumped upon their bodies and environs. In these ways, her figures embody an aesthetics of fractured assembly. Figures such as these from the 2004 work, Patrician's Curse, are decomposed and recomposed. Rather than intact and singular, they are constituted by other beings, both human and non-human. Wheels, heels, sculptural pedestals, and claws are both forms of embellishment and serve as the prosthetic extensions and connections of these figures. These prostheses serve as the collective links of the figure's composite constitution. They form and extend the body. We might see these figures as embodiments of the practices of operators that Professor Descola has illuminated in his lectures. These figures are literally constituted by operators that conjoin and disjoin. Assembled from parts of human bodies, organic and inorganic matter, taking animal and human form, the body here is imagined as a collective that is composed out of ontological difference. Zakia Iman Jackson has argued that Muthu's compositions draw on the natural sciences, especially marine biology, zoology, and botany, in ways that especially probe connections between the female body, femininity, and nature. Her collaged figures are, Jackson notes, distinct in the ways their conspicuous madeness and artificiality is both magnified and embraced. This is not simply a form of willed and willful self-making. That is, these figures do not reinforce a Promethean story in which we are sovereign agents who can compose and decompose ourselves out of the materials of human, non-human, and inorganic matter. Instead, in Jackson's readings, these are figures produced through mutation, understood as that radical alteration in the interstices of chance and design, a process that is not ours because it necessarily involves a degree of randomness, or in other words, mutation exploits the unpredictable and the limits of human control.
The language of mutation might offer one way of thinking through the confrontation between the cosmopolitics of the extra-modern and the forces of modernization. In discussing the confrontation, for instance, between territory understood as a singular relationship

0: relationship between humans and non-humans unfolding in a milieu and territory, and territory as a Westphalian claim of exclusive use. Professor Descola asked yesterday, at what point will the disappearance of some of the components of the body territory make its survival impossible? Perhaps we might think also about what kind of mutations are constituted in this unequal confrontation. What emerged from the what might emerge from the adaptation of certain techniques of Westphalian boundary making? What new assemblages emerge, and how might operators be reconfigured? This is neither to minimize the real violent destruction of the relations enacted through the living forest, nor to insist glibly on the resilience of life worlds. It is instead to probe how cosmopolitics mutate, reassemble, and reconstitute themselves, to ask about their transformation over time. Ultimately, my wider purpose in this is to ask if we might think the cyborgian figures of Muthu's aesthetic practice as one instance of a practice of assemblage emanating from the extra, as in excessively modern, alongside the cosmopolitics of the extra modern, as in those at the margins of the modern. Thank you.
1: Again, thank you all for coming and for the very generous treatment we've received here at Berkeley. So for my comment today, I wanted to build a bit on what I said yesterday, but turn a little bit more squarely to Professor Descola's idea of moving beyond the modernist concept of a solely human-generated society, and instead embrace what he is terming the collective. The idea that the essential traits of both humans and non-human groups emerge primarily from the ways in which these organisms interact with each other. And as he notes, one of the defining traits of modernist peoples, and I'm quoting here, is their inability to integrate non-humans into collectives or to see non-humans as political subjects acting in their own collectives. Given that, it also seems reasonable to wonder if this inability might well be at the root of many of our contemporary problems. And if so, viable solutions to these problems must then begin with developing new ways of incorporating the non-human into our contemporary human collectives. So yesterday I was sort of arguing that we could draw on some of the recent work of ethologists, biologists, et cetera, who have found these very human-like traits among animals. I thought Adam's illustration sort of point towards that kind of concept. And I think, too, she reminded me of Donna Haraway's idea of the cyborg as being all in this kind of lineage. That these would be useful ideas, they're certainly not identical to animist views, but that nonetheless would have the good effect of increasing our appreciation of and respect for non-human animals, as well as our shared evolutionary roots. So that was kind of my argument yesterday. Today I want to consider how we could embracing that collective might also have the surprisingly salutary effect of decreasing our estimation of ourselves. So on the one hand, we're sort of raising other non-human animals and organisms up. Now let's consider how we might reduce our own status in our eyes. And somewhere in between, I wondered if we might find something that I'm calling a collective humanism. So to do this, I suspect we must expand beyond recognizing a manner of shared humanness with a small group of mammals and birds, or I was just reading this on the airplane over here. And again, so as I was saying, I was reading this on the plane, relatively recent edition of Science, where we're expanding that even to vertebrates like fish, who apparently can show empathetic behaviors. But we would also need to explore how the human collective emerges from our engagement with a much wider biotic and abiotic world, including organisms like bacteria, viruses that are radically different than humans, and even things that we typically think as inanimate, which is to say water, rocks, minerals.

tools, but also tools, buildings, machines, technologies. How can we incorporate those into our collectivities is one of the things I wanted to interrogate here. Now, if we do so, would we to imagine a much more modest and obviously less anthropocentric humanism, one that emphasizes what Gibson called the material affordances that help to create and sustain the human? To be sure, there is a long, and there's long been a careful and more circumspect version, more modest version of humanism, one that emphasizes our weaknesses. Yet humanism and the humanities have also often assumed that there was something uniquely special about their subjects of study. As the historian Daniel Lord Smale demonstrates, the roots of this run very deep. Humanists, at least in their iteration as historians, have long labored in the shadow of what Smale calls sacred history, a religiously rooted faith that we are creatures of mind, spirit, and soul, destined to reshape and transcend this merely material earth. Ironically, this anthropocentric neglect of the non-human also pervaded the modern capitalist system and its closely related consumerist culture. It's a cliche today to condemn the modern world for being too materialistic. Yet from the perspective of Professor Descola's collective, you could very well argue that we're the least genuinely materialist creatures to ever walk the planet. Indeed, our modernist capitalist system conspires to encourage an utter lack of care and respect for the things and organisms that we exploit, what we might think of as a bizarre new age of immaterialism. We throw things away almost as quickly as we buy them, showing little interest in where they have come from or where they will go, much less how they shape who we are as creatures. Likewise, with the notable exception of our domestic pets, few of us have any regular interactions with other intelligent social animals, like horses and cows, that had once been woven into the very fabric of everyday lives. In this new age of immaterialism, we largely ignore or tolerate the brutal mistreatment of billions of pigs, chickens, cattle that we consume, all in the name of saving a few dollars on our grocery bills. This is why I was so intrigued and heartened by Professor Descola's examples yesterday of what, by contrast, seemed to me to be far more deeply materialist peoples, these collectives. The Sasharuna, people of the Ecuadorian Amazon, for example, in their attempts to grapple with the depredations of climate change by creating the Kauska Sasha, the living forest, a domain, and here quoting Professor Descola, entirely composed of living beings and the communicative relationships that these beings maintain. Clearly, the Sasharuna don't think that they invent themselves alone. Rather, their essential nature emerges from, quote, the material and spiritual relationship that they weave with other beings that inhabit the living forest. Given this, I wonder if it would ever have occurred to the Sasharuna that they were in need of something akin to the humanities and humanism. Or to extend Professor Descola's earlier definition of modernists as societies incapable of incorporating the non-human, might a corollary be that only such a modernist society would develop something so strange as the humanities? So to pause there for a second, I do recognize all too well that the humanities are already under siege from a variety of different quarters. I earn my living as a humanist. I'm not in the least trying to speed their demise. Rather, it seems to me that Professor Descola's concept of the collective might help us to imagine a new manner of humanism that is both more capable and useful and resilient and better at able to resist the barbarians at the gate, as it were. You're not going to be surprised that once again, I am going to point to both the sciences and the humanities as a possible bridge and adjunct to what we might learn from the animist peoples that we've been hearing about. But you're all familiar, of course, with the idea of the microbiome. But what I find quite fascinating about this is that some scientists have argued that considering the microbiome,
humans are best understood not as discrete subjects, but rather as akin

into symbiotic superorganisms, something like a coral reef. More broadly, recent developments in the socio-ecological concept of human niche construction also challenge conventional modernist distinctions between the brain, the body, and the non-human environment. As the historian Edmund Russell argues, humans and non-humans alike build niches with other things and organisms, which then in turn serve to create, sustain, and define them, somewhat like the woven fabrics of animus life that Professor Descoulades describes. The evolutionary biologist, Kevin Lalanne, argues for what he calls an extended evolutionary synthesis that better incorporates niche construction, culture, and learned behaviors under the umbrella of evolution. In this framing, human culture emerges as we engage not only with biotic plants and animals, but also with volcanoes and rivers, and even cities and machines. And finally, I think, and most broadly, some philosophers of cognition, like Andy Clark, argue for what he calls an extended mind, suggesting that even our seemingly most abstracted ideas and thoughts are, and I'm quoting here, best understood as the activity of an essentially situated brain, a brain at home in its proper bodily, cultural, and environmental niche. Finally, these and other similar insights resonate with developments in a variety of different corners of the humanities. The one that I'm most familiar with, that I'll briefly mention, is the new materialism, which I think offers a set of theories and methods that are very different than the constructivist postmodernist views that dominated in the humanities over the last half century. While it is a somewhat ill-defined and contentious field, I would argue that at its core, the new materialism emphasizes the essential materiality of humans, not just in the well-understood sense that we are biological organisms embedded in complex ecologies, but also because our thoughts, ideas, and cultures emerge in significant part from our engagement with a vibrant material world, to use Jane Bennett's evocative term. Importantly, the new materialism doesn't seek to negate the postmodern insights into the power of narrative, but rather to deepen that analysis by recognizing how these emerge from and are reproduced in the non-human material environment, what I and others have termed a sort of deep culture. Which is all to say, I think there's an intriguing and hopefully useful resonance between these novel scientific and humanistic ideas and Professor Descoulades' concept of the collective. Indeed, that all these insights are emerging in our current historical moment might very well confirm the generative power of the non-human world that they seek to study. Consider that it's been 3 years since a virus, the smallest if perhaps not the most humble of organisms, nearly brought the planet to its knees, or that it's been several decades now since climate scientists demonstrated their addiction to a particular set of abiotic things, coal, oil, hydrocarbons, was leading us towards disaster. Yet despite these warnings, our sclerotic and self-obsessed ways of thinking seem to have left us ill-prepared to effectively grapple with them. But of course, to diagnose the malady is not to suggest a cure. And with a few minutes left to me, I wanted to briefly engage the critical question Professor Descoulades raised. What is to be done? What kind of cosmopolitics might emerge from more deeply embracing the collective nature of the human animal? I don't pretend to have the answers. I'm hoping that during our discussion day, Professor Descoulades might tell us more about how we might draw on animist insights to reshape modernity. In terms of the more modest goal of developing a new humanism, I'm encouraged that there are opportunities to build on rather than abandon earlier humanistic methods of analysis and critique. As already suggested, the utility of postmodernist constructivism can be strengthened by a more materially rooted deep culture approach. Or we might consider a very different and powerful intellectual tradition, perhaps a sort of

0: extended Marxist synthesis, a dialectical new materialism now informed by the developing understanding of the creative power of the material world, ideas which scholars like Jason Moore, among others, have already begun to explore. So to conclude, I think Professor Descola's concept of the collective could indeed offer a powerful means of reimagining the nature of humanism and the humanities. Such a collective humanism would, I think, fully and gladly embrace the human removal from the ontological center of the cosmos in favor of a deeper recognition of our essential evolutionary, material, and cognitive continuum with other organisms and things. For the many urban-dwelling technological humans, this would especially require a much deeper appreciation for abiotic things. Interrogating the role of the buildings we live in, the cars we drive, and the goods we purchase, how they shape our collective. And here I was hoping Professor Descola might tell us more about the animus relation to artifacts like tools, weapons, and structures. What role do these non-living things play in their emergent collectivities? What role does the making and building of things play versus the modernist dependence on mass-produced consumer goods? Does that make any difference? Finally, I wanted to briefly share that we had an interesting convergence of worlds at dinner last night when we were joined unexpectedly by a friend of David's, the prominent computer scientist, Jaron Lanier, who just had a new piece in the New Yorker, if you happen to see it. And Jaron was a pioneer of virtual reality and computer technology, digital advancement. I thought it was intriguing that on one side of the table sat Professor Descola, who has taught us about this collective formed of humans and non-humans. On the other was Dr. Lanier, whose work points us towards a new age of virtual reality that would, one might think, seem to be the height of immateriality. The table was very noisy. I don't think there was a chance for Professor Descola and Dr. Lanier to talk. But in this aborning age of artificial intelligence, of chat GPTs, I did wonder what Professor Descola thought about our chances of recapturing a more materially engaged collectivity in this very fraught moment. Thanks very much.
1: Thanks again for having me over and for including me in these discussions. Thanks for tolerating the gate crashing of dinner yesterday. And I thought I'd just pick up more or less where I left off yesterday. I asked a bit unfairly, because it wasn't a direct focus of Philippe's talks, whether perhaps we've been over hasty in welcoming the archaeological discovery of ancient cosmopolities of magnificent scale below the canopy of the Amazon rainforest. And no doubt such findings should be welcomed as a kind of redemption, as Philippe put it, of this whole region from this state of nature and from the logic of naturalism that was imposed on it by settlers, thus denying its true historicity and reimagining it instead as a wild or uncultured landscape of resources without people or with very few people to be extracted or destroyed for profit. As it turns out, this also meant denying the co-agency of humans and non-humans in creating these very landscapes in the first place, which, as we've known now for some decades, turn out to be based quite often upon anthropogenic soils, the famous terra preta de indio, dark earths with carrying capacities well in excess of ordinary tropical soils. These are humanly produced soils which owe their fertility to the absorption of organic byproducts from everyday village life extending back over centuries.

or even millennia. It would surely be a tragic irony if the result of all these findings was simply to gain Amazonia a few extra rungs on the ladder of progress that leads to cities, state formation, and civilization in the Western sense, thereby placing them back in the logic of naturalism and the transition from nature to culture. I was wondering if one way around this dilemma might be to historicize and problematize the origins of naturalism itself as an ontological lens, which gained focus precisely through the encounters between Europeans and non-Europeans, including Native Americans, from the 15th century onwards. And this point, I should add, was already made at least 70 years ago by the French historian Paul Hazard in his seminal work, which in English is called The Crisis of the European Mind, 1680 to 1715. One of Philippe's very reasonable justifications for focusing his Tanner lectures on the topic of animism is that he knows it best. Following the same wonderfully instrumental logic, I will now shift ground at this point to a case study in the kind of historical exercise I'm talking about, which I explored in my book with David Graeber, The Dawn of Everything. And then I'll come back to more questions about Amazonia. Towards the end of that book, we talked about the ancient Native American city of Cahokia, which lies on the outskirts of the modern city of East St. Louis. About a year ago, I visited the site of Cahokia with a small group of friends and archaeologists and noticed something that I found striking. If you walk up to the top of Monk's Mound, which is a huge pyramid constructed of intricate layers of earth now covered in grass, and you look over towards East St. Louis, you feel like you're sort of looking in a mirror. You see something that looks very much like a mirror image of what you're standing on. But actually what you're looking at is the landfill from East St. Louis, where all the toxic crap and refuse gets dumped and accumulates, forming a sort of pyramid, similar dimensions to the ancient one that you're standing on. And it occurred to me that the two mounds could be regarded in some ways as the sort of physical culmination of two different, I don't know if they're ontological frameworks, but at least two different styles of life, which I don't know why, but the word terraforming popped into my head. And of course, it's completely inappropriate because it's meant to refer to what goes on a foreign body, like another planet or a moon, what has to be done to a foreign planet in order to make it habitable for humans to live on. But actually, there are interpretations of Cahokia which suggest that the indigenous builders who raised up a city from the swamplands of the American bottom from roughly 1000 AD to the year 1350 thought about what they were doing in exactly those kinds of terms, the creation of a highly structured and celestially ordered cosmopolity out of black mud and water, substances connected to a chaotic underworld unfit for humans to dwell in. As for the modern landfill of East St. Louis, I guess that could also be thought of as a kind of internal terraforming, or maybe terraforming in reverse, rendering large parts of the landscape permanently uninhabitable for human life, or indeed for almost any form of life, in order to sustain a city made up of human beings who have effectively, in practice, renounced the earth they live on as a long-term partner in the business of making a living. I'm not having a go particularly at the people of East St. Louis. You could be talking about any city you like, more or less. We might be tempted then to idealize Cahokia somewhat as a sustainable alternative to the naturalist and extractive logic of the modern city. But in truth, the Monk's Mound was not just a cosmological pivot of the four quarters, but also a kind of surveillance platform from which it is thought that ancient Mississippian elites achieved a remarkable degree

dispersed, scattered in homesteads of just one or two families. What's so striking about this pattern is its suggestion of an almost complete dismantling of any self-governing communities outside the city. For those who fell within its orbit, it seems there was nothing much left between domestic life, lived under constant surveillance from above, and the awesome spectacle of the city itself, which included the performance of human sacrifices, mass executions, often of young women, and their burials carried out in public. Moreover, the influence of the Cahokian cosmopolity extended far beyond that part of the Mississippi Basin called the American Bottom, arguably almost as far north as the Great Lakes region. During the 11th and 12th centuries, Mississippian sites with links of various kinds to Cahokia appear everywhere from Virginia to Minnesota, often in aggressive conflict, it seems, with their neighbors. Now, whatever Cahokia represented in the eyes of those under its sway, it seems to have ended up being overwhelmingly rejected by the vast majority of its people. For hundreds of years after its demise in the late 14th century, the site where the city once stood and hundreds of miles of river valleys around it lay entirely devoid of human habitation, a vacant quarter, a bit like the forbidden zone of Pierre Boulle's Planet of the Apes, place of ruins, bitter memories. Charles Dickens actually visited the place and described it, I quote, as an unbroken slough of black mud and water. In The Dawn of Everything, David Graeber and I argued that it was precisely the rejection of the Cahokian cosmopolity, including the forms of esoteric knowledge expressed in its calendrical monuments, that laid foundations for the kinds of societies eventually encountered by European invaders a couple of centuries later in the territories that anthropologists refer to as the Eastern Woodlands. These were indigenous societies that long before the arrival of Europeans had moved away, disobeyed, and reorganized themselves into political orders of an entirely different kind. Small towns, about the size of a typical Greek polis, a few hundred people with egalitarian clan structures, communal council houses, women's freedoms, as well as highly sophisticated cultures of consensus decision-making and participatory democracy that were obviously a complete anathema for the Jesuit missionaries who sought their conversion. How are you going to explain the Ten Commandments to people who don't give each other commands, or don't obey them anyway? I'm not going to go into it here, but a key argument of our book is that the very notion of human politics as originating in a state of nature, whether it's a Hobbesian one or a Rousseauian type, was established in European thought, at least partly, through the shock of such encounters. And to quote Paul Hazard, the crisis of the European mind, a mind long wedded to hierarchy, patriarchy, and revealed religion, that were precipitated by such encounters and by the indigenous critiques of European civilization that they generated. What we refer to in the book as indigenous critique, like those frequently reported in the Jesuit relations, are obviously not world views. But neither, I think, are they expressions of rival ontological frameworks of the kind explored by Philippe in these lectures. I suggest they may be better regarded as intellectual weapons of choice. Weapons of choice selected by indigenous thinkers and commentators to repel a very specific ideological threat, which at that time I think was really not naturalism, but rather a sort of imperialistic form of Christian analogism. In Europe, the result was, among many other things, obviously the creation of a huge intellectual apparatus, which we've now come to know as the Age of Enlightenment, having largely purified it of all the cultural cross-currents and indigenous critiques and mestizo logics, as Jean-Luc Pamsel calls them, that undoubtedly were a key part of its making. This is getting complicated, so I want to finish with a question or two to Philippe.
Do you think we might one day

0: they may be quite soon, be able to begin reconstructing a similar kind of deep history for Amazonia, which brings together the evidence of archaeology, anthropology, and colonial encounters, and contemporary forms of critique into something like a unified framework, which also allows us to better understand the intellectual roots both of naturalism and perhaps even of animism in its modern forms. And then another question just occurred to me, and I'm sorry, Philippe, if you've answered this a thousand times in other places and it's just my ignorance or forgetfulness, but is there a basic difference or inconsistency among the four modes of identification, animism, totemism, analogism, and naturalism, insofar as only the latter has a traceable history and point of origin, as implied, I guess, by the overarching binary distinction that we're all using between moderns and extra moderns? And if so, then why is that? In other words, why isn't there more naturalism in human history? That's all. Thank you.
1: Well, thanks again to the Tana Committee, to all those who made this series of meeting possible, Jane Fink in particular, and the members of the Tana Committee, the commentators, and the University of Berkeley. Thank you in particular for your very thoughtful comments. I won't be able to answer either the straightforward question that some of you have asked or even the hidden questions, but I'll try to say a few things about your comments. I'll follow the order of the presentations. I want to thank Adam for bringing into the topic the work of Wangeshi Mutu, which has in fact interested me for a while, and I will try to explain why. She, in a book I published in 2021 called Les Formes du Visible, the forms of the visible, which is being translated now into English, I developed, among other ideas, the hypothesis that image makers, this term is broad enough to cover any form of making images, that is artists, but also cave painters or whatever, not to use precisely a naturalist definition of what image making is, that image makers in a way are prefigure transformations into the forms of worlding. And this has appeared to me very clearly when looking at the images of the beginning of the 15th century in Europe, where long before naturalism was expressed in words, in texts, in the 17th century by Descartes, by Galileo, by Bacon, etc., image makers, 2 centuries before, already presented in a very distinct form the basics of what is naturalism, that is the centrality of human interiority, subjectivity, by the painting of the soul, which already in the work of people like Robert Campin at the beginning of the 15th century attains a mastery which is very impressive, and the description of nature or the invention of nature as a figurative representation based on the emulation of human vision, which is a very

a specific way of figuring beings and things and scenes, because it's based, as Panofsky has shown quite well, on the imposition of a subjective point of view in order to reach an objective definition on what is an organization of the world structured by mathematical laws. And but even beyond the invention of perspective, which is what was the objective, the topic of Panofsky's analysis of this objectification of a subjective point of view, in the northern paintings, in Flanders, in northern France, etc., painters precisely like, again, Robert Campin, and of course later on Van Eyck, organized the world in such a way as to prefigure what is a natural system. So in that respect, we can see in the images the future accomplishment of naturalism, which will be again thematized in text, in discourse, only two centuries after that. But in the same way that the image makers prefigured naturalism in images, they prefigured something that we can't really completely grasp now, which is an overcome of naturalism in a direction which is still very difficult to figure. And this is why I became interested in a number of painters or image makers, among them Wangeshi Mutu precisely, because as you very well explained, what she produces are forms of hybrids that are very difficult to pinpoint. They do not belong to a specific figurative regime that could be called naturalist. And there are a number of image makers of that kind. I'm thinking of a French artist by the name of Pierre Huyghe, who is also extremely interesting because he realizes installations that are a combination of nature and culture in many respects. They are artifacts, he uses sculpture, bees, a very peculiar mechanism which selects images out of the development of a sequence of cancer cells, for instance. So it cannot be pinpointed either to nature or to culture or to any academic canon. And these attempts by image makers precisely allow us to grope in the dark towards new forms of worlding that are taking place now. And Wangeshi Mutu is one of these image makers, and I'm very glad that you mentioned it. Also, I want to come back to your initial point, that is the fact that naturalism is also a means to scale people on the nature culture axis. This is a point that was well made by someone I mentioned yesterday, Jacques Rancière, when he very clearly shows that there's a squirrel pursuing a magpie. So it's interesting. We have a further audience now here. when

Rancière shows that in fact nature culture is not on it, it's a dichotomy, but it's also a scale that people who are occupy different places on this scale, and of course non-modern or indigenous people, women, workers are near nature, while are thought of as near nature, while white Europeans, landowners, etc., are on the cultural on the cultural side of the hierarchy. So this is indeed a thing which has been going on for quite a while, and the dissolution or the transformation of naturalism appears as an important objective in order to go beyond these forms of discrimination and value judgments that are a part of naturalism. There's a moral dimension to naturalism and political dimension to naturalism, which, as you mentioned in the specific case you brought, which causes much, which has been, terribly violent. So yes, looking towards images for finding new operators, I think is an interesting project. Now I'll turn to the idea of becoming more materialists, which I find interesting. I completely agree that in the sciences, the natural sciences, as we in particular geology, ecology, ethology, have completely transformed the way that we see this set of affordances that were thought for a long time to be a limited set, and opening up the picture towards things that are more complex, like human niche construction. I'll go back to human niche construction about the Amazon precisely, because that's a very good case of human niche construction, in the sense that all living organisms construct their niche, which they transfer to their descendants in a way. So, and humans are not different in that respect, which means, and it's a very, it's an important point for me, because when I started, when I went to Amazonia for fieldwork, my idea was to try to understand the forms of adaptation and socialization by a society of its an environment. And what I figured out after fieldwork is that it was a completely misconceptualized objective to begin with, because it implied the idea that society is a closed form that is as parachute into an environment. Well, it became obvious, and I'll come back to that later, that this environment had been patiently constructed, although not necessarily in an intentional form, but over the millennia. So there was, so the question of adaptation is one of the, there's a paradox here, because I'm wary of this concept of adaptation because of its automatism. But at the same time, we are facing with climate change

and with the broad ecological destruction and devastation of the Earth, a situation where we have to adapt precisely. So at the same time that I understand that adaptation is not an ideal concept and has to be criticized, at the same time we have to bring in or to activate it in a different way, because it implies our survival as a species, no, in dire circumstances. But it's true that emphasizing human niche construction or emphasizing the part of the microbiote in humans is a very interesting way of dissolving the dichotomy of human and non-human. What part of us is really human when we think of the kind of assemblage of which we are made, and what part of us in fact fosters the ideas that we use in order to understand the world, are the trillions of bacteria that we shelter part of this process and part of our subjectivity, probably in ways that we still don't know very well. So I think this materialism, this form of materialism, is extremely important. What is to be done? Oh, knowledge. in a place like here, it's obvious, no? At the same time, although, as I said, I'm politically involved in movements that try to claim a new use of the land, social scientists as such are ill-prepared to prescribe solutions. What they can do is point out solutions, like David did, point out solutions that people have invented at some time, like in Cahokia, for instance, do away with forms of political organization that were considered and as inegalitarian, and from these experiences, as you do in the book with David Graeber, try to imagine alternative ways of being in the world. And so the question, I don't think the question can be transposed as asked, how can we learn how to deal with artifacts from an animist point of view? I think we are all able to make animist inferences, and in certain circumstances, when we speak to a cat or to a rose tree, or to when we are furious against our computer, as I am right now, because it doesn't work, we tend to impute an intentionality. In the case of artifacts, very often a malevolent intentionality to artifacts. It doesn't mean that we are animist. It means that the basic kind of inference that is the staple type of inference for animism is present in every one of us, but we don't stabilize it in an animist system in a way. So to answer the question ethnographically, artifacts are

imbued with life, more or less, in animist systems, no? A blowgun, a sledge, for instance, cases like that, they go against their owner in some circumstances when they feel they've been mistreated. And of course, it's part of the idea that the artifacts have a very close relationship with the person, the human, who uses them. And so that's one of the reasons why people are buried with the artifacts, precisely, because no one else could use them. No one else could use the spear or the shotgun or whatever, or the knife or the machete that one uses, because they would not accept to be manipulated by anyone else than the person who was their owner or tamer, perhaps, since they are imbued with life. And it's among the Achua, for instance, if you lend someone an artifact and you are you can't refuse someone asking for something among many collectives, no? Especially those that are governed by the gift, by sharing. And so if an Achua asks you, will you lend me your axe, and that you do it, but internally grumbling because you need it also, the result will be that the person using the axe will experience an ache, for instance, no? They will suffer from using this because the axe transmits the lack of the mixed attitude of the person who lended it. So it's and all this has disappeared with the mercantilization of things and the fetishism of commodity. Is there a way to get back to this? That would be interesting. We don't know if we have to eliminate commodity fetishism first to do that, or whether this will eliminate commodity fetishism. That's an interesting, and that's why I'm interested in the what people do in places like the ZAD de Notre-Dame-des-Landes, because there's an attitude towards artifacts precisely which is a very different from the one we're used to, in the sense that they circulate among people, and they, in that respect, they have a certain kind of autonomy. Finally, I'm glad you brought the question of Amazonia. It's not only a terra preta, as you mentioned, that is the fact that the soils there are mostly, in many places, anthropogenic, for the biome, the ecosystem has been profoundly transformed, but also there is a process which I observed among the Achua, which is the fact that slash and burn cultivation means not only planting in gardens crops that have been domesticated over the millennia, and there are many of them. In a natural garden, there's about 50 different species of plants with many varieties, but that people also transplant plants from the forest, which is a thing which they have done initially in the process of domestication, that is, of maintaining certain plants under forest cover. And this is why these plants

progressively became domesticated. So what they do is they transplant plants from the forest, palm trees and fruit trees. And of course, when the Sweden, when the garden is abandoned after a few years of cultivation, perhaps 5 or 6 years, the transplanted plants from the forest survive the encroaching forest that regain the space, while the domesticated plants disappear. And when you think of this process in the long term, it means that the floristic composition of the forest is completely transformed, because there's a higher rate of plants that are useful to humans in the forest because of this process of transplantation. And so the Amazonian forest is not a virgin forest, it's a cultivated forest in many respects, no? Or it's the process, it's a result of a process of cultivation. And when we take these phenomena into account, then we have the first steps, as you said, with which to try and reconstruct historical, ecological evolution of the region, which is a co-evolution of humans and their environments over the millennia. Although the forms of the actual forms of collectives that we observe may be very different from those that were that can be reconstructed. I mentioned that yesterday, from the traces like this great earth mounds and pyramids that we, or urban, what look like urban settlements that we that are being found now in Amazonia. So the one has to take into account also that 90% of the native Amazonians were disappeared in one century. So it's mind-boggling. Imagine any country, modern country, being reduced to 10% of its population in a very short period of time, in fact. So the transformation, the collectives we see now are remnants of a Rome, which is hypothesized. Indeed, it's a middle age of which we do not know the Rome, as Lévi-Strauss very aptly said. Reconstructing the Rome will be a very difficult process, because again, the forms of collective that have survived have adopted very different ways surviving the encounter with the Europeans. In particular, it's well known that what are called now in the press, for instance, uncontacted tribes, are not uncontacted tribes. They were people who have been subjected to the most atrocious violence during the rubber boom. They were enslaved. And of course, they are people who have fled and never to see a white person again. So they are, to use a bold image, like survivors of concentration camps that fled in the forest in order never to see the killers and the people who subjected them to the kind of forced labor and violence they experienced. This is this is well known for the recent past, that is for the rubber boom, but it must have been like that for a long time. And so the many of the institutions that we observe now have been transformed by this situation.

0: since we have very little historical record in order that would allow to reconstruct this this past. So finally, you asked a difficult question. Why is naturalism the only way of worlding with a history? I think it's the invention of history by the naturalists was a great thing, which allowed the durability and the ability to expand that other ways of worlding perhaps do not have. And why did it happen once? I think it could have happened several times, but it didn't. It didn't work. It could have happened in the medieval Islam in the Near East. It could have happened in China. It could have happened even earlier in Europe, in Greece. There were elements there that were identical, but for a variety of reasons, it didn't work out. So it is an exception indeed, but an exception that could have... and also it's an exception that required something to appear. It required an analogous system before. Naturalism is a transformation of analogism, and not only because it is so historically, but also because of some logical reasons for it. Contrarily to Bachelard, for instance, I don't think that modern physics is a complete breakup with a physics of the senses or a physics of qualities. In the sense that the physics of qualities is based on the idea, on the analogist idea, that the world can be decomposed into elementary elements, and that these elements can be combined in certain ways, that there's a regularity in this combination, and in the outcome of the process that this combination produce, and this is, I think, a basis for modern physics or for a mathematical physics in that sense. And you can't go from an animist physics, if you wish, one based on metamorphosis, to a mathematical physics. But you can go from a physics of sensible qualities to a mathematical physics, because the basis are there, especially this idea of the elementary components of the world that can be organized and reorganized understood as having a regular behavior. I think I'll end up with this and continue the discussion with the audience.
1: Please do continue the discussion in the course of the questions and answers. Jay, please wait until the roving microphone gets to you before speaking.
2: Okay, I guess I just want to go back to the question of rethinking our relations or to physical aspects of the milieu that we inhabit, and just try to understand better what some of the alternative conceptions would really come to. And I'm just picking up on some themes that came up in the second lecture and the discussion afterwards. I think Philippe made a very, to my mind, very apt comment about the kind of cartoonish way moral philosophers, and I belong to this tribe myself, but have accommodated animals, in their moral conceptions, which is a process of kind of letting them into the club in some ways by attributing to them, you know, qualities that we see in ourselves that we take to be the basis of moral standing in some sense. That's Peter Singer's, expanded circle and so on. I think there is something kind of odd about that way of conceiving things. We just presume a sort of status to ourselves, and we bestow it on these other individuals by seeing them as like us in some ways. And that may be very well be, I'm open to the idea that there are radical alternative ways of seeing things that don't, that don't start from this questionable, framework and so on. But I was struck when it came to, we were talking about milieus yesterday and rivers, and we were talking about our relations to those things, kind of the alternative frameworks that were offered seemed to me, sort of very similar to the processes of letting into the club that you were criticizing when it came to the animals. I mean, if to reconceive our relationship to the river is to bestow on it legal personhood, I mean, that really just seems like an example of taking a juridical concept that we apply to ourselves and allowing it application to new things that it didn't apply to before. It would be disappointing to me if that was the way we ended up reconceptualizing our relation to the river, to the milieu. Another thing that was mentioned in this context was that we might think of the milieu as owning itself, right, and maybe standing thereby in an ownership relationship to us. And I was also troubled by this because it was redolent to me of the naturalist kind of classic early modern Lockean conception of property, right, which is a matter of appropriation through mixing one's labor. And it's the most absurd theory in the history of philosophy, to be honest, but it assumes that we stand in natural ownership relationships to ourselves, and then we extend this to the natural world through doing things with it. And I think we should just give it up, even an application to our own relationship to the natural world. But if our transformed conception of milieu involves, imputing to itself ownership, it seems like that's the wrong category. I would hope that the encounter with animism would open up something more interesting as a way of reconceptualizing the kind of relationship that we stand in here. And I'm sure that it does have such resources, so maybe I could invite you to say a little bit more about that.
0: It's an interesting question because it poses the shall I go there or
1: whichever you prefer?
0: Because it poses the question of what are the most the more efficient tools in order to change. No, if I mention this trend of giving legal personality to milieus, it's because precisely it's based on something which is familiar to us, in particular Lockean conception that because we own ourselves, we are in a position to exchange between human subjects, etc., etc. And at the same time, using the strength of something which is basic in our moral and political philosophy in order to transform it by completely perverting the notion of ownership precisely and attributing ownership to something which on the face of it is not predisposed to being an owner of itself. Although there are cases, of course, the legal historians know that that the fact that things can own themselves and own other things is something that was common in the ancient world. For instance, temples being owners of land, etc., etc., or deity, in fact. So I think it's not an end in itself, but it's a means, and it's a means that can be that is useful in the sense that people can gather around an objective of this kind in a local struggle, for instance, no? If they, instead of saying,

0: we want to protect this river against pollution, etc., uniting around the idea of the goal of transforming this river into a political subject. But it's only a small step further, but the consequences in terms of the conceptualization of property, ownership, are much wider. So I see that as a step, not as a general objective for transforming our ways of dealing with the world around us, but as a political step that is accessible and has already been achieved in some places. No? But I understand, yes, the idea. I've been discussing this with the last book I wrote with a friend called it's called Ethnographies of Worlds to Come, and we have had and it's precisely a book that is based on the idea that anthropology and archaeology provide stimulations for imagining different worlds, and the ways that indigenous people right now are fighting against the land grab to which they are submitted provides in the very that's why I tried to show yesterday in the lecture in the way they conceptualize their struggle and in the way they try to adapt to the circumstances, interesting, stimulating ways of transforming our own political institutions. No.
1: Adam or Timothy or David, did you want to add anything?
2: No. It's just a question more for you, Philippe. Does the person, or to you, Jay, as well, does the concept of person, I understand that it's primarily the motivation here is sort of a legal device that's being used. But then, of course, does it go farther than that? A person obviously has agency. A person affects other people and other actors and might have a personality and a person could be good or bad or evil even. Was that ever in the cards there at all, you know, well, legal, in thinking about it?
0: Legal scholars will tell you there's a huge difference between personhood and legal personality. And it's true. But at the same time, this does already exist in law. And since the law is the common language of our institutions, if we want to change them, it's important to subvert these legal concepts in order to transform our institutions. And this is why I'm quite interested in the process of legal personality being conferred to milieus. It doesn't mean the fact that I mentioned yesterday that in Amazonia territories are sort of bodies that relate to other bodies, neighboring territories. I don't know if there is any notion of personhood in that respect, in the sense that I don't think these bodies are thought of as intentional agents, no? They are more like processes, vital processes that any organism will develop in order to sustain itself. And in that respect, I don't think there's any personhood implied. But I may be mistaken, I don't know.
3: The Tibetans
0: yes.
3: have a term for this, they call drama. Or
4: a drala is a sense of personality for a region or a milieu.
1: Mm-hmm. Yeah.

0: Philippe, I'm glad you brought up the ZOD, Notre Dame de Landes. I was there for the first anniversary of the defeat of the airport construction project, and it was an amazing like 3-day party with a lot of evidence of commodity fetishism being thrown under the bus. Yeah, and it makes me wonder, I mean, I like how you seem to be saying that there's a kind of a mutual exclusion or an antithesis between animism and commodity fetishism. And I've wondered about that, and it seems like there's a possible like mutual potentiation between the two. If you have struggles against commodity fetishism to protect land, animism could help those struggles along, and also, and they do have a whole cult of this like newt at the ZOD. They have this enormous puppet that took like 100 people to dance through the fields and all this. And there's a kind of a myth of that they identify with this newt there. Anyway, I'd love to hear if you have more thoughts on any of that.
1: I think that new narratives are very important. Worlding is based in our education and socialization on narratives that we hear and that channel us in certain directions. And this is the case in any form of worlding, in particular in animism. So when you hear, I was mentioning that this morning in a seminar with graduate students in anthropology, when you hear stories of hunters in your childhood that describe in very precisely what happened during the hunt, the animals they've seen, the indexes that allowed them to infer that in some place it wasn't an animal but perhaps a spirit, etc., it renders an animist form of worlding obvious. And when you grow old, you will seize all these indexes as forms of interpretation of events in your life. So the question is, how do you do this purposefully? No, and there are people in the ZAD who are trying to invent new rituals precisely in order to create new narratives that would transform, or that would accompany the institutional shift that the ZAD represents in terms of sharing property and sharing work and et cetera, et cetera. I think it's difficult, but it may be feasible. This is why images, rituals, narratives are an important part of this political process and should not be discarded. I think that it's not only image makers that make us feel that something different is emerging, but also narratives. I'm thinking of the great success of a writer like Richard Powers, for instance, and I think that it's a consequence of the fact that so many people are discontent with the present situation, and they find in narratives like that a form of possible identification with the characters in a novel. And even if it doesn't mean mobilizing oneself in a specific struggle, it means at least sharing an empathy with the characters in a narrative. So I think this is very important. Yes.
2: Thank you. So I kind of have a very like specific question, but I wanted to ask everyone, but especially Philippe, can race as like we understand it today be understood only through naturalism as an effect of naturalism and how

0: Perceptions of man becomes a means or a benchmark to measure other modes of being, whether it be being human and, that's my question.
1: I think so. I think that race is a product of naturalism, and we evoke this, Adam evoked this in a presentation. In particular, this obsession with scaling and marking hierarchical differences on the nature society scale. No, the conceptions of humanity. This is an interesting thing. It's an interesting and puzzling and difficult thing because we are all aware of the benefits that we the result of the philosophy of the Enlightenment and of the idea that there is a humanity and there's a human nature and this human nature which has been defined in very specific naturalist terms, is endowed with rights. And so we are not prepared to go to turn our back to that. But at the same time, as I mentioned yesterday about animism, humanity as a general concept is something very specific to naturalism. In an animist regime, there is no such notion as humanity. As such, there are different tribe species, again, each with their specific habitat and dispositions, etc. And so the very difficult and tricky question is, how do we retain the benefits of the idea that humans has specific rights because of a specific human nature that has been defined in a specific, let's say, cultural form of worlding? How do we combine that with a more pluralistic approach of what humans and non-humans are? And this is an intellectual challenge, and that is one that we need. That we need. And when I mean we, all people who are interested in these things during this century, will need to think out in order not to lose what was obtained, but go beyond, based on different conceptions of humanity, precisely. The notion of race, there are possible transpositions. In animism, there are different races of spirits, for instance. They are tribe species, they are not humans. But they are defined as races with specific physical dispositions and their forms of organization, etc. And even totemism is in fact the idea that your identity is derived from a prototype that left seeds of identity on the surface of the earth, and which means that you are. You belong to a specific kind of being that is derived from these seeds of identity that includes humans and non-humans alike. Is different, of course, from the notion of race as we know it, because it's hybrid. It implies humans and non-humans. But I think the general pattern is that there are different races. But the extraordinary thing about totemism is that in Australia, at least what is implied in totemism is that these different races must collaborate and in fact exchange spouses in order to produce new

new races, you know, in a way. So it's the, exactly the contrary of racism, in, as we know it. No, they are ontological differences that need, and these ontological differences are complementary. And

0: that? No.
1: Go on to partially disagree, maybe. I'm quite convinced personally by the arguments of Cedric Robinson, for example, that race actually emerges out of feudalism in the sense of aristocratic bloodlines and is then transformed under capitalist labor regimes into something more like its modern biological form. But I say only partially disagree because you just said earlier that naturalism must be a transformation of analogism, which would be compatible, I guess, with that, if I understand you correctly.
2: I was very struck by an article, I can't remember the author now, about a black person in Venezuela during the colonial period, and there was an incident. And so they described in detail the incident, but at no time in the judgment about this incident, it's mentioned that he is black. So it's only by circumstantial evidence that it was discovered that this person was black. And and in spite of this, the obsession with the Spaniards had with the castas, no, that is with the distinction between racial distinctions with the, how they were the product of mixed marriage, etc. There were, I don't know, 54 castas or something like this. So there was a classificatory obsession at the time, but the classificatory obsession did not mean in particular that it had social or political consequences. Well, it had, of course, no, because the slaves were black, no, but engaging into an interaction, I think it was at church, could be described under many guises, but not as on the basis of his race. So it's, but you're probably right. I mean, there's a history of constitution. Yes. But it was amplified, of course, immensely by the classificatory obsession of the colonial Spain in Venezuela was very much still an analogous formation. They were not much naturalist in that respect. No.
3: I mean, maybe just to add one other name I've invoked over the two responses would be Sylvia Winter, who maybe tells a slightly different story than Cedric Robinson. One, I think, you know, for her, this exactly the point you're making, Philippe, which is about the simultaneous revolution of and birth of something called humanity, which she does think is something to be celebrated, and the ways that came entangled with this hierarchicization is the central problematic for her about trying to recuperate something called the human. But she thinks the first version of it in 1492 was about, you know, the difference wasn't biological race, not naturalism, but religion, right? And we talked about this, those who were not Christian, right? So for her, there's these various stages or transformations of the humanist project that I think corresponds to the story you're telling about the gradual triumph of naturalism, and one in which race over the course of that gradual triumph does become a biologized conception by the 19th century. So there's this, I don't know, important, I think, historicization or transformation of race that for her does always signal something like non-human

0: But what the terms of that non-humanity are shifting across this period of time.
1: Just wanted, it is somewhat related to this, but it is not directly related to this question of race. I was also thinking of Sylvia Winter when we were talking about this, who's also influenced by Bateson,
0: yeah,
1: as you both are, right? So, but my question is on Islam, because you said in passing when you were like half an hour ago, like 20 minutes ago, that naturalism could have happened on the other side of the Mediterranean. It could have happened in the world of Islam. It could have happened in China. It didn't. And it happened in Europe. And I, because of your, you know, your the argument that the naturalism sort of transforms, but transforms is a complex word, right, for you. So it's not mechanical at all, the transformation. There is a radical alteration in the transformation, so maybe that is the answer. But from analogies, and this is an argument that even someone like Agamben makes, an infancy in history, for instance, when he talks about Neoplatonism and the development, the relationship of Neoplatonism and the development of modern science. And so the question of abstraction and the relationship of that to monotheism. And so I was wondering, because, for instance, Levi-Strauss says in Race and History that Islam is actually a different case, because in the context of Islam, the place of nature was very different. It was much more inclusive of a different relationship to nature, and that the opposition nature-culture was not organized in the same way, says, right? And I thought maybe you were thinking along those lines. But also, at the same time, Islam is a monotheistic religion. I work, you know, in a Muslim collective, and to me, these things are kind of very complex, and I would not be able to simply say that because it is a monotheistic religion, then we have analogies, and therefore we don't have, you know, something like that. Could you say more about Islam? The way you were placing it within your arguments.
2: I think it's analogous in the sense that of any analogous system, that is, the world is composed of many differences that need to be organized with systems of correspondence, hierarchy, totalization, and monotheism, of course, is the great invention which allows this process of totalization in a very efficient way. But why did I say that it in medieval Islam, in places like Damascus, for instance, naturalism could have emerged? Because there were a series of factors like differences in philosophical schools that were competing for gaining the attention not only of the learned but also of the powerful, much like in China, experiment. Or experimental science, in particular in optics. There were elements like that that it seems to me could have reorganized the specific configuration of relation between nature and culture in Islam towards something that is closer to what we know in Europe. I'm not a specialist of Islam, but it's a conjecture. The fact that there was a prohibition, at least in this part of the Near East, on images, is an interesting.
3: Superseded by art historians and cinematographers. But anyway.
2: Well,

0: I don't see the equivalent in Islamic images of this kind of prefiguration of something different, of a new form of worlding as we observe in 15th century painting in Europe.
1: I suppose what I was trying to say is that it maybe does not fit. And that there are elements of the different modes that comes to world in a different way. I mean, that's, but I don't know, this is something that we can talk about. And quite deeply around the question of imagination,
0: but I would need to be a specialist of medieval Islam to answer. So it's a pure hypothesis. No, I'm not prepared to defend it to death.
2: Let's thank our four wonderful speakers.

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Send us an email at knowledge@uctv.tv. 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

Hello, my name is Bianca Moreno. I am a teacher at Early Childhood Education Center at UCSD. As an early childhood educator, I plan and set up science, technology, engineering, and math activities that give children hands-on experiences to foster creativity and curiosity. I will be sharing pre-math activities that you can share at home with your child to create that home-to-school connection. Children develop math concepts and skills very early in life. From the moment they are born, babies begin to form ideas about math through everyday experiences and, most important, through interactions with trusted adults. Language, how we talk with infants and toddlers about math ideas like more, empty, and full, matters. The very youngest mathematicians are learning what numbers are and that they mean something. Children are also learning to compare the shapes, colors, and patterns they see. Young children under 5 need help establishing a confidence in their relationship with math. The best way not to do this is by handing them printed out worksheets and expect them to fill them out. The best way to foster a love and strong relationship with math is by incorporating it in your child's daily activities. A simple routine like bath time is a perfect example. During a bath, we get an opportunity to build children's math vocabulary, and it draws attention to what you're doing. Your arm is dry. Now we'll pour some water on it and your arm is wet. This cup is floating on the water. When we fill it up, it sinks to the bottom. With these statements, you give your child a way to describe and compare those different states, and it shows them the step-by-step process for how it happened. If we take advantage of the time of daily routines, such as bath time, fostering that love for math will be so much easier. Here are 5 early math concepts you can teach your child during your everyday routines. Number and operations, shapes and spatial relationships, measurement, patterns, relationships, and change, and finally, collecting and organizing information. The first number

In operations is understanding the concept of number, quantity, order, ways of representing numbers, one-to-one correspondence, means that one object corresponds to one number, and counting. Some examples include, you have two eyes and so does your bear. Let's count. One, two. I have more crackers than you do. See, I have one, two, three. And you have one, two. I'm going to eat one of mine. Now I have the same as you. Read books, sing songs that are math-based like Five Little Ducks. Children enjoy singing and reading them. Number two, shapes and spatial relationships. Is recognizing and naming shapes, understanding the physical relationship between yourself and your objects and the relationships between objects. Examples of shapes and spatial relationships include, look, Peter went under the climber and Andrea is on top. You're sitting next to your brother. Some of the crackers we have today are square and some are round. Number three, measurement, which includes size, weight, quantity, volume, and time. Examples include, moving that chair is hard. It's heavy. Your nap lasted a long time today. Let's count how many steps it takes to reach the mailbox. Number four, patterns, relationships, and change. Is recognizing, seeing the relationships that make up a pattern, and or creating repetitions of objects, events, colors, lines, textures, and sounds. Understanding that things change over time and that change can be described with math words. These are the basic building blocks of algebra. Examples of patterns, relationships, and change include, Daddy has stripes on his shirt. White, blue, white, blue. Let's clap to the beat of the song. I put the blocks in the bucket, you dump them out. I put the blocks back in the bucket, you dump them out. Our plant looks taller today. I think it grew overnight. And number five, collecting and organizing information includes gathering, sorting, classifying, and analyzing information to make sense of what is happening in the environment. Examples of collecting and organizing information include, let's put the big lid on the big bowl and the small lid on the small bowl. You always smile when mommy sings to you. Let's put the dolls in the basket and the balls in the box. Some final thoughts. Talk math with your child as a matter of routine. For example, diapering, meal and bath times, neighborhood walks, and shopping trips are ideal times to count, point out shapes and sizes, talk about patterns, and describe how things are the same and different. Make a list of math talk words and phrases, post it on the refrigerator or somewhere else handy to remind you to take advantage of math talk opportunities. Thank you for joining me today. I hope these examples help start and maintain that math conversation at home. Remember, this is all about igniting that spark for the love of math. If your child can get comfortable with simple concepts when they get into elementary age, they will be more likely to be more involved and confident with addition, subtraction, and much more. Let's remember that each child is different. Look at your child's interests in food, activities, etc., to find ways to incorporate them into your daily routines.

0: growing these brain organoids in space can teach us about the impact of space into human cognition, accelerated aging, and use this as a model for aging here on Earth, and can be used to test novel neuroprotective molecules or compounds, either from pharma who may have them on their shelves, as well as new drugs that has never been discovered before.
1: They wanted to build a sustainable model church. The roof is a silo structure, and they didn't want to use any lumber on this building, which is great for fire resistance. It's all metal studs, 90% recycled content. So a great sustainable model. They collect the rainwater, needs very little heating or cooling. We have solar, so it's 100% off-grid.

0: under current leadership with HHS, you know, all these experts have been sidelined and replaced with anti-vaccines ideologues. So the current recommendations that are coming out of ACIP and therefore coming out of CDC are no longer evidence-based. They're political recommendations.
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So I'm going to talk about the modern epidemic of loneliness using wisdom as a behavioral vaccine. So this is our team. It includes faculty, staff, trainees, and I'm really fortunate and I'm blessed by having amazing colleagues who do all the work. I just give talks. So we have a good division of labor. So I'm going to begin with what is an epidemic and what is a behavioral epidemic. You may not even have heard of this term before. Then I want to focus on loneliness, the risk factors, biology, and health consequences. Next, I'll talk about wisdom. And finally, interventions for loneliness. Let me start with epidemics. What is an epidemic? If you open a dictionary, epidemic is defined as rapid spread of an infectious disease to a large number of people in a given population within a short time period. And the best examples, or the worst examples of epidemic are plague, cholera, smallpox. There's a long list of these diseases which killed millions of people from the beginning of humanity, practically. However, with modern medicine, we now have almost eliminated all of these epidemics, thanks to the antibiotics and vaccines that we have developed. Once the cause was identified as some infectious agent, we could find something that could take care and remove the cause. And partly as a result of that, the average lifespan has been increasing. The average lifespan in the US in 1900 was 45 years, okay? Today it is 80 years, and in a few decades it is going to be 90. So doubling of the lifespan in 150 years, that's almost unimaginable. One of the main reasons was controlling these epidemics, both in kids and in later life. So that's all good news. As if the lifespan has been increasing until recently, that is. For the first time since 1950s, the average lifespan in the US dropped. It dropped 2 years in a row. Why did it drop?

Because of plague, cholera, smallpox, not HIV, not Zika, not because of some new cancer, or because of some new heart disease, it dropped because of things like suicide. Suicide rates in the US have increased by 33% in less than 2 decades. In 1999, if you look at the rate, the middle line shows the average rate. The line above shows the line suicide rate for men, and the one below shows it for women. Men, of course, have a higher risk of committing suicide. But you'll see this marked increase in the rate of suicide in a short period of time. And this is across the age group, especially affecting the youth. The number of suicides in teenagers and people in the 20s has shot up markedly. You hear about suicide at age as young as 10 years. I mean, it's just horrible to even think about that. So there is something happening. Another thing that we are all aware of is the opioid epidemic. The number of deaths from opioid has skyrocketed. In 1999, there were about 8,000 deaths from opioid use. In 2017, that number had increased to about 48,000. So from 8,000 to 48,000 in less than 2 decades. Underlying both the suicides and the opioid is another epidemic, and that's loneliness. Loneliness has been called a grand challenge. Loneliness and social isolation, they are related, they're somewhat different. I will talk about the differences in a slide shortly. But loneliness and social isolation are called silent killers. Studies have shown that they are as dangerous to health, if not more, than smoking and obesity. And this has been reported by number of studies, including our former Surgeon General, Vivek Murthy. And then look at the next statistic. In the US, 162,000 deaths per year are attributable to social isolation. That's more than the number of deaths due to lung cancer or stroke. Wow. In the UK, last year, they established a new Ministry of Loneliness. And one of the main reasons was not health, but it was actually business. They found that lonely workers cost the economy more than £2 billion because of their sickness, the performance going down, leaves, and so many other things. So they have established this new Ministry of Loneliness, and several other countries, including Australia, New Zealand, Germany, and Canada, are in the process of doing something similar. So what we are facing today is not cholera, smallpox, but suicides, opioid abuse, and loneliness. There is something that is changing, and that is in recent years. Gallup does polls all over the world. And Gallup organization, they do pretty scientific polls of randomly selected representative population. So they have been looking at stress, worry, and anger in the US over 10 years. Every year they do the survey. In 2008, and now this is 2018, the last survey was available, the rates of stress, worry, and anger have increased anywhere from 25% to 40%. Just imagine. So what is happening that the whole society is affected by these behavioral catastrophes. So why is this happening? One is rapid globalization. Now, rapid globalization, the whole world actually has become much smaller. In many ways, that's great because we can communicate with people any part of the planet instantly. Right? So that has provided increased opportunities for people to travel to other places and help them. But it also means increased competition.
which means more stress. Technology. It's an unimaginably fast growth of technology. Nobody would have imagined, really. I mean, it's hard to think about a time when we didn't have email, let alone Facebook, Twitter, and these have become, and this is true all over the world. In the poorest countries, cell phones are available more easily than food. So again, so technology has been helpful in many ways, but also means considerable and stressful information overload. Social media. Again, it's hard to imagine a time when we didn't have all of these social media. And clearly they have pluses. They have brought together people from across the world. But the minuses are also becoming obvious. They have so many adverse effects, especially on vulnerable people, especially the youth. So the result is social anomie with loss of connectedness. The changes in the last 20 years have been greater than the changes in the previous 200 years. And our brain is not really equipped to handle this new change because the changes are occurring every day. There is nothing stable now. It's interesting to note that actually there is a British historian named Faye Alberti. She said that the word loneliness did not exist in English language until 1800. The word that was used was oneliness. So what is oneliness? You are by yourself, but you are contented, you are happy. You don't mind being by yourself. That actually gives you from free time to do something. But in 1800, with the beginning of the industrialization, the things change. And then that L got added to oneliness, it became loneliness. And what is wrong with loneliness? What is wrong with loneliness is it is distressing. I talked about loneliness and social isolation. They are related but different. Loneliness is subjective. I feel lonely. And what do I mean by that? That means I feel distressed because there is a gap between the social relationships I want and the social relationship that I have. For example, if I have five close friends, I may be happy because I have five is plenty and I can, but if I want 10, then I will be unhappy because I'm not having what I want. So that is, and that causes distress. And then I worry about myself that maybe I'm not able to connect with others. That creates fear about contacting others. And so that becomes a vicious circle and the loneliness increases. Social isolation is objective. You can measure it by counting the number of relationships. So somebody has 10 friends, 5 friends, 20 friends. That is social isolation. So if you are on an island where there is nobody else or those who are in solitary confinement, obviously that is social isolation. No question about that. But loneliness and social isolation are different. You can be lonely in a crowd, like the stones in a dorm. They're surrounded by hundreds of stones, and yet they feel lonely. On the other hand, you may not be lonely in a cave because you are contented with yourself. You don't need others, right? So that's the difference. But both loneliness and social isolation carry significant risk to health and need different types of intervention. So we have been studying loneliness in one of the senior housing communities, and we interviewed these people there who, and asked them, what does it feel like when you are lonely? And these are the quotes, direct quotes from them. One said, it is kind of gray and incarcerating. I mean, that's such a powerful word, incarcerating. I would like to cry out for somebody. Another said, just feeling sort of empty or not really feeling belonging to someone. Another said, oh, ugly, just ugly. I'm very silent and would be away from everybody and everything. And finally, one said that I don't know what to do. I'm feeling lost and not having control. So that's the problem with loneliness. It makes you feel depressed, pessimistic, helpless. So what are the risk factors for loneliness? There's a good study of loneliness done in Chicago. It is a part of Chicago Health, Aging, and Social Relations Study.
So they looked at 225 adults from age 50 to 68. They found that education and income were negatively associated with loneliness. That is, people who were more highly educated and people who were affluent did not feel lonely, whereas people who did not have education or who were in poverty felt more lonely. That's not a shock, of course. But they found that the racial ethnic differences, ethnic minorities felt more lonely. But that was not because of their ethnicity or race. That was because of the association with education and income. So there is no association between race, ethnicity, and loneliness. It is the secondary things like education and income that affect it. Being married and having positive marital relationships seem to offer the greatest protection against loneliness. And this is a consistent finding in the literature. Other risk factors included male gender. Although that's not clear, some studies find that women have more loneliness, some find no difference. Physical symptoms, chronic work stress and social stress, small social network, and poor quality social relationship. So you may have friends, but if they're really not good quality, they don't help. Loneliness among college students. Again, they are surrounded by other students, and yet they would feel lonely. So this is an online survey, and this is really interesting. We're talking about the parental relationship and social media. The students who reported more frequent phone conversations with parents also reported more satisfying, intimate, and supportive parental relationship, whereas those students who contacted the parent through social networking sites like Facebook or Twitter, they had higher levels of loneliness, anxious attachment, as well as conflict within the parental relationship. And of course, I think here the cause-effect relationship is both ways. If you are not close to your parents, you won't call them. You would rather contact them through Facebook. On the good relationship, you'll call them and talk to them. But then it becomes a vicious circle. So loneliness is like other traits, neurobiologically based. In lonely persons, there is less enjoyment from social interactions, and that is associated with less activity in certain brain regions, such as ventral striatum. So there is a blue area where there is less activity compared to non-lonely people. There have been several studies of genes associated with loneliness, and a number of those genes are also associated with brain areas that are involved in emotional expression and behavior. So these are parts like prefrontal cortex, limbic striatum. And interestingly, and I will talk about that shortly later, is that these are the same areas that are also involved with wisdom, but of course in the opposite direction. There's a large genetic study or genomic study of loneliness in UK. Nearly 500,000 people they studied. And they found that loneliness is a modestly heritable trait, about 50%. Actually, what is inherited is not loneliness per se. It is sensitivity to social pain. That is the inherited characteristic. And loneliness is a state that is affected by that. So that's why we may be more lonely at some time, less lonely at other times. But then by and large, some people tend to be lonely, others not. And interestingly, the genes associated with loneliness are also associated with heart disease, metabolic diseases like diabetes, obesity, and psychiatric disorders like depression, as well as high triglycerides and low HDL, the good cholesterol. So it is not surprising that loneliness is associated with a bunch of physical and cognitive disorders. It is associated with various cardiovascular diseases, hypertension, heart disease, depression, anxiety disorders. It would affect behavior, sleep, use of substances like alcohol, which also increase the risk of those diseases. So loneliness can cause diseases because of the genetic association, but also because lonely people are less likely to have a healthy lifestyle. If you're feeling lonely, you feel depressed, you're not going to do physical activity or exercise, right? There is clear evidence that loneliness increases the risk for depression and dementia. Two very nice studies done in UK.
The first one was an Irish study of

5,000 plus people over the age of 50. They followed these people over a period of time, and they found that people who had greater loneliness and social isolation, or social isolation, either of those, they had a higher risk of developing major depression or generalized anxiety disorder 2 years later. And the second study, which is even more concerning, so this was almost 7,000 people who did not have dementia to start with. They were followed for 6 years. 220 of them developed dementia. And the risk was related to greater loneliness at baseline and inversely with the number of close relationships and being married. So loneliness is not only associated with depression, etc., but it increases the risk of depression and dementia later on. So this was all bad news, right? Now it's time to think about some good news. And there is plenty of good news. So we published a paper last year. Ellen Lee, she's an assistant professor, was the first author, as well as several of my colleagues who are here, like Barton Palmer and Daniel Glorioso, were co-authors on this paper. This paper received wide publicity. It was on CNN, headline news to BBC, and so on. It was a study of 340 people in San Diego from age 27 to 101. So it was almost the entire adult lifespan. And we used a scale called UCLA Loneliness Scale, which is perhaps the most widely used scale for measuring loneliness, 20-item scale. We found that in San Diego, America's finest city, right? I mean, this is heaven. 3 out of 4 adults felt lonely at some point, moderate to severe loneliness. And this loneliness, even moderate level, was associated with worse physical functioning, worse cognitive functioning, as well as other things like depression, anxiety, stress, so on. Loneliness and age had a relationship which was actually weird, that it was present throughout the lifespan, but there were 3 peaks of loneliness. In late 20s, mid-50s, and late 80s. The best fit multiple regression model identified 3 factors for loneliness. So the 3 factors that went in the opposite direction, the 3 factors that reduce loneliness were wisdom, living with somebody, which is opposite to living alone, and mental well-being. And the most significant of these 3 was wisdom. This is the association between wisdom and loneliness. I'll talk about wisdom, how we measured wisdom. So we have a rating scale for measuring wisdom, and we had a rating scale for measuring loneliness. So this shows loneliness, the higher the score, more lonely, and this is wisdom score. So higher the score means wiser you are. So people who had high scores on wisdom, on loneliness, they were very low, so they didn't have loneliness. And the correlation was minus 0.53. In behavioral research, correlation of 0.5 is pretty high. Usually you don't see that kind of correlation between 2 different behavioral measures. So what is wisdom, right? Wisdom is a personality trait. It's a personality trait like resilience, optimism, loneliness. But it is complex and it has different components. One component is self-reflection, the ability to look inside, analyze ourselves, our behavior. Compassion, empathy and compassion for others. Dr. Bill Mobley is here. He's director of the new $100 million compassion center that UCSD will be having. I mean, it's already started work, so I'm just delighted about that. So compassion is something obviously very important. But compassion is not just to other people. Compassion is also for self. So self-compassion is a part of that. Emotional regulation,

how do you control your emotions and not throw temper tantrums or go into road rage? Spirituality. Spirituality is different from religiosity. Spirituality is belief in somebody higher than ourselves, somebody beyond our thinking that exists, which makes us feel humble. And accepting diversity of opinions, diversity of perspectives, where I have some values, but I can understand why somebody else may have different values. That doesn't mean that either of us is either stupid or evil. So accepting the fact of having different perspectives for different people. So that is wisdom. So this is a combination of these traits, that's wisdom. So we developed a scale. The paper was published earlier this year, the San Diego Wisdom Scale. This is a 24-item scale, and there are 4 items for each of the 6 components that I mentioned previously. And this is well validated. It has already been translated into several languages and has been used in many studies. Just to give you examples of the sample, of the question. Now, some of the questions are positive, some are inverse questions, in the sense the answer is negative. I avoid situations where my help will be needed. So this is to test compassion. If you're compassionate, you would want to help others, right? So if you avoid situations in which your help is needed, that means you are not compassionate. Others look to me to help them make choices. So that's a sign of being useful to the society, giving useful advice. It is important that I understand the reasons for my action. Self-reflection, think about yourself. I have trouble thinking clearly when I'm upset. It's an indication of emotional regulation. When you're very upset, if you can't think about that, that's not good. So can you control your emotions? And I'm okay with others having morals and values other than my own. So that acceptance of diversity of perspectives. So there are 24 items like this. The whole scale takes about 5 minutes to complete. But as I said, it is reliable and valid, as we have shown. Like loneliness, wisdom is also neurobiologically based. And there are specific, again, the brain is, it's a very complex computer. So there is constant interaction among different areas. So it is simplistic to say that these are the areas that affect wisdom. That's not so. The whole brain is involved. However, some areas are more important than others. And those areas are prefrontal cortex, dorsolateral, ventromedial, anterior cingulate, and amygdala. An important question is, does wisdom increase with aging? And there is strong suggestion that it does. But does wisdom do anything else? So there is something called grandmother hypothesis of wisdom, which says that when grandma helps her adult daughter in raising her children, that adult daughter lives longer, is happier, and produces more children than the grandma did. And all 3 generations, the grandma, adult daughter, and the children, they have greater happiness, health, and longevity. This has been reported in bottlenose dolphins, killer whales, species of bird called Seychelles warbler, and humans. And these are papers published in the highest journals in science, such as Nature and Science. So this is not some feel-good TV science. It is actually hardcore science. Why it is important? The value of older people in the society. I mean, most of the time, older people are thought of as a burden on the society. We talk about silver tsunami, as if it's a disaster that people are getting older. Actually, the nature wants humans to grow older. And that's why humans live long after they stop being fertile, unlike other animals. So Darwin's law of survival of the fittest meant that animals would not live after they stop being fertile. So for humans, the age of menopause or andropause in men is about 45, 50 years. So if you live to age 90, that means half of your lifetime, there is no fertility. Why do we live that?
That is because of things like this, the grandmother hypothesis of wisdom, that we don't produce children, but we help the younger generations be happy, healthy, and more fertile than the earlier ones. So the finding I reported about correlation between wisdom and loneliness, that was in 340-some San Diegans. So whenever I present any data from San Diego, people from other parts of the country, they say, oh, that's San Diego population. That's California, that doesn't apply. So we recently did a large study using Amazon's Mechanical Turk. This had 3,388 people from across the country. And we use the same scales for loneliness and wisdom. And look at this, same correlation, minus 0.51. So even sort of general, in the general population, we are seeing the same inverse relationship between loneliness and wisdom. And then we are just embarking on a new study. Daniel talked about that. This is called CHAO. CHAO stands for Chilento Initiative on Aging Outcomes. So this is a wonderful collaboration between UCSD and University of Rome. Dr. David Brenner, our vice chancellor, is beyond the San Diego side, and Dr. De Soma, cardiologist and ER physician, and Chilento, is beyond that side. And there are a number of us at UCSD who are involved in this study. So we began with a small pilot study of 29 people over the age of 90 in Chilento, and there are 51 children, age of 51 to 75. We found that those adults over 90 had better mental well-being than their children, although there was physical health. And we did qualitative interviews, and this is another paper that got wide publicity everywhere. So this study reported that these Chilento nonagenarians had more positivity, they were worked hard, spirituality, and religiosity, bond with family, religion, and land, resilience, and stubbornness. That stubbornness elicited the most interest from the media. People said, oh, my family, stubbornness runs in my family, and that's good news for me. So we recently, we started a second study, this. And this study now is focusing on loneliness and wisdom. So what we did was, this two scale that we have been using here, UCLA 3 scale and the San Diego Wisdom scale, these were translated into Italian. We had two medical students from Rome who came here, spent 3 months of internship with us. They translated these into Italian, back translated into English, retranslated into Italian. So it's really well done study. And this is what we found. So these are the Chilento people, younger ones, 50 to 65, and then over 90, and these are San Diego sample. There are some slight differences, but they are not significant. So these show the mean and standard deviation. So the point here is that in an entirely different culture, and by the way, the Chilento population is mostly rural, and they are much less educated than San Diego population. Only about 10% in that population has any college education. Whereas in San Diego, our study, SAGE study, Successful Aging Evaluation, about 90% have some college education, even 1 year. So the education and being from rural parts does make a difference, but still the basic concept do not seem to be different, supporting that they are biologically based. So that is loneliness, this is wisdom. Again, similar thing you find that there is not a significant difference among these groups. But the main finding was, again, this loneliness versus wisdom. So these are the four groups. These are the Chilento 50 to 65, Chilento nonagenarians, San Diego 50 to 65, San Diego nonagenarians. Same thing everywhere. This inverse correlation between loneliness and wisdom, anywhere from minus 0.52 to minus
0.755. That is huge. That is huge

for any study, especially for a behavioral study. So what this means is that there is something we can do. Wisdom is a potentially modifiable trait, and that's what makes this interesting and positive. So the last part of my talk is then, what can we do for loneliness? So the American Academy of Social Work and Social Welfare, and I give them a lot of credit, starting in 2015, they started talking about loneliness. What an epidemic and what a social disaster it is. So they have started a campaign to end loneliness. They're focusing on older age. However, loneliness is not restricted to older age. Loneliness is common across age groups, including children and adolescents and others. So the interventions are of different types. So why are people lonely? Because they have sometimes difficulty in establishing social connection. Sometimes you try something and that doesn't work out. You go to a party, talk to a couple of people, you come out, and you feel terrible about yourself. So I really didn't connect with others. There's something wrong with me. And so that is maladaptive social cognition. Because if you carry that feeling, then it becomes a vicious circle. Then you are less likely to talk to others, right? And then that reinforces your feeling of being lonely and socially isolated. So how do you address that? So you have to do something like cognitive behavior therapy. Actually, Dr. Eric Granholm, who is here, he has done pioneering work in this area of cognitive behavior therapy. Improving the social skills. And this can be done in different ways. You can teach people. You can have them practice in a group. You can have role models, play acting, and a number of different ways in which you can do that. Increasing the opportunities for social interactions. This is important. Right now, we are doing several studies with senior housing communities in San Diego. And these senior housing communities, there are continuing care communities, independent living, assisted living, and memory care. In many of these independent living communities, there are a number of social interactions. They have a common dining room. They have a gym. There may be a movie theater. So there are opportunities for social interaction. But not everybody uses them. So you need to make sure that you can talk to people and see that they find those opportunities useful for them. And enhancing social support. Really, one cannot exaggerate the importance of social support. One of the best protectors against things like depression and dementia is social support, which leads to intergenerational activities. Dr. Peter Whitehouse, who is here, has done some remarkable work in this area. There is a study that was done a number of years ago that was funded by MacArthur Foundation. That's called Experience Core. What they did was they took some older adults over the age of 65 who had retired, and they had to agree to spend at least 15 hours a week in a public elementary school in downtown. So these are the schools where most of the kids come from socioeconomically disadvantaged backgrounds. They don't have grandparents, sometimes not even functional parents. Overcrowded classrooms, and really not much attention given to them. So these older people had to spend at least 15 hours a week working as mentors and tutors to enhance their literacy development, the reading, writing, arithmetic, but also behavioral management skills. If a kid didn't do well in math in one exam, then why did you not do well? Maybe you didn't understand, or you didn't tell the teacher that you had some problem. So how do you manage that?

After 1 year, and actually they had a control group in the study, which of older adults who did not have these intergenerational activities. So in these schools, these kids' grades went through the roof. They did very well in their classes. They were also

improved compared to the control group. And the most amazing thing is the volume of the hippocampus on brain MRI was larger in these people than in the controls. Hippocampus, as you know, is the area that is responsible primarily for memory, or one of the most important areas for memory. And that's something that is affected in a major way in Alzheimer's disease and many other dementia. So just think about that, this intergenerational activity, I don't think it increased the volume of hippocampus. What it did was it prevented the decline that occurred in the control group. But even that is remarkable. Another intervention would be converting the loneliness into oneliness. In the sense that if you are alone, what's wrong with that? That actually you can allow yourself to check in with yourself, because that's the time that you get for yourself, which doesn't happen too often, right? It makes you think. You don't have to do anything else but think. It helps you enjoy time alone, inspires to get active, pushes you to reach out, and opens up your creative side. So if we could help people when they're alone not to feel distress and not to feel that there is something wrong with them, that if they're alone, that means others don't want to be with them. That's not the case. It is their choice to be alone. And then they're going to make the best use of the time alone. If you take that perspective, you'll find that it is much more useful than the distress and depression and anxiety that go with loneliness. So wisdom. So how do we use that wisdom for reducing loneliness? Because they go in the opposite direction. If you're wise, you're not likely to be lonely. So the question is, can you become wiser? Is wisdom something you are born with and then stay stable? The answer is no. Wisdom is a potentially modifiable trait. Unlike IQ, IQ you can't change too much. I mean, you can change some through better teaching, better support, but you can't increase it. Wisdom, on the other hand, so actually Ellen Lee and we recently reviewed the literature on interventions to increase components of wisdom, like emotional regulation, spirituality, compassion, and there are randomized control trials that show that you can do that. In real life, what we want is practical wisdom, which means making wise decisions on a daily basis. We're not talking about big decisions that change life. Talking about small decisions. How long do we take to go to work? Then how do we interact with this? If my paper is rejected, what do I do to deal with it? How do I start people? So these are the sort of small decisions that don't change your life, but they are important. If every one of those decisions can have self-reflection, emotional regulation with contentedness, empathy and compassion, including self-compassion, decisiveness while accepting diversity of perspectives, and spirituality. If you can incorporate these elements into almost any decision, we will be much happier. And it seems like too much work, and how can we do that? Well, it's a question of just making it a habit, right? Once it becomes a habit, so every time we become very annoyed and angry, that's the time to think about controlling the emotions, for example. So if we practice that, things will change. The first step in the process of becoming wiser is honest self-reflection. You know, I talked about those different components of wisdom. And I don't think there is anybody, or probably there are a few people, but most people are not great in every one of those. For example, my wife is much more compassionate and empathic than I am. So, on the other hand, I might probably be somewhat more decisive when it is needed. I need to find out where I'm strong and where I'm weak. And I need to focus on the things that I need to increase. But ultimately, wisdom is balance. None of these things in extreme is good. For example, if I'm very compassionate, I would give away everything I have, and then I won't have enough to survive.
If I'm too

self-reflective. I spend all of my time just thinking about myself, then I'm not very productive, right? If I'm too accepting of different perspectives, then I will not have my own perspective. That's not good. If I'm too emotionally regulated, I become like a zombie or a robot, right? So this is what is required is balance, and we need to find out where we need that balance more, and we focus on those areas. Self-compassion. Again, everybody knows the importance of empathy and compassion, but it's interesting that people who are compassionate to others sometimes are overly self-critical. If my friend does something wrong, I say, oh, that's okay, everybody does that. But if I do that wrong, I have sleepless nights, and why did I do that? Why didn't I do something better? And the common situations are interview, and I go for a talk, date, party. Let's say I'm giving this talk. After the talk, I'm sure there will be some questions, and there may be one or two questions that I don't answer well. And then I can go back and just keep on thinking about those questions I just didn't answer well. What did I do wrong? Instead of thinking about that, the whole evening was great. I got to meet with wonderful people, and I had a great time. So how do you do that? So one is self-kindness. So instead of being too judgmental about self and too critical about self, we need to be just as I would be kind to my friend. If my friend came and said that he gave a talk, that he couldn't answer the question, I will say, don't worry. Who will remember those questions and your answers next day? But I need to tell that to myself, right? Another is mindfulness, in which I say, okay, I'm feeling somewhat anxious or sad about something, or I didn't do well, but that's okay, I will get over that. And a sense of common humanity, everybody does it. Tell me a person who hasn't made a mistake, right? So I'm one of them. So what is important is, again, self-compassion, again, to some extent. Some people have too much of self-compassion, then that becomes a problem. Then they need to be compassionate to others, right? Emotional regulation, road rage. Common problem in California, right? On the highways, you're going, you're late to work, you're rushing, and somebody just cuts in front of you. You get so mad. How could he do that? And you start honking, start cursing him, and shouting, screaming, and you really lose it. You lose it, right? So what do you do when something like that happens? I mean, it is stressful. Somebody cut in front of you, because that slows you down. You're going to be late for it. So one is deliberate effort to reinterpret the meaning of a distressing event. So you think about why that person cut in front of you. It's not because he was just trying to overtake you. Maybe because there was a child in the back seat of his car, and maybe the child suddenly had seizure, or the child threw up, or the child, something seriously happened. If you were the parent, wouldn't you do the same thing? You would rush to go to the emergency room or someplace. So what is wrong with that? So that sort of rationalize the motivation of somebody else, right, who did that. And there is distraction, change the focus. Don't think about that driver. Increase the volume of the radio. Think about or the music you like and focus on that. Or just label. Just say, okay, I'm feeling angry at that, and that's absolutely appropriate, because somebody cuts in front of me. But that's okay. I'll get over this emotion. I will move on. This happened. So if we do that once, twice, thrice, then slowly it will become the second nature. Now, in the last few minutes, I want to talk about sort of broader implications. I mean, I started the whole talk by discussing these behavioral epidemics and what's happening to the society, that the level of stress, anxiety, depression is increasing, suicides are increasing, opioid abuse is increasing, social isolation is increasing, and all these are killers. They don't just make you feel bad, they are killing people, and that's why the average lifespan has dropped. I mean, it's unimaginable that with all the modern medicine we have,
does Trump

And that's because of this thing. There is something wrong with the society. And this is not just you. I mean, this is globally what is happening in the last 2 decades, right? And more so, again, in the last few years, probably 10 years, 4 years, whatever. And we saw that that is what is causing actually these problems, and yet we are not aware of that. And there are reasons, there are like globalization, technology, social media. They're not going to go away, right? The question is, how do we adjust to them? And how do we help our brain get used to this rapidly changing society in the face of anomie? And especially we need to focus on youth, because that's where the biggest problems are. As I said, the suicides are increasing in teenagers and people in their 20s, as young as now 10 years. So what is needed is wise parenting and grandparenting. And a number of studies have shown that actually wise parenting and grandparenting reduce the incidence of later life psychosocial and health problems, including physical health problems. But of course, parents need to serve as role models. The parent can't throw a temper tantrum and expect the child not to do that, right? Family discussions at dinner. And family discussions which are not to criticize somebody, oh, just you did something wrong, get that. Not like that, but sort of how should we function? Or when something works well, how did it work well? What did we do right that we can do at other times? Clearly working with the school teachers is important, because then the teachers and the parents, they're conveying the same message, same way. And intergenerational activities. You really cannot overstress the importance of intergenerational activities. They're useful for both generations. The kids need that because they need the wisdom of the older people. You know, the kids, they are a lot of energy, but their concentration is not very high. They're distracted. And when they see old wise person come, whom they can go, he can or she can help them solve the problem, that's much better. But for older people also, I mean, if you talk only with other older people who are all complaining about their physical ailments and how the society is going downhill, I mean, it looks very depressing. So it's great to have some kids who have a lot of energy, enthusiasm, excitement. They're doing something, and so that becomes infectious, right? So we can help each other, younger and older generations. And going beyond childhood, workplace. The number of suicides is increasing in medical students, law students, engineering students, also in physicians. This has become a major problem on the medical side, medical students as well as physicians. And one of the reasons for actually, or one of the main parts of the compassion center that Dr. Mobley is heading is some well-being training for the medical students. And not just medical students. I mean, this needs to, obviously, this applies to undergraduates and graduates and others too. I think the problem in what we do today is in schools, we focus on 3 R's, reading, writing, arithmetic, and in professional schools, we focus on hard skills. For example, you teach a physician-to-be, how to be good at diagnosing illnesses and in treating them. So we become experts in looking at an MRI and exactly localizing the lesion and then exactly deciding how much radiation would we need. That's great. I mean, that's our job, and we got to be able to do that. But aren't soft skills also important? Things like compassion about the patients, regulating your emotions. Physicians get upset if the patient did not take the treatment properly, forgot to take his medication. How could you do that? You know, you're supposed to do that. How are they? Again, we need to control our emotions. We need to self-reflect. Because physicians also are patients at other times. How did we handle that? And should we not give the same courtesy to the patient, right? So the soft skills, and the soft skills also include self-compassion. And medical students, again,

there is, sometimes there is too much self-criticism, which becomes a problem that leads to increased risk of suicide. So the soft skills of emotional regulation, compassion, self-reflection, spirituality, those are also needed to be transmitted. And where should it be done? Professional schools, businesses, and last one, politics, I put a big question mark. That's, we can only hope. So we know that the traditional infectious epidemics, they required antibiotics and vaccines. So the behavioral epidemics need behavioral vaccines. Behavioral vaccines like resilience, the ability to handle stress, overcome stress, cope with it, and not just cope with it, but survive and grow from that, right? Post-traumatic growth instead of post-traumatic stress disorder. Social support. Again, this value cannot be overstressed. There are something like 150 studies of social engagement and social support that have been published that show that social support increases longevity with an effect size that is equal to or greater than using statins, stopping smoking, and doing exercise. So social support is one of the best medicines we can give. And last but not least, of course, is wisdom. I mean, just think about that. If most people had self-reflection, emotional regulation, compassion, empathy, accepting diverse perspectives, decisiveness, social advising, we would not have these epidemics of suicide, loneliness, social isolation, and opioid abuse. So, that's my last slide. So what we are trying to do, we hope to do at Stein Institute and with all of you as partners in that, is making a stressed, lonely, and pessimistic society happier, healthier, and wiser. Thank you for your attention.

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Let's start. Times of possibilities. First lecture, subjects and citizens, the possibility condition, law and democracy. There'll be three sections. Section one. So this section is just to lay out what I mean by the possibility condition in early modern thought. Okay, so possibility is one of a series of features of law that had originally been laid down by St. Isidore of Seville in book two of his Etymologies, composed around 630 CE. So here's a key passage from book two, chapter 10. This is my translation. A law shall be honest, just, possible, according to nature, according to the custom of the country, appropriate to time and place, necessary, useful, also clear, so that it doesn't contain anything that might tend to trick through obscurity, written to no private advantage but for the common profit of the citizens. Now, that passage was incorporated into canon law by Gratian in the Decretum, and it's made its way into the later scholastic tradition through Thomas Aquinas, specifically question 95 of the Prima Secunda, which discusses the nature of human law, that is, the positive law of political communities. Now, Article 3 of question 95 asks whether Isidore had rightly described what Aquinas initially called the qualities of law. But he made it clear that he understood these as conditions of law, without which law is not properly law. So, concerning the conditions possible according to nature, according to the customs of the country, Thomas interpreted as follows. Discipline, moral training, disciplina in the Latin, must be appropriate to each according to his own possibility. Paying heed to the possibility of nature, for the same things are not to be imposed on boys as on mature men. And it must be according to human custom, for a man cannot live alone in society, not behaving like other people. Now, before I continue with the exegesis, I'll pause here for a moment to consider Isidore's text and Aquinas' gloss in relation to modern translations of these passages. So it's worth noticing that the 2006 Cambridge translation of the Etymologies reads that very differently. So it thinks that there are three entirely separate conditions: enforceable, natural, in keeping with the custom of the country. So it's translating possible as enforceable. Other scholars of Isidore render it as feasible or practical. And the standard Blackfriars translation of the quotation of Isidore in Thomas's Summa does have possible to nature according to the custom of the country, so it makes it two conditions rather than three, but it keeps the language of possibility. But in the body of the article, the translation loses the word possibility and talks about ability instead. And jumping ahead to the parallel article of the early modern Spanish Jesuit scholastic Francisco Suarez in his De Legibus on the Laws of 1612, the translation opts for practicable as a translation of possible, although the translator's note does suggest that its literal meaning is possible as impossible to observe. So those few references can serve to illustrate the tendency of possibility to kind of get lost in translation, to disappear into something less existential and more pragmatic, and that's something I shall return to later on. Meanwhile, returning to Aquinas in question 95, article 3. So Aquinas here interprets

interprets nature as the constitution of the individual, the difference between a child and an adult. He gives no specific example of what you cannot impose on a child as you would on an adult, but the example Swarath uses of that differential capacity is the capacity to endure fasting, a fast in Lent. And Aquinas does use that example in the Secunda Secundae, so it may well indeed be what he had in mind. So fasting, that's an act in the virtue of temperance, and it crosses between physical capacity and psychological capacity. By contrast, custom in Aquinas is taken as the habitual collective behaviour of plurality, which it's impossible for an individual to go against. So that's the terrain of what we might call the psychosocial, a domain in which, although the possibility might be strictly speaking individual, actually it's not, because of the way that individual behaviour necessarily takes its cue from the customary forms of custom. Community practice. So that sense of possibility is quite fluid already in Aquinas when he introduces the term. Now, Aquinas was also introduced with a kind of collective possibility according to nature, not quite the same as the psychosocial that we've just been establishing. This is the capacity for virtue generalized across the whole community. And he made this plain in his question whether law can prohibit all the vices. So here he's not talking about physical possibility. It's not about the psychosocial, although there's an interesting interface with that. It's a different kind of psychological possibility. That is, the capacity for virtue generalized across a multitude of people. And this is a kind of possibility to which, as we'll see shortly, the Counter-Reformation scholastics gave a name. So Aquinas argues here that law has to, what I call, legislate down to the capacity for virtue that's generalized across a multitude, not just for particular individuals who might be very virtuous and might be able to manage something more, but what most people can manage. And therefore, you can't legislate for too high a level of virtue and still expect it to be obeyed. So putting all these things together, the possibility condition in Aquinas is a serious break on what can humanly be legislated. So standardly in interpretations of Aquinas' thought, two conditions are seen as essential for human law. First, that it's in accordance with natural law, because otherwise it's unjust and it fails basic conditions of law. And second, that it be for the common good. So two poles, in accordance with natural law, for the common good of the political community. But what we can now see is that the possibility condition is a critical interface between those two. An interface between, if you like, the moral demands of natural law and the common good that is secured by human law. So possibility is a space of negotiation between the characteristics of ruled and the purposes of the legislator. And there's agency on both sides in creating a law that holds that middle ground effectively and is therefore conducive to the common good of all. Now, Aquinas' handling of possibility in this question on whether law can prohibit all the vices brings it close to a second author from antiquity who deployed possibility as a condition of law, not quite in those terms, but he's another key early modern source for this idea. So this is Plutarch of Chaeronea, writing his parallel lives of the Greeks and the Romans in the 2nd century CE. And here we're interested in the life of the Athenian lawgiver Solon. So several of Solon's legislative innovations are presented, I think, by Plutarch in a similar light. But the question of psychological possibility explicitly comes out in the discussion of the fines that Solon laid down for getting angry in a public place. So he says, for never to master one's anger is a mark of intemperance and lack of training.

always to do so is for many difficult and to some impossible. And law must be formulated with regard to the possible if its maker wishes to punish a few to some purpose rather than many to no purpose. So there is simply no point in legislating for something that's too hard for most people to manage. All you'll do is end up punishing a lot of people uselessly. And that's not what the law is about. So Plutarch's Lives provided a second channel through which possibility as a condition of law filters through to the Renaissance and early modern period. So here it is in Thomas North's translation. So this is from 1579. It was extraordinarily popular. Now, North was translating not from Plutarch's original, but from the French translation of Jacques Amyot. So he was a French clergyman of the mid-16th century. And I think that his translation, see how he refers not just to the possible, but to the common possibility of men, that common possibility generalized. In the French, it's selon l'ordinaire possibilité des hommes. And I think that shows clear signs of the Counter-Reformation articulation of the possibility in Aquinas in terms of something that they call moral possibility. So very briefly, so we're now moving into the Counter-Reformation. So what are they arguing against? So briefly, it's central to Reformation theology that it's impossible, even for the just, to obey God's law. And still more impossible for fallen man, of course, but even for the just, God's law is impossible. And it's precisely because they cannot obey the law, it's impossible for them, that they are therefore justified by faith alone and not by works. Now, in response, the Counter-Reformation argues that the Reformation doctrine that God commands the impossible, that makes God into a tyrant. He commands the impossible and then he punishes man with damnation, fallen man with damnation, for failing to obey. And the standard biblical reference that they use is from the book of Exodus, and this is Pharaoh. So Pharaoh commands the Israelites to make bricks at the same rate as they did before without giving them any straw. And when they fail, he punishes them for doing it. So that is pharaonic tyranny. That is the classic locus for commanding the impossible. And they say the reformers make God into a pharaoh. Now, in Exodus, the impossibility is, let's say, physical or even logical. There's a fine line between physical impossibility and logical self-contradiction, which we might come back to. But anyway, it's impossible in the sense that the Israelites cannot make bricks. Let's call it physical. They cannot physically make bricks at the same rate as before if they're not given any straw and they have to search for it themselves. But of course, the impossibility of not sinning is not physical. It's psychological. Because clearly it's not physically impossible for fallen man to obey God's law, nor is it logically impossible. It's not a self-contradiction. But Counter-Reformation theologians didn't want to say that it's straightforwardly possible either, because that's Pelagianism, and that's precisely what the reformers are accusing them of. So their response is to say that it's morally impossible. That is, they argue, given the degree of psychological propensity or habituation to sin in fallen man, it's just too difficult to resist sinning over a sustained period of time. Now, that maneuver allowed them to say that God does not command the impossible, even of fallen man, right? Because a sinner might, on a good day, so if he wakes up, rise and shine, he might manage to obey the commandments for, you know, half an hour. Maybe even a whole morning if it's a really good day. But he's not going to manage it for very long, let alone every day or every week or for the whole of his life. So it's morally impossible, but it's not absolutely impossible. And as a difference from the reformers, they want to argue that precisely because God's law is not impossible, God in a way

way legislates down to the capacity of ordinary people, it is actually possible for the just to obey the law, and therefore the just are justified by their works, not only by their faith. Okay, so moral possibility, a very distinctive concept. It sandwiches together the idea of psychological difficulty, moral impossibility, psychological easiness. I think I should say moral impossibility. Moral impossibility is a distinctive concept sandwiching together the idea of psychological difficulty and infrequency. Something is morally impossible if it's both very hard and it doesn't happen very often. And what we get with the Counter-Reformation scholastics is a transference of this idea to the possibility condition on human law. So they inject this sense of psychological possibility into Aquinas' discussion. So what they now argue is that the law, human law, has to be morally possible. That is, psychologically not too difficult over the run of the population and for a considerable stretch of time. Importantly, in the space of human law, possible according to nature, if you remember Aquinas' original discussion, is taken not centrally for fallen man. That's the kind of possibility that's relevant to divine law, but for healthy human nature, which has inclinations and appetites to what's genuinely good. And the governing text is Jugum suave, the easy yoke. Suave, sweet, sometimes in early modern English. But here's the translation from the Authorized Version. This is Christ's words. My yoke is easy and my burden is light. And that is everywhere. And if Christ legislated for an easy yoke, well, how much the more the human legislator who is not Christ. Translated from the law of Christ to human law, moral possibility is understood as a condition of law that governs a citizen as opposed to the commands of a master over a slave. So here is the contrast between citizenship and slavery. In the words of Francisco Suarez's exact contemporary and close associate, Juan de Salas. So if you look down to, so there are various kinds of moral impossibility in relation to divine law and relation to human law, but coming down halfway down that paragraph, even concerning the second kind of impossibility, i.e. a thing that's very difficult or heavy and burdensome, there can be no human commands, at least when there's not the most grave and urgent cause. Because, end of that paragraph, human beings are not subject to their princes in a servile manner as slaves, but politically as citizens. So it's precisely the mark of a slave that they're compelled to the morally impossible, and like the Israelites in Egypt. And it's tyranny to transfer that kind of subjection into the political domain. So the law has to be easy for you in the sense that you can do it without too much difficulty. Now, it's important that this concept was applicable beyond the confines of Counter-Reformation moral theology. So here, I think, is an example from the Italian Protestant exile in Elizabethan England. This is Alberico Gentili. He's not using that specific language, but I think it's what he's talking about. So here he's enthusiastically defending the Roman law of slavery against the thoroughgoing critique of Jean Bodin. So what Gentili wants to say here is, you know, this is the master-slave relationship is legal, right? It's within Roman law. It's not extra legal. So it's governed by justice. But slavery means that you can legally be forced to do what's repugnant to your inclinations, right? These illiberal, servile duties as opposed to liberal duties. And he concludes by saying, one no longer has the right, this is a standard English translation, to have the sentiments of a free man who can no longer regard himself as free. So what he's basically saying, I think, is that the moral possibility condition does not apply to a slave. That's why slavery is so bitter. And notice the classic response to such a command across the run of early modern thought

despair. So the Spartan boy kills himself. Okay, going back to Isidore, recall that a law has to be possible both according to nature and according to custom. And notice the interface between the two in this example from Gentili. So the idea of what's psychologically possible humanly and psychologically possible because of what you think a free man ought to do, that's a very fine line. And scholastics were very sophisticated on that interface between the natural and the customary, as indeed was early modern thought more generally. So we want to call this the humanly possible. It's somewhere between the naturally possible and the kind of customarily or socially possible. And that language of the human is increasingly used to describe this kind of possibility. But scholastic theologians were also interested in more everyday examples. It's not just about slavery and extreme assault on one's feelings. So customary possibilities. So, for example, if you're used to going on to market on Tuesday, so, Tuesday is market day, and your prince suddenly legislates to change it to Thursdays, well, that's a bit much. I mean, maybe you have all sorts of other things you do on a Thursday, right? You're going to have to give them up. You're going to have to give up your yoga class. I don't know. You've organized your life around this, all right? And as it's sort of understood as a textured social life lived with others. And it's not the function of government to make life difficult for you in this way. Okay, so legislative change is a key site for possibility arguments and possibility protests, and I'll come back to that in the next lecture. Meanwhile, what's attractive about this? Well, at least what do I think is attractive? I like the way that it's embedded in the way that people live their lives. Yes, they're natural psychology, but it's that interface between the natural and the social, who you are in that kind of social context. In the early modern iteration, it's got a very strong ethnographic component, and again, I'll return to that in the next lecture. But I don't think it reduces to that. So I think it takes very seriously the emotional attachment of people to their distinctive forms of life. And it takes also very seriously and sympathetically the kind of investment that they have, therefore, in the kind of material supports of that. Your house, your goods, all sorts of things that to which you are strongly attached in the way that you are attached to your life itself. It's not entirely non-judgmental, but it's quite generous in taking people pretty much as they come. Moral possibility is also very sensitive to social differentiation within the community. So it recognizes that people of different social statuses will be attached to different things. And I think there's no denying that this has a politically very conservative, some might say reactionary, edge. So a standard example is that certain things are impossible for aristocrats, like working in the fields. Right, so that's morally impossible. So it'd be tyrannical to force an aristocrat go and dirty his hands in the fields, particularly if there was a peasant available to do it instead. So I don't want to sort of suggest that this is some progressive idiom. It isn't. It can be quite reactionary. So it's embedded in the estate society of early modern Europe, entrenched social stratification. And we'll come to it again next lecture. So dishonor, for example, is something psychologically impossible for someone of a certain status. And so to be forced into something dishonorable, that is a point at which you might resist. But I don't think that this way of thinking inherently privileges aristocrats over the rest. In a way, they've got more to lose. So it kind of lines up with them a bit more. But it's also worried about tax burdens on the poor, driving the poor to desperation. So it does cover people of lower status as well. And again, I'll return to that in the next lecture. So this kind of approach has something in common with sociological approaches to law. So I think it's got an obvious successor in Montesquieu,

Esprit des lois. Law not as an abstract rule, but as a form of social organization that needs to be assimilated into their everyday lives by the people that it governs, creating a kind of reciprocity between the legislator and the citizens. But unlike a pure sociology of law, the possibility condition in early modern scholastic thought has a very political edge, precisely because it's associated with a distinctive conception of citizenship and rights against the law. So I'll return to that in the final section of this lecture. Section two. Okay, now, so for the middle section of this lecture, I want to contrast this version of the possibility condition with a 20th century iteration, I think, of the same thing in the hands of the American legal philosopher Lon Fuller. So, in his celebrated book, The Morality of Law, first published in 1964, Fuller prefaced his second chapter, which is called Morality That Makes Law Possible, with a quotation from a 17th century English common lawyer, quote, "A law which a man cannot obey nor act according to it is void and no law, and it's impossible to obey contradictions and to act according to them." And he ended the chapter with another quotation, this time from Thomas Jefferson, decrying laws that attempt to compel the conscience. Well aware, this is Jefferson, quoted by Fuller, that the opinions and beliefs of men depend not upon their own wills, but follow involuntarily the evidence proposed to their minds. So it's actually impossible for them to believe other than they do. And Fuller suggested that Jefferson's indictment of laws compelling the conscience as impossible laws, violations of the possibility condition, was a stronger and more profound argument than the present-day condemnation of the same thing on the grounds of unwarrantable interference with individual liberty. So Fuller is quite invested, I think, in the possibility condition in an early modern sense. And I think actually he was historically very perceptive in his understanding of how the possibility condition had permeated broader legal thinking towards the end of the 17th century and into the 18th. So the possibility condition had a Protestant as well as a Catholic reception. So the Dutch jurist Hugo Grotius is a key channel for its modulation into Protestant jurisprudence. So in general, the 17th century Protestant reception tends to naturalize and to individualize the question of possibility. So it's more possible according to nature rather than the rich social context that characterizes the Catholic reception. But his insight into religious liberty as a possibility argument, I think, is supported by current research. So it's not the theme of this lecture, but I think that the Protestant diffusion of the possibility condition is actually one of the key vehicles for the transformation of natural rights into human rights between the 17th and the 18th centuries. So already in the 16th and 17th centuries, the tyranny of imposing the impossible is distinctively associated with the language of the inhuman and the cruel. And that's back to this idea that moral possibility is what's humanly possible. Meanwhile, as those bookends to his key chapter suggest, Fuller was much impressed by the idea that the law cannot command the impossible. And he uses that language of possibility throughout his discussion. But here's another place where, if you find Fuller summarized in the literature, possibility tends to be replaced by practicable and practicability. A law has to be practical, practicable. But as with the earlier tradition, I think we get a richer sense of Fuller if we put that more existential sense of possibility back in. Okay, so here is a very celebrated episode from Fuller's work, and he describes this hapless King Rex who legislates for the people and keeps getting things wrong. So there are eight failures of this hopeless king, and I leave you to read them. We are interested in five and six. Actually, we're interested in the whole lot, but five and six, the enactment of contradictory rules, or six, rules that require conduct beyond the powers of the affected party.

Now, interestingly, a footnote to this passage acknowledges that self-contradiction might be thought to be a subset of impossibility, right? So, because it's impossible to obey a self-contradictory law. So why don't the two collapse into one? But Fuller said that was a kind of a logician's point, and he rejected it with the argument that from the legislator's perspective, avoiding self-contradictory laws and avoiding laws that are beyond people's power to obey are two different things. So, the logician. But we're not talking about that. We're talking from the point of view of the legislator. So, Fuller's treatment of the possibility condition and the self-contradiction, I said, but here we're essentially interested in the possibility condition, seemingly excludes a key element of the early modern understanding of it, which is what I call the subject's eye viewpoint. So it's not just the legislator legislating what he thinks, or she, if it's Queen, thinks is possible. The subject also has a view on what's possible for them. And I argue that that subject's eye viewpoint is key to constituting the field of the possible in early modern scholastic thought. So here is Suarez, and this is a chapter that we had before, differentiating between two different standpoints from which we can say that a law is just. So obviously a law has to be just, but that's not the end of the story. There's justice as legislated, and there's justice as performed by the subject. So the question of justice is, quote, may be viewed from the standpoint of the very act which the subject is, by virtue of the said law, obliged to perform. That is to say, the act must be such that it may justly be executed by him. Secondly, it may be considered in regard to the law itself. That is, the law must be imposed upon men without the infliction of injury. Now, Suarez's example of the way those two can pull apart is a possibility argument. Well, in this case, an impossibility argument. So this is a fast in bread and water for the whole of Lent. I think the whole of Lent might be Gabriel Vasquez sort of riffing on this. But anyway, a fast in bread and water for a considerable period of time. So that's an impossible law. Most people cannot manage that. So that would be unjustly imposed by the legislator. So it's an unjust law. But if a subject can manage it, well, it wouldn't be injustice for the subject to obey the law after all. So my point here is that possibility from the point of view of the legislator and, sorry, that justice from the point of view of the legislator and the subject can pull apart. And although Suarez gives you an example of impossibility to characterize that, it's not actually just an example. Possibility is the central case of the split between the legislative perspective and the subject's eye viewpoint. Now, I argued that the Catholic scholastic iteration of the possibility condition is more sort of richly socially textured than the kind of early modern Protestant iterations to which Fuller is indebted. And when Fuller comes to talking about the possibility condition and what he means by that, it is strikingly less rich than someone like Suarez. I think it's even less rich than, e.g., someone like Jefferson or his English 17th century common lawyers. So quite a lot of it is about legal liability. That is, how can the law make a person liable for an action when it might have been impossible for them to avoid? So it's really quite a strictly legal understanding of it. Nevertheless, Fuller did allow for what the scholastics would call possible according to nature. So that is within an individual.

individual's natural capacity or power to perform. Again, it's very individualized. There's nothing of the psychosocial there, really substantively. But his main point here is that impossibility could, in fact, mean an impossibility for the legislator, not for the subject. So he thought that there was a kind of uncrossable divide between the possibility that the law presupposes and the impossibility that might be experienced by any individual citizen. So the law takes a generic account of what, you know, what a standard person would be able to manage. But maybe that particular person couldn't manage it because of their nature or their education. Maybe the law was actually impossible for that person. So I think Fuller, too, in his way, identifies the distinctive way in which possibility can cause the law as legislated and the law as obeyed to split apart. And this is what I'm calling the possibility gap. So for him, he described this as an antinomy that could not be transcended within law. So you'll see, he says at the end, the result is that an aloof justice is bound at times to be harsh, an intimate justice which pays attention to individual possibility cannot be even-handed. And Fuller thought you simply couldn't solve that. He called it an insoluble dilemma. The law had to steer a kind of uncertain middle course between the two. So the law cannot close the possibility gap. I think that's the point of Fuller. Now, so what is impossible? Now, here Fuller is very like the scholastics. So he's arguing here that there's no hard and fast line between extreme difficulty and impossibility. So as you say, he says a rule that asks somewhat too much, a bit much, can be harsh and unfair, but it need not contradict the basic purposes of a legal order, as does a rule that commands what is patently impossible. Between the two is another indeterminate area in which the internal moralities and the external moralities of law meet. Now, in saying this, Fuller was still looking from the legislative viewpoint. But as I've suggested, that was not the only point of view relevant to the question of possibility in the early modern period. So in the face of impossibility, early modern theologians from across the confessional divide argued that the subject has a choice. So this is Girolamo Zanchi, who was a reformed divine, so he's Calvinist, but he's key in bringing the Thomist tradition of legal thinking into Calvinist theology. So possibility as a condition of human law is not purely a Catholic phenomenon. Okay, so everyone at the time agreed that if a law is unjust in the sense of going against God's law, a private subject is bound to disobey. So you must always obey God before man. Now, at the extreme, a case of impossibility might fall into that bracket. So a command to kill yourself is the standard example of something that's extremely morally repugnant, impossible in that sense, but also against the law of God, right? It's suicide. That's suicide. That's against natural law. So at that point, you could be bound to disobey. If a legislator commanded you to kill yourself, you could be bound to disobey. But for the most part, and we've already seen this with Suarez, laws that violate the possibility condition, like the fast and bread and water for the whole of Lent, they're ones that don't involve you in sin if you disobey them, right? It's perfectly possible to fast in bread and water, and it might even be praiseworthy. So they just involve considerable pain and cost to yourself. So what we're really interested in here is impossibility short of the extreme. I think that's the category that's politically interesting. That's the grey area in which your material interests and your concerns, what you stand to lose by obeying, are precisely relevant to the question of whether you have to obey or not. So it's here that subjects have their agency against the law. Here is where the possibility condition gets political and matter

assimilation into the kind of common law jurisprudence that Fuller was interested in. Now, Lorraine Daston, in an enjoyable and suggestive recent book called Rules, A Short History of What We Live By, which I recommend to you, she identifies casuistry, equity, and exception as the early modern iterations of what she calls thick rules. So a thin rule, not a thick rule, is one that just says do this or do that. But casuistry or equity is a thick rule and it says, well, do this, except that in the circumstances you don't have to. You could do something else. So it's thick with exceptions and this and that and the other to get a better fit between the ruler and the person who obeys it. So I find her defense of thick rules very attractive. But here I want to concentrate not so much on the thickness of the rule, but on the thickness of the subject upon whom that rule is laid. So there's no place for a thick rule if the subject of human law is so thin that they're simply defined by their subjection to it. Because otherwise, what would be the place for casuistry? So what's attractive is the early modern subject of casuistry is a thick subject. They've got interests, material interests. They're also subject to God. So they've got multiple dimensions, which means that their interface with the law is not as simple as a simple do this or do that. So, and that's the sense in which it's a site of citizenship and of agency. So what I'm calling thick subject. Now, Daston is part of a widespread trend in recent scholarship to rescue casuistry from the infamy in which it was plunged by Blaise Pascal in the Lettres Provinciales, so it's just an excuse for sin. One of the key sort of casuists of the 17th century, Antonino Diana, was called the Lamb of God because he took away the sins of the world. So this is the caricature. But in Daston's hands, and I think absolutely, casuistry represents a sophisticated response to the apparently non-negotiable demands of the law. Even in its individualized mode, it's a form of political assertion. It's a reconstruction of the interface between ruler and ruled. And I would also say that in the Thomist tradition, which is what we are concerned with, it has a kind of social conscience, if you like, because they think that even if you don't have to obey the law, you may be bound in conscience, in charity, to do so in order not to disrupt the social fabric. So it's not a kind of free-for-all. For all that, I don't think we can go back to early modern casuistry. I think that from a modern democratic point of view, the leeway that it gives for private disobedience on grounds other than conscientious objection seems incompatible both with a modern rule of law and with modern democracy. That's something we might discuss. But early moderns themselves, and we'll see more of this in the next lecture, are quite well aware elites had more resources for finessing their legal obligations, and with that their political subjection, than the lower classes. Partly because a rich person is legally thicker. They've just got more property than a poor one. But that makes a difference, right? So that many more good reasons why the law would cease in their case. So I don't want to recommend that we go back to early modern casuistry, fascinating though it is. But what I really want to take away from it is this thick subject as a kind of active co-determinant of their own subjection. So going back to Francisco Suarez, with his distinction between citizens and slaves, he said that it's slavish to approach the law as if you have to obey it at all costs. The law expects you to think that you have rights against it. So the right attitude to the law is a kind of, well, really? Do I have to? And it expects you to exercise them. So this is very much that political subject of the possibility condition. So to go back to Fuller's words,
And for the scholastics, at least the Suarez generation, a law that asks, quote, somewhat too much and is a

harsh and unfair. That's politically unacceptable, however much it may conform to the other conditions of law. And as we'll see in a moment with Suarez, a whole community as well as individuals can judge that a law is too hard and can act collectively to reject it. In other words, Fuller's quotes, indeterminate area in which the internal and the external moralities of law meet, was precisely politics. And it's that I want to turn to for the shorter, you'll be pleased to hear, third section of this lecture. Okay, so Fuller appreciated that his handling of law's inner morality begged a massive political question. So the inner morality of law, he said, is a morality of the in-group, but it doesn't actually say anything about who should be in the in-group. But he argued that the view of man's nature presupposed by law's inner morality has at least the external consequence of suggesting that no one should be excluded on the basis of race, for example. And he's writing in the mid-60s. So the list of his requirements of law that we saw, including possibility, presupposes the subject as, quotes, a responsible agent capable of understanding and following rules and answerable for his defaults. And so it's a picture of the subject as self-determining agency and human dignity. So in one dimension, Fuller's morality of law points towards the politics of human rights, and that's one direction that it has been taken in, for example, by Jeremy Waldron. How far we want to go down the road of thinking of all human rights as impossibility claims or moral impossibility claims, that's something I leave for today. I think I agree with Fuller and with Jefferson that it makes very good sense of some of them. But I would only add that if you go down that road, you do think of the subject of human rights as thicker than just having dignity or self-determining agency. Possibility is a kind of rich field, not simply personhood, I think. Anyway, that's for another day or for the discussion. So we're primarily interested, as I suggested here, in a kind of slightly lesser degree of impossibility, not something that's humanly impossible or repugnant, but this category of the too hard, a bit much, and with possible according to custom as much as possible according to nature. As I suggested earlier, it's very interested in people living different lives, which are differently materially articulated in terms of favoured possessions and social situation. So in other words, I think it approaches the subject of law in a way that's comparable in many respects with how contemporary political science approaches the democratic voter. So this isn't an abstract person. This is somebody of a particular kind. So if you think about voters, they're typically thought of in a fine-grained social, economic, cultural, and political context. So it slices the electorate by class, age, ethnicity, gender, education, family, wealth, community history. All these other variables make up the thickness of the democratic voter, and political science is very interested in that kind of thickness. And it can also take an ethnographic approach, seeking to understand subjects and the way they vote from their viewpoint. What does it look like from that standpoint? I would translate it as, what is the possibility of their life look like from the way that they look? And therefore, it's also very interested in the kinds of goods that are associated with that kind of possibility and what people think they would lose if they didn't have those things. So I think there's an affinity between this kind of thick subject of democratic voting and the sort of socially and materially rich scholastic understanding of the citizen subject to the possibility condition. Now, the demand for law to be as easily assimilable by the people in that sense, and the corresponding respect for the subject's eye viewpoint, creates an association in early modern scholasticism between the possibility condition and a question that got embedded in the early modern scholastic, whether law depends on popular acceptance, right? So is the acceptance of the people necessary in civil law for it to be perfectly established and have obligatory force?

0: Suarez very strongly takes a view that the law does not depend on popular acceptance. And he used this question to talk about democracy. So for Suarez, law is an act of will on the part of the highest political power. We might call it the sovereign. It's a sovereign act of will. So now, in a democracy, yes, the law does depend on popular acceptance, but only because the people is the lawmaker, right? They are the sovereign. It's the same thing. So kind of by definition, because they're the ones, it's the people who legislates it. But he wants to say that in any other constitution, even a mixed constitution, popular acceptance is not necessary. The law obliges if it's been passed by the relevant power, and popular acceptance has no impact on its force, which may seem to run counter to other things that we've been saying about the thick subject and in Suarez. Okay, so what he seems to be saying here is, in principle, all the people can do is obey. But this turns out not to be the case. So there's an exception for an unjust law, but as Suarez says, that really isn't an exception because an unjust law is not a law. Exception two. Okay, what about a law that's not unjust, but it's too hard? So a second exception is if a law, albeit not unjust, is nevertheless too hard and grievous, and it's collectively judged so by the people of the Commonwealth. Somewhat harsh and unfair, as Fuller might put it. Now, if this is a collective judgment of the whole community, Suarez allows individual subjects to temporize, right? So it's likely, he says, that those who start not obeying it don't sin. And we have an appeal to legislative intention to save the theoretical position. I mean, surely the prince cannot have intended to put his loyal subjects under an absolute obligation to obey a law that everyone thinks is too hard. Surely he can just have been trying it out to see if they can manage it. Only testing how the people would take such a law. But then it seems, he says, that one, his subjects too can, with a similar intention, begin not to observe it in order not to impose a burden on themselves. Or at least, quoting from the bottom of that passage, each one of them can legitimately await what direction the community goes in and in the meantime not observe the law. Again, there's this thing, you're not expected to obey the law if it would be a really massive cost. And if you've got social support from that, because everybody thinks, well, you know, this is a bit much, then we have room to maneuver. Beyond that, and this is something we might want to discuss, so the third exception concerns what if the majority de facto don't obey the law? And I might as well put that slide up. So maybe it was the case that people who started not obeying the law, maybe they were sinful, but actually de facto when the majority doesn't obey the law, well, at that point it has stopped having obligatory force and it doesn't oblige the minority. Why? Because it's no longer in the interests of the common good. The prince cannot be presumed to say, well, look, you know, individuals oblige it. He's passing the law for the whole of community, but if they reject it, then the rationale of obligation ceases. So he's failed to hold that line between natural law and the common good that's kind of guarded by the possibility condition. So at that point, he's failed, like the hapless King Rex. There are some caveats on that because he realizes he's going in a bit of a democratic direction. But, but still, for an absolutist like Suarez to put this on paper is, to me, astonishing. Okay, so there's a kind of popular majoritarianism here, we might say, that operates not at the level of the constitution, but through a kind of lateral social operation between individual private subjects. So we're used to thinking of majoritarian democracy as a form of collective sovereignty, not of collective subjection, discounting those lateral relations between private individuals. But the characteristic legal gap that possibility opens up in early modern political thought, I think, is a politically creative space that gives both sovereigns and subjects time to deliberate further about what's too hard, a kind of collective temporizing. So we might kind of call it a kind of mature non-democracy, which I'll return to. Just closing now very briefly. So citizens' rights on this understanding are primarily rights against the law rather than against their governors. It involves a broadly Hobbesian thought that whatever form of government you live under, your relation to the law is the same. Even if you had a role in making the law, it might still be impossible for you. And that you would have some leeway there. So it's not a theory that thinks, oh, if the person consents to it, then it's okay, because you could consent to it, but it might still not be okay. But I do think this understanding of liberty has some implications for the nature of the vertical relationship between ruler and ruled. It depends on rulers recognizing at least the potential for a possibility gap, allowing for a subject's eye viewpoint that may not coincide with their own and may legitimately not coincide. So I think possibility as a condition of law necessarily implies some kind of mutual agency between someone, the person doing the legislating and the person on the receiving end of that. And I'll pursue that further in the next lecture when we look at cases where that's not the case. Finally, possibility, just to recommend, as a mark of political government, it doesn't correspond to all our intuitions, for sure not. It's an early modern and deeply reactionary in some ways. But I leave you with the thought that maybe there's a case to be made for recovering possibility in this rich social sense as an interface between what Fuller called the internal and the external morality of law, or in Thomist terms, holding the line between the demands of natural law and the specific questions of legislating for a community. Possibility is a language that can be shared between legislators and subjects, one that doesn't precisely reduce to practicable. So when a subject protests the impossibility of a law, they're not protesting that it's not practicable for them. They're saying it's not possible for them. That it's too hard, it drives them into a corner, or at least it disrupts their life in certain fundamental ways that goes against their attachments. So it's broadly a non-judgmental language that's democratically available to people of all social statuses to articulate and to protest what they don't think they can reconcile with their current way of life and self-understanding. And in turn, it asks legislators to enter into the worlds of very different kinds of subjects and see what it looks like from there. Thank you.
1: So while you've just heard the lecture, let me recap very briefly some of its key ideas. So in contexts ranging from scholasticism to the common law, including the wonderful category of Calvinist Thomism, the lecture recovers moral possibility as a language that can be shared between legislators and subjects, and that can be particularly adapted from the subject's eye viewpoint that characterizes all politics, and particularly democratic politics. So moral possibility marks moments in which, because it would be tyrannical to require subjects to act in a certain way for more than a short time, the law cannot or should not demand that they do so, and they are free to resist such a demand should it be made. As such, Professor Brett argues, the concept marks a site of negotiation in which, while its potentially reactionary instantiations must be acknowledged, both freedom and democracy might take root. This argument opens up new vistas in the history of law, moral philosophy, and political theory, and it is truly an honor to be here to witness and assist at its birth. So I'm going to focus my comments today on the contours of the landscape of moral possibility and impossibility, and I'll build throughout on Professor Brett's insight that moral possibility is not simply a matter of a fixed or universal human nature, but of the second nature that is molded by customs and habits of social life, as well as by individual dispositions and experiences. So the first half of my comments will be more in the matter of review of the different categories of moral

possibility, and I'll comment on some of these and ask how Professor Brett might further differentiate the implications of these different categories. The second half will explore how far lawgivers might be able to transform those contours instead of simply yielding before them. And here I'll reconsider Professor Brett's readings of Solonian Athens and Lycurgan Sparta, including one challenge to what she, or at least her sources, make of Plutarch and on Lycurgus and the Spartan boy, in order to advance this question of the lawgiver's standpoint. So as you heard, Professor Brett introduces the important subject's eye standpoint. My own current work has been on the lawgiver's standpoint. And so in this these comments, that's what I'll focus on. So to begin with the first half of the agenda as to how the landscape of moral possibility is differentiated, and let me say here how fascinated I was to read her discussion of Solon and Fuller in a single lecture, as I have in my own recent work been comparing Fuller's desiderata for the internal morality of law to the ways that Solon is depicted as Athenian lawgiver, and I'll come back to that later on. So I'm going to start with Fuller's own categories, rather the examples that he gives when he introduces the category of possibility in the context of the Rex parable. I apologize, this is slightly small print. And I've given these labels to the categories. As you see, they're quite close to some of the labels that Professor Brett used in presenting. She referred to physical, natural, psychological, psychosocial, customary, different kinds of possibility. But I wanted to regiment them a bit and also to point out that in one paragraph, Fuller actually refers to the first three and then several pages later adds the last two. So let me just very briefly run through these. So first of all, Fuller begins with physical impossibility. Previously, the citizens had 10 days to report. Now they have only 10 seconds. That's a kind of physical impossibility. Physiological impossibility, I'm going to say a bit more about this. It was made a crime punishable by imprisonment to cough, sneeze, hiccup, faint, or fall down in the presence of the king. Cognitive impossibility, it was made treason not to understand, believe in, and correctly profess a certain doctrine. And then later on, he adds these two others. One is really strict liability, and Fuller says this is really not impossible. The whole point of strict liability is that it's not impossible that adequate care should be taken. And then finally, customary impossibility, and Fuller refers to these, our notions about impossibility and possibility are subject to historical change. Now, I want to, first of all, then ask Professor Brett to say more about how this kind of differentiation is important for her argument. Are all five of these, in fact, cases of moral possibility or impossibility? And what difference does it make whether one or the other of these kinds is invoked? So I just want to develop a bit further, in particular, the physiological and also the cognitive. So the physiological, I think, is especially interesting. Wait, before those are such great quotes, let me first of all introduce them. The physiological, I think, is especially interesting because physiological responses, like Fuller's coughing, sneezing, hiccuping, laughing, perhaps, are shaped by custom, but they're not reducible to beliefs, and yet they're not consciously chosen as actions. And so here, for example, is an illustration from Rousseau, who writes in the letter to D'Alembert, the laws cannot force the public to enjoy plays in the theater. And he recounts, the emperor Nero sang at the theater and had all those who fell asleep put to death. Still, he could not keep everybody awake. So here is a case of moral impossibility, not for reasons of jet lag or torture, but boredom, which kind of leads to sleepiness as a partly involuntary physiological response. Now, the second example from the same letter is kind of liminal between physiology and belief, and this is belief about what is honorable or contemptible. So Rousseau is here discussing the establishment in his day in France of a tribunal that was attempting to change public opinion about duels. And Rousseau remarks there that even the law

cannot oblige anyone to dishonor himself. If the whole people has judged that a man is a poltroon, the king can declare him brave all he wishes, and no one will believe a bit of it. So I would like to hear a bit more about how the operation of honor and dishonor as evaluative attitudes function in respect of moral possibility. Let me also say a little bit now about the physiological in Suarez, the example of fasting. So as we heard, Suarez reads the example of a fast in bread and water for the whole of Lent as an example of moral impossibility. It could not be done by most people without great difficulty. But it seems to me that we need to consider that many people do succeed in that kind of demanding fasting over long periods of time. And in those contexts, often custom is working to support their achievement of that as possible. So for example, consider those who observe Passover or Ramadan, for example, which are relatively short periods, shorter than Lent, but those who also observe Jewish or Muslim or other dietary laws continuously without ever succumbing to a cheeseburger or a bacon sandwich. So in other words, compliance with fasting is not just a matter of physiological willpower, but rather of agency that might be positively reinforced by custom. Or if we recall Amartya Sen's example of a protest fast, a hunger strike, of course it might be reinforced by other beliefs or commitments. And so finally, I just wanted to come back to the question about the difference between the legal compulsion of beliefs and the legal compulsion of actions. And this is the quotation from Jefferson that is found in Fuller, as we saw in the lecture. Now, of course, the distinction between law compelling actions as possible versus compelling beliefs is a hoary distinction. It's one with which Professor Brett and her characters are, of course, deeply familiar. But I would like to hear her say something more about how the distinction between the different kinds of moral possibility and impossibility involved in beliefs and in actions might affect her overall account. So I've sought in this first half of my comments to point out some more fine-grained contours in the landscape of moral possibility. But I now want to turn to the second half of the comments, which is to take up the standpoint of the lawgiver or legislator to ask whether there's more scope for the legislator to reshape the contours of moral possibility than perhaps the lecture allowed or at least discussed. And so to look at this, I want to take up two figures that in different ways featured in the lecture. On the one hand, Solon, the lawgiver of Athens, and on the other hand, Lycurgus. So on at least one reading of Plutarch, Solon is an example of a lawgiver who temporizes, as it were, with moral impossibility, as I'll show. But Lycurgus, on the other hand, as I want to argue, is a kind of limiting case for the ancients and the early moderns. He is a legislator who did not temporize with moral impossibility, but rather profoundly transformed it. So that's what I'll now argue. So let me begin with the anecdote about anger that Professor Brett took from Plutarch's Life of Solon. And what I want to point out here is the context of the actual laws of Solon to which the explanation about moral impossibility is appended. So what Solon actually did was to make laws which forbid speaking ill of the dead and speaking ill of the living on the pain of a penalty of paying a certain amount of money to the person injured and to the public treasury. Now, it's in that context that Plutarch remarks that Solon was aware that for most people, it's impossible to control their, most people can control their anger, but a few people can't, and so those people need the laws to make them do so. So what I want to point out here is that actually in this case, the moral impossibility is not preventing the establishment or the operation of the laws. What the moral impossibility does is actually to show why we need the laws and why we need to enforce them, rather than showing that we can't make them or shouldn't make or enforce them. Now, I think that in elsewhere,

there in the life of Solon, there are two other passages that might, I think, better illustrate the point of moral possibility than this case, at least insofar as it's meant to serve as a break on the laws. So in the left-hand box, you see another passage from the life of Solon, but it's discussing the Sicilian tyrant, Dionysius. And I won't read it all, but the point is that Dionysius is here saying that he couldn't make a law about giving someone in marriage where age would make it sort of naturally repugnant because of such a great difference in age. So that, I think, is maybe a better case where here the moral impossibility is serving on a break as in a break on the law, whereas in the case of the anger laws, it's not. Now, you might also think that this general remark in the right-hand text box is a good illustration of the overall point. And this is a kind of interesting overall analysis of Solon in the biography. And it says, when at a later date Solon was asked whether he had provided the best laws for the Athenians, his reply was, the best that they would accept. And the verb prosdeximai is in the middle voice, and as the scholar Jill Frank has put it, with the middle voice, we find the speakers and listeners acting as agents of their own persuasion. Now, what's interesting about this is that you might read this as a kind of temporizing. This might be they'll only accept the laws going so far, they won't go further. But I think there's also a kind of more positive dimension to the agency here. The subjects have to accept the laws kind of actively. And actually, in another passage of the Solon here, which is actually what I chose when I was trying to illustrate Rex and Solon kind of fitting together, Fuller's categories with Solon, I chose this passage. And there's another passage, in fact, which illustrates another one of, Fuller's desiderata, which emphasizes the citizens' agency, that in Solon's Athens, the citizens should be the agents of punishment. So I think here we see the germ of a kind of more optimistic case, where the citizens themselves can reshape the boundaries of moral possibility, rather than just being stopped short by them or simply temporizing. And just for fun, this was when I was myself previously working on Fuller and Solon, this was the way in which I saw each of Fuller's categories being illustrated in texts that we have about Solon. Okay, now, I've been suggesting that Solon might, as lawgiver, have reckoned with the agency of citizens, not simply succumbed to existing boundaries of moral possibility. But for some later readers, such as the 18th century Abbé Mably, Solon was dramatically inferior to Lycurgus. So Mably reflects on that very same passage about the best they would accept much more pessimistically. So he says, the laws Solon gave to the Athenians were but superficial, pretending that they were not capable of better laws. And Mably draws that distinction by saying, by contrast, Lycurgus, as the lawgiver of Sparta, affected a much more profound and uncompromising root and branch reform of Spartan passions and morals. And so this brings me finally to Lycurgus, and here I am going to offer a disagreement with Professor Brett in one respect. And this is how we should understand the anecdote about the Spartan boy that she discussed Gentili as having taken from Philo. And the reason that this is important is that what I want to argue is that this anecdote does not mark a moral impossibility in the case of the Spartan boy. But rather, it shows us how the laws of Lycurgus made much possible for Spartans that would be impossible for everyone else. So in other words, the Spartan boy properly understood, I think, is showing us how Lycurgus as lawgiver was able to transform the contours of moral impossibility. And so this is nearly my final point. So in setting up her account, Professor Brett, as you heard, presents this story about the Spartan boy. And let me just quote her words again. She says, slavery means that you can legally be forced to do what is repugnant to your inclinations. The possibility condition does not apply. Notice the classic response to such a command, despair. The Spartan boy kills himself.

But is despair the right way to gloss this story? Again, sorry for the small print, but I'll read it for you as we need to see it. So here's the Philo. This is the passage from which Gentili took the story. And what it says is that the Spartan boy was carried off as a prisoner. He refused to submit to menial offices, saying he was not going to be a slave. And then it says, even though he's young, he wasn't yet thoroughly educated in the laws of Lycurgus. He'd only tasted them. But he was educated enough in these Spartan laws to judge a violent death preferable to the slavish life which was before him. There is a mention of despair, here despairing of any deliverance, but the end is he cheerfully slew himself. Now, this account of the boy's suicide does not read to me as an expression of despair, even though you see the word despair in the passage. Rather, what's remarkable about this youth is his indomitable spirit. He kills himself cheerfully, and where laws are featuring in this story is actually on the side of the boy's resistance. It's not that it's impossible for him to obey, and so he sort of despairs and kills himself. It's rather having tasted the laws of Lycurgus that he finds the moral possibility to summon up the virtue to resist enslavement. So the point of the story, as I read it, is not that the boy was resisting something that was just too hard for him to do, but rather he was choosing not to comply. He was actively committing suicide in order to avoid enslavement. So he's an example not of moral impossibility, but of a kind of exceptional moral capacity in this rather harsh and disturbing context of the story. Okay, so I have a little bit more about Gentili that I think I'm going to skip, but what I want to emphasize is that I would read the Spartan boy's resistance as an agency asserting choice, which is made possible by the profound effect of the lawgiver and having reshaped the contours of human possibility. Now, I don't think this is just an issue of how to read the Spartan boy or even how to read the case of Sparta. I think it's really a fundamental question of the relationship between mores and laws and the direction of travel and fit between them. So this issue is both deep and vexed. It's sometimes stylized, as by a recent scholar on Rousseau, Flora Champy, arguing that Montesquieu would have said that laws must be built on mores, so mores lead to laws. And in her work on Rousseau, she says, no, but for Rousseau, laws lead to mores. It's actually a bit more complex than that in Rousseau. There are moments in the Political Fragments, for example, where it looks like mores lead to laws, which lead to mores. So, for example, Rousseau writes there, if sometimes the laws influence morals, it is when the laws draw their force from them. And so in any case, we could say much more about Rousseau on this, but I would be very interested to hear Professor Brett say more about how she conceives the relationship between laws and mores or customs. In the lecture, and notwithstanding the very interesting discussion of thick rules and thick agency and possibility, I think that the way laws work was generally presented as a kind of frontal attack on a given custom. So the laws that were being considered were those that might issue a simple prohibition on an ingrained custom that will run up against individual or collective resistance. But I think that there are other ways that lawgivers can function to reshape customs, including other ways that they can use laws to do so. And so I want to close by beginning to illustrate this point with a passage from Plutarch's Lycurgus. So here, Plutarch remarks that Lycurgus undertook to divide up the Spartans' movable property, but he saw that they could not bear to have it taken from them directly. And I forgot to check the Greek verb again there, but there's a wonderful verb in Greek, which is sort of people can't stomach it. And I think it may be that verb. They just couldn't stomach it. So he took another course, and he overcame their avarice by political devices. He withdrew gold and silver money and ordained the use of iron money only. Now here, Lycurgus sees the moral impossibility that would resist a frontal and direct legal attack. But instead of deferring to the existing contours of moral impossibility, he took another course by using political devices. So here, the lawgiver uses political

0: technical devices to transform the contours of the landscape of moral possibility. And I want to say more about how this might work. I will do so in my comments that will help to open the seminar discussion on Thursday. But for now, let me once again thank and congratulate Professor Brett for today's scintillating lecture.
1: Many papers generated by Melissa's really rich and wonderful comments. So I won't take long because I think it's important that other people have a chance to speak. I think I'm just going to... I'm going to do it in reverse. I'll make 3 points. Lycurgus and the difference between Solon and Lycurgus. And... I think that, Plutarch's own, you'd be more expert on this one, but Plutarch's own presentation is that Lycurgus did a better job than Solon. And there's a big tradition of admiring Sparta in European political thought. I'm not on that wing. The point about Solon, he was legislating for a democracy. So I will say some more about upping what I'm calling possibility thresholds next lecture. That's virtue. And there's this question about whether an individual can lift their own possibility. And as I say, in this scholastic tradition, there are moments when, where the common good is really at stake, it can ask its situations to come up with more. Right, so it's not saying we always have to legislate down. So I really want to, but it's a really rich interface between possibility and virtue. Possibility, it's like virtue is the flip side. And a lawgiver is working on that interface. And I totally agree, there are lots of ways that a lawgiver can do that. And different ways in which the subjects can respond. So I'll have a look at that in concrete contexts tomorrow. For the present, all I'll say is, yes, exactly. So people can't bear to have, their property. That is morally impossible. That's my stuff. And so he finds a way around it. But is that democratic, right? That's the question. Is it democratically okay to not hit people with a law and give them a chance to accept or not accept it, but to kind of work it a way around it so that they get transformed despite themselves? That's not a question that I'm just throwing that out to everybody. There's quite a lot of coincidence between thinking about moral possibility and the kind of way of political thinking that was really initiated by Cass Sunstein with nudging. And so this kind of policy where you sort of encourage, you're kind of encouraging, you're making stuff a little bit easier for them. And so it's not to say that that's inconsistent with democracy, but you might want to argue that there's a lack of transparency there that is actually fundamentally not democratic. I think this is a question that we can throw. I'm really delighted that you raised that. We can think about that. Okay, so that's the one thing, that Lycurgus is not a legislator for a democracy, Solon is. And I think that's why he's very interesting to the early moderns, who are not, most of the time, terrifically fond of democracy. But they do think that there is this something about this possibility demand. I'll go back to it. Yeah. So another thing, this example about the particular example that Professor Lane doesn't think is necessarily the most apt one. So that's the one that they pick up. That is the key quote, the bit about restraining anger. So if you're a humanist maybe you're a Protestant, you don't really want to buy into moral possibility. It's a deeply Catholic concept. But you still, there is this tradition of thinking about it, so you're likely to refer to that. And that's the marker that they use. And I think it's the marker for something that I didn't really emphasize enough, but it's there in the way that they

0: construct Exodus. It's not just a matter of commanding the impossible, it's about punishing people if they don't come up with it. And that interestingly resonates with Fuller, because he does discuss the example of, for example, a school teacher might set students something they really can't do. But that could be quite positive. But it's because he's not going to punish them at the end of it, so they're not like reduced to jelly. So you can, and that's like a pedagogic legislator. Again, it's not democratic because the people are children in respect to the legislator, right? They're not being treated as an adult. So it's the question of punishment that is at least part of the difference, and that's the context that it comes up in Hugo Grotius, for example. It's in Book 2, Chapter 20, the key chapter on punishment, where he's discussing whether venial sins and small sins, everyday sins, should be punished, and he says, well, no, actually. Quote from the Solon. And then he goes on to sort of outrage everybody by saying, well, maybe they're not even sins at all. Because, you know, considered collectively, they seem to lack a liberty that sin seems to require. If everybody does it, well, yeah. So that's Grotius deliberately flirting on the borderline, but that's where he quotes the Solon quote, and it's in the context of punishment. So I think I should have perhaps emphasized that a little bit more in my lecture. Yes, so the Gentili. Let's see if I can find it on my slides. I really appreciate Professor Lane's kind of construction of this, of the original quote and what lies behind that. I don't think Gentili leaves that quote alone. So it's a difficult passage. Gentili is a very difficult author, and it's difficult to read intentionality. But one thing we might say is that although the Spartan boy killed himself cheerfully, Gentili just says he killed himself. So we leave out the cheerfully. And so he talks about this exploit of the Spartan boy, and it's unclear how we're supposed to read it. But then he goes on to say, well, Hercules, though, let me see if I can find that quote. I'm not good with these things. I'll just have to recount it. He says, well, look, Hercules, he bore with this, right? Because that's what a slave has to do. And they can't be thinking of sort of, you know, making a nice distinction between, oh, that's liberal and I'll do it, and that's not, and I won't, you know, because there's not their place to do it, right? Let them not think of liberal things or free things when they're not actually free themselves. And that picking up that language of liberalia throws it back on the anecdote. And so I think it's really bitter and hard what Gentili is saying there. And, the adjective they use to describe slavery is hard, dura ser. It's hard. There's something really bitter about this. And I think that Gentili captures what's going on there. So it might be a sort of pejorative concept. This Spartan boy, right, he just killed himself. Whereas Heracles, you know, he managed it. So maybe the Spartans weren't such heroes after all. So I do think that's the way I used it. I think I was too quick to associate it with despair, which is a marker of impossibility, and we'll see another example in tomorrow's lecture. So I absolutely take the correction there, but I feel that, yeah, as it's being read in that early modern context, it doesn't... Gentili is transforming it by the way that he puts it into his text. But he's quite presuming that you will know the original sense, and it has its valence from there. So I think it's, you know, you put that sense back in, which I hadn't done. So I absolutely take that point. Good. I'm going to leave it there.
1: Okay, we've got about 10 minutes for some questions from the audience. We'll begin with Daniel.

0: Thanks for these really interesting insights. I had a question about the basic framing that you offer, which is really focused on a bilateral relation between the lawmaker and the subject. And within that bilateral relation, the emphasis on possibility has a sort of accommodating and sort of generous, tolerant dimension to it, right? A sense that we are, you know, protecting people from overly demanding laws. I'm wondering how that picture changes once we think about the law in a tripartite sense and introduce people who need to be protected from the actions of others. So when we start to think that laws in part function to limit what some people can do to other people, where suddenly being so accommodating of those who are barred from treating other people in certain ways might no longer look as liberal. And the obvious context where this comes up is when you think of, say, anti-discrimination law and demands or hopes for religious exemption, because there's a very natural way of framing a lot of what you're discussing here in exactly the terms that people use when they're trying to explain why they should be permitted to engage in various forms of discrimination, right? And I wonder whether that part of the story, the role the law plays in protecting people, just isn't part of the story as you're currently telling it. It might not be part of the story as, you know, people were thinking about it back then, but I'm wondering just how you think the story might run differently if we frame that, if you will, more centrally.
1: Yeah, so I think that's a really interesting question, and this is why I wanted to not present this way of thinking as necessarily liberal or progressive at all. I think it can be completely the opposite. So I have two answers, I think. So I suggested in this kind of Thomist way of thinking that possibility occupies a kind of center ground. It's like a modulating frame between natural law on the one hand and the common good on the other. So I think that when we're talking about anti-discrimination, right, if we're talking about basic protections for basic rights, given the possibility condition, you can't say, oh, we're going to accommodate you even though it's against natural law, because all law has to be in accordance with natural law, right? So you could see a kind of protection against explicit injustice built into the fact that the law, it can't bend over backwards infinitely, because if you start bending over backwards too far, well, then you've lost any congruence with natural law. It's like a limit case. And I think that anti-discrimination laws would be like that, although modern anti-discrimination laws have a much richer sense of that than a kind of basic natural law morality. So I don't think that possibility, I don't think it's true for these people that it's infinitely bending down. It's not, because there's a limit on how far you can actually bend down. If there weren't, then it could just be indulging any kinds of prejudices. But I think, what's interesting to me about this is that, we've just got to religious difference, social difference, and the kind of psychological differences in psychology that go with that are inherent to a modern democracy. And I think one of the things about the early modern society is it's deeply divided. It's socially. And so how can it be? We resist it because we think, well, you know, you can't preserve this protection for aristocrats never to sort of get their hands dirty consistently with social justice. And in the next lecture, I will talk about that in colonial Peru. But on the other hand, a way of thinking that does not... just thinks that, just expects people to overcome things that are deeply repugnant to them, when we might not sympathize with why it's repugnant to them, but it is. And I think, this is a point that's been made, and particularly, in UK, let's stick to UK politics, but post-Brexit, there's deep divisions and deep misunderstanding, and we're not really going to get any further as a community without understanding why some people might think in that way. So I think, what part of what interests me in moral possibility is this notion about repugnance.

0: and psychological repugnance, and things that people and people's kind of like red lines. I think it helps to capture some of that as a political phenomenon, as a sort of response to legislation. So it's not that I'm recommending we go back to this. I'm absolutely not. But just suggest, I think it's resonant in the politics of division. Let me do it with that.
1: Thank you both. Great lecture, great comment. I wanted to ask about the notion of moral possibility and how it relates to psychological possibility. So towards the beginning of the lecture, you suggested that moral possibility has a kind of component of temporality. So something could be psychologically possible for you, but it could still be morally impossible because you can't keep it up over a long period of time. But if that's right, I had two questions. The first is, why isn't moral possibility just a form of psychological possibility? So what role is the temporality playing there to make it a different kind of possibility? And if it is a different kind of possibility. And the second, it's just terminological. Can you say what the significance of the word moral is? Are we supposed to be thinking of mores or what? So thank you.
0: Yes, so I think so it is a kind of psychological possibility or impossibility, and just in the sense of, you know, so for example, what you would need to up your possibility threshold was virtue, which is an inner disposition of your soul. So I think it is psychological. But what's interesting about moral possibility is that it's not just what you can do in an instant, it's actually over. And I think that's really important for thinking, because people don't live their lives from moment to moment, nor are they legislated for from moment to moment. It's kind of what you can manage over. And so I think that's a politically interesting concept, because, you know, you could legislate, you know, you could, if you didn't take into account moral possibility, you could legislate anything that was psychologically possible. But in fact, the law would fail on this thing. It would fail the possibility condition, because actually then people are going to collapse. And it's actually part of this idea that this way of legislating is that you're not supposed to create fault or sin by legislating in such a way that people, although they managed it on Thursday, by the time it's got to Monday, they're not doing it. So this is the idea that the law should not be like a trap or a snare for people. And I think that this comes out in Hobbes. I mean, this idea that it shouldn't be a snare. There shouldn't be too many laws in the first place. That's part of this possibility thinking. So that what we're trying to get the law to do is to... it's not a kind of completely smooth pass. It's not an indulgence to vice. I think it's really important to say that that's not the case. But it's sort of something that people can manage. And I think that, because what they think is that if you fail the whole time, you will start despairing. So I'm going a bit beyond them here. But to succeed is, in obeying the law, for laws to be possible, is actually psychologically, I would say, reinforcing, whereas having a really high barrier and but then failing it, that is demoralizing. And if we sort of put this at a political level, then we sort of multiply that. So that's what I would say. Yes, morally impossible. So this is a very interesting concept, because it's got this kind of sandwich effect. The great Bible on this is written by a German scholar called Sven Nebel, and it's about 500 pages long, because this is a really complicated concept. So there are these two elements. One, it's too hard. It's impossible to keep up over a run of time or over the run of a population. So these can split apart. So we do

0: is the whole population. There's a further question, which is about the relationship between moral in the sense of like morally good and moral in the sense of mores, habits, dispositions. And we do get it used in the early modern period in that sense of what's morally good, right and wrong. And so Nabel calls this a deontic sense. I'm not sure that's the right word, but, you know, it's more something that you should do from a moral point of view. So one thing I think that's really interesting about these theorists is that they're... Sometimes you would just get an interface between the two. So like suicide is the extreme example. So suicide is deeply morally repugnant, right? Your every inclination and probably your social culture also, everything tells you not to commit suicide. So it's morally impossible in that sense, but it's also morally wrong. And this is because of this distinctive Thomist theory of natural law in which the natural inclinations and the commands of natural law dovetail so tightly. So you're not necessarily going to get a hard and fast line between what's morally wrong in the, our standard sense of moral is right and wrong, and what's morally wrong in the sense of repugnant to most people can't manage it. And sometimes we find it sliding around between those two, or we get arguments that, that the one kind of the repugnance thing actually folds back into commands of natural law. Precisely because of this relationship that I've been talking about. Does that answer your question?
1: Let's thank Annabel Brett and Melissa Lane.

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0: Hi, I'm Shelley Kurth, and I'm here with my colleague, Dr. Nicole Assisi, with our next installment of How to Stay Sane in These Unprecedented Times of Parenting. Together, Nicole and I have over 30 years working in education as teachers, as leaders, but our most important job is working moms. And right now we are homeschooling our kiddos, but it's summer, yay! I don't know if you're on summer too, but we just got into summer. So now we're here to talk to you about some tools and tricks to stay sane during summer.
1: A lot of people have modified their summer vacation plans because of COVID. And in a recent poll that I've seen, actually a third of Americans are thinking about road trips as part of their summer fun. And as a matter of fact, my family just got back from a road trip yesterday. And Shelley and I thought, what a great opportunity to share with you some road trip hacks to make your road trip

0: trips, more successful, more educational, and more fun. Because let's face it, a long time in the car can be pretty challenging, but worry not. Shelley is a bit of a road trip expert. So why don't you kick us off, Shelley, with some tips and tricks for our road trips?
1: It's true. I love a good road trip. I have done so many road trips, long ones, short ones, solo road trips with other moms and kids, family road trips. And I can't wait to share some of my favorite things about these road trips, favorite things to do to keep our kiddos engaged during these longer road trips. But I also want to give you, linked in the comments will be a checklist for some of the essentials that somebody else, another brilliant mind, wrote. If you've never done this before, there are a lot of little things to remember. I'm not going to go over all those little ones, but I am going to talk to you about my big essential items, the things that I don't want to forget while I'm on a road trip. So the first one is snacks. And I know that you're like, it's a no-brainer, Shelley, but I want you to know you cannot underestimate the amount of snacks that you will need, and drinks. And don't forget the drinks during your road trip. Snacks have cured many a grumpy road tripper. I keep the snacks that I carry with me healthy snacks, things that can like give energy and assist, helps you sustain through the long road trip. I save the junk food for ice cream stands along the way, or maybe gas station fill-ups when you just want to do something special. You could get a lot of junk food in there. So if I keep what I'm bringing healthy, that allows for a little bit of junk food along the way in other ways. And don't forget you. I bring sunflower seeds for me because I like to eat them while I'm driving. It keeps me alert. But, you know, whatever your favorite snack is, make sure you pack some for you too. Bring a light blanket for everyone, or almost everyone. There is always going to be somebody who is too hot or too cold in the car. So we have blankets for everyone. My daughter insists on a pillow too, because she's a big car sleeper. And I hate to admit it, but I bring a sock for my accelerator foot, because my family likes that air conditioner blasting and my foot freezes. So think about your family's needs and what might make you comfortable, but being comfortable in the car is really important. So think about that as you're packing. From the time my kids were about 3, I had them pack their own, we call it the toy bag, and it's small. It is not a large bag, but we pack a small bag. Each kid has their own and they pack what they want to bring for the car. And they sometimes mess up and don't bring the right things, but I feel like that's a natural consequence and they'll learn from it and hone their toy bag over time and with experience. When they were little, I would, of course, have a couple, you know, emergency things in my bag, but for the most part, they've done a great job of learning. My favorite things that they bring when they were little for sure was make-believe play toys. So like little people and action heroes, rescue heroes, even dolls, things that they could play and make up along the road. These work in the car and out of the car. They work in the river, they work on the rocks. So really good for all of those things. And as they got bigger, we leaned on music and audiobooks and like car games a lot more. But when they're little, small people, getting them to make believe, and you can engage in that and you can really see their storytelling come to life and their imagination come to life on these road trips. Do a little research, know about those upcoming landmarks. It is so much fun to stop along the way at those historical markers or those viewpoints and have a little bit of knowledge that you can give your kids. I remember a trip through Oregon where we read a book on the Oregon trail at the same time we were going through Oregon. And to this day, the kids still talk about it, learning while they're seeing those sites. And that was not our destination, but it was something along the way that made it fun and engaging. And, you know, becomes the Oregon Trail, becomes a big memory for the kids. So think about that. A little bit of research goes a long way, or maybe you're just learning with your kids, but take those brief stops. They don't have to be long, but they really can help make a memory. The last thing I want to talk about is technology. We are not a family that has used technology on road trips, especially when the kids were little. We didn't have a car that had the fancy DVD players in it. So we made the kids look out the window and sing songs and do those other kinds of road trip things. And we'll talk more about some later. But that does not mean that there isn't a time and a place for technology, especially in that evening time or in the dark when you're really trying to eke out a couple more hours with your kids. I know that it is not just tempting, but really useful. So I would just say, think about your screen time. Remember, the road trip is about looking out the window, seeing the country, getting a new lens on the world. So use it sparingly, but use it sometimes. And now that my kids are teenagers, they definitely have a different idea about technology on the road and use their phones a little bit more. But when I had control, I kept a little more control. How about you, Nicole?
0: Ah, well, you've heard me in this series talk about my kindergartner, but many of you might not know that I also have a one-year-old. And let me tell you, road trips with a one-year-old or any sort of toddler or baby is a whole different can of worms, isn't it? So first things first, I mean, really manage expectations. Like, be gentle with yourself and the rest of your family, because you just don't know when you need to stop. And so as you plan your trip, or as you think about that, just know that you will have to stop, know that it will be okay, and know that you will pack 101 things, and some of them you will need, but the things that you don't need, pack them anyways, because there is nothing worse than realizing you need some Tylenol for a teething baby or whatever it might be, and realizing you don't have it. So we did find a great resource for you that we're linking in the comments for essential items for a road trip with a baby, written by a mom blogger that we thought could be really helpful to you. So check out that list. But beyond the things that you're packing, there is a parenting hack that I have for you that has come in so handy in our family. It is an app called Sit and Squat. Yep, it's exactly for what you think it would be for. It's for finding restrooms and figuring out which ones are what my older son would call five-star bathrooms and which are sort of the one-star bathrooms. Should you sit? Should you squat? This app will tell you. So worthwhile investment, and a great way to plan your trip if you are looking to plan out your pit stops and align them to your restroom stops. So again, just a little hack to hopefully go a long way and help you plan and chunk your travel a little bit better. Another thing to think about is really, as Shelley mentioned already, what is your technology philosophy in your car, especially with younger kids? For us, we love podcasts. And if you have younger kids and you have not yet discovered Kids Listen, it's a great app that has just podcasts for children. And our favorite one is called Little Stories for Tiny People. Great storytelling, absolutely beautiful stories. Our favorite character is Hedgehog. And so if you want to know what happens to Little Hedgehog, tune into that podcast, and they have many, many more for young kids. And if you're an audiobook person, who doesn't love The Magic Treehouse, right? It doesn't matter how old your kids are. There's always some great opportunities to learn and read and activate your brain and your imagination. Other ways to pass your time: Mad Libs, completing each other's stories, I Spy, and so, so much more. If you are a tech family and tech in the car is something that you actively engage in, again, my son loves Pokemon Go, and we've found ways to use the weather predictor. There's a weather predictor in Pokemon Go if you haven't found it yet. And apparently there are different Pokemons that spawn in different weather. And so talking about the weather and those sort of things in our family has been really fun, and has been a way that we incorporate learning into some of the apps out there. But we'll link a resource with 11 free apps that are perfect for road trips if you're looking for other apps. And hopefully that will kick you off. But there are many other games that your family does in the car, Shelley, right? So tell us about those games.
1: Yeah, it doesn't really matter where you're going. At one point, you're going to need to pull out a car game to get you there, because, you know, there's just so much sitting and make-believe play that happens, and suddenly your kids are going to want to do something with you. Some of our favorite memories are made doing these silly car games. The old standby, the alphabet game, where you just try to find all start

0: starting with A and getting all the way to Z, something that starts with the letter. You can look at billboards, road signs, trucks, the brands of trucks, restaurant names, anything that you see along the side of the road that has letters in it. Super fun. We play it. My kids are teenagers. We still will play that game. We change it around to make it harder sometimes, but it's we'll still play it. We play the license plate game where you're looking to collect every state. So, and believe me, Hawaii is hard. Alaska is hard. There's not a lot of them in there. The kids write it down and we try to get every single state. So that's really a fun one too. And again, think of all the thinking and learning your kids are doing while you're doing that. A silly game that we play, but again, you know, I told you we're look out the window kind of people. We want our kids looking and seeing the world around them. So one of my favorites is called Cows on My Side, and you get a point for each time you see a group of cows. So if I see a cow on my side, I say cow on my side and I get a point. But if I see a cow on your side, I can call it. If you don't get it first, I can say cow on your side and I get your points. A silly part of that is if you pass a cemetery, we actually, the first person to yell ghost cow can steal all the others' points. So fun game, collecting points, again, keeps you looking out the window, keeps you engaging with each other. You know, I think growing the mind and the thinking and the reading is so important, but also growing your connection to your family is what road trips are all about. It makes all the other stuff easier. So don't underestimate a good road game, just like you don't underestimate a good story, a good app, and a good time. So have a great time when you're playing with your kids on the road.
1: Absolutely. And if you don't want to fumble through radio stations, think about, you know, your iTunes radio or your Amazon radio to kind of get some songs ready. We love singing in the car, and I am a horrible singer, but man, it's really fun. For kids, if you want to sort of make sure that you have appropriate songs ready, try a toddler radio station or something like Kids Bop Radio to keep it clean, have some fun, and really just enjoy your time together with your family. Be well, stay safe, and most of all, stay sane. We'll see you next time. Bye.

0: growing these brain organoids in space can teach us about the impact of space into human cognition, accelerated aging, and use this as a model for aging here on Earth, and can be used to test novel neuroprotective molecules or compounds, either from pharma who may have them on their shelves, as well as new drugs that has never been discovered before.
1: They wanted to build a sustainable model church. The roof is a silo structure, and they didn't want to use any lumber on this building, which is great for fire resistance. It's all metal studs, 90% recycled content. So a great sustainable model. They collect the rainwater, needs very little heating or cooling. We have solar, so it's 100% off-grid.
2: Under current leadership with HHS, you know, all these experts have been sidelined and replaced with anti-vaccines ideologues. So the current recommendations that are coming out of ACIP and therefore coming out of CDC are no longer evidence-based. They're political recommendations.
3: You're watching UCTV.

Welcome to the CAPS Forum on Ethics and Public Policy. I'm Greg Johnson. I'm director of the Walter H. CAPS Center for the Study of Ethics, Religion, and Public Life here at UCSB. And it's a real honor to have a tremendous guest here tonight. I'm going to introduce him momentarily. First, we have a few preliminary things to address. Tomorrow night's event through the CAP Center and Arts and Lecture with Martine Espada is unfortunately postponed. That event will be happening now on April 29th. So this is the event that was scheduled for tomorrow night. It's postponed. Okay, sorry about that. Upcoming, though, we have some great events for the winter. I want to flag one right now. Professor Webb Keene from the University of Michigan Department of Anthropology will be speaking here February 24th about his new book on artificial intelligence and cultural thinking. It's called Animals, Robots, Gods, Adventures in the Moral Imagination. So he's a provocative and engaging speaker. Make a point to come out for that. We have a number of other events being queued up, including a number of co-sponsored events and our annual Biomedical Ethics Forum. So please stay tuned for all of that. I want to thank our co-sponsors, the American Indian and Indigenous Collective, Environmental Studies, the Bren School of Environmental Science and Management, and the Department of Religious Studies. We're really grateful for the support of those entities. I also want to thank Greg Jarrett, who through his class organizes engagements on our quarterly topics and who brings his students to these events. So thank you, Greg. We're grateful. And I want to thank our staff at the CAP Center, our associate director, Dusty Hosley, and our student worker, Patrick Tugwell, for making these events happen. Could we thank everybody who's involved in this? Thank you. A land acknowledgement. You know we're on Chumash land. I think this audience knows all this already, but I want to underscore that. We're on Chumash land. The Chumash communities are vital. They're among us still. We need to engage them more fully and responsibly. We're starting to do that work through our repatriation initiatives here on campus. We need to keep that work funded and going forward. I do think we're doing it in the right way now after not doing it well for years. So that's the happy news. The less fortunate news is that this institution remains directly implicated in the 30-meter telescope issue in Hawaii on Mauna Kea. And our administration continues to push forward for that siting of the telescope project without receiving consent from Kanaka Maoli peoples in Hawaii. That redounds to us as a community. That's our responsibility to make sure that story is told and corrected. So I just want to flag that because contrary to some news reports, the issue is not dead and gone. The 30-meter telescope partners, including University of California, continue to push this agenda with the state of Hawaii as of this week and with the support of University of California and our former Chancellor Henry Yang. So we just need to keep this conversation going. Okay. Now to our guest, Professor Kamana Beamer. This is a double introduction. And let me say why. To my mind, of our guests' many titles and roles, one matters to me most, so I will start there. He is the Dana Naone Hall Endowed Chair in Hawaiian Studies, Literature, and the Environment at the Hawaii Nui Akea School of Hawaiian Knowledge at the University of Hawaii, Manoa. Who is Dana Naone Hall, the namesake of his endowed chair? She is a renowned poet. She's pictured here with her family, her lovely husband, Isaac, and even more lovely daughter, Leahi. She is a renowned poet and a land protector who has dedicated much of her life to caring for the iwi kupuna, the ancestors, protecting them from desecration. Her life work stands as a beacon, illuminating a path for others to follow and learn from. Speaking personally, Dana has been a teacher and a dear friend for 25 years. My modest work in Hawaii would not be possible were it not for her patient counsel and care, which I consider a lifetime gift. When I got to know Kamana several years ago, this particular connection jumped out. Ho'ailona, as Hawaiians might say, a sign that eventually we'd get up to good trouble. And that's what we're doing.
And we'll do so in the spirit of our mutual teacher. Dana and Isaac are with us online, so if we could just pause for a second and give them a round of applause.

0: Now to Professor Beamer. As my father-in-law used to say, this guy is the real deal. Many of us talk about working across academic and community spaces, but that usually is in an aspirational mode and a performative mode. He does this work. His hands are in the ground on a daily basis, whether literally so, farming and fishing, or figuratively, in terms of various forms of community organizing and engagement. In this context, one thing I especially admire and seek to learn from is his elegant practice of moving across scales and jurisdictions of engagement. For example, from international forums and state boards to county level work. The thread that ties these connections together is a concern for culturally based well-being as a function of land and water health and vice versa. These animating principles have also made for a robust academic career. In addition to being the Dana Naone Hall Chair, Professor Beamer is director of the Hawaiian Studies Center at UH and has an appointment in the Center for Native Hawaiian Law at the Richardson School of Law. Among his many publications, Professor Beamer has authored several books, including Vai Vai, Water and the Future of Hawaii, and No Makau Kamana, Liberating the Nation. Additionally, he has published numerous co-authored and co-edited volumes, along with a raft of important journal articles and book chapters. I have much more to say about our remarkable guest, but he has plenty to say too, so I better yield the stage at this point. So please help me in welcoming Professor Kamana Beamer.
1: Now, the person I usually go to get the lays, which would be the appropriate gift, turned out this morning, called to this morning, not to have one. That's okay, because Manono is here, his two-year-old daughter, his spouse Kaylee, and his son Vaika, who is a student here at UCS. And we want to keep that pipeline of students coming our way. So for Manono, we get one. Hello, small cat, sister.

0: Una mentava mettere un fuoco e avevo un migratore e tu no, io non mi e io non mi voglio tagliare in quanto ah, ti vai in auto ah, ti puo non mette allora about my couple. It's a true honor and a privilege to be here. Thank you, Craig, for the warm introduction. As Dieter Ring has came up, said, want to work into this room. Well, to find I'm not sitting here to teach. So, and yours.
1: Yes. Mahalo to my ohana for being here, and my daughter might have some commentary throughout. So, she's the youngest of five and the true princess because everyone caters to her. So she doesn't hear no often. So, but we like to hear her voice. So I'm gonna go ahead and kind of jump right into this. Thank you, Greg, and the center for hosting me, Dusty. I want to mahalo is my contact if you folks want to get into contact later, and I'll have a slide there at the end. But mahalo started with mahaloing the Chumash people. Got a chance to visit.

0: visit their museum and cultural center earlier this week. It was amazing. So cool. Such an inspirational time for me to think about the ways that we can reflect our own ways of being in the world and honor our own ancestral, you know, traditions, as well as iwi and living artifacts of what makes us a people. So mahalo to them and for allowing me to kind of take up some manawa in this space. And I want to, you know, start by acknowledging, I think, you know, we're in a period of rapid change, and I want to acknowledge and mahalo and thank, you know, the efforts that are happening all across Turtle Island, engaging, you know, Indigenous peoples and thinking about better stewardship of our lands, or your lands. Sorry, I'm confused. I say our lands all the time, but I'm back in Hawaii. And I think this is really important work. So I'm going to talk a little bit more framing from the perspective that I understand best, which is Kanaka Wa'iwi, my own ancestral traditions. But I think some of these things, you know, may cut across cultural lines. It's okay?
1: Yep.
0: So my first memoried interaction with fire comes in the meeting with Tutupele. And if you come to Hawaii Island, where my family's from, I'm the only grandchild of this amazing wahine here, Manona Kapua Ilohia Manono Kalani Dishe Beamer. My daughters carry a part of her name. But when I was about 12 years old, my tutu, being the only grandchild, my parents were split at a very young age, so she raised me pretty close, and is guaranteed the most fundamental reason that I am doing the work that I am today. But on this particular kind of dusk evening, she had some friends roll up in a VW bus, and they picked us up. We jumped in and we headed off to watch this place, Kalapana, was burning on Hawaii Island. And, you know, 12 years old, very impressionable age. And the first thing that I remember, yes, baby girl, the first thing I remember seeing or actually smelling is a smell of the sulfur. If you've been near volcanic eruptions, that's the first thing. And then as I got there to the slopes and looked out of the windows of this VW bus, you could see this glowing ena, this deep orange, red fire glow. And my tutu said to me, "Do you see that? You see how that lava's flowing? That's noke no. You see the pele." And noke no, there's a chant, "Lapaku kabahine o pele kiki, o waka ekalani noke no." And so noke is to persist, to continue. And the lava actually flows in a way that's noke. And my tutu said, "How that lava flows, like we need, our ohana, we need to noke. We need to be like that lava." And what that means is anything that gets in its way, it succumbs. It's actually transformed. It's destroyed and it leaves a new path, something else to build upon. And that was really a foundational kind of value that my grandmother lived by, and she passed on to us. There's another value that I want to talk about today is malamaku aloha, is cultivating your love. And this comes from a very long story that I tell in my academic classes that could last days, but I'll give you the shortened version. And it's really the dying breath of a ali'i wahine, an incredible... I didn't expect that. courageous leader for our people. And it came in at this pivotal time in our history where our people didn't know which way to go. And part of our people said, "We're going to leave our traditional religions and culture behind." And the side that she was on said, "No, we're going to hold on." And her husband is shot and has passed away. And my tutu, the story said that she ran down and she covered him with his ahu'ula, with this cloak that we recently repatriated from the Smithsonian. And then she picks up his spear and starts his chant, "Ko aloha la'ia, ko aloha la'ia, malama ko aloha, malama ko aloha. Your love, your love." And my grandmother would add, "Keep your love. There's no obstacle for Hawaii if you keep your love." So these are incredibly difficult, vile, structurally disturbing times that we're all in. And I'm going to talk about some of those issues and how they affect Hawaii. But I want to say that for me, this is grounded in cultivating our love and the way that we approach and battle structures and oppressive systems and vile beliefs, individuals, is to try to keep that love and that reciprocity and that fearlessness. So I'm going to honor my grandmother and these are the values I try to pass on to my keiki today. So everybody watch how Vaika behaves around campus, huh? Because he's got a

0: Well, I'm a Koloha, so I, you know, I come from a place in the middle of the Pacific. From an Anglo-European Western perspective, oftentimes there are tiny islands in a vast sea, you know. Usually, actually, ways that our world are usually portrayed make the Pacific entirely invisible. You can't even see our islands. And I want to reframe that, bringing in the incredible Pacific scholar Pele Hauofa into the room. And he really reframed this for us, that we're not islands in a vast sea, we're a vast sea of islands. And the things that we learn and do and understand in the Pacific stretch across actually the broadest expanse of miles anywhere in the world for one period in time, where our language expanded as our people moved traditions and cultures across the vast Pacific. And we do know through DNA evidence of chicken bones and other things that our ancestors made it in parts of, you know, South America and the Pacific West Coast here. And islands have fundamentally shifted the way that we understand the world. Darwin would have never understood evolution to the capacity that he did had he not visited the Galapagos. And so there's things that come from islands and our understanding of islands that fundamentally have shifted our worldviews, our perspectives, our understandings of our relationship to each other, survival, and to the natural world. And I think I'm going to touch upon those in different ways today. So when my our kupuna first arrived in Hawaii, they came up on these vast voyaging canoes, migrating across the Pacific. There's a beautiful film now, Moana. So everybody, I think, is more familiar with this now than they used to be. My daughter loves it. I am Moana. But when you arrive, you know, and you see these vast, tall islands, right? One of the first things our ancestors saw was the way that the ua, kane, our akua that radiates across the natural water system interacted with our islands. And water and rain and this natural system and cycle really became the inspiration for many social systems and structures that were built around what made Hawaii sustainable, what made Hawaii, you know, one of the most remote places in the world, survive, thrive for millennia with only the resources of its specific place. And so I'm going to get to some of those. And one of these perspectives, and really I think about it as a philosophical tradition, a way of being, is rooted in this phrase, aloha aina. My chant that I started with came through my grandmother, and it talks about greeting people with aloha and bringing people together in a space of aloha. It talks about the smell and the fragrances around that. I'm going to get into aloha aina, this deep ancestral philosophy and tradition that's about reciprocal care, that's framing our modern movement and evolution, really, of social justice and environmental justice issues across Hawaii. This philosophy allowed our ancestors to develop these really abundant, regenerative agricultural systems all across Hawaii. So we developed these wetland taro fields, this ancestral crop that we really believe is one of our earliest ancestors as kanaka, that really human beings come later and need to care for in this reciprocal relationship. And incredibly abundant staple. You can feed it to babies and kupuna alike. It's very, very nutrient-rich and dense. And the ways in which our kupuna did it, our ancestors did it, were regenerative with the stream system. So we didn't divert entire sections of the stream, dry it up, take all the water. We respected the biota and stream ecology and interconnectivity that needs to take place. And we took the waters that we need, ran them through our taro fields, oftentimes collecting more nutrients, and brought them down into aquaculture systems, what we call lokoia, these fish ponds. And it worked actually fairly well. So in these fish ponds, we grew algae and we tried to farm herbivorous fish so we could increase kind of the protein yields across our islands in areas that were hard to get. If we were trying to grow tuna, I was going to say ahi, but you might not know what ahi is. You know, there's a lot more inputs that would need to take place. So we tried to enhance the natural systems to create this regenerative kind of futures and yields for our people. And so through this, I think, understanding and observation, you know, generations of relationships with seeing the water system and water cycle, we developed some of these ancestral principles. So everybody say, wai.
1: Wai, good.
0: Wei. Yeah, almost sounds like why, but it's Wei.

And that's the word for translated to water. And then say, when you say wai wai, everybody say wai wai. Water, water. It translates to wealth. And so some of the insights that our kupuna are sort of suggesting is that, you know, wealth comes from sharing of abundance. What does the water cycle do? It regenerates itself. I mean, it's amazing. The water that we're drinking was here when the dinosaurs were here. Same bodies of water. Talk about circularity. Talk about life-giving, right? And the same water that our grandparents drank or is getting recycled today. You know, I guess tomorrow there's a big storm coming. So, you know, 25 years from now, people will be drinking that water base. And some people will not be here for that, you know, and that's how the water system and cycle works. So the economy should flow like water. It should bring nutrients down from the mountains, feed communities and marine ecosystems, natural systems, the little fishies, the big fishies, the plants, return to the ocean, evaporate and start again. And that's the goal, the sign, the of a healthy, robust, sustainable economy. So we looked into this in some of our papers, and I have one that we'll share here. And our ancestors kind of had this ancestral circular economy where it's built upon mimicking, in many ways, the water system and cycle, and trying to create social systems and structures that operate in that fashion. I won't get into the details of the Hawaiian words unless there's questions, but suffice to say, Kalaaina is this redistribution of wealth and resources. It happens generationally with the changing of leadership. Makahiki was this kind of annual procession and gathering assessment of the yields and productivity and what was happening. And the goal was to reach this state of waiwai, wealth and abundance, like the water system and cycle. And so there's some key principles of the ancestral economy that we've developed. And so... One is it prioritized the relationship build, and that's relationship between people and place, communities, each other. Another principle is that it worked best when there was kind of balanced governance structures. And it's not that it always worked, because there were times that things got out of balance, top down got too heavy. We actually have traditions of killing our chiefs and replacing them with new chiefs when things weren't in balance. But when it did work well, you had that enough top down, you had a whole population of people that understood, you know, the spawning cycles of individual species of fish and their relationship to water systems and flows. And actually there's famous phrases about when certain plants bloom, certain things happen in the oceans. We have a pua kawiliwili na nahu mano. When this one certain tree blooms and you see the flowers, the sharks are biting. So be careful of how you're interacting in the water. Numerous traditions like this. And there was this systematic and regular redistributions of wealth and power. Super important. You're on these, you know, islands in the middle of the Pacific. If they gave everything to one eldest son for multiple generations, things would get so out of whack that there isn't balance in society, right? And you can't sustain it. And we know that in our own historical traditions. When things get so far out of whack, what happens? Usually change, turnover. And then it promoted regenerative social ecological processes. So when we modified the land and the landscape, we did so in a way that increased the productivity, that was regenerative for the most part. And we tried to do it in a way that was like, you know, if we're going to create a fish pond, if we're going to change something here, we're going to develop a lo'i system, it should feed multiple generations. So that infrastructure should outlast me and my individual profits or gains that I'm going to make out of it. And then the last one is really important is it really was built around this environmental kinship that, you know, there is no mother nature is a mother. There's no nature human separation. We're all a part of this system and structure together. And so if you want to check out the paper, if you're in grad school and interested, you can take a photo here. And so our ancestors developed this kind of robust ahupua'a system that connected, you know, the uplands and the ocean. We developed these unique systems of cultivation that I kind of talked about from the mountains to the sea. And for a while, we had this incredibly interesting history of engagement with, you know, European imperial powers, introduction of tools and technologies. So this is a map from 1838

0: created by a Hawaiian geographer, man that understood our place boundaries, names, and divisions entirely in his mind. And then he got a hold of these tools to map them physically. And he did so in such a way, and this is, was pretty unique technology, innovative at the time, with copper plating, that he was able to color our island. So if you look at old maps of Hawaii drawn by Cook, they all look empty. You know, the place names are all made up. And the, but here you see something, and even if you don't understand anything about the Hawaiian Aupua'a geography system, it looks incredibly full. It looks ordered, it looks organized. And he's reflecting these moku and place divisions across across even islands here. And I'm highlighting Maui for Auntie Dana. So hopefully you see that, Auntie Dana, that's your home island. Eo Maui. And that takes a lot for me to say no. Sorry, we always joke across islands. And then our ancestors, you know, we took the written word was first introduced into Hawaii in 1820. By the 1830s and 40s, we Christians had thought, the missionaries, that we would use them, you know, to study Moses and the Ark. But actually, all these creative things happened. We took the written word and we used them to codify and to write down our ancient ancestral genealogies and relationships to the world. So there's all of this kind of amazing stuff that's happening at this time. Eventually, Hawaii becomes recognized as an independent sovereign state in 1843. We saw what happened to our, you know, cousins in New Zealand, Aotearoa, 1840. There's a Treaty of Waitangi, 1842. The French take Tahiti. And so our leadership said, we got to do something. And so they took these very racist laws that were used to, in general, apologize and accept European imperialism and expansionism across the world to the detriment of most indigenous peoples. And RLE said, well, maybe we can get them to use these laws to recognize us. So we're a country. So we were one of the first kind of independent sovereign states that were non-European, non-colonized. And so then we start to get treaties. So there's the Austria-Hungary Treaty, Belgian Treaty, Bremen Treaty, Danish Treaty, French Treaty, German Treaty, British Treaty, Hamburg Treaty, Italian Treaty, Japanese Treaty, Dutch Treaty, Portuguese Treaty, this one's important, Russian Treaty, Samoan Treaty, Spanish Treaty, Swiss Treaty, Swedish Norwegian Treaty, finally American Treaty. So a fully functioning, independent, and sovereign state in the 19th century by any measure. That governance system and structure was overthrown with the aid of U.S. troops in 1893, and then sort of brings on this rapid period of change economically, culturally, all across our islands. Our ancestors didn't sit back and kind of let this all happen. We actually resisted ever becoming part of the United States and these attempts at treaties of annexation with the United States through these petitions, of which probably 40-ish thousand, 38,000-ish Native Hawaiians signed. And eventually, they defeated any treaty of annexation between the United States and Hawaii. So it's this sort of prolonged question on, you know, is the occupation of Hawaii legitimate? And I'm not going to investigate that today, but you can go look at other studies if you want to. And there's this kind of relationship, I think.
1: Yes.
0: Not just I think, I'm certain of, economic extraction and growth with resource depletion of our islands. So we can look at the different systems and structures on Hawaii over time, from sandalwood to whaling to sugar, pineapple, tourism, and now we're sort of in this quasi-militarism, tourism period of what kind of drives our economy to the detriment of our resources. After the overthrow, water, which was largely seen as an akua, as an organizer, as a model to follow, becomes a commodity. And so large-scale streams all across Hawaii are diverted, dried up, lo'i systems no longer have access to water, and these waters are fed off to drive the plantation and profit that usually, you know, was held by a small minority of people, and sugar shipped off across the world. Today, decades later, you know, the promise of progress and unfettered tourism based economy has really transformed Hawaii into one of the most expensive places to live in the world, while the waste from this system has littered our streams, paved over our sacred places, damaged our precious marine resources, and at times, you know, runs over our lives. The U.S. military in Hawaii continues to be treated as a critical economic driver for Hawaii's economy. And I kind of want to show some of the impacts of that in this real brief video here, if I can find my startup. So this was

0: little intro. This was created by Mikey Noy, a fellow organizer and friend of mine, when we created Oahu Water Protectors. A whole group of us had to mobilize. There was a horrible spill by the U.S. Navy of jet fuel into our aquifer on Oahu Island. And so we kind of had to organize around that. And this video just talks about a little bit broader history of militarism in the islands.
1: It's constructed that the military is here to protect us, but we've been nothing but a target since they've arrived here. And it's very poignant that the Navy is poisoning our aquifer, because the Navy is actually the folks that overthrew our government on the USS Boston and pointed guns at our queen.
2: In 1965, the Navy decided to use this portion of the southwest coast of Koho'olawe to test the effects of a simulated atomic bomb.
3: We saw this crater, and it was like, couldn't believe our eyes that somebody, you know, a bomb could do that.
4: When I went there, like, I cried. Every time I go there, I tear up.
5: There's this ship called the USS Arizona, still leaking oil to this day. And the only reason why the United States military doesn't want to, like, stop the oil leaking is because they want to commemorate it as a historical event that'll live on forever. So them continuing to poison our waters is something that they do to be patriotic towards the occupation of Hawaii.
6: The U.S. Navy have been poisoning the waters not just in Red Hill, but also the waters of Pu'uloa. The reason that it was called Pearl Harbor to begin with is because it was plentiful with pearl oysters and fish, and now it is home to 6 Superfund sites. They actually had to narrow it down from several dozen contaminated sites because of the military presence there. What was once one of the most abundant areas on the island is now one of the most contaminated sites on the planet.
2: At least 1,500 other families in Honolulu started seeing fuel in their water about 2 weeks ago. According to the Navy, the fuel came from the Red Hill Fuel Facility, which was built during World War II. That leaky fuel facility sits only 100 feet over a major aquifer that supplies water to Honolulu.
6: There is still at least 180 million gallons of fuel in those tanks right now that are supposed to be removed. They're supposed to have a plan in place by February 2nd. These tanks are in their end of life phase. Along a certain time horizon, there is a 100% chance that there will be a catastrophic failure. It would basically spell out the end of clean water and a way of life on Oahu as we know it.
0: So I'll get back to the Red Hill crisis a little bit more, but this is just an example of the impacts of militarism and sort of that driver of our economy in one island region. And that's just one. I mean, you could tell these stories in other places and regions across, really across our globe today. So when it comes to climate crisis, right, it's interesting. The military is actually exempt from Kyoto protocols, and there's other issues there with where the federal government has gone on this issue in particular. But in a lot of climate spaces, we forget to think about militarism's impact on our climate. And so I just want to bring that up today. The bombing of lands, polluting of waters, diverting of fresh streams for profit, and subsequently leaving behind desert where there once was a wetland by the plantation. The military-industrial complex and unfettered tourist economies have reshaped Hawaii's relationship with water, creating tinderboxes for places like Lahaina to become fodder for catastrophe. And if you follow this, like what happened here on Malibu area, it was a terrible, horrific fire. We lost lives, and people in our community is still really recovering from this crisis. And I think, like a lot of the world today, Hawaii on any particular day, you'll hear headlines of vast social economic inequality, issues with resources, issues with people having to migrate away. And then at the same time, you'll have headlines on, if we just have another 300 more flights, you know, we can bump our economy and GDP can grow. And so we find ourselves linked to this GDP, right? And by economic measures, it's one measure that's sort of the gross domestic product, the amount of funds that are generated in any particular annual cycle or quarter. And if we go down on that curve, right, whoa, everybody panics, recession, there's all kinds of implications. And so, you know, this endless growth and this

this curve. In many ways, in our islands, I think we started to understand it because, yeah, you would just see we went from 4 million tourists to 6 million to 8 million. And everyone's looking around going, wait a minute, is anything getting better? You know, what's improving? So we're rethinking this curve, and I'm going to talk about that with circular economies and other issues. But this is an important point, is GDP is only one measure of success of economy. We need to think about health and well-being and what it provides. And so, like I said, here's like one of those headlines. If we just get a few more flights, you know, things are going to be better. And it's that crazy dichotomy that we live in our islands. But I think, you know, true health and leadership really should be measured in the quality of our water. So the enlightenment of any society, I think, I would dare to say, is best measured by their relationship to water. And here you see after vast GDP, whole lot of profits were created. They changed the whole wetland. And you know, a couple times a month, this is how that Alawai Canal looks, putting poison basically out on our reefs for 100 plus years. And that's been considered success, you know? And so we have to rethink some of these paradigms. So, you know, I want to be clear, you know, these were all done in the veins of progress, right? TMT, progress. What's wrong with these Hawaiians? Don't believe in science. They need progress. It's much more complicated than that, much more nuanced. And I want to say, you know, we should be clear, if so-called progress destroys the very systems that make life on our planet possible, it's not really progress. If we allow the U.S. military to leak jet fuel into our aquifers and poison the life-giving waters in the name of the uncompromising need for national defense, what the heck are we defending? So in Hawaii, we had to challenge the military-industrial complex. We had to strategically challenge the U.S. Navy, you know, and when this was all going down, it's okay now because we shut down the tanks and it feels so much better. But when this was happening, everyone said it was impossible. You can't stop the U.S. Navy. You can't shut down fuel tanks. One of my uncles called me because I was on the news too much. He said, you know what you're saying? You know what the Navy guys are trained to do, right? So it was very serious. We've lost Hawaiians in other situations. I'm going to talk about one with George Hellman. So we're very, very poignant and mindful in how we were going to engage as a collective, as a community. And Aloha Aina really was the center of this movement and continues to be. So aloha, that reciprocal care, and this is a really important part. Everybody say Ainu. Aina. It's often translated to land. But the real literal translation is that which feeds. So if you can think about every time you say land, what if your paradigm shifted to think about land as that which feeds? So you think of land, you think of terrestrial acreage, you think of exclusivity, you think of maybe boundaries, maybe fee simple, the ability to pass it on. But if you say that which feeds, do all those things still hold? A little different, right? Our relationship with that entity is different. And I hope that's something that you guys can take away is aloha aina. Love, commitment, courageous love and action for that which feeds. And I'd mentioned the loss. This man, during that bombing of Ko'olawe that you saw in the video, this man, he was only in his 20s. We would call him Uncle George Helm, but he passed away when he was 27. So he still feels young to us. But he was lost at sea during that occupation of Ko'olawe. And these guys their idea was, we're going to get on a fishing boat, paddle on surfboards to the island that's being actively bombed. We'll get our friends to call the government and say, you cannot bomb the land because we're on the island. And that's what they did. And they eventually stopped the U.S. military from bombing an island. So incredibly courageous actors. And this comes from a journal that he wrote when he was occupying the islands and really awakening to this radical indigenous political consciousness. And he says, the truth is there is man and there's environment. One does not supersede the other. And he talks about his role and responsibility in Aloha Aina. And he's lost at sea in March 1977. So Aloha Aina is like this powerful actor for environmental and social justice in Hawaii. It's something that grounds us, that unifies us, and it crosses cultures and ethnicities.

my friend, if you watch this, what was his name? Right when my wife steps out, the famous guy that did the cooking thing and he visited all across the world. Bourdain, yes. So Bourdain comes to Molokai, comes to Hawaii, and he's sitting down with one of my good friends, and my good friend tells him, hey, here's the deal. If you love

But you'll see these incredible community-based fishing management areas that have kind of reformed a lot of areas that we manage our fisheries, and it's brought that ground-up approach and community knowledge and collaboration into governance, and it's way more resilient and robust than, you know, five board members sitting in an office room making all the decisions for a fishery. So there's a lot of hope there. We have incredible biocultural restoration efforts of, like I said, low ecosystems of food forest, of other agroforestry things that come from our indigenous knowledge systems. And then we've even engaged in trying to grapple with tourism to try to create this regenerative tourist economic model. That's ongoing and a challenge. But during COVID, we made a lot of efforts to kind of move that. And like I said, a lot of this is kind of grounded in the headlines. And when, particularly when we experienced COVID, right? And I think everyone here experienced COVID in different ways. But what was unique in Hawaii was first time in multiple, like probably 12 generations, the beaches were empty. There were literally no tourists. And we saw the restoration of the pua, these small species of fisheries, fish that come in. We saw turtles laying nests on beaches they never used to. We saw white-tipped sharks, the lalakea, returning to areas that we never saw. Just that resilience of nature, of Mother Earth, right? And that abundance. And so it really, when that froze and shut down, and of course, at first they said, stay in your houses, you can't go anywhere. We listened to that for like 2 days. And they were like, we're going to go surf, go out in the water. And it was amazing to just experience our place that wasn't so overcrowded and overrun. And you know, we started to question, like, how do we open a different economic system and structure when we get out of this? And so it really had many people in Hawaii, you know, asking, like, okay, we're getting endless growth, more tourists, more military dollars, but is it getting any better for people in place? And here's a powerful quote from a friend of mine, Kate Raworth, that is at the front of this with Donut Economics. She says, we have economies that need to grow whether or not they thrive for communities. But what we actually need is economies that thrive for communities whether or not they grow. And she has these really powerful metaphors of, like, you know, what else in the universe or in our known world is going to grow forever? And that's going to be success. Like, where else do we do that? That's the anticipation. We got to keep escalating, keep climbing, keep climbing, keep climbing. And really the only ones are like tumors, right? Things that grow and grow and grow until they take us, you know? But in the natural system and natural world, things grow and they pass and they recycle and they're circular. And so it's a powerful metaphor for us to consider. So we've engaged in regenerative and circular economy models, rethinking waste and distribution of resources through these regenerative economic models. And if you're familiar a bit, this is pretty big in the EU and across parts of Asia, actually, not so big yet in the US. But the idea is, you know, this linear economy that's really focused on take, make, waste. Oops, sorry. And to get to this circular economy where we turn waste into resource. And it's happening in other places all across the world. The EU invested a whole bunch of money in this, especially coming out of COVID. And so in Hawaii, we're looking at this ancestral circular economy, the same one that fed upward of a million people in Hawaii. And we're trying to draw from these ancestral knowledge systems and relationships. We've formed, I don't want to go too long. We formed this economic entity called Aina Aloha Economic Futures. And it really, coming out of COVID, we had a lot of mobilization and movement in trying to create a new economy for our islands with some of our goals. We've engaged with Kate Raworth, and she has, again, I'm going to spend a moment on this incredible model on Donut Economics, where she kind of looked at the planetary boundaries from a scientific perspective, right? And then looking at those planetary boundaries, she said, you know, what is the goal of an economy? And she says, you know, it's really to try to exist in that safe space for humanity. And these are some of the human issues that they kind of track and calculate when they're assessing the overall health and well-being of a particular economy and its relationship to being a donut. And so the goal is to try to exist in that model. And here's these are taken from Kate's, you know, webpage. She did a presentation of the G20. So these are the G20 countries that are highlighted. And,
you know, they're

the bigger the circle, the larger the population. But you see the biophysical boundaries transgressed on the far right. And then you see kind of the social needs thresholds that are achieved. And so you can see sort of our so-called developed nations, you know, we're somewhat higher on the social thresholds achieved. Although some of that is changing. This graph was from a while ago. But in any case, you can see they're at the top there, but they're also at the top of these biophysical boundaries that are transgressed. And then you can see some of the so-called developing nations kind of in the bottom left-hand corner here, where, you know, they're not exceeding the biophysical boundaries as much, but they're also not meeting the social needs. And this is one from 2018. She has an adapted one. I think Wuhan is doing like the best right now, trying, but still no one is quite in that sweet spot for the donut. But something powerful that Kate says is, you know, the reality is we're all developing nations. It's not enough to continue to have an economic system and structure that plunders our planet and call it success. That's actually not progress. That's progressing to death. And so we all have something to learn to get into this collective space that balances the needs of society and doesn't exceed the ecological boundaries. So really powerful stuff. And so, you know, Kate and I have collaborated on several things and linking Aloha Aina to that work and their efforts. And there's robust conversations happening around the planet about the links between, you know, the economic system that's extractive, that degrades our environment and doesn't provide for our people, and then trying to get a new system in place. Again, not as robust conversations, I think, happening in the U.S. right now, but a lot of hope and opportunity in other places in the world. We're linking Aloha Aina to kind of these circular economy efforts. And this is another publication, if anybody wants to go check it out, where we go into kind of greater detail around Aloha Aina and its philosophical traditions and relationships to circular economies. So this is the paper, if anybody wants to take a picture. So there's this inherent relationship to the health of our water systems and water cycle and the extractive nature of this linear economy, or just the economy, if we think about it. And so we have to change and adjust that. So what can we do, both as individuals and as community? This comes from the last chapter of my book on Waiwai, Water and the Future of Hawaii. And these are, I think, seven things that everybody can do. Ola I ka wai, you know, cherish and defend the water resources that surround you. Let wai flow. This is really critical and important. And I think some of this is happening here in California with the restoration of streams and the increased, you know, biology and marine estuary areas, and the health of those things are so important. I worked on the State of Hawaii Water Resource Management Commission. I volunteered as a trustee. I was a commissioner for 8 years, restored roughly 46 streams in that role, and some of the best work in my entire life. Seeing water flow over a stream bed that was dry for 125 years brings you to tears. Like, next to the birth of my children, best thing I've ever done. So beautiful. So the more that we can restore streams are really like the veins of life for Mother Earth and ecosystem, because they're returning water to the marine estuary. They're filling up the aquifer in certain areas, depending on, you know, the geology, but such powerful systems for health and regeneration. So when you restore a stream, you restore a community, and that's a natural community, a human community. We want to reduce and reuse. So, you know, in Hawaii, I did a talk last week, and I actually had some state senators, and they came up after and they said, at that talk, I said, why are we still using drinking water for golf courses? Like, do we really want to do that? Is that necessary still? And they came up and they said, we're going to introduce a bill. We're going to require golf courses to use recycled water. And I said, holy smokes, let's do it. Let's see if it really happens. But we have to be thinking about, you know, even re-systemizing our urban areas. Like, we shouldn't be flushing drinking water down our toilets. Like, there should be better use and cherishing of that precious, precious resource. And we need to restore Waiwai. So support efforts to create regenerative circular economies locally, I think nationally, internationally,
We need to kia'iwai, speak and act for future generations and their rights to experience, you know, life through water. Again, we all, the thing about the water system and cycle is none of us have created it. We've all benefiting and inheriting the beauty of Kane Kawai Ola and the natural systems that provide water to us. And it's our inherent, you know, privilege and responsibility to care for those systems for future generations. We need to kahuwai, so support land back and the deoccupation of Hawaii and other indigenous peoples around the planet. It's known that when indigenous peoples are stewarding lands, the biodiversity has increased. And in fact, even though we're a small part of the population, you know, we support probably 80% of the biodiversity because of these ancestral relationships. And I think some of that is happening. Greg and I talked about some of those opportunities here, I think, for the UC system. And then the last one is really interpersonal, and it's to be like white. And I'm sorry, I'm going to get very personal. So, you know, I'm 47. I got to use reading glasses now. So sometimes I get up to do a talk and then I don't have my glasses. I can't see anything. It's like a very weird age. Maybe eventually I'll get corrective surgery, but right now it's all bizarre. But, you know, I also lost people in my life. My mother, my birth mother passed away, you know, a couple years ago. And so each of us are like Wai in a way, you know, like when Wai is reborn and it goes through that process of returning into the clouds and raining down, it's leaving behind its impurities, you know, it's transforming, it's moving through salt water, it leaves the salt behind and it returns pristine. So we got to work to bring our best selves to the work that we do and recognize that sometimes we get full of junk, we get full of toxins, and we got to release those, we got to let those behind, leave them. And then return, you know, and then keep doing that good work. And there's so much that we can learn, I think, even spiritually, but just thinking about that, about Wai in the water cycle. So, you know, Aloha Aina challenges us to see the Aina and land as resource, as kin. It reminds us that we're all children of Mother Earth. It challenges us to focus on the relationships and fight the structures that are at the root causes of climate crisis and injustice. And I've been to the end of the road, and there it is. It's Aina. In Hawaii, all paths to our islands lead through water. And so what can we learn from Hawaii? You know, culture and place matter. Ola I Kauai, we're living because of water, because of water systems and cycles. And, you know, literally the most, isn't that so weird? We want to build giant telescopes to find water in the universe, and we're plundering water on our planet. What the hell is wrong? You know, like that disconnect is amazing and needs to be changed and interrogated. There's only one water. And I think the true health of the economy should flow like water, should be Wai-Wai. And we need to change these economic systems that damage our water systems and cycles. And we have so many across our planet in the sciences, in the natural world, you know, understandings of solutions. Like we know what we need to do to cut carbon emissions. And we've had those solutions for a while, but I think we need something else. We need solutions. We need some soul. We need leaders with courageous ability to think beyond the short-term profits of themselves. Think about future generations and life. And I think indigenous peoples, there's a reason why we'll fight for Mother Earth. It's not a rational decision. I didn't think, well, I think I'm going to go out and try to mess with the Navy today. Like, that's not a rational decision, right? But it's a responsibility for us, for life on our planet. And I know the younger generation in particular understands this probably more so than some of the boomers. But if you want to learn more about this, some of my books, you can come check it out. We're all about collaboration and Aloha Aina. And like I said, like if you believe that the land, you love her like your grandmother, we're in this together. And that's how we approach our work in my lab and across the collaborations that we have. And so I just want to thank you folks for the privilege of having a chance to talk story at the BRS.

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0: every hour of every day, there is something that represents the prison that you can watch. We were overwhelmed and inundated with that information without really ever stopping to analyze the effect it was having on us.
1: So one of the things that first we'll do at this...
0: Visualizing abolition is really the response to that. People know that there's something wrong with prisons. A lot of times, though, they think what's wrong is about the culture of the prisoner. We actually need to build up new ways of conceiving of what we would have instead of prisons. So what would have to change?
2: Some years ago, my research led me to looking at contemporary artists who were engaging with the prison system. At UC Santa Cruz, there's a long history of research and teaching and activism around prisons, the movement for abolition, around policing. We just had to find different ways to engage the public, engage students, to work with artists, to work with creatives.
0: It was considered laughable that artists would have something to say about the prison system that would be more than what criminologists and sociologists and legal professionals would be able to say. We need people from every discipline, from every walk of life, to be a part of this thinking. And we also have to be thinking about what the prison promises to do, that it's failing to do, and what we need to build instead.
2: Visualizing abolition is unlike any other thing that's come out of the abolition movement because of its concentration on art and visual culture. Museums have a place to play as well, to be a places of civic engagement, to bring people together around ideas, around art, around experiences, to use our imaginations, to think about what else we can build.
0: We have a new curriculum called Visualizing Abolition Studies. It will consider prisons from an abolitionist point of view and from a cultural point of view first. It's exciting to see now that after many, many years, that it's possible to talk about these issues in the public in ways that make me think that we may make some real change.
3: You're watching UCTV, University of California Television.

I've been using PrairieLearn for a long time, so I'm user number 3 for PrairieLearn. Now there are hundreds of thousands of users. So I want to say I've been using it for about 15 years. And then the computer-based testing facility, we started at Illinois about 12 years ago. And so that started with my class. I hired the first proctors. So I have a bunch of experience, and so I'm going to try to share some of that with you, but it's hard to remember what it is that I have the expert blind spot. So do ask questions as they come. So I'm going to focus a bunch on PrairieLearn. So PrairieLearn is open source software, and it was built primarily for this top purpose, which is to enable mastery-based homework. So we're strong believers in this notion of mastery-oriented teaching of, like, you should keep trying something until you get it right.

that sort of having a bunch of homework problems which you try and then submit, and a week later you get feedback about whether you got it right or not, you know, that's not going to maximize learning. What maximizes learning is being able to give you immediate feedback on did you do the thing correctly or not, and then immediately giving you another opportunity to try the thing. And so PrairieLearn has really good support for auto grading, and so that enables us giving students immediate feedback. And then the ability to write question generators allows us to a student to say, give me another version of the question until they're satisfied that they can do the thing. A few years after the PrairieLearn existed, we started running asynchronous exams in our computer-based testing facility. So asynchronous means the students are taking the exams at different times. This turns out to be super important for the reducing the administrative overhead of exams. There's a non-trivial amount of work of like students having conflicts and getting sick and dealing with all that, that if you're just able to say, hey, sign up for a time that works for you, a lot of that overhead goes away. But importantly, we can't be giving the same exams to students taking the exam at different times, because one student will tell the other students what's on the exam. And so having question generators and pools of questions enables us to generate randomized exams. And also auto grading facilitates the use of frequent testing, that basically if you can, you know, what the CBTF does is it allows you to outsource the proctoring of the exam, outsource the scheduling and administrative overhead of the exam to PrairieTest. And then if you can outsource a bunch of the grading, it makes running exams very cheap. And if exams are cheap, then you can deploy them in ways that are pedagogically useful. So we find that if you run many small exams, the students end up learning more and are less stressed. And if you run retake exams, if you give them the opportunity to take an exam, fail, figure out what went wrong, and take another version, they're willing to do the work to learn the material. And I think this is especially important now in the context of Gen AI, because the students are confusing themselves about how much they're learning when they're working with AI tools. That many of us have, at the beginning of the semester, have gotten up and said, here's how you should study for my class. You know, and you tell them, oh, here's all the best practices. And most of the students go, yeah, whatever. I'm going to go do my own thing. And that's fine. They're optimizing their lives. But many of them misunderstand what they need to do in order to succeed in your class. And so having the opportunity to do whatever they think is going to work, have that fail, and then have an opportunity to listen to you about what actually will work, and get a bunch of those points back by demonstrating that they actually did learn those things on a second exam is really important. And so being able to run these exams asynchronously with auto grading, at least a significant amount of auto grading, enables faculty, even in large classes, to run many exams and retakes. And as much as possible, we want to cover all our learning objectives. That PrairieLearn was originally built as a reaction to the kinds of questions that learning management systems at the time, and even Canvas now, can ask, as well as like what book publisher homework tools were providing, that we weren't satisfied that it could do all the things that we wanted tested. And so we didn't want to dumb our classes down by being constrained to what a given tool could do. And so PrairieLearn has a lot of flexibility and extensibility that allows it to not dumb down your course. So what PrairieLearn's trying to do is sort of be in the sweet spot between sort of what, you know, LLMs like Canvas can do, which Canvas makes it very easy to write a small set of questions. On the other side of the spectrum is you could build a tool from scratch that does whatever you want. That's very flexible, but it's also a lot of work. And so what PrairieLearn is trying to do is be somewhere in between on this sort of Pareto optimal surface, where we get most of the flexibility of being unconstrained platform, but also we can do a lot of things very easily. I'm going to show you some examples of that, but there's a couple of key concepts in PrairieLearn. One is that maintaining a collection of questions is very much like a software

our engineering exercise. And so we should learn from all the experience of software engineering exercises. So in that, you're going to have multiple people probably simultaneously working on your question bank. Those people will be working probably on different parts of it, but you want to be able to integrate that work without people stepping on each other's toes. So behind the scenes, there's a, for people who know what it is, a Git repository which manages the question bank. So people can develop some code, other people can check it, and only when everybody's happy does it actually get committed into the main part of the repo. Another key thing is that it uses standard technology. So it uses HTML5 as the display language. It uses Python on the back end. These are common systems. And in fact, you know, the use of HTML5 allows us to take things that were on the web and turn them into PrairieLearn questions. So if somebody built some neat little widget in your domain, you can usually take that, if it's open source, and make PrairieLearn questions from it. And I'll show you an example of that. The PrairieLearn doesn't have the notion of question type. So like if you go to Canvas, it's like, oh, do you want to do a multiple choice question, or do you want to do a fill in the blank or an essay question, whatever. There's no notion of question types, but there's things that people do as part of questions that they do over and over again. So for example, you may ask for a numeric input or a symbolic input or such and such. And so when we identify there's these things that people are doing over and over again, we can encapsulate them in what we call elements. And so that embeds all the code so that somebody can use that code without having to look at it. And so we're building up a more and more sophisticated collection of elements all the time that let people, even without understanding how those elements work, build more and more sophisticated questions. So we're hiding a lot of complexity and making the tool still extensible. Also, for people in computer science, we have very sophisticated autograders that are very flexible because you can configure a Docker container any way you want. So again, a lot of flexibility. So let me show you a couple examples just to sort of point out the sort of extent of the kinds of things you can do in PrairieLearn. And by all means, this is not exhaustive. It's just sort of what I cobbled together. So this is my sort of canonical example of a question generator. So I teach a course on machine organization in computer science department. I'm showing a picture of a circuit, and I'm asking the students to give me a mathematical description of what the circuit does. And this is a question generator. So if I say, hey, give me a new variant of this question, it gives me a new circuit. And these pictures aren't being stored, they're actually being generated dynamically. So I have a piece of code that knows how to generate Boolean expressions, and I have another piece of code that, given a Boolean expression, knows how to draw it as a circuit. And so I can make as many of these as I want. And basically, again, the idea is that I'm going to give students as much practice with this idea as they need in order to master it. This is sort of the similar thing in the mechanical engineering domain. This is from a dynamics class. There's two rods. It's giving the position and the velocity of the two points P and Q at the end of the two rods, and it's asking what's the velocity of the point A that's between them. And this also is a question generator. So all of these numbers are going to be randomized there, as well as this picture. So if I say, give me a new variant, then it's going to give me a new configuration of the linkage, as well as, the corresponding locations and velocities of those endpoints. Also, in our institution, we're trying to encourage our engineers to use programming as a means of solving engineering problems. And so we're providing the students all of the constants in this problem in a bunch of different languages. So if they want to, write a little code to solve this problem, they can do that without making transcription errors. So I can just copy that, write some code, come back and solve that. And that's true both on homework and exams, that we give them access to programming tools on exams.
This is an example of a thermodynamics question. This is a little simpler.

0: that in this image, the image is static, but we're gonna change some of the numbers in the image as we randomize the problem. So this one is 18 PSI, and if I say, give me a new variant of this, now it's 24 PSI inside there, and actually it will change units. So like in some cases, it'll use metric units, so it's giving kilopascals instead. This is an example of what's called the order blocks element. So this is basically I have a bunch of tiles that contain things, and the student's job is to order the tiles in a way that solves some problem. So this is what are called proof blocks. So I can build a proof by moving these in, you know, some particular order. And you know, if I grade it, it will tell me, oh, you know, you got the first one wrong. So basically it's giving feedback until it hits something wrong. In this case, I didn't know how to do that problem, so I got the first step wrong. This is a physics problem, or I guess arguably just calculus, but you know, it's plotting the acceleration as a function of time, and it's asking the student, given an initial velocity at time zero of such and such, you know, what's the velocity, you know, at 12 seconds? And so I, as a student, have to sort of manually integrate this. So this is asking in, you know, numeric terms. And if I get, say, give me a new variant, it gets me a different plot of the accelerations. We can ask students to do symbolic math. So there's, you know, there's a tool that either I can bring up a keyboard that lets them enter symbolic math, or, you know, here's a lookup that, you know, if I, you know, use LaTeX notation, I can just type it. And it will check, is your symbolic expression equivalent to the correct answer using SymPy. We have support for graphing questions. So we can, if I select that tool, I can drop down asymptotes. I'm not looking at the question, but you know, it's saying, you know, mark all the intercepts on the axis and then roughly sketch, you know, the shape of this plot. And we can auto grade that will typically have very small tolerances for where the asymptotes are placed, because even after you've placed them, you know, you can reposition them, you know, to make sure they're exactly in the right place. Similarly with the points, that maybe that point should have been over here. It's harder to sort of freeform draw the line and get it in exactly the right place. So we'll typically give the students a much wider tolerance, which is kind of what we would do on paper, is that the calc faculty that we built this for would just have the students like label the positions of particular points and then just kind of eyeball, is the sketch roughly the right shape. This is a question from the robotics faculty. It turns out to be a multiple choice question, but what's interesting is that the answers are not numeric, they're graphical. So it's saying like, okay, it's been a while since I took robotics, but you know, what's the manipulability ellipse of the tip? And so, you know, when this is randomized, it will regenerate, you know, those multiple choice options. So those are being generated randomly, you know, based on the configuration of this problem. Yeah.
1: Redoing that image based on the new L1 and L2, or is it just saying down below there's a new L1 and L2 that we're going to be?
0: I think you could redraw it. I'm not sure this one does. Yeah, it looks like it's constant, but like, you know, you could use the same that kind of implementation to redraw it. So so again, it's up to sort of what the person writing the question did. So the question was, you know, is it redrawing this linkage of the L1 and L2? And it certainly could, but I'm not sure it did in this question. This is a question asking students to draw free body diagrams. And so this tool lets you take and position, you know, where the forces would be. And again, it can auto grade this.

0: that probably shouldn't spend time doing this, but so for example, I might do something like that and say, save and grade this, and it says, oh, you know, in this case, this is what the answer should have been. So I got, I think, three of them, so it gave me 75%, but I didn't get the downward force of the truss piece itself. This is an example of, you know, taking a piece of open source software and building a question around it. This is, I'm asking them to design finite state machines for people who know what that is. That's great. If not, it's a certain kind of graph. And so I had found online, somebody had built a nice little HTML tool to design finite state machines, and I extended it to, as I'm building this, each time I do some action in this little CAD tool, I'm updating a string. And so when the student says submit, it's sending that string to the server, and so I can auto-grade it. And so I can, if I build questions like this that capture the student's work in a digital format, I can auto-grade very sophisticated things without using AI, so what I would call deterministically auto-grade. So in this case, you know, I haven't actually even finished it, and I can say, hey, go ahead and grade it. And this question will refuse to grade it because it says, hey, you know, things are incomplete. Like you didn't set the output state in, you know, in this state, and then there's a whole bunch of edges that are missing. And so I, as a student, can, you know, on homework, I get this feedback and I can sort of iteratively try it. Or on an exam, you know, I can take that feedback, and as an instructor, I can give the students like slightly less points each time they submit it until they get it correct. We have support for sophisticated code writing problems. So this is running VS Code inside of PrairieLearn. So if you want to do multi-file programming assignments, we can do that. This is support for image capture. Again, for our calculus class, they wanted to be able to not just grade the final answers, but grade the derivations, and so we added support for image capture. On homework, we allow them to use their phones. In the testing facility, we've added webcams to our a bunch of our computers, and so we can capture the image. And then we can say, okay, here's the part that I actually want to grade. You know, that's not really very interesting math, but so our calc faculty use this for manual grading that PrairieLearn has manual grading support that's very much like Gradescope. You can kind of see it here on the right. We've been doing a bunch of work with getting it to do AI grading. So this is an experiment that was run last fall of auto-grading handwritten work. So we were randomizing the question. We built a rubric. In general, if you're building rubrics for AI, you need to be much more detailed than you would be for humans because the AI is bright, but it doesn't know what you want. So you have to be very clear about what you want. We'll take the original question, the student's work. Usually we'll compute what the correct answer is for the given question, along with the rubric, and we'll send that to the AI, and it will go through and say, okay, here's what I think the student wrote, and it will set all the rubric items, whether they should be, you know, granted points or not. There's actually two columns here. One's the manual grading column, one is the AI grading column. And so you can see here that the AI is actually on this one, selected the rubric items similarly to the human. So typically, this is being done in bulk after the assignment, you know, has been submitted by everybody. The faculty member or their course staff will go through and hand grade a bunch of elements, then run the AI against it to see, okay, is the AI performing similar to the human? If not, they refine the rubric until it is. My understanding is that AI is actually very good at refining the rubric, that you can say, okay, here's some questions, you know, that you graded differently than I did, how would you change the rubric to make sure that you grade them the same way that I did? And then you can, you know, hand grade a couple more and, you know, see if it's on track. I'm a long-term, I think it's much more compelling to use AI grading for formative things, because giving the immediate feedback to students, I think, is very valuable, so they can know exactly what they did wrong and try again. For exams, I think we can probably afford to still manually grade stuff for high stakes assessments, because I think students are willing to make the trade-off to get, you know, some uncertainty when the trade-off is getting immediate feedback, but they're maybe less excited about having AI grade them on high stakes assessments. Other questions? Yeah, there's another question back there.
1: I have a question regarding the variations that it auto-generates. Thanks, Steve. So again, this is not my field expertise. I'm looking at circuits like that or a logic diagram like that versus the variant. To me, that might be like one looks significantly simpler than the other, but then again, like that's just me not being in the field, right? So my question is there a knob that you can tune on how the level of difficulty, like it's based on the question, I would assume that you want the level of difficulty is somewhat similar between the variant?
0: Yeah. So this is all done by me. So like I was the one who decided like, oh, these are an equivalence class. And I'm not saying I'm perfect. So there's a lot of people that are very concerned about perfect fairness. I am not one of them, and I think that's, I think it's misguided that when we run tests, so on homework, I'm not worried at all, because basically they can repeat the task as many times as they want until they're satisfied they do the thing. So if some of the variants are slightly easier than some of the other ones, who cares? So obviously the place where the fairness matters is on a high stakes assessment where, okay, this is going to, you know, non-trivially impact their grade. So a couple things. One is I try to avoid where there's any one question that's worth a substantial portion of their grade. Like the one time I know of there was big fairness concerns was in a class where there was a 2-hour exam that had exactly two big coding problems on them that were each worth like 7.5% of their final grade. And so the students were very sensitized to, like, you know, which version of the question they got. One thing that is true is that the students are concerned about fairness, but they're not very good at actually knowing which versions are harder than others. So everybody thinks they got the hardest version, which obviously can't be true. The other thing is, like, again, so it, you know, I'm the one who's judging, are these, you know, roughly equivalent? So in practice, when I write different versions of the problem and I put them in a question pool, I try to get them so that they're empirically within about 10% of each other. And so if my exam has, you know, 10 or 15 questions and they're all within 10%, then, you know, yeah, maybe some are slightly harder and some exams are slightly easier, but it's, you know, it's roughly the same thing. And the amount of variance that I'm introducing into their grade is much less than sort of like if one of my colleagues teaches the class in the next semester and has a completely different organization of the class, like that class version, the grades are gonna mean different things. And so, you know, the other thing that I keep in mind is like, we teach this much stuff and then we actually only test this much. And so there's a lot of sampling error that's going on that, you know, the student that happened to study the things that were on the exam versus the one who didn't, like, you know, there's a bunch of measurement error already there. And so you're just trying to get the error that you're introducing through randomness to be in the same scale as, you know, the existing sort of measurement errors. So I do my best, you know, that there is every once in a while I'll get one version here that, you know, seems somewhat simpler. We did a study to try to look at this problem that we basically looked at all the different versions for, you know, a series of exams. And there were specific variants that we found that had, in general, it was rare that there were specific variants that, that faculty had decided these were similarly performing and that were wildly different performing. And so some examples of that are people were doing things on the unit circle and things in quadrant three, you know, where X is minus and Y is minus, turned out to be harder than things in the other three quadrants, which in hindsight makes sense. Sometimes, you know, if you're varying something from a negative number to a positive number, that zero is much easier or much harder than, you know, all the other numbers. So like anywhere there's a discontinuity seems to be, you know, a place you should be concerned. But we were pleasantly surprised that, you know, we were taking sort of random faculty and just looking at what questions they had written, that for the most part, the randomness wasn't, you know, the faculty's judgment of how to randomize the question was pretty good, that their, you know, pedagogical content knowledge about what's hard and what's easy was a pretty good guide as they designed the questions. There's another question here, if you want to throw the microphone.
2: Did they have to do the simplest expression or not? Because it looks like it's a Z and not Z.
3: I don't know. It's been a while since I looked at those circuitries, but I think it's C and not C, which is obviously zero, and then it's going into an OR. So basically, this one ends up being not X and not Y or something like that. But if they had to simplify and some of the other ones didn't simplify so easily, then that would also introduce...
0: Oh, yeah, it's funny. It has Z and not Z.
3: It has Z and not Z, and then it's going into an OR with something else. So eventually,
0: right.
3: It's just not Y coming out of that hole.
0: You don't need to give it a minimal version, so... So that, you know, just being dumb, but I think you're saying like this term actually isn't necessary, so it should be sufficient.
3: And the next one too, because it's basically a zero going into an OR. So the end is that whole thing comes out to be not X.
0: Yeah.
3: And, not
0: and so, so what this question is doing behind the scenes, the expressions aren't unique. There's multiple correct expressions, and so what I'm doing is I'm generating a truth table from the expression and then checking the truth table, because the truth table is unique.
4: Can you show me?
0: Yeah. This, so I can show you other questions too that may be more interesting, but so there's three main parts to a PrairieLearn question. One is the metadata associated with the question. So this is just like what the name of the question is, maybe some tags about, you know, what the topic is and whatever you want to store. In this case, it's a circuit and expression question. So if I want to later search for circuit questions, I can do that. There's the presentation layer. So this is what determines what students see. This is in sort of extended HTML. So anybody who's familiar with HTML will recognize like, oh, this is wrapped in a paragraph tag. There's some special tags. So this is an example of an element. So here I'm saying this is the PL string element, input element. So I want the users to type something, and virtue of a string is that I'm not gonna constrain it to anything. So as compared to a integer input element, that would only allow them to type numbers. They couldn't type any punctuation or any letters in a integer input element. String input element, they can type whatever, and I'm just gonna deal with whatever they type. There's also a figure element that's saying, hey, I'm gonna draw a picture. And in particular, that picture is being drawn dynamically. And then there's also these, so if I go back to the question, go back to the view that I had before, there's actually three ways that you can view a question. So this is what we would call the question panel. So this is what the student gets shown that they can interact with, you know, initially to answer the question. There's what's called the submission panel, which is every time I submit, I'm gonna record what the student did and I'm gonna display them. So they can go back and they can see their whole history of attempts on this version of the question. And then the third is the correct answer panel. So this is what the student sees when they can no longer attempt the question. So on an exam, if they can attempt a question four times, then after the fourth time, we'll show them whatever you decide to render in the correct answer panel. Or as soon as they get it right, they get shown the correct answer panel. On homework, we often show them, we give them exactly one attempt that you can try this version of the problem once. If you didn't get it right, you know, we show you the correct answer and then you can ask for a new variant of the problem. So PrairieLearn uses a don't repeat yourself concept, which basically we're gonna generate all three of those views from one file. And so in this file, you demarcate which things should only show up in the question panel. So this is saying, you know, for the answer panel and the submission panel, don't show this stuff because it would just be like, you know, extra garbage on the page. That's, you know, what you should show on all of the panels is this string input thing. And this input element gets rendered in three different ways in the different panels. That in the question panel, it lets you enter a new answer. In the submission panel, it shows you what answer you submitted previously. And on the correct answer panel, it shows the correct answer. And then there's stuff that we only show in the answer panel, which is like, oh, I'm giving you some feedback of like, oh, this is what the correct answer, you know, I guess this is one solution is correct answer. And so you can see here, this is what's called a template. And so this is something that's being computed by a piece of code that's being jammed into this, this hole. So like this is a hole in the document that we're gonna fill with something that's being generated by running code, similar to this feedback message. And so I also have a link to a video if you wanna see an example of me solving one instance of this problem, you know, you can click this video and it won't be the instance that you got, but hopefully it'll give you the process so that, you know, when you do it the next time, you can get it right. The last piece is the logic of the question. And this is maybe one of the lesser impressive things, but whenever a student asks for a new version of the question, we'll call the generate function if you choose to implement it. So there's a bunch of functions you can choose to implement or not implement. In this case, the generate function gets called, and I have a piece of code that's in a library that I wrote. So I have a bunch of questions kind of like this. So I wrote the code once and I put it in a library. So the question, this library says, or I call this function that says, give me an expression that has three inputs and is of difficulty one. So the library that I wrote, you know, there's a bunch of, you know, if I get it said difficulty zero, I would have gotten some simpler expressions than the ones here. It's generating that expression and then it's putting it into the database. So we pass in this data object. Not all, you know, if you're overwhelmed by this, I would say don't be, because a lot of when I write these questions, I do a lot of cut and paste coding where I take a question that is very much like what I want to do, make a copy of it, and only edit the things that I want to change. So like I never remember like what the right format of this is, but basically we're taking this expression I generated and that's going to be the correct answer. So I'm sticking it in this data object, which gets stuck in a database by PrairieLearn, the correct answer. And apparently for some reason I decided to hard code this thing here. When the HTML goes and loads this figure, it tries to load this figure because it's of type dynamic, it's gonna call my code. It's gonna ask for a file and I say, hey, if the file you're asking for is this, what I'm gonna do is I'm gonna reach back into that data object, I'm gonna get that expression I generated and I'm gonna call a function that knows how to draw that, and I'm gonna send that picture that I generated back. So again, it's three input functions, you know, the generated circuit. I was lazy and so I just passed that information. All right, the last piece is the grading. And so again, this is a question where there's multiple possible correct answers. If there was one correct answer, I could compute that correct answer in this generate function, and I'll show you some examples of that. And I just tell the element, hey, here's the correct answer. Check to make sure they gave the correct answer. And so like a numeric input element would have a tolerance and check to say, okay, is their answer within some tolerance of the answer that you said was correct? If it was symbolic, it would say, can I manipulate this to get the same an equivalent expression? In this case, there wasn't a built-in, like, can you manipulate this Boolean expression thing? And so what I do is I take the data object that PrairieLearn hands me, which now contains the student-submitted answer, for that expression.

0: And I try to generate a truth table from that. But the student may have written gobbledygook. And so if they did, this function is going to fail. It's going to throw an exception. And in which case, I give them a zero and I say, hey, your submitted answer is garbage. If that doesn't happen, then I take my correct answer and I generate a truth table for it. And I just say, hey, if their truth table is the same as my truth table, they get 100%. Otherwise, they give a zero. And oh, by the way, here's some other information. I guess the feedback message is zero in this case. Yeah.
1: So the professor or the TAs or whatever have to do all of this for every question?
0: So somebody or something has to do this. So let me shift gears a little bit. Do you have another question about question? That gives you hopefully some idea of what the internals look like. Let me shift gears a second and talk about writing questions. So best practices for when you're writing computer-based questions, and implicit in a bunch of this is that we're going to try to auto-grade as much as possible. So I'm not an auto-grading zealot. I think you should auto-grade everything that you can auto-grade, and nothing, you know. But you shouldn't limit yourself to only asking questions that can be auto-graded. But there's a big bang for the buck. Again, you get this fast feedback loop for the students for things that are auto-graded. So things that make auto-grading easier, first is make each question independent. So try to avoid things where you have seven parts to a question and part B depends on part A and part C depends on part B. Try to isolate learning objectives, that it's hard to, you know, if you have a question that's testing, do they know three different things? You know, and if they know two of them, but they don't know the third, it's hard to correctly assign partial credit deterministically. Again, that's a good thing for trying to use AI if you want to. Another recommendation is try to minimize the amount of storytelling. People often have these elaborate scenarios where they're like, oh, blah, blah, blah. Two things. One is, if you're going to have, you know, many isolated questions, that just wastes the student's time. And I think it's also an equity issue that if you have non-native English speakers taking your class, that sort of storytelling is going to slow them down and it may have references that they don't know. And so if you just want to know, can you do this thing, just ask them to do the thing. So the question was, do your instructors and TAs have to write these questions? 5 years ago, the answer was yes. The answer now is maybe. I'm a huge advocate of having AI do boring stuff that I don't want to do. And it's good at writing questions, sort of. So my mental model for AI is it's a middle of the pack TA in that my experience is my best TA is I can say, go write a question on X, and they write a beautiful question. And I'm like, no notes. Let's just use it. The middle of the pack TA can do some things well, but they can do other things not so well. So ideation of like, you know, I like to say, you know, I tend to write the same problems over and over again. So I like getting ideas from my course staff of like, oh, what questions should we write? The ideas are sometimes good enough to help me think of questions I should write, but rarely would a middle of the pack TA come up with a fully formed question, you know, that I could just use out of the box. And so AI is good at coming up with ideas. As far as posing questions, sometimes you know, it doesn't ask it the right way. There's a lot of pedagogical content knowledge. If you've taught a class a bunch of times, you know how to strip out all the stuff you don't care about and sort of isolate the thing that you care about. Middle of the pack TAs aren't very good at that. They are very good at implementing questions. If you tell them, hey, you know, write this question with, you know, if you spec out the question, they can mechanically generate the question. AI is very good at that. I'm also very worried about the AI's ability to randomize and generate similar difficulty versions. Again, I think there's a lot of pedagogical content knowledge that we as instructors have that indicate that we should, you know, what things would make a question harder or easier or the same difficulty.
2: Can I ask a quick question?
0: Yeah.
2: Sorry, this came up several slides ago, but you said check the answer and make sure it's symbolically equivalent to the answer that you give. The question often is, what prevents the student from copying the question and putting it in for the answer? And it seemed that, oh no, wait, I wanted you to simplify that expression.
0: So that's not in the

0: hands of the student. So basically, they type in their expression, and then that gets sent to the server. On the server, we're checking, is their version equivalent to, the what we said was the correct answer. So,
1: but the question is equivalent to that answer.
0: Oh.

0: of a non-math person asking it to write a calculus question. So this is built into PrairieLearn. So you know, many people use AI to write PrairieLearn questions outside of PrairieLearn. We have added support inside of PrairieLearn for people that don't want to do that, just be like one-stop shop to write questions using AI. And so the prompt at the top right is what I told it. I said, generate a calculus question where students have to evaluate a definite integral. The integration should be over X, but the question should also include terms involving Y so that they have to provide a symbolic answer. And you know, maybe one of you could tell me what the correct answer is. We could test it, but it thought a while. It generated this.
1: My concern is if you write in that blank space, integral from 1 to 5 with minus 3x squared, blah, blah, blah, blah, then it would say, yes, that's correct.
0: Yeah, so certainly you could do things where you could be like, scan the answer to see if there's any instances of x there, and if there are, just give it a 0 right off. So,
2: or if it had an integral sign in the answer.
0: Right, you could.
1: Yeah, there are ways to fix it, but there are ways to cheat too.
0: What?
1: I mean, there's ways to fool AI. You can buy it.
0: So this isn't AI. That this is being done deterministically. There's a Python library called SymPy, which does symbolic math manipulations. I don't know the specifics of it, but my guess is, so yes, you do have to be careful about students abusing autograders. That like typically when we write coding questions, what we'll do is, so I'm just gonna say save and grade, we'll often have a couple of hard-coded test cases where, you know, the students can see, oh, on a particular input, did they get the right answer? If you only do these, then they can hard code your function. So like, oh, if they submit 1, you should give this answer. If they submit 7, you should give this answer. So we'll typically give most of the points. I would actually have 7 out of 10, you know, 70% of the points being done by random test cases that change every time and that the students can't see. So like, you do have to think about, okay, what are the ways that students might abuse my system? But I'm pretty confident that we can deal with that. That you can review the student's work and see stuff. Does anybody want to give me a prompt? Either come up and type something or try to give a somewhat what?
2: Can I ask a different question?
0: Yeah.
2: So, one of the challenges that one faces if one wants to go to PrairieLearn is onboarding an existing class. And, you know, the writing the questions is non-trivial. So could you talk about the sort of process that one would go through over maybe multiple semesters or quarters of porting an existing class into PrairieLearn and how that plays out and why it's maybe not as bad as it sounds?
0: Yeah. So the first thing that I would do if I never used PrairieLearn before and I was teaching a new class in, I would go join our Slack community and I would go join the general channel and I would introduce myself and say, hi, I'm teaching X for the first time using PrairieLearn. Does anybody have any questions that they could share with me? And I've had a lot of experience. So I gave Leo Porter a bunch of my CS1 questions that he used in the CS1 that he revised, and my machine organization questions that they've, I believe, used here. So our experience has been that when people write question generators, they're not so concerned about their questions going out, because what makes my exams trustable isn't that I'm keeping the exam secret. That's not the primary thing. It's that there's so much randomization in the exam that you can't fit all the stuff in your head without actually learning the material. So people are very willing to share stuff. I think a second important thing is you don't need to shift all of your stuff to PrairieLearn all in one semester. That for many years, we didn't know how to do our cache exam as well as we wanted on computers. And so we had 6 computerized exams and 1 paper exam. And so you can sort of piecemeal things. A mix of auto grading and manual grading, I think, is also useful. Again, in our data structures class, the last question on all their exams is, here's a situation, What data structure would you use to solve

0: solve this situation and why. The other thing is you start off with the easy stuff. So you can make some hard-coded questions. You can make some questions where like, here's a picture, I'm just gonna randomize the numbers. You do the easiest stuff first. What takes a lot of time is doing the first question of a given type. So for example, the first time I did one of these finite state machine questions, it took me like 2 days to get the first one working because I had to get all the pieces working. Once I had one working, then I could bang out more of them, in half an hour or whatnot. And so the big advantage is rather than rewriting all of your stuff every semester, you can reuse the stuff you used last semester. You don't have to rewrite that because if you've written it up as question generators, you can just extend your question pool, make it bigger and bigger every semester, because that effort you would have spent by rewriting everything, you could instead put to writing more stuff. I don't know, Steve, does that?
1: Is there any checking when people go on to that board to make sure they're not a student instead of a faculty member? Can you imagine I'm signed up for your class and I like go on board and say, hey, I'm teaching a class on whatever it is. Can you send me the questions?
0: So far, I've shared it with people that I have a personal relationship with. But like there's a lot of, I'm also not super concerned about that. Again, that my mental model is if my question pool is large enough, I could put it in the public domain and it wouldn't matter just because it's hard to memorize a bunch of stuff that doesn't mean anything to you. That I'm not trying to stop students from cheating. I'm just trying to make it not profitable. That I want the rational strategy in my class to just learn the material because that's the easiest way to get the grade. And so there are students that will still try to memorize all sorts of stuff. They'll spend way too many hours and it's not as successful as if they just sort of sat down and learned the stuff. We see people trying to sneak notes into our testing facility of like questions that were on the practice exams that aren't actually on the exams. It's like, what are you even doing? But so I understand your concern. I think people would probably do a web search for you before they shared the stuff. But in practice, I'm not actually that worried about students getting my stuff because they're gonna have to demonstrate that they can do the thing in our testing facility when they don't have access to AI or communicate with friends that can look stuff up for them.
2: I would add that one of the things that we do, many of the professors in our department do, is our tests are just questions that they've already seen in the homeworks.
0: Yeah.
2: And so we'll have a massive testing bank with many, many questions, and they'll all have access to all of them for homeworks, maybe 200 or 300 questions. And then the homework will say that the exam is gonna be a subset of these.
0: A random subset. So they don't know which.
2: And they're gonna be randomized. And so go practice the homeworks. If you can do them all, then you're done. And it also means your homeworks, your exams no longer have to be hard. You can make your homeworks as hard as you want the students to be able to do, and then verify that they can do that in a relatively straightforward way in the exams. And so even if they have all the questions, go learn how to do all the questions. That would be great.
3: How realistic is that for actual university funding when they get out in the world and they're like, oh, I haven't seen this question before. I don't know what to do.
0: So we will typically, the instances of these questions are probably not gonna be ones they've seen before. Like, for example, the circuit, they won't have seen that circuit before. For programming questions, we will typically put slightly different programming questions on our exams than the ones that are on the practice exams and homeworks. But it's just like, so the example, I teach a CS1, and so one of the things I ask the students to do is, given a collection of things, give me a new collection of things that contains the subset that all fit this property. And so I can write many different versions of that question. I know what you're saying is like, transfer is a thing that we care deeply about, especially as academics. I think usually that's the thing that's distinguishing maybe a B-level student from an A-level student, that, sort of,

0: knowledge, right? There's a regurgitation question, then there's like simple application, and then, you know, at the top, there's like actual novel.
1: Yeah, but so be honest with yourself. Like, what fraction of your students do you expect to do actual novel problem solving? Like, that is, those are the people that we're typically saying you should go to graduate school when we meet them. That
2: I think also you can also do manual grading. So you can you can draw pictures, you can upload the images. Those aren't auto graded. Those can be a different exam. You're not just bound to doing auto grading only.
1: Yeah, that's certainly true.
2: And those questions you could not release.
1: Yeah, and that, you know, we were talking at lunch that, you know, you could auto grade a bunch of stuff in the CBTF and then have, you know, a paper exam that, you know, everybody takes at the same time. If you have one version of the question that's asking them to do novel transfer, you know, that each semester you write that question completely from scratch, you know. And so it doesn't have to be an all or nothing to get benefit from using this kind of approach. I'll just quickly flip through the slide so that, but people can pause the recording and read the slides, or I can quickly in 10 minutes sort of go over a bunch of best practices. So.
2: There's a question in the chat, hold on.
1: Sweet.
2: I was just curious about if there were any key features of the question generating scheme that maybe you wanted to implement when creating PrairieLearn, but that didn't end up working out.
1: So PrairieLearn is a living platform. So PrairieLearn is open source. So if there's a feature that you want that it doesn't implement, you are encouraged to reach out to the maintainers. And I encourage you to reach out to them before you write a bunch of code and submit it as a patch, but because that'll hopefully save you some time. But they definitely take patches from various people to add new features. We were talking at lunch, one of the features that you know isn't there yet, but seems to be more and more interesting is the ability to, for a question, to know things about its context that right now a PrairieLearn question doesn't know which student is doing it and whether the student is doing it as homework or on exams. That second part is mostly good in that, you know, in general, you'd like to be able to write a question and then reuse that same question maybe on in-class activities, on homework, on practice exams and exams, but there's reasons why you may want to have slightly different versions of that question. And so rather than making two copies of it, one for each context, if you could say, hey, you know, what context am I in? That could be a useful feature. So that might be a thing that comes to mind. Yep.
3: You pointed that out with one nice line there about the similarity and the complexity of the exam problems. And you pointed out it's very important. I also think it's important. What do you do to make sure that different students get exams of the similar complexity?
1: Yeah. So mostly I, at this point, I've been running the same exams for a bunch of semesters, and so I'm pretty comfortable that they're of similar difficulty. So PrairieLearn has pretty good statistics about after you run an exam, if you have a question pool, it'll show you what the average correctness was for each question in that pool. And so if you have an outlier where, you know, it's much higher or lower scoring, typically I would take that out of the pool the next semester that I ran it. I would feel a little bad and then I would go on with my life in the current semester. That my world is that I will give the students two things. One is I'm asking them many, many questions over the semester. And so like those little things even out. And the second thing that I do is I do second chance testing. So they have two opportunities to do well on my exams. And if they're not doing well, it's probably not because of the random difficulty variances. It's probably because they just don't know the material. And so I sleep very well. This is not something that I spend a lot of time worrying about. And it's also not a thing that the students complain a lot about, that only when there's a small number of problems that are worth a lot of points and they don't have multiple attempts at them, that seems to be like the thing to not do.
4: Is it like picking like four questions out of your bank of 200? Or is it like, you know, question one, pick something from this group that's of approximate same difficulty?

0: question to another group of approximate difficulty?
1: Yeah, it's much to the second of them. So my exams will typically, I call them slots on the exam. Each slot is guided by a pool, and that pool usually is testing a particular learning objective at a particular difficulty. And so, you know, for example, if I go back to this circuit question, so there's a very simple instance of it. So that's the one that I'm embarrassed by. I have a whole collection of questions that are testing the same learning objective, which is, can you take a Boolean thing in one format and convert it to another format? So the formats I have are circuits, Boolean expressions, truth tables, and Verilog. Can I give you one of those and you give me back another one? You know, and so my question pool is for a certain difficulty, you know, it's like whatever, 9 or 10 different versions of problems where I give you one version and ask for a different version. So
0: You'll have this one with different circuits, and then you'll have a separate problem that also has variations.
1: Right, yeah. So it'll, you know, I give you a random truth table and ask you to write the Boolean expression, or I give you a random expression and ask you to fill in the truth table, or I show you a circuit and ask you to fill in the truth table. And so, you know, I want you to be fluent with this notion of like, oh, these are all representations for the same thing.
0: If two students take it at different times, because you were saying that students can take them at different times, then the first one leaks that there's this question. The second one doesn't get that same exact question, but now they know they're going to get something that's still of the same.
1: But I've already pre-leaked this. So sort of like what Steve was saying, I will give them a practice exam generator that has this exact pool on it. That when I have a big pool of question generators, I don't keep it secret. I, in fact, want them to grind that pool of question generators and be able to do all of the things. So I can be like, great, you can do all the things. Like I'm not, you know, teaching to the test is only bad if the test is bad. So once you have enough stuff, you know, you're just like, hey, go to town. Like, you know, that initially when you make this transition at first, you may not have a lot of questions and you're worried about, we use the AI term of like overfitting, where it's like, you know, if your test set is the same as your train set, like they're going to do disproportionately well on that. But once your test set is enormous, you can actually, you know, if your test set covers all the things that you care about, then you could train on the test set and, you know, be happy with the consequences.
0: So how long would it take somebody getting into Prairie Learn from scratch to get up to where they have a bank of 200 questions or whatever you need?
1: So it depends a lot. So A, if you know somebody who can give you 200 questions, then, you know, a few minutes. If there's already questions like what you want to do. So I basically built a CS105 or a CS1 course in real time one semester. So I had been using Prairie Learn for a long time in my machine organization class and a couple other classes. I was teaching the CS1 for non-majors for the first time one fall semester. I'm like, oh, over the summer, I'll write all the questions, right? As we as faculty are wont to do. By the end of the summer, I had 2 weeks of material and I basically wrote the rest of the material as the semester was happening. In addition to producing, you know, all the lectures and whatnot, because I was completely revising the question. It was taking me, as a relatively experienced Prairie Learn person, the key thing is like, if there's a question that's the same form as what you want to do, so, you know, that, what's a good example? Like this kind of thing where it's just like, oh, there's going to be a picture, I'm going to randomize some numbers around it. I can make a copy of this and like in 15 minutes, I can, you know, produce the new picture, I can write the text, I can write the randomization, and then I send it to my TA to check a bunch of times to make sure it seems reasonably good, and I'm done. So you can kind of blast out these questions pretty quickly. What's slow is doing the first of a new kind of question. And so, you know, at this point, you know, there's a lot more things that the, you know, like now you can, you know, do a graphing question in relatively quickly or, you know, one of these, where is it? You know, Parsons question or order block questions where, you know, you just have to come up with the proof or the piece of code that you're going to turn into a Parsons problem. And I guess you have to think about the randomization piece a little. But maybe you don't even have

0: to do, you don't have to randomize everything initially. So it can be done by one person, you know, in a slightly unhappy semester in real time, as a bound. Like,
1: so as I was more of a novice when I did this, and I probably learned a course, I got some materials from another professor. I went through and did sort of rote translations of the exams and the homeworks, and went through and just did the math once and then put in some random numbers to make it a little bit harder. And that took maybe like 15 minutes a question. And then I had, you know, I would go through my slides and I wrote down all the vocabulary words and all the key concepts. And I handed a list to a TA and I said, go make questions about vocabulary words for these 10 terms. And then we would go over them, you know, in our weekly meeting. And that got most of the way in another quarter. And then by the third quarter, and that quarter I was being pretty careful about, I didn't have enough questions, have a big question bank, and use them on the final. But then by the quarter after that, I had a big enough question bank that everything was pretty much running. And so it took, I guess by the end of, by the third iteration, things were in good shape.
2: You know, I was in a situation like with a lot of textbooks that offer, you know, question banks that instructors can use in online exams.
1: I didn't have that situation in my class. There's not a great textbook for the class I was teaching. But you, I mean, I guess you could draw on those question banks as well, or maybe look at them for inspiration.
2: I mean, do those question banks exist for any courses?
1: Oh, I don't know. Was anyone publishing Prairie Learn?
0: Not that I know of. There's again, definitely, like, what I would recommend is if you have colleagues that you find out that are teaching the thing that you are teaching that have used Prairie Learn, you should just ask them for their questions, because many people are willing to share. That we're trying to, you know, one of the big thrusts now in Prairie Learn is to facilitate question sharing. So, you know, the old way of sharing is I give you access to my GitHub and you can just take whatever you want. There's now support inside of Prairie Learn where you can mark questions saying, hey, I'm willing to let other people use these. And so if you know about them, you can use other people's questions through the platform, which the advantage is that you're not forking the source. So if they like fix bugs, that you get the bug fixes. There's not a good discovery tool yet of, like, you know, what I want is the Yelp where it's like, give me a question on Dijkstra's algorithm. And, you know, there's all these upvoted questions and I see, oh, Steve Swanson wrote this one, so I know he's good. And so I'll take his question. That's the future that we want to get to. And like, where then somebody then curates all of the best questions into, like, oh, here's a good assignment on, you know, such and such topic. We're not there yet, but I think that's just a small matter of, you know, people rolling up their sleeves and, you know, doing the work that I think, you know, again, people are willing to share stuff. It's just, you know, getting people together and putting stuff out there.
3: May I ask, how powerful is the AI generator? I don't know that we saw it in action.
0: So this is still a work in progress. It's good for, it seems pretty good at questions that involve a single line of input, either, like, you know, you can have it write multiple choice questions if you cared about those, but like a single input of a numeric question or some kind of, you know, one line input, symbolic or whatnot. If you want to try typing something, like, it doesn't do programming questions yet, at least the last time I test drove it. And it was struggling at doing visual stuff that at that time, the agent wasn't able to see the errors that were happening in the browser. So it was drawing a bunch of stuff that didn't end up getting rendered because there were JavaScript errors. But the developers know that. But if you want to either type something or tell me what to type.
3: Well, the questions that you showed that you developed yourself and coded up, this AI cannot be used for such questions. Is that right? That requires...
0: So if you were comfortable using something like Claude Code, though, and you had an example question, you could, I'm very confident that you could get something like Claude Code to say, you know, look at this directory to get the idea of the structure. Here's what I want you to do. Make a new question that does this using that kind of structure. Here's the

0: the Prairie Learn documentation link. You know, read the documentation if you need to. If you are somebody who's willing to do programming and you haven't done played with Cloud Code or the like yet, it's a trip. That it's quite impressive. Yeah.
1: Good, Mike.
0: And so like that stuff will get integrated in to this, but they are only rolling out stuff that they know works. And right now they haven't set it up to have the examples of like, you know, doing programming questions, but.
2: Any more questions online or in the room? All right, let's thank our speaker once more.

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So the idea that women have evolved to be plant gatherers and men hunters has dominated evolutionary thinking and the popular imagination for decades. It's been suggested that men are better navigators than women as a result of a long history of natural selection on hunters who can pursue mobile prey across vast landscapes without getting lost. Men are thought to be more cooperative than women because throughout our evolutionary history, they've needed to work together to bring down hunted prey much larger than themselves. Men's hunting is argued to have driven the evolution of our two-legged gait, supplied the nutritional advantages in protein and fat to support our energetically expensive brain, and given our juveniles the luxury of a long pre-reproductive life of relative leisure in which they can take the time to learn all the skills of adulthood. Although it's widely recognized that women's gathering is usually the more reliable contributor to family subsistence, we also tend to think that men's hunting must be, on the whole, more productive than women's foraging because they often take very large animals. Some have even argued that the origins of the nuclear family, where men and women cooperate in different tasks, lie in the evolutionary origins of females specializing in childcare and depending on a man's hunting production in order to feed her children. The generalization that men tend to hunt and women gather holds for some well-known contemporary hunter-gatherers. So among the Hadza in Tanzania, for example, women primarily gather plant foods, lower quality, small packaged food items, high in carbohydrates, and men typically spend their time hunting, acquiring higher quality, large packaged food items, high in protein and fat. Similarly, among the Zintwasi in Botswana and Namibia, and the Aceh in Paraguay, women specialize almost entirely on plant-based foods while men hunt. However, this is not a universal pattern. There is a great deal of variation among hunter-gatherers in the extent to which women do specialize on plant foods, and many hunter-gatherer women do acquire animals. There's the Agta, the Ainu, and the Diné, where women hunt deer, the Cree, where women hunt caribou and geese. Central African Akka women hunt for duikers and forest pigs. Mixed gender communal hunts for rabbits were common among the Shoshone, and Paiute women hunted, and in many cases still hunt, ground squirrels and prairie dogs. Australia is another place that challenges our understanding of who hunts and why. Across Australia, prehistorically, women were active hunters. They had a primary focus on the hand capture of small to medium-sized animals. And in many locations, women skillfully used fire and hunted with dogs to improve their efficiency. For example, Phyllis Kayberry found Walmajari women in the Kimberley in 1935 were using dogs to hunt kangaroo and monitor lizards. And she suggested that the family was dependent on the woman's efforts to a greater extent than on those of her husband. In the 1950s, Jane Goodale also found that Tiwi women were active and productive hunters. And she too characterized women as the most consistent providers, not only of plant foods, but of meat as well, especially meat from small animals. The people I work with, Mardu, Mardu women of Australia's Western Desert, too, are hunters more than anything else. On any given day, between about 60 to 70% of the bush food that's produced is from women's hunting. Women take more than half of the parenti. This is one of the largest species of monitor lizard, aside from the Komodo dragon. Women also take a little more than half of the feral cats. Feral cats spread into the desert starting about 100 years ago and were readily adopted as prey by Mardu hunters. Women will take about 20% of the bustard and 6% of the kangaroo. So bustard are the largest flying bird in Australia, and males can weigh up to 20 kilograms. Kangaroo are the largest endemic non-human in Australia and weigh up to 80 kilograms. So these are large for Australia. Not for Africa, but for Australia. The staple prey of Mardu women are the smaller sand monitor lizards, sometimes called goanna, and they acquire more than 80% of them. They're easily the most abundant large vertebrate in the desert. They weigh about half a kilo. Women hunt them in two ways, which vary seasonally. In the hot summer months, they track the monitors on the surface, hoping to chase them to trees or corner them in the open to avoid having to dig them out of their dens. In the winter, the monitors are denned most of the time and they have to be dug out. So to accomplish this and also to aid in the search for fresh dens, women burn the spinifex grass that obscures the tracks and signs. Women often cooperate with each other in sand monitor and parenti hunting, so they work together to burn an area for hunting, to locate tracks and dens, and then to extract the animal. Now, the most important thing nutritionally about a monitor lizard is not the meat, it's the fat. So lizards become dormant in the cool season. They lay down about 10 to 20% of their body weight in the form of large fat bodies in the abdomen and the tail. And most people say a skinny lizard isn't actually worth eating, so women really pride themselves on being able to find and capture fat ones.
Now, while Mardu women do a lot of hunting, they also do most of the collecting, too. So they produce nearly 100% of things like roots, 98% of insect larvae, 90% of the fruit, a lot of the nectar, and about 30% of the honey. Now, in comparison, men are looking for small things about 30% of the time they're out foraging, but most of the time they prefer to search for the larger animals like emu, kangaroo, and bustard. And rather than hunting cooperatively like women, they primarily hunt alone. Now, the social context of hunting is similar to what you might see in any hunter-gatherer society. So women leave the residential camp and a group of other women, often with children along. They establish what they call a dinner camp. They acquire food. They return to that temporary dinner camp to cook and consume food socially, and then they return to the residential camp at the end of the day. So the question that I'm going to start off with is, why are women hunting? So traditionally, if we think about men's hunting, the goals of men's hunting are explained in usually in one of two ways. So either men are hunting in order to provision a nuclear family, or men are hunting to show off their skill and attract alliances and favorable attention from women. In many cases, the kinds of hunting that men do don't appear to be well designed to provision others. And when men focus almost solely on large animals, they sometimes run the risk of coming home empty-handed, especially in more arid environments such as this one, where animals are patchy and very infrequently encountered. So per hour spent hunting, a kangaroo hunter does tend to average a higher return than a monitor lizard hunter, taking home over a kilo of meat, while a sand monitor hunter gets only a third of that. But the meat from larger

kangaroo, buster, that sort of thing, comes in only very infrequently, about once in every five hunts. And although the average is higher, there are often many days when nothing is acquired by any hunter. So in comparison, women's hunting is much more reliable than men's. They don't have as many big bonanzas, but they also don't have as many days with less than they might need. Men only end up outproducing women on 25% of days, and on 37% of days, no men are successful at hunting any type of game. Fully a third of these meat droughts are between about 3 and 6 days in duration. And for women, in comparison, failure is less than 5%, and they don't have any meat droughts. So even though larger animals have a higher mean return, in reality, this obscures the fact that men's production comes in the form of these periodic huge bonanzas and long meat droughts, rather than a steady daily stream. The meat from larger animals is also distributed widely. The hunter keeps only about 10% for himself and his own family. After sharing, the returns to a hunter's family in terms of the grams of meat per hour hunting is the same, regardless of what kind of animal has been acquired. Now, if women's hunting is more reliable and provides similar payoffs to family consumption when successful, as does men's hunting, then it might suggest maybe that the goals of foraging for men and women are different, that men might be hunting to show off their skill and attract alliances and favorable attention, while women are foraging simply to feed themselves and their families. So women hunt more reliable, smaller animals, and they trade off this reliability with larger harvests, because reliability is a better way to reduce the risks of going hungry. So it might suggest something like men hunt to share and women hunt to eat. Men use the hunting and sharing of highly valued meat to engage themselves in these political arenas of social competition and social support. And kangaroo hunting by men is an overtly political game, where young men hunt for public consumption, they donate their labor to gain the trust that's required to gain access to deeper levels of ritual secrets, which are very important for men. They work to provide meat for all, especially in-laws and potential in-laws, without any material reward in order to gain the trust of older men who guard the way that secret ritual knowledge is transferred and gained. So a man who demonstrates willingness to work for the public good is trusted with more ritual secrets, and he can rise in the ritual hierarchy. A man who demonstrates willingness to work for his in-laws was traditionally trusted with the opportunity to marry their daughter. Hunting for men is as much about ensuring trust and cooperation in the distribution of meat as it is about showing off skill and acquiring meat. When men talk about the benefits of hunting, they emphasize that they hunt to share. They don't hunt to eat or favor their own children and families over others. If men hunt to share, do women then hunt only to feed their families? When you hunt with martyr women, what puzzles you the most is not the hunting, it's actually the sharing. So more than 70% of the time, women's harvests of small animals are shared well beyond their own families. And on an astounding 23% of lizard hunts, a successful hunter will take nothing for herself. She gives it all away either to her own family members or to other people sitting around the cooking fire. When women share, they often exchange identical lizards, and the hunter will always give away the largest prey to someone else. Lizards are shared to others who have already eaten. In this video, the hunter returned late, and she's the last to cook and share her harvest. And she gives away nearly the entire harvest to other women and men in the group. She keeps only the bottom half of one for herself. One of the women that cooperated with her hunting, she receives 3 lizards in the initial division. She passes 2 to those sitting behind her and 1 to the woman on her left. And the hunter passes 1 to her husband. Things are transferring back and forth. And ultimately, out of a harvest of 6 large lizards, each hunter received less than 8%. And all of the non-hunters got portions that were actually bigger than each of the hunter's portion. And the goal in this distribution was to make sure everyone present around the fire had an equal-sized portion and nobody went hungry. Not only do women share extensively with each other, they share in ways that don't make sense economically. So women often exhibit a producer's disadvantage in sharing. So when you have a producer's disadvantage, the size of the portion the hunter, the producer, keeps is smaller than the average size of portions given away to those that didn't participate in the hunt. And the usual cross-cultural pattern is for producers to take an advantage to compensate themselves for paying the cost of going out and acquiring the food item, right? They usually keep a portion that's bigger than any of the portions that are given out to non-hunters. But when martyr women hunt small animals like monitor lizards, they often keep a smaller individual portion than the average portion size given to a non-hunter or family member. And we don't see this pattern for men. When men share small animals, they'll take the producer's advantage, and they'll keep a larger portion for themselves. Women, compared to men, also

give away more portions. Given an average size harvest, women will give out more than twice as many portions as men. They usually give out around six, compared to men who give out two. Because they give out more portions than men, their average portion size is a little bit smaller, but they prevent the portion size from becoming too small by stinting themselves in favor of feeding others. Now, the cost that the hunter pays doesn't seem to be balanced by shares coming in. So a successful hunter gets significantly less from others than an unsuccessful hunter or someone who didn't hunt at all. So that the hunter who acquired the most often takes home the smallest share of meat after all sharing has been accounted for. So women are way too generous with small prey than we might expect if we're thinking about sort of the simple economics of sharing. It's also the case that in the sharing, women are not just sending those larger shares to family members, stinting their own consumption in favor of their children or their close kin. Women also share widely beyond their own kinship network, and they also share mainly to other women. So this is a network of sharing relationships between people who made dinner camps with each other. The circular nodes, the circles are women, the squares are men, and the color corresponds to the kinship clusters in the bottom diagram. Okay? Those are the four or five major kinship clusters in the community. The ties between each of the nodes are those who had shares of meat passing between them. Sharing cross-cuts kinship ties, and it brings together women from all kinship clusters in the community. So our hypothesis that women are hunting to provision their families seems poorly supported. Why hunt at all if it's only going to share, if you're only going to share most of it to unrelated dinner camp members? MARTA themselves suggest that one of the main reasons that women hunt is to acquire meat to share with other women. When MARTA women talk about hunting, they describe their underlying motivation as hunting to share. This is especially the case for women who are known as MERDLIA, good hunters. Anyone can gain the status of a good hunter, but to be a MERDLIA, you don't simply produce more, you also share more of that production with others. So as one hunter put it, when a MERDLIA goes out hunting, she has a good feeling that she's going to get so much and be able to feed others. Good hunters always think that when they go out, and it helps them to hunt better. When a really good hunter goes out, she gives so much away and takes home only a small piece for herself, but she will always walk away feeling bukarpa. Bukarpa is what women see as the reward for MERDLIA. So bukarpa means generally warmth and happiness, but it's a happiness that's the product of generosity that binds people together. Without generosity, you feel you're not in a family. You're just for yourself, not for everybody. You don't share things. According to MARTA, good hunters share in order to demonstrate their commitment to building family and contributing to the public good. And this is the kind of sharing that we would experience around the dinner table. It's the sharing that cements social relationships, that feeds and nourishes, but treats everyone like family. Theoretically, we know that the generation of warmth and trust through demonstrating generosity tends to have substantial effects on the likelihood of cooperation, and there's been quite a bit of experimental work suggesting that people tend to cooperate with and trust more those who demonstrate generosity. And this suggests that one reason women share so widely may have something to do with their cooperative social networks. MARTA women are more than twice as likely as men to hunt cooperatively, and for some hunting activities, more than 40 times likely to be cooperative. Women also cooperate in childcare, cooking, and other daily activities in ways that cross-cut their residential group memberships. Older and younger women, even those from different hearth groups, will team up to cooperate in childcare and different forms of foraging and subsistence activities, dividing their labor so that some will hunt while others collect. One of the most frequent forms of cooperation today is in small animal hunting. And so this is a small animal cooperative hunting network. Hunting partners help each other out in tracking, digging, and searching for prey. They usually pool their catch. Again, the same sort of colors are indicating the kin groups. And it turns out that women who are more generous on average, but not those who are necessarily the best hunters, are more central in this cooperation network, meaning they have more partners, and they have more partners who are also more generous. So this supports the hypothesis that one of the main reasons that women share is to foster more cooperative relationships with other women. So this story of women's hunting in desert Australia gives us a much different picture of the goals of hunting and its associations with gender than we've generally gotten from other hunter-gatherers. It breaks a lot of our assumptions about who hunts and why. Foraging women can be efficient hunters and trackers, and small animal hunting can be just as productive and more reliable than large animal hunting. Women can even specialize on small animals if it's reliable enough. Women can support a number of others from their hunting efforts, not just children, and can engage with others as cooperative political and social agents outside of the spousal union. Women can share meat outside of their immediate families and draw on those ties created through meat sharing to engage in other cooperative endeavors. Women can form divisions of labor with other women, and in so doing,
collaboratively both care and provision dependence with meat independently of men. So a model of the origins of human hunting and sociality based on women's acquisition and sharing of small animals, I think, is at least as plausible, if not more so, than models based on men's hunting of big game and women's dependence on men's hunting production. Thank you.

0: growing these brain organoids in space can teach us about the impact of pace into human cognition, accelerated aging, and use this as a model for aging here on Earth, and can be used to test novel neuroprotective molecules or compounds, either from pharma who may have them on their shelves, as well as new drugs that has never been discovered before.
1: They wanted to build a sustainable model church. The roof is a silo structure, and they didn't want to use any lumber on this building, which is great for fire resistance. It's all metal studs, 90% recycled content. So a great sustainable model. They collect the rainwater, needs very little heating or cooling. We have solar, so it's 100% off-grid.
2: 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So the current recommendations that are coming out of ACIP and therefore coming out of CDC are no longer evidence-based. They're political recommendations.
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Well, welcome everyone. My name is Robert Castro. I'm a professor in theater and dance department, and I'm the current director of the Chicanx Latinx Studies minor program here at UC San Diego. Really thrilled for our conversation today. It's part two of our Platica series, focusing on our CLS faculty that are in the STEM field here on campus and in celebration of Latinx Heritage Month. Yesterday, we had an incredible conversation with Professors Rami Amaro, from Professor of Chemistry and Biochemistry, Alex Fragno, Assistant Professor of Physics, and also Gilberto Mosqueda, Professor of Structural Engineering. I highly encourage you to see that episode as well. But today we actually have three other wonderful, extraordinary colleagues, guests, new friends from the STEM faculty. We have Javier Duarte, from professor in physics. We have Olivia Grave, the extraordinaire, from the professor of mechanical and aerospace engineering, and Julio Barrera, from the Department of Physics. So really thrilled to have an informal, intimate conversation with them today. I'll be introducing them, giving their bio, and spending a few minutes with each of them, asking them their journey, their story, how they came to UCSD, how they became part of the excitement of the STEM field, and then maybe talk about their research, and we'll kind of jump in from there. A couple announcements and thank yous I want to begin with. I want to thank Frank Silva, the Associate Vice Chancellor of EDI here on campus, for his support and efforts in making this

0: filming happened for UC TV, UC San Diego TV, but also for the platform Mi Universidad on campus, which is part of the extension, UCSD extension here, part of kind of partnership with the community. So I'm really thrilled that that will be part of that platform. So without any further ado, we'll jump into our conversation. And I'm just gonna kind of just go down the line here, and I'll just begin with Javier. So I don't know Javier. We only have been we know each other during e-versions or e-introductions, so we're meeting in person. So I'm really thrilled to meet you and get to know you more, Javier. So your bio is, Javier is an assistant professor of physics at the University of California, San Diego, and a member of the CMS Collaboration and the CERN Large Hadron Collider, yes?
1: Yeah.
0: Before joining UCSD, he was a Letterman postdoctoral fellow at Fermilab. He received his PhD in physics at Caltech and his BS in physics and mathematics at MIT. His research group works on Higgs-Boson measurements and searches for new physics at particle colliders, real-time AI on FPGAs, and geometric deep learning for particle physics. Professor Duarte has received a Department of Energy Early Career Award for real-time AI in particle physics. Wow, that's impressive. That's a mouthful.
1: Yeah. And I apologize, particle physicists love acronyms.
0: Yes.
1: And so you just can't write anything without it being riddled with acronyms. Well,
0: welcome to UC San Diego. We're full of the same thing, right? CLS, LOS, RRC.
1: That's true.
0: T and D. So yes, we love that. So all to say, thank you for being here, Javier. And again, like I said, I don't know you. So I'm really just curious to get to know your story. So maybe I'm just inviting you to share your journey, where you come from, and how you got to UC San Diego.
1: Sure, yeah. So my family, actually I have family on both sides of the border in Colombia and Venezuela. And we came over when I was fairly young. My mom is kind of an entrepreneur, so she wanted to start businesses and really was seeking like better opportunities for her, you know, children. And so she came, she was doing lots of different jobs, including like, it's funny to think about it, like travel agent, cell phone, you know, retailer, and really like catering actually to Latin American community. This was in Long Island. So it's like in the center of Long Island where there's actually tons of Latin Americans and Hispanic Americans. And so like her business was like the one that they went to just, you know, get, you know, help and service in Spanish and everything else. So I kind of got interested.
0: So is that where you grew up, in Long Island?
1: On Long Island, yes.
0: Yeah. Where'd you go to high school?
1: A high school called Longwood High School.
0: Yes, I know it.
1: Okay, you do know it.
0: Yeah, I do, yeah. Believe it or not.
1: Yeah, so right in the middle of the island. It's actually fairly large and has, you know, some good programs, but yeah, it's also, you know, maybe not the best school, uh-huh. You know, overall.
0: But can I just go back for a second? I'm curious how you came from Venezuela and Colombia to Long Island. What was that experience?
1: Yeah, so we had, as is usually the case, kind of family friends that had already like settled there.
0: Mm-hmm.
1: So it was easy for my family to move there. My mom, my sister, and myself, actually, to move there because we had like a little community that we could already talk to, and then, you know, people, and my mom actually started a business with one of the people, the family friends. So that was really the connection. And also there's a very large like Colombian American community in like Queens.
0: That's true.
1: Yeah.
0: Mm-hmm. Fantastic. And so then you, how did you get into science? Is that something that happened when you were in high school? Like what excites you about it in that regard?
1: Yeah, I think so. I think in high school, I remember reading sort of these popular science books like Brian Greene's The Elegant Universe and maybe some of Richard Feynman's stories about his life that also like interject things about particle physics and the kind of physics he did. And just getting excited about that as a possibility of, oh, wow, people can do this and like get paid to think about these like really deep, like fundamental questions about the universe or about how things are made, what things are made up of. and that was exciting. I think the other thing I was

0: really interested in as a at a young age was like computers. We always had like some kind of computer in the house, especially given my mom's business was like either travel agency or later now she does like taxes. There's like always some kind of like, and I remember being like, I mean, back then it was like super slow and everything and things would break, but it was a lot lower level so you could actually like, you know, play around on the command line and stuff. So I think that was also one thing that piqued my interest in terms of computing, which actually turns out to be a big part of my job these days. So I'd say it was like a combination of things. Some members of my family are also engineers. I feel like that's the more typical path that you might take in South America is like if you have this inclination for math or science, you know, you maybe are more, taught like, well, that's great, but you know, you should also make sure you can make money. And so like engineer, that's the thing. Mm-hmm. And the story is actually very similar. A lot of other of my friends who came from South America, they have kind of a similar story that, yeah, my mom wanted me to be an engineer. I was fortunate that my mom was fairly supportive, and my family was fairly supportive of you know, even though I wanted to pursue something like as esoteric maybe as particle physics, they were still, you know, supportive of it.
1: It's so interesting bringing up engineering as this kind of a pathway, because yesterday in our conversation, a couple of the guests also mentioned they started engineering as well before they got into physics or chemistry. And it was interesting because they were talking about it as the pathway to kind of having a really kind of modest and a kind of substantial, kind of way of living, right? That was something that they could do versus something a little bit more challenging in terms of making a living and having a kind of quality of life. That was something very important to them and their family to make sure that they have that in place for them. But I'll just say, I'm curious how
0: don't
1: you...
0: Don't get me wrong, engineering is very important and hugely impactful, but...
1: No, yeah. They said the same thing, don't get me wrong as well. But it was just interesting that was always a starting point for many of them, and then they're in this other place, whether it's physics, chemistry, et cetera.
0: Yeah.
1: That was the starting place.
0: Yeah. Yeah, and I mean, it comes down to the passion of the individual person.
1: Yeah, sure.
0: Like, what are you more passionate about?
1: Right.
0: There are many, you know, people who are more passionate about the engineering side of
1: sure.
0: things. And I also find myself... on some days I care more about the engineering aspects of my work. And on some other days, more about the like science aspects. And there really are, you can't have one without the other.
1: Sure. And so then Javier, you continue your undergraduate education, going to MIT. I mean, that's pretty impressive and really extraordinary. I'm just curious, like, you know, what's it like being, what was the experience of being, a Latino on MIT campus, you know, in Cambridge? And, you know, we met yesterday Gilberto Mosqueda. He did some of his master's work there as well, and talking about, you know, missing food and family and wonderful things. I'm just curious, you know, what was your experience like being there? Because again, we're focusing the conversation today of, you know, Latinos in STEM, right? And that's part of it, and these kind of elite kind of, you know, focused programs around the country, and how we find, as Stephanie, who's here, was how do we find our resilience? How do we find our place there? How do we keep our focus and our passion alive when there's challenges, being away from our families, not near our cultura, et cetera? I'm just curious your experience.
0: I was, again, really fortunate that I was able to find kind of a community of other, not just Hispanic Americans, but also group of like maybe outcasts, group of other friends that in physics that we really supported each other. And a lot of us were first generation college students and didn't really know about the structure of like, oh, how do I make it so that I can get research opportunities? How do I make it so I can get into graduate school if I want to do physics? Like, not really knowing those structures, but kind of together we were able to like figure it out and actually help each other. I remember, I had a few friends that were, we would like send each other research opportunities, like, oh, we should all apply to this. And then we would like read each other's statements and like give feedback on each other's
1: So like peer like support.
0: That. Yeah, it was a lot of peer support. And that was really important because I didn't really know what to expect or how to navigate like higher education. And so I think that it came from

talking to other, talking to peers that really helped me understand. And also they had, really awesome clubs, like SHIP was actually the biggest one that I was a part of, that did lots of things and brought food,

0: Exactly. Yeah,
1: I know the line.
0: It was one of those buses. Usually they go through Chinatown. But those were the days.
1: To Boston, from Chinatown to Chinatown.
0: Yeah, exactly.
1: I know the bus very well. Exactly. That's really awesome. So tell me how you got to UC San Diego. Can you keep your journey going for us in terms of, so you finished your undergraduate work, your other studies, and then how did you come to UC San Diego? I'm also curious, what's it like being here as a Latino in the STEM department at physics, what that experience is like for you, you know, with your colleagues, but also with your students, et cetera, and what you're interested in bringing here?
0: Yeah, after I finished, I knew I wanted to do particle physics. I actually had like a research opportunity at CERN, and that really once I got to actually go to Geneva, Switzerland, where the Large Hadron Collider is, I was like, oh, this is it. This is what I want to do. And I was able to kind of talk to a professor at Caltech, and you know, they seemed interested in like kind of the same research I was interested in. Who became my advisor, Maria Spiropoulou, and she was really really helpful, and also just had a big group that I like learned a lot from. And at the time, we were doing searches for new kinds of particles that are related to a symmetry called supersymmetry. Nowadays, this is a little bit out of style because, well, we've excluded a lot of them. So now it becomes a little bit harder to keep searching for that particular kind of theory. Then I went and did a postdoc at Fermilab. And this was really cool because there was like a specific outreach component that was part of the postdoc. And so I was, one of the things I ended up doing was directing the Saturday morning physics program. And actually, we had one edition in Spanish, so it was a way to try to bring in the Hispanic community, especially because Fermilab is right next, it's in Batavia, Illinois, which is right next to Aurora, Illinois, which is one of the most, like, the Hispanic population's, you know, enormous, and really we never saw many people coming to Fermilab to take advantage of the opportunities that the lab had for outreach and for things. And you know, one of the reasons is maybe because you know, a lot of the people that come here, maybe their parents, you know, they don't connect with that these things are available, you know, or necessarily for them. And so that was one way we wanted to like try to improve the outreach. Started at UCSD like 3 years ago, a little over 3 years ago, and so far it's been really excellent. I think there's a lot of other faculty in the department that are really supportive, and actually a lot of other Hispanic faculty, and it's been really nice actually getting to meet everyone and to kind of work together on different projects. One that kind of comes up that we've done recently was like going to Barrio Logan and doing the science and art expo, and that was really fun just to like go and just kind of tell people about the kinds of stuff that's again happening in their backyard, happening at UCSD, and say like these are the kinds of, you know, careers you can pursue.
1: Incredible. So I have lots of many more questions for you. We'll fold you in as we continue. But I want to meet our other guests so we can kind of open up the conversation collectively. So just going down our beautiful line here, we have the one and only Professor Grave, and I'll read her bio. So Professor Olivia Grave joined UC San Diego in 2012 and is currently the Jacobs Faculty Scholar and Professor in Department of Mechanical and Aerospace Engineering, Director of the Kalibaha Center for Resilient Materials and Systems, and Director of the Materials Science and Engineering Program. She holds a PhD in Materials Science and Engineering from the University of California, Davis, and a Bachelor of Science in Structural Engineering from UC San Diego. So she's an alum, hooray. Her area of research focuses on the design and processing of new materials for extreme environments, including extremes of temperature, pressure, and radiation. Professor Grave has been involved in many activities related to the recruitment and retention of women and Hispanic students in science and engineering, and has received several prestigious awards, including the Presidential Award for Excellence in Science, Mathematics, and Engineering Mentoring in 2020. She has been inducted into the Tijuana Walk of Fame

0: the Mexican Academy of Engineering, the Mexican Academy of Sciences, the Latin American Academy of Sciences, and has been named Fellow of the American Ceramic Society and of the American Association for the Advancement of Science. Olivia, that's a mouthful as well. Super impressive. And of course, we know each other over the years. And just to acknowledge, Professor Grave has been such an incredible supporter and a really dedicated community member of CLS. So huge thanks on that part.
1: Of course, you're welcome.
0: But Olivia, please, same question I'll ask you. You have a mythical kind of story on campus. A lot of us, Latinos and Chicanos on campus, we know of you. You're very celebrated in our community, rightly so, just from your bio, but other things that we know beyond what you do on campus here. I'd love to invite you to share your journey of how you started your path towards the STEM field and how you eventually came to UC San Diego.
1: So I think going back to high school has been what we've been doing. I grew up in Tijuana, so right across the border from San Diego. I was good in math and I loved chemistry, starting from like junior high. And that's actually quite common, right? You're sort of good at that, and then so people try to promote engineering and say, oh, you're good with math, you should go do engineering. But in my case, it ended up being engineering, in fact, structural engineering here at UCSD, because I had experiences when I was in high school related to a lot of forced migration because of difficulties in the south of Mexico. A lot of people were immigrating through Tijuana to come to the United States. And many of them were not able to cross. And we're talking about most undocumented crossings, no? And so they were living in slums, in communities that were basically cardboard communities. And since people were telling me I should be an engineer, and I saw that, and I spent a lot of time at those in those communities, weekends and weekends and weekends, I figured, I could build houses. I think that that's something I could do. And so that was the motivation, really. When I got here to UCSD, I liked structural engineering, but I actually found out that it was not really for me. In the end, it's like, no, I don't think I like building houses. And I started doing undergraduate research in a material science laboratory here with a professor that has since passed. She passed away about 3 years ago. But she was my mentor and eventually, obviously, my colleague because she was here when I got hired at UCSD.
0: Can we name her? Because she sounds extraordinary.
1: Joanna McKittrick. She was a faculty in MAE in my department.
0: I only want to name her because a question I'll kind of follow up with you also, but I mean, we can keep going by all means, but just something to consider in a few moments, your role as a woman in the STEM field.
1: Sure.
0: And also Latina. And so I think it's important to acknowledge the generation ahead, right, that actually, you know, supported you and actually gave you that foundation for your future steps.
1: Well, that was definitely her.
0: Yeah.
1: Her and then another female faculty member that is now retired. She's now an emeritus professor, Jan Talbot. So they were collaborators, and I started working for Joanna and obviously for Jan as well because they were collaborating on the project. That was awesome. It definitely moved my interest into material science, and that's what I did for my PhD at UC Davis. It's interesting that my own experience at UC San Diego back then, which we're talking early 90s, was extremely positive because I also found a community of support, which was also SHIP, the Society of Hispanic Professional Engineers. I was a member of SHIP here at UCSD back then, and that was like a little cocoon of protection against the microaggressions of the world. It was awesome. I have no bad experiences whatsoever from UC San Diego when I was an undergrad. I had a great mentor in research, and I had great friends. And so going to UC Davis was a little bit of a shocker because now in graduate school, we're talking about no Latinos, basically, in engineering and material science. I was the only male or female. I was the only Hispanic in my program. And that was interesting to me because I had not had that experience at UCSD. And so I started doing stuff to fix that. I started

0: being engaged with SHIP at the national level to promote graduate education. So together with a group of other graduate students from other universities, including MIT actually, because SHIP at MIT has been very strong for a very long time. We started building these graduate prep programs at the national level for graduate students. And that eventually morphed into programs also to get junior faculty, graduate students into junior faculty positions. That became the Faculty Institute and the Graduate Institute at the national level. That was great. Back when I was really involved with that, because I am not doing that anymore, I'll tell you why later. It was like a transition for me moving to UC San Diego and deciding that I wanted to do more of the local, regional, border stuff. Mm-hmm. And all of those programs were so very well established at the SHIP national level, so I was like, I don't need to do this anymore. Others can start doing that, and that is indeed what happened. So right now there's all kinds of other awesome people, including alumni of those programs who were graduate students when they went through it, and now they're faculty at different institutions. So to see that is really amazing. And so at some point when I was the chair of all of those efforts, I pretty much knew all of the Latino engineering faculty in the United States, every single one of them.
1: I believe it.
0: That's no longer the case. I don't know all Latino engineering faculty in the US anymore. But back then I did, and I wrote two papers about that, by the way. So those came out in 2018, one paper, and then another one just this year on the Latino engineer academic kind of environment that came out in ACS Omega. So it's actually a chemistry journal.
1: Yeah. And what did you share in those papers? I'm just curious.
0: What is that?
1: What did you share in those papers?
0: The statistics.
1: Uh-huh.
0: The statistics, the numbers, the percentages, all of that stuff.
1: Mm-hmm. Mm-hmm.
0: And then I did not come to UCSD as an assistant professor. This was not my first academic position. I went to the University of Nevada, Reno first. I was an assistant professor there. And then I left the year I got tenure. And then I went to New York. I was in upstate New York at Alfred University, which is a very famous ceramic engineering school. That's my area, ceramic engineering. And I was there for about 4.5 years. And I left when I got promoted to full professor. Every time I got promoted, I seem to...
1: You find something better?
0: Yeah, I kind of left.
1: Right when they want you, you go somewhere else?
0: Yes, yes. When I left UNR, I was purposely looking for other opportunities. I wanted to move to an institution that had better research programs. And that was purposeful. But moving to UC San Diego was not. I was extremely happy at Alfred University. It's an awesome place. It's an amazing place. But I got a phone call from Joanna and from Enrique Luco, who's now a retired professor from structural engineering. Him in particular, he said, we have a position, you have to apply. So these are all people I had taken undergraduate classes from, and I'm like, yeah, of course. This is San Diego. This is home. Like, I would be coming back home. I have lots of family on both sides of the border, in San Diego and Tijuana. Like, all 500 people were happy that I was interviewing here. When I told my mom that I had been called and that I was going to come interview, she has an altar for the Virgen de Guadalupe, so Our Lady of Guadalupe altar at home. And she put 10 votive candles for 5 months. She had the votive
1: through the interview process. Yeah.
0: Through the whole process. And then to this day, she says that, you know, La Virgen answered her prayers.
1: Wow.
0: My response to that is, yeah, Ma. That's why I got hired. Because she had 10 votive candles running for 6 months. She believes in that. She thinks that it promoted this, and this is great.
1: I just acknowledge, I think that's such a beautiful story. Thank you for sharing that, because it just reminds me of like how important the kind of sacred and the divine is in our world and our culture, right? And these kind of, you know, as I said, we're doing Day of the Dead in a couple of weeks, but nonetheless, this kind of cosmic, however you want to frame it, you know, worldview. You know, the great David Carrasco, this wonderful professor, at the Divinity School in Harvard, talks about, he's a Mesoamerican scholar, and he talks about our cosmovision, as Latinos and as ancient American holders of these wisdoms and worldviews that actually incorporate sciences. As we know, you know, the Mayans invented zero, right? And so we know these are part of our worldview as Latinos and Chicanx people here on campus. But also part of that is holistic in the true sense that there's also, you know, a space and a kind of a thread that weaves through it, which is the sacred and the divine and the cosmic, that of these other kind of realities that are part of our ancestors that we bring through us, that we share through generations concretely, or just people that we have in our DNA that we're carrying with us as we're setting those seeds for future generations as well. So it's so beautiful. Thank you for sharing that. I mean, I totally am like moved by that story.
0: Well, like I said, I got hired because the Lady of Guadalupe responded to my mom's prayer.
1: Awesome. We got you. Thank you, Virgen. We got you.
2: I have some requests.
0: Yes.
1: What did you say?
2: I have some requests.
0: Yeah. Yes, that's right. You know, my mom, yes, she has a straight line to
1: clearly
0: to this.
1: Or at least she has a lot of votives. She has a lot of velas for us to hand out.
0: Yes, that's right. Little veladoras that she runs. So I came here 10 years ago. And I'm never leaving because this is home. This is the transition that I made from all my activities at the national level with SHIP and thinking more about the border and regional efforts. And this is where the Calibaja Center for Resilient Materials and Systems comes from. It's a binational center with very large educational programs, including this program Enlace that both Julio and Javier have hosted students from the Enlace program in their labs. It's a summer research program that is binational. So this summer, I had 185 students in the program. Wow. from Mexico and from the U.S. To me, this is like an incredibly important activity. Aside from my research and all of these things that I value tremendously, the opening research opportunities for Latino students from both sides of the border is very important. And on the U.S. side, it's not just Latinos. Open to other minorities, Black students, Native American students, some of the more marginalized Asian communities, and from the point of view of socioeconomic acquisition power, you know, the Vietnamese American, for example, Cambodian Americans, Laos, these other South Asian countries. I have students from those populations as well in the program. It's grown a lot, 185 this summer. I started in 2013 with 5. So this is how much it has grown. And it's both high school and college students. And next summer, for the first time, I'm gonna accept also graduate students, master's level students, to get them to then come here for their PhDs or postdocs. It's a lot of responsibility. So I move into the dorms with them for the 7 weeks of the program. So for the last few years during summer, I live on campus. And it's really fun.
1: Where on campus? What housings do you use?
0: Oh, they give us different dorms depending on the year. So uh-huh. This year we were in the new 6th college dorms.
1: Very swanky.
0: which was beautiful.
1: Sure.
0: Yeah, they're great. They're great dorms, the new ones for 6th. But we've lived in Muir, we've lived in Revel, we've lived in Warren. It's like they move us.
1: So it's a true living and learning experience then.
0: Yeah, it really is. So I keep telling my colleagues that, you know, during the summer, maybe at midnight, they're going to see me in my pajamas walking to the library or something like this. But it's great. And that's what I'm doing here at UCSD. And you know, it's like breaking borders, you know, tearing down walls. And I do it also for my research. My research area is on materials for space applications. Mm-hmm. There is no greater frontier than space.
1: Sure.
0: And of course, I'm a fan of Star Wars and Star Trek.
1: Hello.
0: And everything else that has to do with all that.
1: That's amazing. So. I just acknowledge really quickly, you know, you kind of have this mythological reputation on campus. You should know,
0: really
1: Olivia.
0: Funny.
1: I'm just there's this wonderful kind of part of your history that people share is you're actually living and commuting from Tijuana to come to campus, right, as a person. Can you talk about that? Like, that's an extraordinary commitment to your own kind of passion and your own kind of journey, and just the amount of effort and just time, of course, as we know, crossing the border. But to come to school as an undergrad, right, waking up, crossing the border to come to classes, et cetera. Can you just talk about what that was like as a young

0: person and your commitment to that?
1: Well, so the border is something that I've lived with all my life. No? I grew up in Tijuana. I used to cross the border when I was young, 10, 9 years old, without any documents, just to buy milk. So you get to the border at that time, you get to the border, it's like, what are you doing, little girl? Oh, I'm just, you know, I have to go to the, it's the Dairy Mart, which is, by the way, why there's a Dairy Mart road.
0: Mm.
1: That was actually a milk facility, mm-hmm. like fresh milk.
0: A dairy.
1: Mm-hmm. Yeah, it was a dairy.
0: Dairy farm.
1: Mm-hmm. Dairy farm.
0: There you go.
1: There's a Dairy Farm road down there in San Isidro.
0: Sure, sure. Yeah?
1: So cross the border. Oh, yeah, I'm just going to get milk. Oh, yeah, go ahead. No papers. It was just, you're just one of the locals. Of course, everything changed after 9/11. There was no way that that kind of porosity could continue. The crossing every day, I don't really think it was a big deal. From door to door, it would take me 1 hour.
0: Wow.
1: I think there are people with longer commutes that don't cross borders that than 1 hour.
0: Yeah, I live in North County and sometimes it can take me 90 minutes, let me tell you.
1: Sometimes it's like longer than 1 hour.
2: Sure.
1: Back then, it was a different world at the border. It was a 1 hour door to door. 10 minutes from my house to the border, about 20 minutes at the border, and half an hour from San Isidro to La Jolla. No big deal. Lots of people do it, both for work and for job, and school. I think that it is more difficult now. There is no question that the border can be very, very long now. I live now in San Diego, so I don't do that. But back then, I think it was just a part of life. My mom encouraged it, of course. She was a single mom with 5 children, and she encouraged education. So for her, it was like, this is something that we needed to do. And we did. All 5 of us went to college in the United States. And all 5 of us now live here in San Diego. So it's really great. Again, family, you know.
2: Sure.
1: And if you think about my own family and heritage with respect to where we come from, we are many generations California, Baja California. My family was here before California was part of the U.S. Mm-hmm. My grandfather was born in San Diego in 1917 at the Naval Hospital.
2: Wow.
1: That was a total accident, by the way, that he was born. So in Tijuana in 1917, there were no hospitals. And in fact, regionally, in the entire San Diego-Tijuana region, there was only one hospital in San Diego, the Naval Hospital. And the partera, the midwife, told my great-grandfather that it was a difficult birth, that they needed to be taken to the hospital. Mm-hmm. So they got on their horse cart, and they crossed the border, which at that time was no border, mm-hmm. and they came to the Naval Hospital. So he was born in 1917 in San Diego. Pure accident. This is how it goes in the border region.
0: Wow.
1: The schools that I went to in Tijuana, K-12, are the schools that I started with for my Enlace program in terms of recruitment of the Mexican side of the students. But now it has grown. It's a nationwide program all over Mexico and all over the U.S.
2: Yeah, yeah.
1: But I did start with, I started in 2013 with 5 high school girls from the high school that I went to.
0: Mm-hmm.
1: This is how it began.
0: Extraordinary. Olivia, I have many more questions to ask you, and again, about your social justice roots of seeing the housing, kind of your interest in structural engineering and how you came, you know, really amazing things in terms of your social justice action, what you're doing and still continuing to do now in your projects like Enlace and all these extraordinary development for retention for professors to, you know, new students, just amazing. I want to hear more about that. I have actually some questions about when I hear ceramic, I hear art, you know, kind of artistry, but you're talking about materials, I think, in terms of ceramic, but I want to ask you more about how the arts kind of like plays out in that, in those materials, et cetera. Without further ado, I want to bring in beautiful Julio. We need to find out him, who is this incredible person who has also, I should just say, is a wonderful new member of our CLS community. And since he joined last year, he's been a really wonderful, active voice in our conversations, along with Olivia. And I'm inviting Javier also to become part of our CLS affiliated faculty. But I really appreciate over the year that we've gotten to know each other, Julio, our wonderful conversations and the efforts

0: that you're doing and even planning this event. You were really critical in the success of all of the participants, so thank you so much for that. But I wanted to read and let people know who you are through your bio that you shared with us.
1: So, a lot smaller than.
0: What's that?
1: A lot smaller than.
0: Not at all, not at all.
1: It's incredible.
0: So Julio Barrero is from Guerrero and grew up, Guerrero, Mexico, grew up in public housing project in Acapulco, Mexico. Inspired by a junior high teacher, he found his passion for science. Through hard work and focus, he found himself the recipient of scholarships that opened up a world of opportunity in physics. CERN, CERN, you guys call it CERN, am I saying it correctly? Yeah. Fulbright, European Union, and Max Planck Society Fellowships. Today, he runs a lab at UC San Diego focused on quantum science and technology. Julio, thank you. I'm sure this is like, it may be brief, but you are definitely not that, for sure, in the work and the tremendous efforts that you're doing here on campus. So again, our same question that we'll just ask you, you know, amazing story here. I'm curious, you know, your upbringing, your journey, where it started, and then how you got into STEM, perhaps, and then how you came to UC San Diego.
1: Yeah, so it all started, I went to high school in Acapulco, where education is not necessarily very, very, very good. But I had a very, very good high school physics professor first year of junior high, which we love him. He was incredible. He was really communicating the passion for
0: physics. To honor him, what is his name?
1: Fernando Martinez. Mm-hmm. He was a small. He was actually Asian Mexican. He was really good at teaching physics. He would. We love him, and he was small. We would call him Atomo, the atom.
0: Sure.
1: but he was fine with it. We would even sometimes in the evenings we're hanging out with friends. We'd stay by his house and just chat. And then I also have other professors in biology who also helped me with a lot of computers. Where I grew up, my friends growing up. It's a private housing, so it was difficult to get mine in the developing country. So all my friends either had passed away, were in jail, or are undocumented here. So later on, I went to college in Mexico City, which was quite a challenge because I came from not very good preparation. So the first 2 years of college were tremendously hard. So when I teach here, I can relate to students who are struggling, that they don't have opportunity to take physics in high school. So I understand perfectly how they have to put a lot more effort into to improve their grades. And it's really great to see how over the quarters they improve and they go up. And as I tell them, keep going. All that hard work eventually is going to pay out because you're used to this hard work and you're going to just take off. Then I was lucky to have a opportunity to be at CERN. So I was a summer student a long, long time ago. That was an incredible opportunity, eye-opening. And I had a chance to get a fellowship from the State Department, Fulbright, to do my PhD here in the US, which I first went to Columbia. They didn't have quantum science back then. So then I moved to Illinois, where they had quantum science and where my wife was. Then I had a very good opportunity.
0: To Columbia in New York? You were at
1: Columbia in New York, yes. Uh-huh. I had a good opportunity in helping in parent-teacher conferences in high school. And that's when it clicked, when I would talk to parents and the teachers and understand the misunderstanding of cultures. And for me, the parents, I mean, they look like my friends. So I would, because my friends were also undocumented here. So I would understand their perspective. I would understand how culturally is different, how we would be more sensitive about certain reactions, and I could have a chance to explain to them. It's not you, it's how things are sometimes. And also talk to the teachers and explain that, you know, it would help, like it would be like a bridge, because I was a grad student, which was already like kind of integrated in the academia, so it was a very good opportunity. Yeah, then I went to Austria for a postdoc, and then Germany for another postdoc. So after many postdocs, PhD, you eventually

0: get to such a great place and competitive like UC San Diego. And from the beginning, Olivia was there to help and to guide us and to support us. And I've been incredibly happy to see that now I can connect with all the undocumented parents that are here, understand their perspective. I know where they grew up, what they were facing, and what drove them to come here, and how they are pushing their kids to study. And so it's San Diego's a unique place to achieve that.
1: So can you talk more about, I'm just curious, I'd love to know like the moment that you decided to kind of dedicate your life to this kind of STEM field. I'm really excited. Professor Adam, he sounds incredible, Otomo, but I'm just curious, was your family, were the family of people interested in science? Was Star Wars something that like it triggered you? We said Star Trek, et cetera. I'm just curious like how these affinities, right, become, you know, into our realities, that turn into passions, become into our life, work, right? I'm just kind of curious how that was for you, Julio.
0: Yeah, no, my mom is a seamstress, and my dad was in construction. So I like physics from what the teacher was teaching.
1: From your classes?
0: From my classes. And then my dad would take me to the construction, and I would go help and go up and down. And so I would see the physics playing out on the building.
1: You could use your skills on site.
0: Yeah. And that's where I got very hands-on. And then I took some workshops in being an electrician and plumbing, and so that's how I got. I didn't know there was something like physics. I just liked physics, and then when I was in advanced high school, I saw that this college has something called a physicist. I didn't know there were PhDs or masters. I had no idea.
1: Or positions at UC San Diego.
0: I had no idea about the academic path. It was all until I got to college in Mexico City that I said, so you do physics and then you do masters, and it was more like this professor. And
1: Can I ask you about that journey? Because that's interesting, because I love your kind of really kind of humble beginnings you're sharing as you go with public housing and very modest family beginnings, but then going to, you know, the capital, right? Going to Mexico City, to UNAM, is that where you went? Or
0: yes,
1: where did you go? Yeah. And so like, what was even that like? I mean, because many of us in the States, right, grew up, you know, certain places around the country, and we go to these really wonderful schools, MIT, Columbia, et cetera, and even that's a challenge, right? So I'm just curious, within the own country of Mexico, what was that experience going from surf city, right? tourist central, you could argue, right? Because I asked you before, do you surf?
0: No, so I started surfing, but I'm not good at it. So I don't say that surf.
1: Perfect.
0: Jump on there.
1: Perfect.
0: The
1: so, but coming from Acapulco and then going to a really rigorous university in a program that is really challenging, I imagine, coming from a high school like many of us that are not preparing us for college, as you mentioned, that was my experience as well. You know, it just thrown to the wolves, right? And so I'm really moved by your support of your current students, but that was me all those years ago when I was undergrad as well. And so imagine that was comparable to your experience going to UNAM as well. Maybe you can talk about that a little bit.
0: Yeah, so when I went to UNAM, I was very lucky to have professors who would actually support me. So at UNAM, I had a chance to, they saw I was working hard and I would pick up on the classes. Then they would hire me as an instruction assistant. So that was a safety net that I would have as a support, economic support to continue studies. And of course, at some point, even the teachers, one teacher had to loan me some money to because I had no money to pay rent or eat. So it was really the professors who were supporting and helping me. So when I, with my students, I feel like now is my time to do the same. And help them succeed. Yeah.
1: You're doing that. Can you talk a little bit about the program that you have? I know you have the Young Physicists program. Can you talk about that?
0: Yeah, so this is a program that it was already in the physics department. And the idea of the program is you have high school students that come once a month to the department, and they can play and experience the undergrad labs. So there's a subset of experiments. All this is actually all work done by the graduate students in physics who set this up. And we get one faculty member give a talk at the end, and then have pizza with the kids and discuss.
1: And who are the students that are involved in the project? Who are the students that come to the young people?
0: So

0: Additionally, well, so far it's been from high schools nearby. My goal now is to actually either bring our program over to other underserved high schools that will have a stronger impact, or bring the students over to the department. We have also every year lab tours, so we take the kids around all the labs, and they quite enjoy it.
1: And what do they want to know from you when the kids come? I'm just curious what the questions they ask you.
0: Oh, so we do quantum experiments. So they are curious about quantum science, how the small world and how entanglement, for example, that just got the Nobel Prize in physics, entanglement of particles of light, goes. And so they get very intrigued and puzzled and interested in understanding how these not so intuitive experiences happen in these experiments, yeah.
1: Perfect. I'm going to kind of circle back to Javier for a second. I'd just love to maybe ask you guys, because you guys are, I know you guys are so passionate about your research, and you all are so singular in what you do. I'm just love to know exactly, like, what is your passion right now in terms of the research that you're working on. Maybe you can share what your research focuses on, and maybe a project that is like on hot off the presses, so to speak. So Javier, I know you're into colliding. We talked about that when we met on Zoom, which I really appreciate our conversation. That was really wonderful to meet you in that way. But I'm just curious, can you talk about the work that you do, and then also maybe a project that you're currently working on?
2: Yeah, definitely. So, I mean, the big project, it's not just me, it's really a collaboration of, like, you know, thousands of physicists and engineers that that we're working on is, so 10 years ago, we discovered this particle, the Higgs boson. It's related to how other particles acquire mass. It's actually related to a field, the Higgs field, that kind of fills the universe. And these other particles essentially push against that field, and that resistance, that inertia that they feel, that's what gives rise to mass. But there's other weird properties of the Higgs boson that we want to observe to, like, confirm that it is what we expect it to be. One is the fact that the Higgs is kind of expected to interact with itself in a way that's, like, kind of unique. So we expect it to basically be able to split into two other Higgs bosons. So, like, you know, one Higgs boson's going along, and then it just suddenly becomes two. So, like, what kind of object in everyday, you know, life does that? You know, it's a very unique thing. And we want to measure the strength of this, like, how often this happens, what is the rate. But it's really, really rare. Even when we're talking about colliding particles at the highest energies, we're already talking about really, really rare things. This is rare among that rarity. So it's just ultra rare. And so we need to, like, collide these protons, you know, billions of times just to have a chance of seeing this thing once, you know. And so we do this over the course of, you know, years. So this is like a, you know, going to be a 10-year program to try to measure this. And the one reason why it's interesting is because it's actually related to, it may be related to essentially how the stability of the universe, actually. So something related to, like, the fate of the universe, like how things might evolve in the future. Because of this fundamental parameter kind of controls other things, too. It's related to other facts of the evolution of the universe. And so we're really interested in measuring this. And one of the ways that we can try to, like, grab these, like, really rare things from this, like, mountain or this avalanche of data, most of which is uninteresting, is to use machine learning, is to use, like, big data, methods from big data, methods from, you know, trying to classify these events, again, these really rare events from this, like, you know, mountain of background. And so a lot of what my group does is try to develop new kinds of machine learning techniques, and not just take the ones that work for, you know, computer vision. There's lots of, you know, AI probably in the news that you've heard of, or others have heard of, that work really well for vision or natural language. But particle physics data is really unique. It's not really like either of those two things. And so we have to kind of adapt the methods and think of new methods that are take into account the like symmetries or the laws of physics in ways that are, like, unique. And so that's a lot of what my group is working on. And ultimately, it's to really better understand, like, the universe at this subatomic scale.
1: Amazing. Yeah. I'm just curious, Your lab is in Switzerland, right? In Geneva?
2: So the experiment itself is in Switzerland, and two of my grad students are there now. Actually, one of them is helping take shifts during data. We just restarted data taking. So is actually there helping to take data for one of the systems called the trigger system, which is it's called that because it's like the trigger on a camera. It's the thing, the system that decides when to save an event, to record the data. Because there's just so much data, we can't actually save it all. So we actually save only a small fraction of it that we think is the most interesting fraction. And so that's a really critical system. And so sometimes he'll be on call, like, you know, at night and stuff, and has to respond to, you know, if there's problems. So the actual experiment in Switzerland, it's in, the LHC tunnel is 27 kilometers in circumference. It borders actually both, it's on the border between Switzerland and France. So actually, there, especially during COVID, there was a lot of issues actually getting across the border and things. But normally it's fully open. But we, of course, because it's so computational, because we can transfer data, we have, you know, one of the things that UCSD and the San Diego Supercomputer Center works a lot on is like networking and, you know, being able to transfer data over large distances. So we, you know, also are transferring the data all the time to the US, to Fermilab in near Chicago, to San Diego, to our computing centers. And so we're all able, basically all of the collaborators all over the world are able to analyze this data like from anywhere. And so that's, you know, what we do partially. So part of my lab is like here working on like analyzing this data or building prototype systems for this trigger. And then some of them are at CERN.
1: Wow. And so how many grad students do you have?
2: Right now, three that are more a senior, and then three that are interested in joining the lab that are first years. So sort of quite a handful already.
1: And what's your just relationship? I'm just curious if some people want to take classes with you. Like what kind of opportunity would they be able to have interacting with you?
2: Yeah, I'm always open to new undergraduate researchers. You can contact me by email or on my website. And then in terms of courses, I'm teaching a computational physics course this year in the winter and the spring. And so that's another opportunity. Yeah, like we'll definitely touch on some of the things I talked about today.
1: To hang out with you.
2: Yeah.
1: Awesome. Thank you, Javier. So same thing for you. I'm curious, Olivia. I know, again, you have these legendary kind of things that circle you. I understand you do like work with NASA, and your things are experiments in space, I understand. I don't know, can you maybe enlighten us on what you research and maybe a project that you're working on right now?
3: Sure. So I work on materials for extreme environments, and most of them end up being materials that are ceramics. So materials for ultra-high temperature applications. I have a project right now that is for the development of ceramics that are carbon-based ceramics for ballistic reentry vehicle applications. So when you have a reentry vehicle and it's coming down, I think we're all used to seeing the space shuttle coming down and getting really, really, really hot.
1: Sure.
3: So if you think about the new coatings or protection systems, that's one thing that we're doing, working on those kinds of materials. I also work a lot with sensors, like detector materials, scintillator materials, as they're known, for radiation. So radiation environments, which are also obviously space. So radiation in Mars is much stronger than, you know, Mars, the moon. There is no protective atmosphere. Like, we really have to appreciate our atmosphere, by the way. It's a good thing to have. So we are protected. Our ionosphere protects us from a lot of the space radiation. You have to think about those kinds of radiations environments in Mars or the moon. And if we eventually are going to be living on Mars, for example, the which will happen eventually, then you have to protect against radiation. So detectors of neutrons, neutron detector materials. I have a big project on neutron detectors now. And gamma ray detectors as well, which are difficult to make because gamma rays are very energetic. So it's they would rather just destroy wherever they go instead of being detected and somehow counted.

0: right? The whole counting process of radiation. Yeah, that's some of the stuff that we're doing in my lab.
1: Can I just follow up on what I was asking before? Because when I was reading your bio and I was preparing for this, and I saw the word ceramic in there, and my world went to like the arts and crafts, kind of that.
0: So
1: and
0: I'm just love, wondering where that I is love part. Ceramic art.
1: Yeah.
0: I enjoy collecting plates, ceramic plates of, you know, very artistic. Love ceramics, just in all its forms. Mm-hmm. I do see a lot of connection between the ceramic engineering and the ceramic art. Mm-hmm. And so this summer, for example, I organized a webinar series that was two speakers every session, one a scientist and one an artist. And they were talking about things that wow. they had in common. It was really great.
1: Yeah, yeah, yeah.
0: It was a really great seminar series. Because, by the way, this year is the International Year of Glass, of the United Nations International Year of Glass. And so a lot of this connectivity between the science and the art. The artists rely a lot on the engineers, on the ceramic engineers, in the development of new compositions for art pieces and glazes. It's all very chemistry, by the way, yeah. Extremely chemistry. And I kind of consider myself not so much an engineer anymore, although I love being an engineer, but more like an applied chemist at this point in time. Because a lot of what we do is the periodic table and thinking about the materials in the elements of the periodic table and how to mix them together into new compositions, for obviously for technology, but also for art, for artistry.
1: Mm-hmm.
0: Love the periodic table. I loved it since I was in seventh grade. And it's a beautiful thing, by the way. It's like it defines everything that the universe is made of in this compact little thing. Everyone should have one. Everyone should have one. Should get one, and you should put it, actually, I tell students, you should buy one and put it in front of your bed, the wall in front of your bed. So when you wake up in the morning, that's like the first thing you should see, the periodic table. And then you can say, wow. That's the universe.
1: The DNA of who we are.
0: Yes, yeah, yeah. This is what the universe is made of.
1: And everything kind of funnels through that.
0: Yes.
1: And builds on that.
0: Yes. That's of really course, beautiful. Bosons and fermions and all of these other things also, but those are like even smaller stuff. The periodic table is like the actual stable things that the universe is made out of.
1: Sure. That's really beautiful. I love that. It's like the ingredients of who we are,
0: yeah,
1: right there. And then
0: totally.
1: How do we kind of create a collaboratory or an experience for our lives, picking and choosing and just
0: yes.
1: having them.
0: Picking and choosing.
1: To create an experience for who we want to be and
0: yes.
1: how we want to experience our world.
0: Yes, picking and choosing. You know, what's very interesting about Mars is that there's really very little carbon on the soil in Mars. Which, of course, is mostly what our soil on our planet, you know, our crust is made mostly out of carbon, which is why plants are made out of carbon, we are made out of carbon. Everything is based, it's carbon-based. Life is carbon-based on our planet. In Mars, the soil is not carbon-based, it's silicon-based. And so one has to think about what are we going to do if we want to grow crops in Mars, for example. You can't just grab a seed and put it on the soil. It won't grow. There's no carbon. So what is it that you need to do? Those are the kinds of things that I also think about in my research, the elements of the periodic table, and then thinking about Mars and Mars colonization in general, and how are you even going to grow crops in a place like Mars where the soil doesn't have carbon?
2: You can grow chips, though.
0: You can grow
2: chips,
0: yes,
2: electronic chips,
0: you can,
2: out of
0: you
2: silicon.
0: Can, you can, exactly.
2: Silicon chips.
0: You can grow semiconductors. Yes, exactly right. It is silicon based, so it's all silicate dirt. And so, how do you do that? Turns out that in Mars there's a lot of carbon dioxide. So if you can grab it from the thin atmosphere. And then break it apart, then you can produce carbon
2: yeah, yeah.
0: for...
2: Let's practice here.
0: Let's practice here. Yes.
1: You can reorganize it, yeah.
0: Mm-hmm.
1: Incredible. Amazing, Olivia. Julio, how about your current work project
2: so
1: and the research
2: going,
1: that you're doing?
2: Going from the extremely high temperatures,
1: yes.
2: we go to extremely low temperatures.
1: Okay.
2: From extremely small to a little bit bigger. So I and all the periodic table, I only have one atom in particular. So
1: only one of the boxes.
2: Only one of the boxes. So I wake up and only look at this strontium.
0: Strontium.
2: So we use strontium atoms. We get them very, very cold by different techniques. One of them in the end is just lasers. So we shine, and strontium is very hot, jumping around, and we shine photons to it from every direction, so it slows down. Once these atoms are very cold, they're barely moving, they no longer behave like a particle. They are like a wave, and you cannot tell them apart anymore. So they become like a laser, similar to a laser. So what we want to do with this, and in one of the experiments that we do in my lab, is we're all familiar with electronic circuits, wires carrying electrons. There's another generation of circuits made of light on little pipes of glass. It's nano waveguides. And these circuits are really fast. What we want to do is, instead of having electrons or wires or photons in these glass pipes or fibers, is to have circuits of atoms. So instead of electronics, we call it atomtronics. And make devices that are based on moving these matter waves or of strontium atoms. That first, they have some applications. One of them is to make a gyroscope. And it's very relevant here because we have the Navy nearby, and they need gyroscopes for navigation. Usually they use laser gyroscopes, or so lasers that go, they have spools of fiber, kilometers long. They send fiber in two directions, light in two directions, and then if they are going like this, counterpropagating light, and if there's a rotation, one of the light will go farther than the other. By sensing that difference, you can tell that there was rotation. So we want to do the same, but with matter waves of strontium atoms in a small chip. And the sensitivity to rotation of these matter waves of atoms is 10 times to the 10 times what you get with light. So even though we cannot make circuits that are kilometers long, okay, we lose a factor of 10 to the 6 or 10, maybe 10 to 7. A factor of 10 or 100 or 1,000 could be incredible for this navigation. Of course, there is a fundamental aspect to it. When we have these atoms in some infrastructure where we get the atoms to be guided, there's some physics that is not fully understood. And of course, there are gyroscopes you can use for general relativity, etc. But that's one project. The other project that we do is want to have a race of tweezers and trap atoms, and for ideas along quantum computing.
1: Yeah, I'll just call all three of you the high-tech Aztecs. I'll just start with that, yeah? But fascinating, your work is really incredible. I want to know more about it all, of course. But I also want to invite our guests that we have, if they have any questions for you guys. I want to open it up to the room. So please, anybody of our guests have any questions or any things they want to ask our panelists? Please.
3: First of all, thank you all so much for sharing your stories. I wonder how you have time to run research labs that do really great science and engineering projects, and then also have the time to do like EDI and outreach work in the same time of day that other people do, and then only do research. So how do you have time for all of that?
0: Well, you have to be incredibly organized. I don't think this is any surprise to anybody. You have to have a calendar, and you have to manage your time very effectively. Time management is key. People that are scattered and don't have control over their calendar, they would be very hard-pressed to be able to do all the things that need to get done. But if you are disciplined and have control over your schedule, it can be done. Sí se puede.
1: I will say, just in terms of that and my experience with Olivia, she is great about, I have these days to meet, I have this time to Zoom, I have that. She is very organized, and I really appreciate that. That is part of it. I will just say from yesterday, Stephanie, you were here, and it was so powerful to hear the other panelists talking about not only how they do their work, but also for what you asked them, how they take care of themselves, for the time for themselves, right? Not just for the work or this wonderful EDI work that a lot of them do, but also where's like the me time in that, right? Whether it's family or whether it's for Rami, it was like, you know, she does running and just things that, you know, she talks about. She mentioned, like, you know, actually put it in my calendar. I block out of time for me, and my grad students see that, and it's like that's dedicated for that. So it's about, like, what you're talking about, Olivia, organizing.
0: I do the same.
1: Yeah,
0: if I want to go to see the next Avengers movie, which I do whenever it comes out, I have to figure out when it's going to come out, and then I have to put it in my calendar. Yeah. And I do. I put it in my calendar. It's like, oh, yeah, I planned. I'm going to the movies. Always in Tijuana, by the way. I don't go to the movies here.
1: Yeah, I love it.
0: I go to Tijuana.
1: I also just say, in terms of that question that you're asking, Stephanie, it is important for us just in terms of the context of UC San Diego and Olivia, maybe your experience, and Julio and Javier, of, you know, there is a lot of us asked of us as Latinx and Chicanx faculty members because of our dedication to everything we're talking about, our communities and setting seeds for in the work that we want to do for the next generations. And so there is a lot of things asked of us, and we ask of ourselves. The university, we're a lot of committees. Our opinions and our voices are really invited into conversations. And so that is, I would say, a strain, because it's wonderful to be part of those conversations and to have a place at the table, as they say, but it does take time. And so I think what you're asking is really important to know that we do have to have our own self-care, as they say now, right? And to take care of a space in our calendars to go see the Avengers movie or Javier, you're into running as well. Yes, I know that. And I know, I think Julio's working on his surfing, perhaps, right?
2: I'm a cyclist.
1: What's that?
2: I'm a cyclist.
1: The cyclist, exactly. That's right. You mentioned that to me. But I'll just say, to make sure that there's things for you. Maybe we can talk about that. Maybe on a personal level, what is it that you do for fun, Javier? Please.
4: Yeah. Besides running, actually, my wife and I and a couple of friends have signed up for a marathon relay in the next year that we did last year. It was a lot of fun. Also, we have two dogs. One is a rescued greyhound, and the other is a rescued super mutt. She's a little bit of everything. And we just like to take them to, dog parks or the dog beach. There's actually a dog surfing competition. I don't know if you've seen that. Okay, good.
1: Yeah, surfing is an equal opportunity sport. Yeah. Yes, I hear that.
4: Take them on hikes, the parks, and that's really fun.
1: Awesome. And Olivia, besides Avengers on your calendars, movies, cinema, anything else that is like really special, like, your me time, that is something that maybe we don't know about you, that is like something that you just are passionate about?
0: I love cooking.
1: Yeah? So what's your dish? What's your specialty?
0: I have this quite unique kind of tomato stew that I make that is my own little special. My family loves it. They keep wanting me to give them the recipe, but I'm not going to.
1: You're being stingy.
2: A lot of research into it.
0: Yes, there was a lot of research. I have figured out that the reason I like cooking is because it's like material science. Mm. You're like mixing things in certain amounts.
1: It's your periodic table, except with different ingredients.
0: Yes, exactly.
1: That's incredible.
0: So that is, and I do, I have a lot of friends on both sides of the border. So a lot of the going to dinner in Tijuana, which the food is awesome, with friends.
1: That's really great. Didn't know that. It just comes down to people ultimately in relationships, mm-hmm. foundation of who we are, whether it's our family or whether it's colleagues or friends in the world, for sure. Yeah. Julio, how about you? Cycling.
2: No, well, I have a 7-year-old, so that's my hobby.
1: That's where you want to spend your time.
2: Yeah, exactly. That's what
1: absolutely.
2: I want to spend my time. And it's incredible to see how they learn things on their own. You think you're going to teach them things? No. She was reading before I could teach. She was walking before I could show her. I do cycling, so which I embed when I commute to campus.
1: So I know you live in Del Mar, so you commute?
2: I don't live in Del Mar, but close by.
1: Oh, sorry.
2: And I don't surf, so I just cycle from there to here. And that's 20, 30 minutes, good uphill.
1: So you save on parking here on campus then?
2: Yeah.
1: Good for you.
2: I cycle, I am very competitive too, so I cycle with some of the champions here in town. There are some who are the best in the country, with the father of the Olympic winner of cyclists here in San Diego. I started that when I was living in Illinois.
1: The cycling experience.
2: Champaign Urbana, there's nothing around, other cornfields.
1: Yeah.
2: Trying to get away, I guess.
1: Amazing. Fantastic. I'll open up again. Any other questions in the room? Yeah? If not, maybe we'll

0: We'll maybe end our conversation. Oh, here, sorry, please.
1: No worries. I'm taking an intro to Chicanx and Latinx literature, and one of the things we're focusing on right now is influences, big influences, like in music and in writing, and because we're

0: Life of Oscar Wilde. That one, I think I read, must have read in college, must have come out when I was in college or something. He was actually a professor at MIT, so like, but his class was always overbooked. Like, you couldn't possibly take the like the writing class with him. But I really, that story really resonated with me because it's like about, a kid that comes, from a Latin American country to the U.S. at a young age, and the difficulty of straddling two cultures, and maybe like not being enough of one culture and not being enough of the other culture, and so being stuck in the middle, which I think is just a really shared experience with a lot of kids that grow up, from other places, and yeah. So, and it's a really great book, and the writing's obviously like excellent. So.
1: Yeah, it's a great book. I love it too. Awesome.
2: Yeah, I always loved Realismo Mágico, magic realism. I grew up with it. I don't think it's any surprise. I love Gabriel García Márquez. I have read his novels many times. And of course, Cien Años de Soledad is a classic. The magic of it, I think, is really awesome to me. I love it. And this is why I like Avengers and Star Wars and Star Trek also, because it's like science fiction, right? It's magical and fantasy. And I like that. I like the whole concept. So Realismo Mágico is definitely something that I like. And there are several authors. Gabriel García Márquez is one of them that I really, truly enjoy. And on music, of course, the music that becomes important to us is the one that we listen to when we're teenagers. Then that becomes our music. And so for me, it was Miguel Bosé, Mecano, Timbiriche, Luis Miguel, and Soda Stereo. That's my
1: That's
2: music.
1: your jams.
2: That's my jams.
1: Ooh, go,
2: That's my
1: Olivia.
2: music.
3: Same
1: We want your
3: generation.
1: playlist.
3: Same
2: Same
3: generation.
1: I love it.
2: That's our
1: We need that
2: music.
1: playlist, Olivia. Awesome. Julia.
3: Yeah, she was saying what I was going to say. Cien
1: Ah.
3: Años de Soledad, García Márquez, and yeah, in music.
2: Realismo Mágico
3: Yeah,
2: is also
3: it's all these characters that are, it's
2: magical.
3: magical, yeah.
1: Yeah. But also formalistically, it's very exciting as well, right? It's inside it, but how it ends is like, it's like before your very fingers, it evaporates, right? It's an extraordinary form for me. What's really thrilling about that book as well, besides just the incredible, butterflies that come out and the kind of, like you say, the amazing things that happen that we know from magical realism in that form of literature. But just the form is so, in a weird way, kind of holding hands with you as the high-tech Aztec scientists, investigators, innovators. That book is also innovative just formalistically, kind of holding hands with what you guys are doing as well as discoverers and explorers to these planets, to these worlds, searching for truth, beauty, and for things that will enlighten our progress as human beings.
0: Yeah, and just and it also connects to like fate and like inevitability and determinism, and these are things that like in physics are really like, I remember reading that book and thinking like it's really connected to like fundamental physics actually, so it's cool. Yeah,
1: Amazing,
0: there's
1: I
0: so
1: love
0: many
1: that.
0: ways to interpret that
1: Yeah,
0: book.
1: it has so many kind of threads and lenses to how to frame the book, for sure. That's incredible. Awesome. Any other questions, please? If not, like I said, this is in our final minutes. Maybe I'll just start with you, Julio, and go down our panel. Just maybe sharing what gives you pride in your Latinx community, maybe in your own personal life, here on campus. Just, I'm just really want us to. End on a celebration of this is Latinx Heritage Month, and part of the theme that we're trying to imbue during this month, and this is something the panel is, I was very conscious of inviting Mexicanos, Chicanos, but also other Latinos that are part of our theme this year, which is Unidos, right? Building a stronger community. So I'm just trying to celebrate all those wonderful Latino brothers and sisters that we have in our Latinx Heritage Month celebration. I'm just curious from your point of view, sharing some thoughts about just that, what gives you pride in your Latinx community?
0: Yeah, maybe my fellow panel members, like the grit and the like, crossing the border every day, like these things, I think that makes me proud. Yeah.
1: Determination,
0: Determination.
1: resilience, as Stephanie invited us to consider yesterday.
0: Yeah.
1: Awesome.

0: Olivia.
1: I don't know how to answer that question quite. I am very proud of being a Latina that has managed to get into engineering, at the high levels of academia. I think that I am proud of what I of the heroes that I have encountered in the process of me doing that. Some that I have never met that are examples to me, and some that I have and that have helped me. And the capacity to say, I am going to reach out and extend my hand and bring you up. And I think that we do a good job of that. Some of my heroes are Cesar Chavez, Si Se Puede, Eleanor Roosevelt, I think, is amazing. So I take example from her.
0: Awesome.
1: She also was the one that, reached out and pulled people from poverty and from discrimination. And she was amazing. So take example from that.
0: I love that you're going just beyond our own community and embracing. I teach my teatro. I teach Chicano teatro and also teach Chicano dramatic literature on campus. And on the first day of class, I always ask the quiz. It's really hard. Question number one, your name, right? It's like really simple in the end. But the big ticket item is, what's your definition of Chicano? And what do we really realize at the end of the conversation is everyone has access to that worldview, to those philosophical thoughts, and to that those ideas of actions and love in action. What you're talking about. Besides just your DNA, right? What side of the border you live on or what your community is. It's a radically inclusive gesture for everyone to participate in through that heroism and through that commitment to those values and putting them into concrete actions, what you're just
1: Yeah,
0: describing, for
1: I
0: sure.
1: mean, this is why my Enlace program is there, is here. This is why I started this program, because to me, it's like the connecting people and getting them to interact from both sides of the border. I say that, the most honest friendships is the ones that you make when you're 17 years old, and if you they are based on the fact that you like each other. That's the only reason you're friends.
0: Yeah.
1: And so I think that in the future president of the US and the future president of Mexico are going to be alum of the Enlace program, and they're going to be friends since they were 17 years old. That changes the world.
0: I love it.
1: It tears down walls.
0: Awesome. More of that, Olivia. Thank you. Olivia, how about
2: Yeah,
0: you?
2: definitely. As you mentioned, Unidos, being together, grit, have the effort to work together and help each other. In this Unidos Si Se Puede and Ayudándonos, it's key for, and what it's really makes me proud of our community.
0: Awesome. Well, I'm personally proud to know each of you and to spend this time with you and to build more relationships and more friendships and deeper, just collegial, but more than that, just to know each other as human beings. I'm really, really honored and super thrilled to get to know Julio. You've been so great in the past year. Olivia, such a dear friend. And Javier, I'm really excited to become part of your orbit, as they say. And I invite everyone to watch yesterday's conversation as well that we had. And I know you guys all know them as well, those three that we had yesterday. So it's been a real privilege these past couple of days to just spend time with you and to be part of your journey and to actually share that in my role with CLS with our audience members. And look forward to more. Thank you so much,
1: Thank
0: everyone.
1: you.
0: Awesome.

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Looking for lesson plans? Curious about the future of learning? The Education Channel supports

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0: growing these brain organoids in space can teach us about the impact of pace into human cognition, accelerated aging, and use this as a model for aging here on Earth, and can be used to test novel neuroprotective molecules or compounds, either from pharma who may have them on their shelves, as well as new drugs that has never been discovered before.
1: Traditionally in our country, environmentalism has been really about conservation, and that's been really great because we were able to preserve a lot of big open space and important lands. But I think that it's time for us to talk and really discuss a new paradigm, where one where people and animals are actively on the land. And some of the folks that I work for up in Marin, the co-founders of the Marin Carbon Project, they initially kicked all the cows off their land. They evicted the rancher when they bought the property, and they said, we're going to turn it back into wilderness. You know, our 300 acres of Marin is going to go back to wilderness. Well, what happened is all the coyote brush and all the poison oak started taking over, and essentially their ecosystem started collapsing, and they lost a lot of their meadows, and they lost a lot of their wildflowers, and they were trying to create habitat for sage grouse, and they actually did the opposite. There was no habitat for these nesting ground birds because there were no grasses. And so they spent 2 years mowing, weeding, pulling, nothing. And it wasn't until someone came back and said, you know, have you thought about maybe grazing it again, that they really looked at bringing animals back onto the land. And so bringing animals back onto the land and grazing, as Pablo's talking about, specifically so that they, you know, they went out and they grazed when the annuals were about to seed. So they ate those seeds, and then they left it when the perennials were going to seed, so the perennials could seed. And now what they have is the biggest concentration of endangered wildflowers that anyone has ever seen in the county of Marin in 100 years. So that grazing system has actually helped restore many of the other functions of that land.
2: They wanted to build a sustainable model church. The roof is a silo structure, and they didn't want to use any lumber on this building, which is great for fire resistance. It's all metal studs, 90% recycled content. So a great sustainable model. They collect the rainwater, needs very little heating or cooling. We have solar, so it's 100% off-grid.
3: Now, some people don't eat fish and seafood, and they want to get their omega-3s, the anti-inflammatory fats, from plant foods. They can do that, and you'll often hear different things on the web or news reports that will tell you that you can get these from things like avocado and even from leafy greens, and that is totally true. It's just that you have to eat a whole lot more of them to get the same bioactive level as you would get in fish or seafood. For people that are eating only plant foods and getting all their omega-3s from plants, they just need to eat a larger volume. And what you're seeing on this slide here is, if you think about 500 milligram equivalent, you're needing about 3 tablespoons of ground flaxseed, which some people, you know, they might have a smoothie every day and get their omega-3s from flax. So it's just to remember.

0: infer that you need a little more to get the biologically active amount. It does take about 26 avocados to get the equivalent of 500 milligrams of EPA and DHA. So, you know, unless you have an avocado tree in your backyard, it's unlikely that that's going to happen. Those are really healthy choices, and so are dark green leafy vegetables. It's just that they're not as biologically active as the kind that we actually get in fish and seafood.
1: Under current leadership with HHS, you know, all these experts have been sidelined and replaced with anti-vaccines ideologues. So the current recommendations that are coming out of ACIP and therefore coming out of CDC are no longer evidence-based. They're political recommendations.

My presentation today is on sustainability. So a little bit of history, some alternative green building materials that we've found are very fire resistive, and then some things that everybody can do for fire resistive construction. So starting, this is the property up in Julian. That's where I grew up. My parents bought it about 70 years ago and bought 10 acres back then. And they started to build experimental buildings. That's Volcan Mountain in the background. And a couple of pictures of me. I'm the one on the roof beside my dad plastering. If you know Antonio Gaudi's work in Barcelona, Spain, a lot of people refer to my father's work as similar. It's very free form, a lot of integration of art and mosaic. And I'm also the one up on the left mixing cement. We grew up from about age 4 learning how to mix and lay adobe block. This is one of the buildings. There is actually 14 different experimental structures around the property. It's now 30 acres of land. And this one was built with adobe and reclaimed cedar. This is the main house, kitchen, and master bedrooms. And then Jim mentioned the fires, but in 2003, we had the cedar fire, and it destroyed half of the buildings up there at our property, which was a big hit for my parents. But you can see the structure, the same courtyard, but everything that was wood burned to the ground. Even the glass, which has to a melting point at 1800 degrees, was like wax on top of the adobe. But you also see that the adobe and the stone walls and the masonry all survived. So an interesting story. We went to the county to request a permit soon after the fires. And luckily I was an architect and dad knew how to build, but they said, well, you can't build with adobe anymore. The code doesn't allow it. And so my dad was really upset. He had spent his whole life creating these structures. So we went away for the weekend and we thought, well, if you looked at the previous slide, the walls were still there. So we went back and said, well, we just want a re-roofing permit. And somehow they let us do that. But these are a couple of images of that living house after it was rebuilt after the fire. This is facing west. We actually have views all the way to the ocean on a clear day. And then inside, we used reclaimed cedar. So a lot of the cedar trees in Julian burned, but the wood is still good if you harvest it soon. So some people set up mills to mill the cedar. So in that picture on your left, the whole kitchen, the roof, and all the floor was reclaimed cedar.

So very sustainable, using a product that would just go to waste, but using it to rebuild. And then some of the more organic freeform structures. This was one of the early buildings. It's a studio. My dad was a well-known artist who passed away 2 years ago. There was a couple of KPBS films about him. You can look them up. But this one, the neighbors thought it was pretty strange in the 60s when he built it. And they used to call it the Bat Cave because it sits up on top of the hill. And then I have four brothers. This is the most extreme building that's up there. It's called the Boys' House because we lived in there as just the boys live. It was sort of like our treehouse type structure, but it's integrated in mosaic and clay structures, and it has a stained glass ceiling on the bathroom. So really unique buildings, but all with the background of sustainability and building with local materials. And then a little quote from my dad. He was also a poet. He wrote, "I sometimes wonder that the lonely snails in their shells have such magnificent homes, why we with our souls so often relegate ourselves to slums and boxes. Surely our homes should attempt to rival the best our souls have to offer. It does not seem inconsistent to expect men to live in cathedrals." A little more history. We started our firm in 1995, Hubbell & Hubbell Architects. We permitted the first straw bale structure. I'll show you a few examples of that. Then half the buildings burned in the Cedar fires. And I've been practicing architecture for over 30 years. Straw bale construction. Have anybody been in a straw bale building or seen one? Do we have a couple? It's using standard bales of straw as the building system. This is a house, about a 5,000 square foot house in Bonita area. And we've permitted and built over 45 of these different structures around Southern California and Northern California. Some of the benefits of it are it's a sustainability. It's a waste byproduct of wheat or rice or barley production. Super insulating, acoustically amazing. And it gives you a 2 foot thick wall. So they stack the bales, put it in the middle of a wood frame, and then you can plaster right to the bales. Makes a lot of sense in a very hot climate. I went to school at the University of Arizona, really hot, super insulating. So a little bit of cool, like a thermos bottle, stores that coolness inside. And then we also try to integrate earth and plasters. So you can see the image on the left, they're chopping up the straw to mix with the earth, the adobe plaster. The next image is the adobe plaster on the wall. And then the next is when it's all set, and then they do a lime plaster on top. And you can see a little window that's called a truth window with the straw bale. It's a tradition that they started when they were building straw bales in the 90s. And they leave a little section, and you might put a door or a glass over it, but it's to show people that it's actually straw inside, because a lot of people don't believe that. North of Escondido is Thich Nhat Hanh. He's a very well-known author. He passed away a few years ago in teaching Buddhism. And they have a monastery near Escondido. The nuns were living in little wooden shacks, which weren't very fire safe. They would freeze in the winter and sweat in the summer. They hired us to design them a nun's housing. So this is a watercolor rendering. It's a circular shape, but all built with straw bale. It has metal roofs. Here's some of the bales of straw after it was delivered. And then we have workshops putting the bales up. We actually had one yesterday in Ocean Beach. A client was building a small ADU in their backyard using straw. So people come together, put up the straw together, and it's a little bit like an Amish barn raising. And so then they have a little party afterward. But the nuns were really good about learning how to tie the bales and put them up and then doing the plaster work.

And that's a shot of the courtyard. We used reclaimed timber from a wine mill that was up in Seattle area. They shipped the timber down and reused all that and all the walls. And it has metal roof, which is very fire resistive. And then it has a little bit of a dry stream bed where they collect the water when it does rain. And a little more information on the earth and plaster and the natural. So I'm sharing all these natural building systems that we've been working with for 30 years because they are very environmentally friendly. They use less energy. They're using local materials, and they're fire resistive in the end. So some of the benefits you can read of the natural materials. And one of the things we use a lot is lime, like they used to use in Rome for their cement, but the lime will let the building breathe. So it's healthier than just the waterproofing membrane that wood frame, stick frame houses have. Here's a picture of some of the lime plaster. We did a nice straw bale house in Borrego Springs. And this is one of the artistic gateways that my father's studio made with some stained glass in that column. This is a house that's actually for sale right now. The two different owners have moved on. But it one of the unique, it's called the Boulder House. Can anybody see the Boulder? So the original clients were both psychologists, and they came to me with a program of about 30 pages of what everything they wanted in their house. The main thing was this was it's in Hamul up on the top of a ridge, and that boulder sat proud on the hill. And the Kumeyaay had, you could see where they had fires and they had worked around. So they wanted the whole house designed around that boulder. So we have a little cooling tower above. You can see the light coming down where there's windows. In the summertime, they'll open the windows and the hot air will naturally chimney effect out. The winter will close the windows and you'll see there's a big fan. And that fan brings the warm air down. But the mass of that boulder, they told a story. They had forgotten to close the windows one night and it was all foggy. And in Hamul, the temperature can swing from 90 degrees to 30 at night, you know, in those in-between seasons. They left the windows. They thought, oh, it's going to be freezing. And they said they came in and the boulder, because of that mass, was radiating the heat. And they said it was about 72 degrees still inside with all the windows open. These are a couple of pictures of the Boulder House. You can see that cooling tower, and it's a bit of a Spanish design with the arcades on the west facing, which also helps block that hot afternoon sun. There's a swimming pool on the south, so it gets lots of sun exposure. This one is also a straw bale. You can see the thickness of the walls. They're 2 feet thick. This is that western arcade facing to the views. They also can see down to the ocean. And a great place on a sunny afternoon where they can watch the sunset, but sit within that arcade. And a couple of things about thinking about fire and fire resistive directly. Direct flames are when flames come and directly hit the house or the building or whatever structure. Those are hard to prevent, and that's what happened at our property up in Julian. The winds were so strong, and the brush hadn't burned in 90-something years. They said there were 150-foot flame lengths. And right next door is where Steve Rucker, the fireman that passed in the Cedar Fire, was overtaken by the flames and the gases. The next are embers, and embers are what catch in the LA fires. The winds were so strong, up to 90 miles per hour, the embers can fly miles and catch a palm tree or catch your house. And one of the weak links we found are the vents of homes. In a fire, the embers will suck right up into the attic, catch the roof on fire. So even if you had a really protected building, if it gets inside, it's going to burn. So one of the big tricks that the fire code now has is a really, very tight mesh, metal mesh on all of your vents.

hence either your attic or your basement or crawl space. And then radiant heat in LA, because all those homes were built so closely together and they were all built in the 30s or the 40s, they were all stick frame. So when one house caught on fire and it's only 8 or 10 feet to the next, the radiant heat catches the next one. And up in Altadena, we're doing a number of fire rebuilds up there right now with some of these greener materials, fire-resistant materials. And whole miles of Altadena, there's not one house that's left, which is pretty amazing. The only thing that's left on most of them are the masonry chimneys. This is an example of a fire of a house that was sited correctly and survived. This was in Northern California, I think the Paradise Fire. You can see they had cleared the brush around, even in the forest, they had built it correctly to the new codes, and that house survived, but you can see the forest, everything around it did not. So, I mentioned site and access, steep slopes. One of the things that the code now requires is you can't build right on the edge of a steep slope because the fire comes up, catches, creates its own wind, and then it'll just catch the house on fire. And that happened to the house that I showed up at Ilan Lael, that was right on the slope. So they're making us set back from the edge of the ridge or edge of the slope, so the fire can come up and go over and not hit your house directly. And one of our largest projects is called the Friends Center. We designed this. It's down off of the 15 near Home Avenue, east of downtown, and it's a Quaker church. They wanted to build a sustainable model church. It was about 15 years ago, so they were a little bit ahead of the time. This is a watercolor bird's eye rendering as though you were flying over it. And the design concept is a courtyard with two wings and the Peace Resource Center, which does peace work with the border. And then the Quakers have a tradition of meeting in a circle. So you can see the tower in the center is a circular meeting hall where the Quakers meet. And the concept was using a silo because they came from the Midwest. And so the roof is a silo structure, but very sustainable. And here's a shot of during the bale raising, which I mentioned earlier. You can see some of the straw bales in place. And they didn't want to use any lumber on this building, which is great for fire resistive, but it's all metal studs. And these metal was 90% recycled content. So a great sustainable model. They collect the rainwater. They needs very little heating or cooling. We have solar, so it's all 100% off grid. And there's a picture of the finished Friends Center. You'll notice a little crane sculpture. They also have a peace program that they do with Japan, where they teach students to fold origami. And so that's an origami crane that my dad's studio designed. And then there's a little inlay mosaic river you'll see in the courtyard and a metal roof. Very sustainable, comfortable building for them. It's about 7,000 square feet, so it's a bigger structure. Another building material that we like to use a lot, this is called sandwich panels. So those are styrofoam, and I have a couple of sample building materials if anybody's really interested over under the clock. But this is a material, it's made in Mexicali. It's virgin foam, and they come from 1 inch to 5 inches thick. And then they have a metal mesh on top and bottom with a truss. So you can put those panels up and apply a plaster. So if it's a simple structure like a warehouse, I've seen them in their videos, put it up in a day, plaster it the next day, and it's a little bit like tilt-up concrete, but very fire resistive, earthquake resistive. They've done a lot of these in hurricane areas. So this is a structure that, or this is, first I'll touch on green roofs.
The structure on the upper right is an elfin forest.

It's a little interpretive center. So that's the construction, but I'm showing that one because that little dome structure is the foam sandwich panels that I showed. And this one has a living roof, all natives. So they're adjacent to the Escondido Creek. And so having the living roof filters the water before it goes into the creek. So it's a great way to keep the water clean. And they're also a very high fire resistive or fire risk area being nestled in all the oaks. So it's a pretty indestructible building. You'll see one of the tips that we learned, that window right there has a roll down shutter. That's great for vandalism and people trying to break in, but it also in a fire, one of the weak links of houses we found are the windows. The fire will crack the window, get inside. Even if it's like our home was adobe, it got inside and could burn everything. And those have a fusible link. So if it gets up to, I think, 450 degrees, the link releases the shutter. So if nobody was there and the shutters were up, it's a great system for, especially when you're building in the urban interface, right against a lot of brush. And then another house north of Escondido, a living roof. This one was a game room, but the living roof is great. It's in our climate, you do have to irrigate it a little bit. But in Australia and other spots where it rains some, it's a great system. And that's a little rendering of that Elfin Forest Interpretive Center. I was actually there yesterday, spoke at a Green Building Council. And if you've never been, it's open on the weekends. It's full of artwork. It's just east of La Costa and west of Escondido. But a great little visit. They have hiking trails. One of my favorite things is the Escondido Creek runs year-round, and it's really flowing right now. But it's one of the few places in San Diego where there's live water, and there are some fish. They're trying to bring back the trout there. And a couple of shots of that sandwich panel, the 3D foam panel, which we use for the arches. And then I'm going to show you the wall system next. That's a recycled foam block. And there's a picture of the finished building. Another thing we try to do is think about the environment the building is located in. And passive solar is another great design strategy. So this is facing southwest, the pergola on the front. We have a deciduous vine, a grapevine. So in the winter, the leaves all drop and the sun can go inside and passively heat the building. In the summertime, the grapes grow over, the sun can't get in, and it keeps it cooler. So thinking about the environment, where you're building, and where the breezes come from, that's all important for reducing your footprint and energy. I showed you a brief picture of that, but these are the insulated concrete blocks. They come in 4-foot blocks and they're recycled styrofoam from shipping. They're mixed with cement, so they're fire resistive. You can blow a torch on that block and it won't do anything to it. They're a regular wood frame house with 2x6 construction and stucco is 1 hour fire rated. So the fire could burn against it for an hour and then it would start to inflame inside. This is 4 hour rating. So a fire would have to stay there and just keep burning. So, and they don't do that in our climate. So pretty great material. And at Escondido Creek, we also liked it because they're in a 100-year floodplain. So they were able to, if there was a flood, we haven't had any while, but the building would survive. The foam and the cement, the moisture wouldn't hurt it. It would just go through. We could put back anything that was inside. So pretty indestructible building material. And this is what we've been using a lot in Los Angeles. People are starting to catch on. 2 years ago, we designed a house in the Ramona area near their airport. And this one we call the Ramona Villa. It's a more traditional build, but courtyard. And this is an aerial photo looking north from the house. Just got finished.

recently. And there's a shot of the entryway with sort of a arcade going in. But this is also the ICCF block. And the manufacturer calls it Perfect Block if you wanted to look it up. And they're made in Phoenix, Arizona area. A couple of pictures. The walls are 10 inches thick. So you get a little more depth, better for shading, better for interest of the windows. But it looks like a traditional building with maybe you use double studs. If you're isn't going to cost any more if you're building a wall that thick with wood, but it does cost more than a standard 2x4 wall construction. And there's an evening shot of the Ramona Villa at night. So this is looking southwest towards Mount Woodson. And then I mentioned our Ilan Layel Center where I grew up. And then my parents moved off the property about 5 years ago. And now it's a nonprofit. We support the arts and we have classes and we have tours. But this is the new Ilan Layel Center, which we built about 10 years ago. And we're using both of the materials that I showed you, the sandwich panel for these vaults on the roof. And this is a watercolor rendering. My dad, who is also a painter, painted this. And then we're also using the block for the wall system. There's a courtyard in the center where we have classes and presentation. We'll have the local school, Spencer Valley Elementary School or the Julian School. They'll come and do plays so the children can sit on the stairs and they'll have a little play in the courtyard. So here's some fun images of the construction with that sandwich 3D panel. These are some of the domes you'll see under construction. That's the interior. So they lay it up with some rebar and then you can plaster. It's a little bit like a swimming pool, but up in the air. Also indestructible. Fire will never burn it with the plaster. And it's a great system we found for making these curved or creative roofs. And then that's a picture of the center. This is where the nonprofit is housed, the building on the left. And you'll see a lot of art integrated, which I mentioned, like Gaudi. There's mosaic coming off the roof, the blue mosaic with the illusion of water. We don't get a lot of rain, but sometimes. There's a stained glass door on the left. That's our archive where all the artwork is stored and they do some work. We have a conference center for up to 60 people in the center, and then our office. And we also do, my favorite spot is the rooftop deck up on the where you follow up the stairs. And sometimes we'll do wine tastings with the Ramona, some of the Ramona wineries. And that's my favorite place on the whole property at dusk. And then a couple of recent projects we've done. This project is called Serenity Under the Oaks. The client was the former president of Palomar Colleges. So big educator, very good at marketing. And she wanted to create a house that was very sustainable, fire resistive, but on a property in Mount or in the Hidden Meadows area, which is above Lawrence Welk's. Anybody been there or know where that is? Yeah. But a lot of boulders, a lot of giant granite boulders. And the lot she bought was fairly big, but with all the fire codes and all the boulders, there was no place to build it unless you integrated the boulders. So this building is also using those two systems, the block and the sandwich panel. And that's a rendering that we did in with a 3D model. And there's a pictured early on in construction, you can see the block for the walls. That's foam block. The center wall is concrete block, structural, and that's inside. And then some of the boulders, and you'll see the boulder inside. It was too big to move. We did demo one of them that was where the dining room had to go, but we kept that one. And similar to the earlier boulder house I mentioned, this one has the beautiful thermal mass. And this one, we have stairs going up

a balcony, sort of mezzanine on top of that boulder. And that's a picture of it. And another handmade door that some of the artists at our studio in Julian made. My father wasn't around for this one, so one of the artists that worked with him, but that has stained glass. And she happened to order the light from Canada from an artist. And the two, if you see the sort of swirl of the two, they came together just beautifully. And this has steel beams as the structure with the foam above that. This is a more of a detailed picture of that stained glass and custom wood door and the entryway coming up to the house. It's set back and there's a large oak trees on both sides. The garage is tucked into the right, and that's a aluminum door that is made to look like wood. It has a wood print on it. You can barely tell it's not wood when you're there. And some of the natural landscaping. She luckily, some clients want to tear down all of the landscaping. They're worried about their home burning. But I gave a lecture about 6 months ago in Balboa Park with the Horticulture Society. And one of the other speakers was a specialist in native plants. And he said, one of the worst things you can do, because we talked about embers and the blowing embers in a firestorm, is to remove all the planting on your property, because that allows those embers to go directly to the house. So he was teaching, even with native plants, if they have a little moisture, they're going to catch the embers and keep it sort of like a wall away from your house. So you have better chance of surviving a fire with some landscape. And I touring around Los Angeles after the fires, there was a few homes that had big pine trees, 40, 50 feet tall, that were flanking a house. Everything else around was burned. The pine trees had survived. They had burned a little, but they protected the house, which I thought was just amazing. Traditional logic, the pine tree would burn, catch the house on fire with the radiant heat, and it would all be gone. But just a interesting lesson of those winds and the embers and what helps you survive. This is a picture from the mezzanine that I mentioned, and on top of that boulder, looking at Serenity under the oaks. She has a view to the ocean through those big sliding glass windows. Those all open up, and there's a patio on the west side. And so, thinking about the passive solar and the sun, a lot of homes that we worked on near the coast and the beach, everybody wants to see the ocean. But in the late afternoon, that sun's really hot and it heats up your house. So, we have automatic shades in that little wood piece above the doors, and those can come down and block 80 to 9% of that solar gain. And this is a shot at the dusk time with a full moon of serenity, looking at those west facing and some of the manzanita bushes on the left and an oak. And it's a beautiful spot. She would like to have retreats and sort of corporate getaways, because it's close to the city center, especially Escondido. And then building design, another example. We didn't design this house, but some of the things that they did that helped it survive. You can see everything. This was in Northern California as well, Paradise Fire. Metal roof, embers cannot catch onto the metal. Even clay tile roofs, sometimes there's openings and the embers could get up inside and they'll just burn and get down into the wood. They also, this one was a straw bale house as well, the earth and plaster, and then they had cleared the brush pretty well. And the columns, those could have, some of them did singe, but they are a heavier timber, so the wood would, or the fire would have to burn against them for a while to catch those on fire. And then a few specific areas. This was the old way people, a lot of you probably remember shake roofs, Rancho Santa Fe.

Yeah, I think you used to have a rule in some parts, you had to have a met wood shake roof. The worst thing you can do now, because the wood, embers will catch on fire. They are making some shake that is fire resistive, but I would say that's not a great way to go. Gutters are another place. If there's leaves inside, the embers can catch the gutter on fire. Eaves. And a lot of the fire codes from the cedar fires and the, we've had so many fires in the last 25 years in California. The codes have gone from maybe 2 pages to about 10 of everything to protect homes. Shiplap siding, the wood siding wasn't great. And any, there's a new code that just came out this year because of the LA fires and the lessons they learned. They're restricting all, and this is all San Diego County, and I think LA, within 5 feet of your home, nothing that's burnable. So they're wanting people to remove their landscaping if it's flammable, but for sure not putting your wood pile or even wood chips around in your landscape. Those can catch if the fire is hard enough. So that's a new code. They're not enforcing it for existing, but it is a good rule of thumb. For example, we have a 100-year home in Kensington, and there's some old wood fences that run right to the house. So I'm going to stop those somewhere and convert to a different material, because in LA they saw the fire catch onto the fences, and it was like a wick taking it right to the house. And just a tragic way thing that people didn't think about. And then windows, previously they, in the early days, they used single pane windows, but now everything has to be dual pane, and at least one has to be tempered glass, because the tempered has a lot higher crack rate. The cedar fire for our house, some of the buildings were concrete domes, which you'd think, oh, those will survive. The fire was so hot, it blew the window inside, and then got in anything that was wood or fabric inside burned. And so we were able to rebuild it the way it was, but it's a lot of work and a lot of cost. So going over the newer conditions, Class A roof, which just means it's non-combustible. So metal is one of the best, or concrete or clay tile. And they make asphalt shingles, not as good, but they make them fire resistive as well. And then gutters, they require screens, so there's no leaves that can build up or wood. Now the eaves all have to be enclosed, or they have to be very heavy timbers. So a lot of times we're wrapping the eaves with a cement board if you want that look, or you can plaster or stucco right on the eaves. Because that was one of the other big weak links. If the fire came up and was right against the house, it would blow up the wall, catch the eaves, and then the whole house goes down. Plasters or cement board on the siding. And no vents in the crawl space. And if there are existing vents, then you're putting that 1/8-inch metal mesh over the, so no embers can get inside and catch it on fire. A couple of examples of fire rebuilds. This was an adobe ranchero out in, it's at the west side of Cuyamaca Mountain, out in Descanso. This lady had bought a ranchero, 800 acres, and the cedar fire came soon after. Some of the adobe buildings survived. This one, you can see the wall and the masonry stone chimney did not. So we were able to go back and strengthen the adobe wall for earthquakes and then rebuilt it. And that's the interior, again, using the reclaimed cedar for the roof. But a good example of what burns and what doesn't. So the walls, the fire got inside of this one, but the walls survived. So you're building maybe 60% versus starting from scratch. And then these are a couple of pictures of the exterior of Rancho Alegria. It's a beautiful ranchero, middle of nowhere, but we had to design it for being off the grid. There was no power coming to the property. So we had a backup generator, solar, and batteries, which much easier now with all the home batteries that they're making. Back when we did this, it took a big building just to house all those.

additional batteries. And then I'm going to finish a little bit early. These are, we're working with the Tonga tribe, which was the Native American tribe in the LA Basin. And they were given 2 years ago a piece of property donated to them. It's the first land given back to their tribe in the LA Basin. So they're similar to the Kumeyaay in San Diego County. They happen to clear all the eucalyptus trees. They support, and they're big fans of oak trees. So you can see the oak trees. This was soon after the Eden fire. And they had an old stone building on the property. Again, the stone survived, but anything that was wood burned. But if they hadn't, there's another structure on the property, sort of a Spanish clay tile. If they hadn't remove those eucalyptus, which are very dry and oil, filled of oil, everything on the property would just be flat, and it would have burned the oak trees as well so badly. The oaks, this was, I think, 2 months after the fire. They were already sprouting new. They had burned and were black after the fire. They were sprouting new leaves, and I was amazed at how quickly nature came back in that location. They're located right on the ravine where the fire started across, and the mountain in the back are the San Gabriel Mountains. Those were completely black 2 months ago, and you can see the growth starting to come. And they have a beautiful river, but they're creating a sacred spot on this property. We're going to build some sustainable building materials, and they also have a gathering center where they can teach the young about their property. And one of the fun things they're doing is they're starting a nursery for native plants that have medicinal value for their tribe. And so they'll be able to disperse those to their community and have educational classes about them. This is a little rendering of that Spanish house that survived. It's not finished, but one of the we're going to rebuild it, put in fire-resistive construction. One of the fun little features is you can see the little dome entry pavilion. They were known for making their woven baskets. So we took that imagery. Some of their early structures were woven baskets or made with reeds. And then the images of the column, this is metal in our version, but the columns are like the reeds of those early structures. So we're excited to be working with them. We also have 6 different homes, which we're teaching people. LA has been behind Northern California and San Diego in their green building. Their building department's very restrictive. They make it hard to do everything, but we've gotten some of these materials introduced. And we think once some of these block buildings and foam start to go up so quickly and people compare wood frame, because mostly what's going back up is wood frame, which people are used to. When you look at that before it's plastered and you look at the foam, people are going to click, and we're hoping, and start to build in more smart ways. So I'm going to end on, this is a website, or the website for Hubble and Hubble Architects. We have, if you're interested, all of these materials and a lot of information about green building. And then our foundation, I mentioned we have tours and art workshops. It's near Julian. It's about an hour and 10 minutes away, but it's a magical place. If you want to just get away for a day or take a tour, invite you to come up there. So thank you very much.

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many of us, including myself, sometimes get confused about the Dodge report. And to be very open, I actually got a phone call from clinicians, sometimes well-known, very smart, very established clinician call me, what is this about the report? So it's a confusing document. And I understand the frustration, and sorry, we are still on our way to make our pathology report better to be understandable for all the people, including most importantly, our patient. But I do want to highlight that because pathology report serve multiple functions. It's a very important piece of medical record. It needs to be very accurate. And also, it's an important tool to communicate with other doctors, including other pathologists in other hospitals. And if you transfer your care from one place to the other, different surgeons, they make their decision based on the report. So we have to put a lot of information there. And it's also a legal document. So it is important we document what actually happened to this patient, what tissue exactly we taken out and examined, what kind of tests we perform. So it's important for billing and also important for be tracking if there's any legal issue need to be involved. So with that in mind, you can understand that there's a lot of terms and part of the pathology report, not necessarily written in patient language. Sorry about that. But I think with my 10 minutes introduction today, I hope I can give you a structure how to look at the pathology report. So you have a big picture in your mind. And when it comes to details about certain disease features, and that will be a discussion in depth with your doctor. So in general, any pathology report, you can get a prostate, non-prostate, benign tumor. There's basically five components in any report. They can look very different from the surface, but this is basically five components you can see. First, most important thing is the patient information, you know, your name, your date of birth, what time of the tissue was taken out from your body. Those kind of things are essential because it's essential to not mixing up different specimens. And then I think most of us here care about today is the diagnosis and the comment. What kind of cancer, what kind maybe not cancer, and what features in this cancer we are looking at. But also importantly, but probably not, we don't read it that often as a patient, is a gross description addendum. So gross description or specimen received are basically a section describing what tissue we received in pathology by my eyes. So for example, did my surgeon give me a intact piece of prostate? Or did they give me fragments of prostate? Did they tell me they give me a gallbladder and what I actually received is debris? You know, so that, those kind of things, I have to make sure what I received on pathology matching the surgical document, like your op report. And finally, addendum. So sometimes after we sign out the case, and then we decided, oh, we want to send this test out for a molecular test, or we want to do a different ancillary test. So those didn't change the diagnosis, but we have to document our pathology material was sent out for those tests. Those are addendum. So this is an actual UCSF report for a prostate, localized prostate biopsy. And I have to say that UCSF actually issued probably the most sophisticated pathology report. A lot of time in other institutions, the same material might just get one page of report. And the reason is we put a lot of information and to help our clinician to make their treatment

plan. And we actually take really proud of that. And if you can understand a UCSF pathology report, I think you're probably fine everywhere. So with that five component in your mind, you can see that on the top is always the patient information, and then we put diagnosis, and then we put comment regarding the tumor features in the comments, and then last. The last two pages of the report, you can see the gross description, which we probably don't spend too much time on that, but that is likely to be in a document. Yeah. So patient information, very important. And if you want to know who you want to blame for a very slow report, you can find their name, their behavior, because we have to sign our signature at the end of the report. So, Dr. Ding, you're so slow on my report. Now you know. Okay. So how do you know if the report changed? So, you know, sometimes we get some typos. Sometimes I just lost my mind and I is human, right? So if I found I have an error in my report, I have to amend it. I have to document when did I amend it? Why did I correct it? So to avoid confusion, we typically, the electric medical record will hide the error report, and they will put a corrected report in the system so no one can confuse. But the wrong report is always in the document. And so if you are wondering whether your report was changed at some time by someone, and you check the top part of the report, say if it's amended, and the timestamp is the time I changed the report, and who changed the report will have the electric signature on that. And I have to put in the comment like, what is the reason I changed the report? So, you know, like in this case, I probably typed the Gleason score wrong. So I say it is corrected to the correct score. And I notify the urologist, say, I'm sorry, I made a mistake. And I document when and how I communicate with my urologist. Okay, so now the key part of the pathology report. What is the diagnosis? So you can typically think about any tumor diagnosis into three categories. Benign, you don't see any tumor. A typical, you see something suspicious, and cancer, right? So benign, we often specify what kind of tissue we see under microscope, because, you know, by our bare eyes, they're just like a strip of tissue, but it can be prostate, it can be from seminal vesicle, it can be from lymph node. So that's important information for your surgeon to know where did they put their needle in. And if I say something atypical, in prostate, usually you see two languages that's interchangeable. A lot of pathologists call a typical focus ASAP, or a typical small acinar proliferation. And some of pathologists call these kind of focus called rare atypical glands. They are the same thing. So basically what that means is that there are small focus. There are some features suggestive of cancer, but not diagnostic. So it's suspicious, but we couldn't push more further to put our C word on that small focus. And it often represents, it proved to be cancer, a low grade, the cancer that we don't want to find actually. So we put a flag there and say, well, there's something atypical. However, it's probably not high risk. And it's a conscious judgment. Like, you know, if this is in a patient with like PSA 200, you probably want to re-biopsy the patient. But, you know, if this is in a screening, and you probably can just follow up the patient with other clinical information. So ASAP, rare atypical glands are interchangeable terms for a typical category. And for cancer, most common prostate cancer is prostatic adenocarcinoma. So there are some other rare subtypes, including ductal carcinoma, small cell neuroendocrine carcinoma, basal cell carcinoma, et cetera. And sometimes, unfortunately, there's other cancer could spread into prostate, like melanoma, like bladder cancer, like urothelial carcinoma. So different flavor of cancer, but that's important because that impact treatment decision and management plan. So, okay. And then we often put a Gleason score on the top line, and there's a lot of numbers. They get very confusing. I often got phone call from patient or from patient's family, like, what is Gleason score? What is grade group? What is Gleason pattern? And they are all numbers. So I'll go to the detail in this a little bit. And there's also other related terms that even make this thing more confusing, like intraductal carcinoma and atypical intraductal proliferation. They both have ductal. What does that mean? And then there's also high grade. Oh, high grade sounds really high.

At risk, high grade pain, like did I have something really terrible? So let me go into detail of this term. So Gleason score are developed by Dr. Gleason. Basically, it's actually a team, but including Dr. Gleason, separate tumor prostate cancer into five different pattern groups. And now we don't call anything one and two. So you practically only see Gleason pattern 3 and 4 and 5 in your report in a modern prostate biopsy. And basically a score is a summary of two most prevalent patterns in the tumor. So if the most prevalent pattern is pattern 3 and the second most prevalent pattern is pattern 4, you get a score of 3 plus 4 equals 7. And this number is very confusing because 3 plus 4 equals 7 doesn't equal to 4 plus 3 equals 7. They are pretty different. So that's why later on people decided, well, maybe let's make things easier. Let's put it into gray group. So, you know, by different combination, you can basically get five different scores. You know, 3 plus 3 equals 6 versus 5 plus 5 equals 10. And we basically group that into five groups. So basically, larger the number means more aggressively the tumor look under the microscope. Whether they are truly aggressive is actually a combination of pathology and also clinical information. So don't freak out just because you see a large number in your report. However, in general, the sense is that you can group different score into five groups, so it's easier to understand the prognosis. And just briefly, what are the differences of these three terms that you can see in your prostate biopsy report? So intraductal carcinoma is still controversial whether we grade them into Gleason grading. In UCSF, we grade them together with Gleason. However, intraductal carcinoma alone as a pattern is a high-risk pattern that is almost like a red flag. So if we put that in the report, the clinician know, even though the Gleason score looks low, like 3 plus 4, this patient may need some more additional follow-up. So that's what it means. And a typical intraductal proliferation, or AIP, are lesions. You see the word atypical, so you know like what pathologists are thinking now. They are thinking things almost look like intraductal carcinoma, IDCP. However, not yet. It's suspicious, but not diagnostic. So you basically put a flag there thinking, well, I'm worried this patient might have a high-risk pattern, but I'm not that sure. So I put a flag there, so we keep follow-up. And this is pretty much only applicable in biopsy. And finally, high-grade intraepithelial lesion. So the history of this is that this is considered a pre-cancer lesion. They have some feature overlap with cancer, but nowadays we know these almost have no clinical significance. If this is the only thing you have in your report, you can basically think you have a benign disease, unless your PSA is crazy or you have a crazy MRI. So in short, don't worry about high-grade PIN. Talk to your clinician if you have an AIP, and if you have an IDCP, you probably want a second opinion on other pathologists because it's a really high-risk pattern. Okay, so just briefly, we put a lot of information in our comment at UCSF, and if there's one thing you really want to look at, I will recommend you to look at the section comment on Gleason pattern 4. Because Gleason pattern 4, although they are 4, there are actually multiple different patterns, and some of them are more aggressive than others. And one of the common aggressive pattern is actually large cribriform. So you want to show your doctor you're very smart reading your report, say, whoa, I see no large cribriform in my report. I'm probably okay, right? And then your doctor might tell you, well, but you have to consider your clinical presentation and other lab tests, etc. So, you know, make your conversation sound a little smarter. Look at this part. And other part include very detailed of like tumor volume in each core, whether they involve new nerve, whether they are involving extra prosthetic tissue, etc. So it's a lot of information, and you can take your time reading it. And there are also some language here you will feel like, well, how is this relevant to me? So these are basically comments I write for my coders when they see the document, they know what tests I perform and how do they charge current report. So you don't have to put a lot of attention on those segments. Okay, so finally, I do want to touch a little bit on gross description. You want to make sure how many tissue core the clinician take away from you is diagnosed. So one.

measure the number match. For example, here that there are 8 part of prostate examined at pathology. So you want to make sure that number match. And finally, if your block, your tissue block is sent out for a molecular test, we document it as an addendum. So it can be updated after the case is signed out. So you can check your electric medical record periodically to see if there's any more tests done by your clinician or by your request. So this is the pathology 101. Hopefully that's helpful, and happy to take any question. Thank you.

0: Good evening. My name is Harry Helling. I'm the Executive Director here at the Birch Aquarium at Scripps. I'd like to welcome you all to the Jeffrey B. Graham Perspectives on Ocean Science Lecture. It is my great pleasure this evening to introduce the speakers on our panel. This evening, the managers of the Scripps Biological Collections, that's Lindsay Sala, Ben Frabel, and Charlotte Zed. Lindsay Sala joined Scripps in 2010 and is a museum scientist and collections manager of the Pelagic Invertebrate Collection, following an undergraduate degree in biology and chemistry from Illinois State University, emphasizing insect ecology. Lindsay continued with a graduate degree at San Diego State in marine ecology with a thesis focused on marine invertebrate larval ecology. She now specializes in the identification of invertebrate zooplankton, particularly krill, copepods, and gelatinous tunicates from the California current system. Lindsay is inspired by how identifying organisms can indicate the health and changes within a pelagic ecosystem as it relates to fishery science. So that's the first of our three speakers. The second is Ben Frabel, who is the manager of our marine vertebrate collections at Scripps. He attended the University of Washington in Seattle as an undergraduate, receiving degrees in both fishery science and ecology and evolutionary biology. Following his bachelor's degree, Ben worked as an assistant in ichthyology at the Smithsonian National Museum of Natural History. He attended Oregon State University for graduate school, focusing on the evolution of biogeography of a widespread group of South American freshwater fishes, colloquially called headstanders, and their allies, anastomids, related to tetras and piranhas. He is interested in how and why fishes have diversified through time. Our third speaker, Charlotte Zed, the manager of the benthic invertebrate collections here at Scripps. Charlotte received her undergraduate degree in chemical and physical biology from Harvard University and her PhD in biology from MIT. Prior to joining Scripps in 2017, she managed the marine DNA repository at Northeastern University and worked on lobster health and research at the New England Aquarium. Some of Charlotte's underwater adventures include viewing the Aquarius Undersea Laboratory and diving in the submersible Alvin. Charlotte's work in the benthic invertebrate collection supports projects on biodiversity and evolution in the lab of the collection's curator, Professor Greg Rouse, as well as research and education at Scripps and beyond. So please join me in welcoming all three of these young scientists for a journey through Scripps biological collections. We will start with an overview of the four Scripps collections by Lindsay Sala.
1: Well, thank you, Harry, for that nice introduction, and thanks to all of you for being here on this nice warm summer evening. Also want to extend a big thank you to Birch Aquarium for the invitation for all of us to speak on these very impressive oceanographic collections that we house at Scripps. And also thanks for the inclusion in this new exhibit, Oddities, in which we were able to highlight these well-adapted superpowers that we find within marine organisms. So, the Scripps Oceanographic Collections, we have four parts, as Harry mentioned, and we'll be talking about the biological collections that are focused on marine animals. And we're going to take a journey from the water column down through to the sea floor. And so, we'll first,

0: After this brief introduction, we'll hear from Ben Frabel about the Marine Vertebrate Collection, which is also known as the Fish Collection. And they have 2 million specimens in about 140,000 lots. Then we'll talk about the holdings and research within the pelagic invertebrate collection. And we have about 140,000 whole plankton samples that result from individual net tows that are comprised up of greater than 100 million specimens. We additionally have about 10,000 identified reference specimens. And then finally, we'll hear from the benthic invertebrate collection manager about their research and holdings, where they have, I've been told now, up to 800,000 specimens and 45,000 lots. So what you see here on the left-hand side are Scripps ships cruise tracks from 1953 through present, which has led to many, but not all, of our samples that we have within the Scripps Oceanographic Collection. On the right-hand side of the panel there, you can see each one of the oceanographic collections divided up and their geographic location of the individual samples from that collection. And what you'll notice is that we have an impressive amount of material covering every ocean basin. So, what do we do with all of this material that is archived down on Scripps campus? We have researchers that we work with locally on a regular basis, but we also have many other visitors that come from all over the world to answer questions about marine animals. And so we have people that will come to us potentially looking for derivatives within marine specimens that could be applied to pharmaceutical science. We also serve as a vast library of not just specimens, but also literature, peer-reviewed publications and books that we house within these collections. We're also a hardware store to get students started on how they can collect their respective specimens and bring back animals to answer their specific scientific hypotheses. We've also served as an art gallery. We're very regularly working with different artists that are inspired by biodesign and how these animals make life work in the ocean. And then finally, we serve as a safe deposit box. So each one of our collections has a special type collection. And type specimens are the individuals of a species that are the first one to describe a species. And this is really very prized material. But I will say that every sample within these oceanographic collections are invaluable. They are a unique snapshot of that specimen at that particular point in time. And many of the questions we ask with these specimens are planned, but many of them are unplanned. And so many people think about natural history collections as a look into the past or maybe the present, but really we're focused on the future. And being able to routinely preserve specimens, we can answer questions that we didn't really know how to ask and really make discoveries that otherwise would have been inconceivable. So all of us feel that it's truly very important that we continue to collect and archive these materials to make them available to the wider scientific community. And with that, I'm going to turn it over to Marine Vertebrate Collection Manager Ben Frabel.
1: Hi there. Thank you, Lindsay, and thank you to the Birch for having us here tonight. So, yeah, as Lindsay said, I'm in charge of the marine vertebrates or fish collection here at Scripps. Fish specimens have kind of been around at Scripps since before it was Scripps, when it was down at Hotel Coronado. But it wasn't, our collection wasn't really formally founded until prolific ichthyologist named Carl Hubbs moved here in 1944 from the University of Michigan. And Hubbs was born in Southern California, kind of grew up down here, and he was very excited to get back to Southern California. So he moved here, and he had a very express goal of kind of exploring the ichthyofauna, that is the fishes, fish biodiversity of Southern California and also the Eastern Tropical Pacific. And then he was succeeded by Richard or Dick Rosenblatt, who some of you may know. He was equally as prolific and here for about 50 years. And the two of them, Carl Hubbs and Dick Rosenblatt, really, and along with their contemporaries,

Contemporaries and students really helped build up this collection that we have here at Scripps. Now, that is to say, it didn't stop in 2000. Our current curator, Phil Hastings, who's in the back of the room right now, has continued this legacy, and myself and collection managers prior to me and his students have also contributed to building up this collection. So just some expanding on kind of the little facts that were given earlier. We have about 2 million individual fishes in the collection that have been collected all over the world, and that is comprised of about 6,000 different species. Now, 6,000 species is quite a few, but in the grand kind of scope of fish biodiversity, that's only about a fifth. There's about 35,000 or so fish species that have been described, with about 400 to 500 new species described every year. And so to kind of get an idea of why we only have 6,000, I like to go back to this little map that we showed earlier. This map was put together by pelagic invertebrate curator Mark Oman, and I thank him for that. So you can see our holdings are kind of concentrated, and the first is this in the eastern Pacific here. You can see very dense sampling. You can't even see California. It's gone. You can barely see Arizona because of how dense the sampling is in the eastern Pacific, and especially the eastern tropical Pacific. And you know, this is kind of where Carl Hubbs wanted to focus his research, and we are one of the largest collections for organisms from this part of the world. It's a very unique part of the world. It's a little isolated, being on this side of the Pacific Ocean, kind of having that dead zone between Hawaii and the Marquesas, and then over here, there's no islands. It's very difficult for fish to get across. They've been isolated from the Caribbean for about 3.5 million years. So the fauna are very unique and distinct here, and it's really awesome that we're able to have such a large collection for researchers to study. And then the other major focus of our collection, if you look, a lot of these other dots are kind of offshore. Some of them you can see latitudinal or longitudinal gradients, and these are oceanographic samples. And these, you know, are mostly comprised of open ocean fishes, but specifically deep sea fauna. And so all these really fun and to us fairly creepy looking organisms that live in the deep ocean, a lot of which are highlighted over here in oddities. We are one of the largest collections of deep sea fishes in the United States, if not the world. So I've shown you these couple slides just kind of showing a lot of different diversity and forms. And this is something for me as a scientist that is kind of one of the most interesting aspects of life on Earth. So for me, starting out, this started pretty young. I grew up and my dad and aunt and uncle were really into fossil hunting. I grew up on the East Coast. There's a lot of good fossils around. And so we had like fossils around the house. I got really into that. And then when I was, you know, I want to say 5 or 6, discovered the ocean, got a little book from the library, got to see the diversity of ocean life. And I kind of, it really resonated with me, just the biodiversity and then the alienness of forms, how different marine life is than terrestrial life. And how fascinating that is. So I kind of stuck with that and, you know, opened up a lot of opportunities to me. Mentioned in Charlotte's introduction that she got to go to the Aquarius Undersea Research Habitat. Funny enough, her and I were actually the two winners of an essay contest the same year to go to the Aquarius Undersea Research Habitat. we didn't know that when we both took this job, but very exciting. So I was able to do that in high school, and then kind of stuck with studying fish and through my career, and you can see going from the Pacific Northwest with this beautiful salmon to down here in Baja catching this giant cabrillo. But you know, this interest in biodiversity has really stuck with me, and you know, even though I started with fossils, I'm not continuing to do fossils, I still find them interesting sometimes. And here's me trying to figure out what I found at the Burgess Shale a few years back. And so in my own personal research to study biodiversity, a big focus is on the species. What is a species? How do we define that? How do we separate species from each other? And how is species diversified and or lineages split through time? These are questions that I find very interesting. And in doing that kind of research, you come across, I guess, what we would call new species, and a lot of different, not just people who do taxonomy and systematics like myself, but a lot of different researchers kind of encounter this. And the art and science of describing a new species I find very fascinating. And
through my research and through

research at the collections, I just want to highlight a couple of the, or well, three of the new species that are kind of being worked on by myself and Professor Hastings, and then collection manager emeritus H. Shea Walker this year. So the first, this beautiful fish up at the top, the blue-throated fairy wrasse, you can actually see live on display over there in tank 30. This is found through the aquarium hobby. And then we also have this really not as colorful new grouper species over here on the right that is from Taiwan. And then this really cool little pike blenny that Professor Hastings is describing from the Gulf of California. And I just, I'm using this to kind of highlight, you know, a lot of people think that we figured it out. We found all the fish. They're vertebrates. They're not, you know, deep water worms that nobody's ever seen before. But no, I mean, this fish is living 20 feet underwater on coral reefs in Indonesia and the Philippines, and it went undiscovered until this year. So there's still a lot of discovery out there. And that kind of is another really fun driving force and a fun aspect of working in the collection is facilitating this discovery and bringing the specimens and the data from our collections to researchers and the scientific community all over the world. And so it's not just me. You know, I have an army of undergraduates and graduate students working with me to do this, but you can take the things off these shelves so they're not just moldering in the basement, and we actually distribute the data on websites like this and then also send them all over the world. So this is just a map of everywhere that I've exchanged fishes with or sent fishes in the mail to since I started working here 2.5 years ago. And you can see it's as far flung as, you know, up in Moscow, South Korea, Hawaii, and the UK. And so that aspect is also very rewarding because I'm communicating you know, weekly with these researchers and people who are interested in this. And you know, that kind of highlights the research applications and how every specimen in the collection kind of has its own history and story. Lindsay kind of talked about this. You know, every fish, every specimen, every sample, it was collected at a specific place, a specific time. And we are able to kind of maintain those records and help scientists build off of them. So just a couple quick examples of kind of fun applications of that in the collection. So this one's really cool. We recently have acquired UCLA's ichthyology collection, and we have moved it down here to Scripps and are maintaining it down here. And it was a very important collection, especially of fishes in the tropical Eastern Pacific. They did some of the first exploration of the offshore islands in the Eastern Pacific, including Clipperton Atoll, which is the farthest east atoll in the entire Pacific Ocean. And it's way down here off the coast of Mexico, kind of in the middle of nowhere. And back in 1958, Wayne Baldwin and Connie Limbaugh, some of you may know the name Conrad Limbaugh, he was a pioneer of scientific scuba diving down here at Scripps and one of the first people to actually wear a wetsuit because they were developed here at Scripps. But I came across in the field notes from 1958 this silly little illustration of a wrasse. And I was like, wonder what they're trying to draw. So I went and I found the specimen. This is a photograph of that specimen that was illustrated. And it's a type of wrasse called a rock mover wrasse or dragon wrasse. Those of you who keep marine aquaria may know this fish. It's a fairly charismatic fish. You can find them at the aquarium store. Here are some kind of images of them in life, a little more colorful than the preserved specimen. But what is really crazy about this particular individual is this is actually the first record of this fish in the Eastern Pacific Ocean. It is a very common fish throughout the Western Pacific. The top is a photograph I took of one in Japan. That's a picture of one in Hawaii. But prior to this, they didn't know they made it all the way over here. And so this really, you know, this one specimen contributed to kind of being able to figure out biogeography, how fish are able to spread from the Western Pacific into the Eastern Pacific Ocean. Now, just one or two more quick examples here. Something that we always talk about on tours and people have kind of talked about before is our Scripps's role in kind of deciphering heavy metals in the open ocean. I know this is a kind of an abrupt shift, but bear with me. Almost all of you are aware, you shouldn't eat tuna more than a couple days, once or twice a week. It has heavy metals in the tissue. And that was really kind of first thought about in the 1950s and 60s. They're looking at bird feathers from museum collections. And then some researchers at UC Irvine and researchers down here at UCSD were interested in looking at this and other things. And so these folks were actually able to use tuna and swordfish specimens from the Scripps fish collection and look at the heavy metal content.

0: Of these historical records and actually build up here in the middle kind of a estimation of how these metal this heavy metal, mercury and other heavy metal content has changed and increased in time through in the flesh of these large apex predators in the open ocean, and kind of reconstruct that and correlate it with the rise of increased pollution and anthropogenic effects on the world's oceans. And so really quickly, I'll just finish up with one last example that I really like, and that is the role that Scripps researchers, especially Dr. Rosenblatt, had in kind of describing the first fishes that lived on hydrothermal vents. So hydrothermal vents were discovered in 1977. These are communities of organisms that are living in the deep ocean around areas where hydrothermal activity, very hot water, is coming out. And then you have these whole communities that are existing without the need of or influence of photosynthesis. It was a revolution for understanding how life may have evolved on the planet. The first few times they were down there, and once they finally discovered these, they saw fish, but they weren't able to catch them. It's very difficult to kind of get Alvin's little suction arm in there. A lot of tube worms in the way. And so they have this photograph of the fish from 1979, but it wasn't actually until 1988 that they were able to collect them. And they only collected one. And it's here at Scripps. And it's this fish up here in these illustrations called Bathytes hollisi. I didn't bring it with me. It's not in great shape, and it's the only one that's ever been collected, so I didn't want to bring that up on the shelf, but I do have the second one that was ever described here. This is a fish called Thermarses, and this is also an obligate living on these very unique vent communities, and that's kind of a fun contribution that Scripps has had to kind of figuring out the profound breadth of life on this planet. So now I'm going to turn it back over to Lindsay Sala to kind of talk about herself and the pelagic invertebrates collection.
1: All right, thanks, Ben. Okay, so the pelagic invertebrates, pelagic meaning open ocean or open water, and invertebrates, animals without backbones. We commonly call many of these animals zooplankton. Zoo meaning animal, planktos meaning wandering or drifting. So these are the wanderers or free swimming animals without backbones that reside in the water column. And this plankton mandala that you see on the screen there is from a recent book published in 2015 by Christian Sardé. And I think it really brings to light the beauty of all the different forms of animals, invertebrates in the ocean. There are some benthic invertebrates in there as well. But I'll direct you to something that you might be familiar with, that jellyfish up on the top, or some other jellies strewn about. I think there might be a squid specimen in there. But there are also many other zooplankton groups that people are not familiar with, which include arrowworms and comb jellies and copepods, amphipods, ostracods, and they are all very uniquely adapted for their environments. Some of these animals also highlighted in the oddities exhibit. And so these zooplankton feed, many of them feed on phytoplankton, which is the small plant-like material that is photosynthesizing at the surface of the ocean and releasing oxygen. So now I want to invite you to take two breaths. That's one. And second. So for that first breath, you can thank the phytoplankton, which is responsible for producing over half of the oxygen on our planet and feeding many of these zooplanktons. So to transition into the collection, we now know that we have a rich history here at Scripps, and this is an image of our plankton collection in 1911 that has grown to an immense repository where we have these large mobile stack shelving units with things compacted into boxes so that we can fit a lot more material. And each one of our collections are actively growing every single year. So within my collection, we have over 140,000 whole plankton samples, and I've thrown that couple of words out a few times now, and the image on the bottom actually shows you what a whole plankton sample looks like. It's the result of towing a net behind a ship, and so it's all the animals that come up in that one collection event. These specific samples were actually collected with a multiple opening and closing net system, so these are discrete depth windows that were collected going down in depth. So you can see the change in abundance and distribution of animals within that one single collection event. Now, the majority of our material is preserved in formaldehyde to morphologically identify sample or specimens, but we also have a large collection of samples preserved in ethanol that's suitable for DNA and molecular analysis. So just as Ben stated, it's not just me working down in the archives. I work very closely with distinguished professor and curator, Dr. Mark Ullman, that you can see over there on the right-hand side, and his lab of students. And with this, in this picture, this is some of his students, but also some other undergraduates, graduates and postdoctoral researchers that are actively using the collection today. And so these are some of the local folks that are around the collection, but as I mentioned before, we have and host people from all over the world to look at our samples. So one thing I realized pretty early on when I started at Scripps and really appreciated was the continuity and sharing of knowledge and expertise. And I was very fortunate to be able to learn the identity of the groups of animals that I now currently work on. The biology and ecology related to those animals from some pretty amazing female scientists that spent their entire lifetime here at Scripps. And so Annie Townsend is up there on the left-hand corner with Dr. Ed Brinton. These two are world-renowned euphausid or krill taxonomists and biogeographers. Also Marnie Knight down here on the left-hand corner, she was a specialist in decapod crustaceans, shrimp and crabs, particularly their larval life stage when they are free swimming in the open ocean. And then Connie Fay, who worked at Scripps for 42 years, and I'm still working with her to learn more about the calanoid copepods, which are those two small animals you can see. They're only a couple millimeters in body size. And I will mention, too, that Annie worked at Scripps for 39 years, 20 of which with Ed Brinton and 20 with Mark Ullman. So you could imagine there's a vast amount of knowledge that needs to be passed down when they've been working at, in these collections for that amount of time. And so it was a really great experience being able to work with these people as I was learning. I knew as well pretty early on that I loved terrestrial insects. I grew up in Chicago, and you can see me there at the age of 4 or 5 when I knew I would wear glasses. And I have the molted skin from a cicada on my shirt that I was displaying and showing off to my parents. And probably in the summertime when the locusts are around. And then a little later on, here is where I have a jar of, I think it's salmon eggs that I was about to go fishing with. And little did I know that I'd be caring for another hundreds of thousands of jars and specimens preserved in time as a full-time career down the line. So I've been pretty dedicated to collecting specimens and understanding their life histories and how they interact with the environment, how we interact in effect these animals as well. So now to get into some important sample sets and research that has been going on resulting from the use of our samples. So I have to mention the CalCOFFEE program, which is the California Cooperative Oceanic Fisheries Investigation. And this was a it is a collaboration between National Marine Fisheries at NOAA, Scripps Institution of Oceanography, and California Department of Fish and Wildlife. And this program started in the mid-1940s following the crash of the sardine fishery in an effort to monitor that particular fishery off the coast of California. It has since grown to a huge ecosystem monitoring program where they're still sampling 4 times a year at these specific locations, collecting netto samples where the fish eggs and larvae are identified at the Southwest Fisheries Science Center, and then on an annual basis, I identify the krill and copepods and all the invertebrate zooplankton from that sample series, which makes up about 75,000 samples.

So, as you could imagine, a lot of publications have resulted from the use of this beautiful time series. It's the longest standing time series of samples like of its kind. And so we've been able to look at things like the California spiny lobster and identifying their larval stage as a proxy for the adult population. Same goes for the larvae of the California market squid. In addition, many other groups of zooplankton have been looked at throughout time and seeing how they their abundances are changing and how they're interacting with different climate change effects, like the calanoid copepods, and then also there are shelled and non-shelled mollusks or, that resemble the benthic snails within our samples as well. So, then I had a project come through that wanted to use the Cal Coffee time series that I didn't anticipate. And I had a few researchers from Louisiana State University and University of Santa Cruz come down and say, we want to know if a biological event perhaps inspired Alfred Hitchcock to make the classic The Birds. And so they told me that there was a biological event that occurred on the shores of Santa Cruz County where seabirds were acting in a crazed state, which could have potentially been due to the neurological effects from eating fish and invertebrate zooplankton that had fed on a species of diatom that potentially produces toxins. So we dug into the Cal Coffee time series, the summer samples from 1961, pulled out some krill and also this gelatinous animal up in the right-hand corner called a salp. We were able to identify these. The researchers dissected out their gut contents, looked at the contents under scanning electron microscopy, and lo and behold, found the toxic forming pseudonychia, thus proving that this biological event inspired Alfred Hitchcock. So of course it was a bit exaggerated by the time it made it to the Hollywood screen, but a really unanticipated and fun use of this collection. And so now I want to talk about a more recent project that I've been involved in over the last about 5 years with a PhD student at Scripps. And we were working together on krill, and she was interested in blue whale feeding. And so there are 86 known species of krill in the ocean. 39 of those species reside in the California Current, very biodiverse. A couple of those species actually form very dense aggregations, which are particularly useful when you're the largest animal on the planet, the blue whale, feeding almost exclusively on krill. So, Kat Nichols, who is now Dr. Kat Nichols, wanted to know what these blue whales were feeding on, if they were feeding on particular species or sizes. And so the way we had to do this was to look at their fecal material. So in this aerial shot, you can see two blue whales and an egestion event in which their fecal material is pink floating at the surface. So Kat was out conducting whale surveys and it floats at the surface for a short period of time. You can speed a boat over, collect it, preserve it, and bring it back to the lab. And what we were looking for were the mandibles or the mouth parts of these krill, which are made out of silica and undigested. And so she was sorting those, and she said, you know, I want to know if we can actually identify the teeth to the species. I said, okay, I'm going to dig into some archive samples. We chose 8 of the most numerically dominant krill species in our region of interest, which is the southern sector of the California Current. And I got to doing some oral surgery on about 300 krill. So measuring their total body lengths, measuring the teeth, looking at the characteristics to see if there's a relationship between the total length of the tooth and the total length of the krill. So then we could reconstruct what the whales had been eating. And so I'm very happy to announce that our paper was just accepted last week and will be published later this fall. And so this is what krill teeth look like. And I got to give my shot at my first round of scientific illustration. And these are some corresponding digital photographs of the krill teeth that we can see unique characteristics in. So a really fun, interesting application to a lot of our materials within the collection. And I have one more project that is most impressive. And that is a paper that was published in 2013 that

0: described the larval life history of a very deep living krill called Thysanopoda egregia. And you may recognize this man in the middle there from my earlier photo. That's Dr. Ed Brinton, who spent his life dedicated to the euphausids. And he began sorting larvae from our samples, and they were looking back at 60 years. And because these animals live 1,000 to 2,000 meters below depth, you have to sort a lot of samples to find enough specimens to describe this animal. So after 60 years, 10,000 samples, 259 cruises, they had enough specimens in order to describe this animal. And without the use of the collection and the continuity of people and expertise, this would never be possible. By the time this paper was published, Ed Brinton had passed, and he was kept primary author, and all of his colleagues also on the paper, so I felt really lucky to be part of this very special project to finally bring it to light after quite a few years of dedicated effort. So with that, I'm going to turn it over to Charlotte in the benthic collection. Thank you.
1: Thank you, Lindsay. Welcome, everyone. All right, another thank you to the Birch Aquarium for hosting us. The next part of your journey will take you to the deep sea. The benthic zone is the bottom of the ocean, and one of our claims to fame is the deep sea, some of the most inaccessible and alien parts of our planet, so I'll talk a bit about those. But our collections are all friends, we all get along very well, but as you see, there's simply too much diversity for any one or even two of us to manage, so that's why you're seeing two invertebrate collections here today. So the benthic invertebrate collection includes many animals that might be familiar to you. This is a pie chart showing roughly the distribution of our holdings. So in the upper left in yellow, we have many annelid worms, and you will hear about some superpowers of those in oddities and in Greg's upcoming talk. We have many arthropods, including crabs, lobsters, and some of their lesser known relatives. We have mollusks, including gastropods, like the beautiful shells you might see on the seashore, but also cephalopods, bivalves, many things we find in seafood buffets. Echinoderms over there, represented by the sea star, cnidarians represented by the sea anemone, and sponges. And the gray is kind of everything else, which includes a lot of diversity. But this is just a 1,000-foot overview of the kinds of organisms we have in the benthic collection. A lot of diversity that we're still uncovering. So again, our holdings by the numbers, we have about 800,000 individual specimens, and those are contained in about 45,000 lots or jars, some of which you can see up here. I definitely encourage you to take a closer look at some of our representatives. We have about 7,600 well-described species, that, and there's a big plus at the end of that because that number is constantly growing. We are constantly discovering new species. And of course, we have a wealth of material in the collection that hasn't necessarily been identified to species, or it's still in progress. So that's a vast underestimate, and that is a good and exciting thing in many ways. Our collection is fortunate to have many holotypes and paratypes, which were mentioned earlier by the other managers. So these are the exemplars that define a species. When you are the lucky person who gets to define a new species, you choose one specimen that is the gold standard. You may illustrate it, take photos of it, describe it in exquisite scientific detail using words and figures, and that specimen gets deposited in a safe collection like one of ours. So we're very proud to have these scientifically priceless exemplars. So these are the holotypes. Paratypes are the supporting actors, the ones that also play an important role in describing the species, but are not the one representative. So again, these are some of our crown jewels in the collection. All of our collections are proud to have those, and those are some of the most asked about specimens when visitors come. Those are kept in a safe deposit box in our shelved areas. But they're one of our claims to fame. I'm showing you again this map of where specimens have been collected. So you'll notice there are a lot, of course, in the eastern Pacific. And if you're a geology nerd, you might notice that many of these follow geological patterns of the tectonic plates, so areas with hydrothermal vents kind of along that eastern Pacific. But really, we have animals from all around the world. I'd like to go into a few highlights. So again, we have almost everything from anywhere, but we are very fortunate at Scripps to have experts in deep sea biology. We have access to fantastic ships, resources, technology that can go to, again, some of the most alien and inaccessible places on the planet. Ben mentioned hydrothermal vents, where life was discovered that completely changed the way we think about ourselves, biology, and what's possible. So here on the left are some iconic giant tube worms. You can see one in its full glory and oddities. So these are sort of the poster child for chemosynthetic ecosystems, life based on bacteria that use energy from chemicals rather than photosynthesis from the sun. But they're certainly not the only kind of chemosynthetic environment. That was also kind of mind-blowing to science around the same time, the late 70s and 80s. So one of the things that our lab is interested in is the comparisons among these kinds of ecosystems. You have hydrothermal vents, but also methane seeps or cold seeps where you don't have that kind of heat, but you do have hydrocarbons and other energy-rich compounds seeping from the seafloor, supporting, again, bacterial-driven ecosystems. And they're strikingly different from each other and from hydrothermal vents. There's astounding diversity depending on where you are in the world. And that's one of the things we're kind of trying to wrap our heads around. Why are these communities so different? How do they compare? Another such ecosystem is whale falls. It's a sad event for the whale, but it's amazing for the deep sea life that generally doesn't get this kind of energy, that mass of carbon. As that whale decomposes, it releases hydrogen sulfide and many chemicals that have strange similarities to hydrothermal vents and methane seeps. So these three ecosystems are one of our claims to fame. We are lucky to have thousands and thousands of specimens from these unique chemical oases of life. Another one of our highlights is Antarctica. So we have two extensive cruises that focused on the Scotia Arc down at the bottom of South America. This area is important because it can give us clues to the genetic connectivity between these continents. Also, it's been touched on before, the collections tell us how biodiversity is changing across space and time. Unfortunately, the poles are changing more quickly than other areas of the world. So by keeping an eye on Antarctica, that may give us some clues as to how the rest of the world ecosystem is going to be affected by changing climate and other ocean conditions. So these are just a few representative photos of specimens from these fantastic cruises. I have one specimen, it's a feather star that you can take a look at up here. And I can't describe everything up here right now, but please see for yourself online. We're very proud that much of our data has been digitized. In many cases, you can search for your favorite animal on our online catalog. You can see a photo of it. You can see on Google Maps exactly where it was collected, a snapshot of the story, who collected it, when, where, why. So there's a handy URL if you are curious. But this is how scientists discover the specimens they need from us. They're certainly welcome to come and visit and browse the stacks themselves, but digitization is an important part of what we do. And there are only so many of us here to go around. It's a lot of work to transcribe data, and that's what my wonderful crew of students have been helping with. But once it's online, it is discoverable to the world, and that is so important to our jobs and our work today. If you haven't had a chance to visit Vaughan Hall, we are down the hill. That's where the three biological collections are located. So I'm going to take you kind of through a tour of where we are, who we are, and just generally what life is like in our collection. This is a view of the benthic invertebrate collection. So we have 21 of these brown compactors. They slide together like old-style library shelves to save space. And we'll often do tours in this little front area. So again, we couldn't bring all these specimens up to you. You're seeing a few of our biggest and baddest at Oddities, but this is really

home for us. Something I can't emphasize enough is the collections don't manage themselves as much as I would like to. I wish all the specimens came with a label fresh out of the sea, but they simply don't. So there's lifetimes of work to do here. It's amazing. It's the best job ever for me, but it is a lot to do and a huge

But we're also lucky to have many students who have been helping us out in various ways. So some of them are here tonight. I'm very grateful for that. I can't get into everybody's project, but these are just some of the wonderful undergraduates and recent graduates who make this collection work, whether that is simply transcribing labels, finding typos that are decades and decades old. Seriously, if you switch a 4 and a 5, someone won't be able to discover that specimen online. So these students are my lifesavers for really making that data discoverable. Amanda and Martin with the sea pigs here in our oddities exhibit have been working on a massive collection of specimens that I'll get to shortly, but they are they're bringing in specimens from Canada from hydrothermal vents, and right now they're single-handedly the force behind bringing this vast wealth of specimens into our collection, getting everything sorted and labeled properly. So again, I'm so grateful for all the students here. Sophia down in the corner is a scientific illustrator, so she's working with the lab to describe and draw new species. And then the collection in use. So as the other managers have mentioned, these specimens go around the world. I am best friends with the FedEx people. I am constantly shipping things everywhere. But just a snapshot of the people in our lab, Professor Greg Rouse's lab, who are using specimens. Many of them also are here today. So one of the focuses of this lab is diversity at a genetic level, and how these superpowers, if you will, how they're spread among animals and their relatives, and how that can give us clues to, if you will, their origin stories. If you see this amazing adaptation, is it shared with members of that animal's family tree? Is it an oddity in the strictest sense? Was it sort of a new or recent development? And that's something that you can really only get at by studying these animals in exquisite detail and by using the clues in DNA. So each of the folks here has specialized in a group. Many of them have discovered and named new species. It's kind of mind-blowing how commonplace that is in our lab. Yeah, no big deal, 14 new species in one paper. You can actually see that paper in the Oddities exhibit, and you can hear much more about some of the superstars in Greg's upcoming talk. But again, all these people have done a fantastic job contributing to the collection by identifying species, by sharing their expertise, but they also rely on it. If they can't take a trip all around the world to collect their favorite kinds of worms, they can virtually take that trip by visiting the shelves of the collections and using specimens for over decades and decades. We also use these specimens for education, outreach, and art purposes. So here are just a few examples of illustrators and photographers who've been inspired by us. In the right corner, these are third graders in Kentucky who've never seen the ocean. But thanks to specimens from our class, they were able to hold animals from the bottom of the sea and, again, access these incredibly remote and alien environments indirectly. At the bottom right, this is an exhibit at the Australian National Maritime Museum. It was funded by James Cameron, about James Cameron and his his incredible feats of engineering and exploration. He deserves it. But we were contacted and asked to loan some amphipods from the Mariana Trench from his expedition. In fact, you can see one of those amphipods that didn't get sent to Australia. It's the one in the tiny unassuming vial, but that came from 11,000 meters deep, which is a long way to be with you here tonight. One question that we get a lot is, why do you need so many specimens? That's a lot of shelves, that's a lot of animals. And the answer is, we do need them for purposes that we know now and purposes we can only imagine in the future. First of all, we never want to be wasteful. We recognize we are taking these animals' lives, but they are giving so much in terms of scientific knowledge. Each one represents a place and a time and a story that can never be replicated again. I wish we could go back to 1902 to some of our earliest specimens. Those are time capsules right now in our collection. There's so much variation within a species, even from the exact same place and time. You have females, males, juveniles, life stages that don't even have human equivalents. You might have freaks and mutants. You might have regional variation. And you may simply need to use the same specimens for different purposes. I'm glad we have spares. We love having them.

on display, but what if I need that worm? What if my tours need that? So there are so many uses, and every single one of them has its purpose. A brief overview of life in the collection. Many people might think from what you see in this exhibit and sort of the highlights that it's all adventure all the time. That's certainly a lot of fun. I wish I got to play in submersibles, go diving, and spend all of my time at sea. Not really, it's actually a lot of work. So this is the fun part, and sometimes life in the collection really is a true adventure story, and I'm so grateful for that. It's amazing. But also there is a day-to-day heroism in some of the more mundane tasks that we do. So my favorite part of the Oddities exhibit, hands down, is the collection manager's desk. And it cracks me up every time because my to-do list has never been that short. So this is a screenshot of my electronic to-do list. It's kind of frightening. But again, it's all really important things, and I'm glad they're mine to do. I'm briefly mentioning the electronic declarations we have to do every time we ship specimens electronically. There's a lot of paperwork and due diligence. Again, we take our roles very seriously. We want to protect these species and their habitats, so we follow the rules, and that means a lot of paperwork. This is a little snapshot of a messy desk from one of my students helping to digitize some shells from a recent collection. So it's not always adventure, but it is always important. A bit about my career path. So this was the first specimen I ever cataloged. My octopus is purple. So like my colleagues, always been interested in marine life. I've also been very bookish and organized and like keeping records because I'm weird. So I was fortunate to have a wonderful educational experience. I studied microbiology and genetics, which is a bit of a far cry from the specialized marine biological knowledge that many people here have at Scripps. So for me, DNA was kind of the common factor. I was really interested in how life in all its forms works at that really chemical level. So I spent my PhD working on bacteria, but after that kind of did some soul searching, thought about how I wanted to apply that knowledge, and it really came back to that deep love of the ocean. For me, my career was after grad school was a few very uncertain stepping stones. I worked at the New England Aquarium on lobsters, which was a lot of fun. Unfortunately, did not pay, so I had a good time making lattes. I did not make those lattes. Do not ask me to make that shape. But I also was then lucky enough to gain some experience at a small collection at Northeastern University. So for me, stepping stones were absolutely essential in getting some on-the-job experience, building my knowledge of marine science, and fusing that with genetics. So I see there are many young people in the audience. For me, really stepping stones, even at a bit of a risk and changing career paths, were important. So I was lucky to find this home at Scripps, and I'm not the only one. Collections, unfortunately, these days are becoming an endangered species. There are many experts out there who've amassed collections of priceless specimens over their careers, and not all of them are lucky enough to have three managers and a Vaughn Hall to spare. So we, at the Benthic Invertebrate Collection, have been adopting orphans, if you will. Two of our colleagues, Verena Tennecliffe and Bob Ryan-Hook, are retiring. Their life's work, deep sea specimens that have been absolutely influential in science and in guiding the formation of marine protected areas. These are absolutely essential specimens, but they just didn't have the space and the facilities to keep them at their home institutions. So we were fortunate to have this grant proposal that was funded by the National Science Foundation to save the orphans, to bring them to Scripps. So they're now getting a second chance. And that is Martin and Amanda's project, cataloging all these specimens at BIC. So they arrived on my first day of work, 32 yellow bins from Canada. How's that for a start? But I can see the floor now, it's great. And also, I kid you not, this happened this morning. Greg had written a report about the orphan collections we'd taken in, and we got an email from another professor, Kevin Eckelbar at the University of Maine. He's also an emeritus, retired.
He was afraid his specimens were going to end up in a landfill

fill. So he got in touch with us, and we are going to salvage another person's career's worth of work. Again, priceless specimens, millions of dollars of ship time that you could never find again. We are lucky they're having a home at BIC. So now we are wrapping up as a sort of a bookend to Lindsay's start about why collections matter. I have a few examples sort of about things in the news these days. This doesn't look very fun. This doesn't look like you know, anything you'd see in your garage. These are mining machines. Nautilus Minerals is a company that is slated to be the first to start mining hydrothermal vents in the deep sea. This is going to be an issue for our times. Hydrothermal vents we've just discussed are unique and scientifically important, but they're also the sources of minerals that we as humans need. So how do we make those decisions? Which vents do we mine? Where do we mine? I certainly don't have the answers, none of us do, but we hope that those decisions can be guided by science, by data. For example, if we know that some vents are hotspots of diversity or they are sources of genetic diversity that then go to colonize other vents, maybe don't attack the source first. We, again, hope these decisions will be made by science, and the collections are absolutely the bedrock of that science. Also in the news these days, we hear about extraterrestrial exploration. So there's an artist rendering of seas under Europa and the methane on Titan. Don't get me wrong, I would love specimens from Europa. But we also have methane seeps 30 miles offshore of Scripps. So it's all well and good and great to think about exploring other worlds, but wouldn't it be embarrassing if we found the same chemistry or shocking similarities right in our own backyard? So when we think about these lofty feats of exploration, those are happening close to home as well. I would like to take just a moment to reflect. Lindsay had you take two deep breaths. So I'd like to have you think about what brought you here today. Everyone here has a love of the ocean, a connection to the ocean. Maybe you grew up around the water. Maybe you love this aquarium, as we all do. Maybe you really like seafood. So whatever brings you here, whatever connected you to the ocean, I hope you can think of a way that collections and our science can help that interest and that passion directly or indirectly. Thank you.

dive under the ocean with leading researchers at Scripps Institution of Oceanography at uctv.tv/oceanscience. Tonight on UCTV.

So what are some stress-easing strategies? One is getting enough sleep, so, you know, roughly about 8 hours sleep per night. As we age, you know, the amount of sleep you need goes down, but, you know, it should be about 6 to 7 hours. Physical activity, some form every day, and this could mean just, you know, sort of it's cumulative physical activity. So, you know, walking a little bit in the morning, you know, walking up a flight of stairs, you know, gets added on to, you know, sort of walking up another flight of stairs during the course of the day. But certainly most days of the week, learning relaxation techniques, learning

0: learning time management skills, which is still an issue I have, confronting stressful situations head on, nurturing yourself, cultivating friendships. So social ties is a big one. And in the healthcare system, we have a lot to do as doctors with actually approaching our patients about, you know, and talking to them about stress and actually making it part of our armamentarium of things that we ask about. We talk about high blood pressure, we ask about history of diabetes, but we never ask about, you know, what stresses you have in your life.
1: You're watching UCTV.

0: Good evening. My name is Harry Hilling. I'm the Executive Director of the Birch Aquarium here at Scripps Institution of Oceanography. I'd like to welcome you all to the Jeffrey B. Graham Perspectives on Ocean Science Lecture Series. It is my great pleasure this evening to introduce our speaker, Dr. Greg Rouse. Greg is a professor of marine biology here at Scripps, and he's also the curator of the benthic invertebrate collection, which is currently being showcased right here in our new oddities exhibit. Greg has earned his bachelor's and his master's at the University of Queensland in Australia, and then obtained a PhD at the University of Sydney, following his postdoctoral research at the Smithsonian Institution National Museum of Natural History. Rouse returned to Australia, where he was a research fellow at the University of Sydney before joining the South Australian Museum as a research scientist. He then joined the faculty here in 2006. Greg uses morphological and DNA sequencing to assess relationships among animals and shed light on evolutionary patterns. He has been on numerous oceanographic expeditions investigating animals that live in some of the most remote deep sea areas, including whale falls and hydrothermal vents and methane seeps. Greg's a true leader in the field. In addition to an extensive and extremely well-cited publication record, he has personally discovered and named more than 100 new species of animals, 25 in just this last year. We are delighted to have Greg here this evening to fill us in on some of his latest discoveries. Please join me in welcoming Greg for this talk entitled Deep Discoveries in the 2000s, Bone Eaters, Green Bombers, Ruby Sea Dragons, and More. Please welcome Greg Rouse.
1: Well, thanks very much for that great introduction, Harry, and it's my great pleasure to be here with you all tonight. And I am going to tell you, these funny common names you just heard all have actual scientific names underlying them. And I want to tell you how we got there. And the theme that will run through the talk tonight will be on this word serendipity. And if you haven't heard it before, it's a word that goes back to 1754 when Horace Walpole was writing a letter to a friend, and he was discussing a story that he'd been reading about some princes from Ceylon, and which at that time was called Serend. And these princes kept on finding things accidentally that turned out to be very useful. And so he coined this term serendipity. And then about 100 years later, Louis Pasteur wrote that serendipity really then is not just the lucky accident of finding something, but also to have a prepared mind. And so I'm going to tell you some stories about creatures tonight that serendipity plays a part. There will definitely be some real serendipity where I kind of knew what was going to go on, but I'll also tell you some where I failed miserably, and it wasn't for years until I finally did figure out the proper story and serendipity really did happen. So in my lab, what we do, as Harry said, is talk about biodiversity and the discovery of biodiversity. And the most interesting thing that I've done in some ways to date was these amazing creatures that are called bone-eating worms. So I'll tell you about the discovery of those. I'll then talk about another crazy animal called Xenotabella, which otherwise is known as the purple sox, and for reasons that will become clear. And then I'll move on to these extraordinary creatures called the green bombers, which are pelagic worms, and these live in the biggest environment on Earth, which is the deep pelagic ecosystem of the world. And then I'm going to wrap up with a fairly recent discovery, the most recent of them, concerning the ruby sea dragon. And we do a lot of work in my lab on sea dragons that you can see in just the room behind me, but you won't see a ruby sea dragon alive because it came from slightly deeper water. And I'll tell you about how we found that, which was really truly a serendipitous discovery. Okay, so bone worms. What you see here is a finger bone, a phalange of a gray whale.

And you can see those red flowers covering it. And those creatures are actually worms related to earthworms that are eating the bone. And how did that happen, and how was that discovered? Well, it goes back to 2002, and here are good friends and colleagues of mine, Bob Vrijenhoek and Shana Gofridi, and they were out with this robot here, a remote operated vehicle called Tiburon. And they were off the coast of Moss Landing here. This is Monterey, this is Santa Cruz, and Monterey Bay Aquarium and Research Institute is set up in this particular place because that canyon there goes down to about 4,000 meters very quickly, and with this ship they can go out there and explore it literally in a matter of a few hours. And on this particular day, they were out looking for what's called a cold seep. And they were looking for this, a clam bed, and these are clams that are about this big that are using methane and sulfide as their energy source. They're not filter feeding. And these are commonly found in many regions around the world, and Bob's one of the world's foremost experts on that. However, they didn't find clams that day. What they found instead was a dead whale. And that whale was about 30 feet long. Here you can see it lying there on the bottom. There's its skull, there's its backbone. But the bizarre thing was it was covered with this flower-like red carpet all over the bones. They collected some of those bones, and at that time I was still working in South Australia, and they sent some of them to me. So here you can see the bone, and there were these red things coming out of it. They were in order of this long, so they were quite large creatures, and no one had ever seen anything like it before. I then got invited out on a cruise with Bob, and we dissected some out of the bone. And when we actually dug into the bone, what we could find was these green roots, ramifying through the bone. And the trunk that you could see in the crown would retract into this long tube that they had. And they could contract a long way in. So I then did some work on the anatomy, and we did a lot of DNA sequencing on these things. But they were very heavily vascularized. They had a great circulatory system. The red color that they have was from blood. They have hemoglobin, much like the hemoglobin that we have. But they also didn't have a mouth or a gut. There was nothing in there. Just a lot of muscles. All of these worms were females. That whole area that was inside the bone, apart from those root-like structures, was an ovary. They were all females, and when we looked inside those roots, what we found was they were full of bacteria. So this creature was truly bizarre with all of that. If here's where I've dissected open the roots, this is the ovary here. The root going down into the bone had big blood vessels that ran up through the body and then came out to that plume out on top. So, and then when we looked inside the roots, if we looked in the tissue here, what we found was there were special cells underneath the roots, and if you looked inside those cells, there were bacteria. So what was going on? Well, my friend Shana Gofridi, who's now at Occidental College, she looked at these bacteria and sequenced them. These bacteria are able to break down complex organic molecules. And we think that they were living inside these special cells of the worm, and basically the worm was farming these bacteria inside those roots to get their nutrition, and they were breaking down the whalebone to get at the collagen that makes up most of the bone. The worm had to demineralize the bone. It had to dissolve away the bone, and it did that with acid, which we've now figured out as well, and then it allowed the worm to get at the collagen to feed those bacteria, and in turn they then ate the bacteria. So that's a long story I don't have time to tell you about, but the other weird thing about them, though, is they were all females, as I said, and one day, this was a weird discovery, I was sitting in my little office, my little lab, and I had one of these worms under a microscope, and I saw these things, these little packages there. Well, it turns out this is the oviduct. The female spawns her eggs up here, and they go out into the water. Sitting on her oviduct were these little packages, and I thought they were little bundles of sperm. It turns out they were actually males. They were full of all the different stages of sperm. And that was an accidental discovery sitting in my lab. I put one of those under the microscope and I could see that it wasn't just sperm, it had all of the stages of sperm development. And then we knew that we had this amazing discovery of females were about this big. And can you see the males in her tube here? They're these little tiny, tiny things there. Literally, they're hundreds of thousands of times smaller than the females.
And we found hundreds of these males in the tube of a female, and we literally called them harems. They had harems of males. And the ladies were gathering little babies out of the plankton and keeping them in their tubes to fertilize their eggs. It's quite an amazing reproductive strategy. It happens a few times in the animal kingdom that these dwarf males have evolved, and basically it comes down to the fact that sperm is cheap and eggs are expensive. So here you can see the little male, and he's got yolk there. His yolk isn't going to be made for making his body. His yolk is being made to make sperm. And once he runs out of yolk, he'll die. And that's why the female keeps on recruiting new babies out of the plankton. And they end up with these big harems. So that was quite an interesting story. So we ended up publishing that. And we figured out a bit about the biology of Ozodax. Here you can see Ozodax decaying away on that bone. They literally soften it up to the extent where crabs can come in, like this big Tanner crab, and they can literally bite off the bone and chew up the collagen and the worms as well. To the point where we used to think that whales could last for decades on the bottom. This is when the skeleton we first found in 2002, but it was pretty much gone after only 7 years. It had been destroyed by all the Ozodax and then the action of the crabs, and this really was a big paradigm shift in what we understand about whale falls, whale skeletons that fall to the seafloor. We even have a whale fall here, actually, off Mission Bay. We sank this in 2011, and my lab's going to be out to explore this whale fall that's called Rosebud. We always give a whale fall a name. This one, unfortunately, this whale was struck by a ship back in 2011. It was a big pregnant female fin whale, 23 meters long. It's the biggest whale that's ever been sunk. It took 7 tons of metal to sink her. And she's lying on the seafloor today. This is a massive bacterial mat. She's covered with bacteria and all sorts of other amazing creatures. And we're looking forward to going back out there in October to see what's happened to that whale fall and collect more Ozodax, I hope. Okay, what do we know about Ozodax? I've briefly introduced you to them. What are they? Well, their closest relatives actually are these creatures, which you might have seen before in documentaries. These are giant hydrothermal vent tube worms that also live off symbiotic bacteria living in their bodies. So these can reach up to 2 meters in height. They are full of symbiotic bacteria and they're breaking down hydrogen sulfide. And in the evolutionary tree, they're this branch here, and Ozodax is sitting here in green. And they're all, this whole group here, relies on bacteria for their nutrition. They have no guts, no mouths. So Ozodax, in a sense, really was bizarre and unique, but in the end, it wasn't that unique. It still fitted into an evolutionary picture of other relatives that also rely on symbiotic bacteria. We have found many of these now. There are lots and lots of species out there. And just this year, Harry alluded to the fact that I published a bunch of new species this year. Here's some pictures of the different kinds that we found. And you can see they have different kinds of bodies, different colors. All of these are actually differentiated on DNA data as well. And we had accumulated these over the years, including this very strange one that is these funny pigtails coming out of the sediment. This one is actually going after bone fragments that are buried down in the sediment. So Ozodax just doesn't go for the carcass. It's even evolved ones that'll go after chips of bone, that after the carcass has begun to break up, there'll be pieces of bone down in the bottom of the mud. This one really was a weirdo. So we just described these. If any of you know some research, there is a quote about the Haldane, a geneticist, was asked by a preacher what did he infer from the nature of God, from his creation. And Haldane was thinking about the millions and millions of beetle species are out there, and he thought that he quipped to the preacher that God must have an inordinate fondness for beetles. So I titled this paper, though, An Inordinate Fondness for Ozodax, because there were 14 new species just from Monterey Bay alone, and we're up to 18 new species now. And we often, all of these highlighted ones here in bold are the new species in that paper. Mostly we named them after our colleagues who were pilots on the submersible or other workers on this, but we also like to have a bit of fun with our names. So this one reminded us of Jabba the Hutt. So it's called Ozodax Jabba. And as I show you, we're up to 33 species today. Ozodax just doesn't go after whale bones. We've put down turkey bones, cow bones, chicken bones, turtle bones, and I even put down fish bones.
And so this is swordfish bones, and you can see Ozodax very happily chomping away on those bones. And

That was partly because whales evolved about 50 million years ago. So we were interested if Ozodax had evolved to consume whale bones or whether it was an older group. So that's why we put down fish bones to see if they could exploit fish, because fish have been around a lot longer than whales. And then some other paleontologists got involved and they looked at these plesiosaur bones and mosasaur bones, and they found actually using micro CT x-rays that there were holes in these bones of these plesiosaurs that actually were just the same as the burrows of today's contemporary Ozodax. So they were actually able to date Ozodax all the way back to 125 million years, well before the origin of whales. I've got one last little Ozodax story to tell you about, and this is another serendipitous discovery where this is a little seal that had been lying on the seafloor at Monterey Bay, and a colleague of mine picked them up and shipped them down to me here. And we were able to keep Ozodax alive in our aquarium system down at Scripps. And I was looking at this particular one on that little piece of rib bone that was picked up, and I saw that it was extending out over the bone and that it had this weird white patch up in its crown where there shouldn't be anything like that. And when I looked at that specimen under the microscope, it turned out that was a male. Now that was strange because all of the males we'd found to that point were dwarfs. This was a male that could eat bone. And this actually turned out not to be a primitive kind of Ozodax. This was a reversal. This was an Ozodax that had evolved from a dwarf male ancestors, and it was quite an extraordinary discovery. It had bacteria just like the females. And we had a lot of fun describing that reversal in dwarf males. That's the only case that's known today among all of the animals where the ancestor was a dwarf male, but they switched to having sexes that were similar sizes again. Okay, so that's my quick story about Ozodax. And now we're going to talk about purple socks. This is a 13-year story that ended up discovering four new species of these amazing-looking creatures that you can see there. And there's a story here that goes back to the 1940s in Sweden. And a scientist called Westblad named this species Bocky in 1949. It looked like this. It's about 2 inches long, and it had no brain. It had no gut. It had a sac inside its body, like a sea anemone or a coral. It had no kidneys. It had no brain, no real gonad. It was a very, very simple creature. And he called it Xenotubella. Xeno means foreign or strange, and tubella is a reference to flatworms. So he basically thought of it as the strange flatworm. But it didn't have a lot of features of flatworms, which have kidneys, which have complex brains, which have their hermaphrodites, they have sperm exchange, all sorts of crazy things. Nevertheless, Xenotubella sat there for some decades, the only species in its group. And in the big tree of life, which is becoming more and more established now, this is by a wonderful artist called Ray Troll. It's a bit complex for me to tell you about, so I'm just going to show you a simplified version. Today we've been using genomic information, and we now pretty much understand that sponges or another strange creature are probably the relatives of all of the other animals. And then we have corals and sea anemones as the relatives of everything else. And then there are two basic branches. There are crabs grouping with worms, earthworms, and mollusks as one branch that are called protostomes. And then there's another branch that is the sea stars, the echinoderms, and then us. And we're called deuterostomes. So we have this basic group with us and sea stars and sea urchins, and then the protostomes, and then we have this more primitive, in a sense, sea anemones, and then we have sponges. Well, where did Xenotubella fit into that picture? It's been an ongoing mystery since 1949. And the first twist in the tale was in 1997, someone sequenced some DNA of one and said, no, this is a mollusk. It's actually a bivalve. And so they sequenced the DNA, they got a hit towards bivalves, and they said, okay, this is a bivalve. They got that published in Nature back in 1997. But then someone sequenced it again and they said, no, that was a contamination. You sequenced the food, which sometimes food of your prey will end up inside you, and if you make a mistake in the lab, you can sequence the food, not the actual animal. So they did sequence what they thought was the animal here, and you can see that it actually ends up going fairly close to sea urchins and their relatives. So they then made its own phylum, its own major branch of the animal tree. But the big implication was, because it didn't have a brain or a complete gut or kidneys or anything like that, that this was an animal that had lost a lot of features in its evolution. It was a simplified animal. It wasn't

wasn't a simple animal at all. But still, it was the only species that we knew. So some more genomic information came along, and it was bouncing around the tree. It was either going with those deuterostomes, or it actually turns out it wasn't with flatworms. It could have been in a more simple position. So if we go back to that simplified tree that I showed you, it once was thought of as a flatworm. For a while, it was thought of as a mollusk. Then those people that I showed you said it was a close to sea stars here. And then we did some genomic work and we said, no, it's actually here. So it was bouncing all over the evolutionary tree. Now, the evolutionary tree otherwise is pretty stable. Not much is going on. We've stabilized it through all of this genomic information now, except Xenotabella was an oddball. So one way you can solve this is if you find more representatives of the group. So people were starting to look around and see, is there really only one species of this? Is it like the coelacanth, where there's hardly any around in the world today? Well, that's where we started to get lucky, sort of. So I'd been working with those people up at Monterey Bay for a long time. And there we are, back at that cold seep in 2003. Now, remember I told you that Xenotabella eats mollusks? Well, here is a video from 2003. Here is the control room where you can hear us making fools of ourselves. There's Xenotabella. We don't know what that is. No clue. We thought it was a strange sea cucumber, and that's it. Here you can see it being collected. It looks like literally a pair of socks that have been thrown on the ground. They're so fragile. And for the next decade, as we hunted for these, I'll turn myself down. As we hunted for these, the pilots of the ROVs thereafter referred to them as the purple socks. So that's where the name came from. And you can see that there are actually lots of these Xenotabellas all over the place. There were 40 or 50 we could count in the video from that day. Here's a frame grab of it. It was hanging around those mollusks, those clams. Well, we collected two. We snipped one. We did all the right things. We put one in formalin. We froze one. We did some in ethanol, except we totally forgot about it. I'm not kidding. It sat on that shelf. It went into the freezer. It sat on the shelf. We had no search image. We had no idea what it was. I was obsessed with Ozodax, and that's all I was into. So there was a fail. There was an opportunity. We should have seized on that. The discovery of Xenotabella, these were big. They were that big. Remember, the one from Sweden was just a little one. However, the next year, I got invited to go to Sweden to look for Xenotabella to do some genomics work, and we found some. There I am freezing in some fjord off, not fjord, but Kattegat, somewhere off western Sweden, and we're skimming mud, and we basically did that. We let the mud settle, and then the Xenotabellas would come up, and we'd pick them out. So this was the only known Xenotabella, and we did a lot of DNA sequencing on that. So then I knew what it looked like. So cut forward 3 years, 2007, we're back in Monterey at a whale fall. I still don't remember that cruise from 4 years before, right? Completely forgotten about it. Here is a Xenotabella. Now I can recognize it. So we actually collected that creature. We got one. And here you can see how one way that we collect animals is we use push cores. So we have a Perspex cylinder. We push it into the mud over the creature, and then we cap it, and then we can bring it up, and it comes up in beautiful condition. And we bought that one up alive, and when we saw it, it's still alive, crawling around in a dish. And here you can see it for scale. It was pretty small. It was only about that big, but we sequenced the DNA. We were super excited that we had a new species of Xenotabella from Monterey Bay, about the same size and closely related to the Swedish one, completely forgetting the one from 2003. But in 2009, 6 years after the event, I was looking through some old pictures and I saw this. So I'd had all the pictures. We get thousands of pictures every cruise. It's really a data management issue. And I just happened to be flicking through them. You know how you're flicking through your pictures, and it was like, whoa, look at that. And it was a gigantic Xenotabella, and it was Bob. I called Bob and I said, Bob, do you have that?
And they went and looked, and yeah, they had a jar sitting there for 6 years.

0: at room temperature. There it was, in the minus 80. They'd had a freezer fail. It might have thawed and been refrozen. We didn't know. But we were able to get some DNA out of it. But then it was, okay, we got to go back. So we went back in 2000 again, twice in 2010 and again in 2011. No luck. We didn't find it. And that was that clam field where we'd seen so many. So it was pretty disappointing. We knew we had two species now, but we didn't have enough good quality material to do genomic level information that would get us a Nature paper, which is what we wanted, because we thought it was pretty cool. So the vision was Nature, Nature, right? You know, you don't get these chances very often. So then, a few years later, we're on a cruise to the Gulf of California, the Guaymas Basin, a famous place for hydrothermal vents and methane seeps. We're going along with the ROV here. These are the lasers 29 centimeters apart. And whoa, what was that? I just saw it out of the corner of my eye. I said, stop. We went back, Xenotabella, just out on the mud.
1: This is a lot of beers.
0: Okay, so I bought the crew a lot of beers. Because we'd been looking and looking and looking for that thing. It turns out there's one there, 29 centimeters across, so that was about that big. When we sequenced that one, it was the same as the one in Monterey Bay. So that was the same species living all the way down in the Gulf of California. But 50 centimeters away was another one. And that one turned out to be another new species. So now we had three. Here you can see it crawling along. We did a lot of video. We were really excited. Now we had three. But we had a problem with the preservation of the DNA and the RNA. We couldn't get a transcriptome, which is what we really needed. Here you can see the two of them. Look at that. Two species. I still don't understand how that happened. We could see mollusks in the vicinity, and we roamed around looking for more, but no luck. So we had then these two different ones, and we now had three species. But we still couldn't get the transcriptome to nail that Nature paper. Cut forward to 2015. Now we're down in the bottom of the Gulf of California at the Pescadero Basin, 3,700 meters. Another Xenotabella. Yes, now we knew what we were looking for. We got it. We collected seven. We now had one species, two species, three species, and the other shallow water one, four. And we got the transcriptomic data to allow us to get thousands of genes to do a transcriptomic analysis to, one, prove we had four new species, but also to place it in the tree of life. We named one Monstrosa because it was so big. We named one, here's the Monstrosa from Gulf of California. We named Profunda because it came from 3,700 meters. We named one Hollandorum for two professors at Scripps, Nick and Linda Holland, who work on developmental biology. And yes, they liked it. And this one, my tech at the time, Jose, said, Greg, that looks like a churro. I said, okay, we're going to call it Xenotabella churro. So we did. And you can do this stuff. You're allowed to do that. You can have fun with names, like Jabba. So when we did the DNA work on this, and here's a big picture tree, where it came out, the takeaway is that Xenotabella is not simple. Is simple, it's not simplified. So it doesn't have kidneys because it never had any in its ancestry. It doesn't have a brain because it never had any in its ancestry. It's a genuinely simple animal, and this is based on well over 1,000 genes to establish that. Well, so here's an opportunity for outreach. We had a big high profile publication. We put out a media release. We used the words purple sock. We used the words churro. The media loved it. So, but we still slipped in the message about the value of this animal and its importance in understanding the evolutionary tree of life. And to top it off, it then got chosen. Now, you might not know, but about 18,000 species are named every year of animals and plants. And there's a group in New York who name the top 10 new species each year to highlight biodiversity discovery. And churro, not any of the others, churro, of course, was the one that they chose to be one of the top 10 for 2016. Okay, so that's my Xenotabella story. Now, switching now to the deep pelagic ocean. So this is the largest realm of the world, but it's also the most difficult to sample. The biomass and the diversity here. The diversity is high, but the biomass is low. And many of the creatures that live in this area are gelatinous and very, very

fragile. So the real way to catch these creatures, this is a video taken by a remote operated vehicle, an ROV, operating at an oil platform. And they picked up this amazing video, but they didn't collect the animal. People knew it was out there, but no one had collected one. But my postdoc, Karen Osborne, who's now working at the Smithsonian, had been gathering these when she worked on her PhD at Mbari. She came to my lab because I had collected lots of the bottom-dwelling forms of these things, and in collaboration, we were able to make an evolutionary tree of these bottom-dwelling worms and put in these amazing gelatinous life forms, which had evolved from benthic bottom-dwelling ancestors. And the most amazing one was this one that we called Swimmer. Again, someone had called this one Floater back in 1969, which I thought was a fantastic name. And this one is literally just floating around. But this one, you can see, was swimming most beautifully. So we decided to call this one Swimmer. We got this into a pretty good publication because up around its head here, it had these green little balls. And when they are disturbed, they fly off and they glow green. And they don't glow until they're cast off, and we've never really seen this in action, but we think it's a distraction, much like dropping a gecko's tail or a lizard tail. So we ended up describing that and finding lots of different forms of these during the time that Karen was with me, and we ended up with 7 new species of this particular group. Some of them had bombs, some of them didn't have bombs, and that one also was chosen as one of the top 10 species back in 2010. But my favorite one is one that's called squid worm. This one didn't have bombs. It had elaborate 4 pairs of gills here with these funny tentacles coming off the front that are used for feeding. And the geologists who discovered this thing called it squid worm because it had 10 appendages and reminded them of a squid, but had the body of a worm. And here you're going to see video of how these actual creatures are caught with a submarine. And you often need a special chamber or a special funnel to grab it. And things don't always go to plan. The name here, Toothy, means squid, and Drillus means worm. So we took their nickname and we used Greek, actually, to make the formal scientific name, Toothodrillus samei, which means squid worm, from off the coast of the Philippines. Here they're about to catch it. No, it got away. And they're not that common. Here's another one they're trying to catch with a different method. I think it survived. And now, finally, this one here, photographed alive, is going into the funnel here to be finally studied. And that one now sits here at our Scripps collection, Toothodrillus samei. So this deep pelagic is actually a great area of discovery and a lot of ongoing work. And I just up at this meeting in Monterey, there's a lot more work going on now that there are a lot more submarines working and exploring in the abyssal oceans. So to finish, I'm going to tell you the story of sea dragons. And you, if you haven't seen them, you should know that both species of sea dragons, as we knew back a few years ago, are just next door behind me. And they are the leafy sea dragon, described in 1865, and the common or weedy sea dragon, described in 1804. And I'm going to tell you about the serendipitous discovery of species number 3. So this is... Most credit goes here to my student, Josephine Stiller, who graduated last year and now is a postdoc at the University of Copenhagen, and our collaborator, Nerida Wilson, and many other people over more than a decade where we were gathering samples of these fishes. And the common sea dragon lives from Sydney in Australia, all around the coast and also around Tasmania. They're only found in Australia. If you see them in an aquarium anywhere, they were caught, or their father was caught, in Australia. Breeding programs are underway, including here at the Birch, but no one has been very successful so far. The leafy sea dragon has a more restricted range, just from Perth in Western Australia, maybe to Victorian historic times, but certainly it's still around Adelaide in South Australia. And we were interested in these things from a conservation genetics perspective. No one had done any genetics on these animals, and we started a program where we were going into the field, finding the fish. And that's a challenge, I can tell you. They're so wonderfully camouflaged. Here I'm with my great colleague. There's Josephine diving along. It's a pretty surgy day. Sea dragons don't necessarily need to be in calm water. And Craig has just found a sea dragon. I'm trailing along behind, as usual, and with the camera. And there is the dragon right there. Can you see it yet? It's coming into view. He's taken a photo. And...

You're about to see it come into the frame, and there it is. They are really challenging to find, and we like working with experts to help us find them. And we never killed any sea dragons. In the whole course of this project, we had animal ethics approval to go out and catch the dragons like this. They can't swim very well. They're pretty agile, but they really can't get away from you. And here's, I'm going to just show you in a briefly the process of how we get a tissue sample, because from a little snip of tissue, we were able to get enough genomic information from well over 1,000 genes that allowed us to recreate the evolutionary tree of sea dragons, but also to do the population genetics to understand the connectivity of their populations. So here I'm taking a photo of the sea dragon against a slate, because every sea dragon has unique markings on its face. And we're actually going to set up a website now that citizen scientists will be able to send up their photos, and we're hoping to use machine learning to identify sea dragons through time. And all of our archive photos will go online as well for this. And there are still some sea dragons we collected that are still around and swimming at various sites in Australia. What I have to do now, though, is get out my scissors and forceps, and you hold still, and I'm going to snip off just a little piece of tissue there. There's no bone, and the fish is being snipped. And I've taken basically about half a fingernail off, and I'm going to put that into a Ziploc bag. We'll take a photo of the sea dragon. It's made a sharp cut there, so anyone seeing it in the future will know that sea dragon was cut, because sometimes we dive in an area for a few days. We don't want to sample a sea dragon twice. And so the sea dragon, going, what has happened to me, is she's happily swimming away, minus a little bit. But we routinely saw them day after day, and they really seem to show no ill effects. Okay, so we took all that information, and there's the snipping, and we put them in a little bag, and then we put it into alcohol, and from that we would then sequence DNA. I don't have time to tell you all of the process and the results that we found, but I can tell you that they are each only one species, one leafy sea dragon, one weedy sea dragon, and their populations are pretty thriving and healthy. We're going to provide information about their conservation to the state governments in due course. But the real story tonight is, as well as the live specimens, we were really interested in getting museum tissues. So this story all goes, actually is rooted in museum samples. If a specimen of a fish has gone into alcohol, we can get DNA out of it. So Josephine wrote to all the museums in Australia asking, do you have any tissues in alcohol? Most fish go into formalin, which is no good for DNA. But a few, including this mysterious creature here, had gone into alcohol, and when she sequenced it, it didn't match the leafy sea dragon, and it didn't match the weedy sea dragon, which it had been catalogued as. It was from the Western Australian Museum. It was actually about 7% divergent, which is more divergent than we are from a chimpanzee, for instance. So we then asked for the animal, and amazingly, they had taken a photograph of it before they froze it. It was caught on a biodiversity survey, and it was bright red. And it was a male, and he had a whole clutch of babies on his tail. It had a very big swimming appendage up here. Its pectoral fins up there were very large. It had a very long snout. It actually had an extra vertebra and a trunk ring around it. So for us, it was, as well as the genetics, it was clearly a very different fish. So we went ahead then and named this the ruby sea dragon. This is a false colored micro CT, an X-ray 3D image that Josephine made. And Rachel, who helped her do that, is actually here in the audience tonight from the main campus. We like to collaborate and work with people on the main campus whenever we can. And this was really a spectacularly successful image that we were able to acquire. So we then named this Phyllopteryx dewey C, in honor of Dewey White, and I hope she's here tonight. It was clearly a new species, but it was most closely related to the common sea dragon. But it appears that it had lost its appendages in its evolutionary history because both of its other relatives have those leafy appendages on their bodies. And yeah, this one also got into the top 10 species. We've been pretty lucky with this. However, we'd only ever had dead ones, right? So they'd been trawled up or found in museum collections. We asked people to go and look. These two were trawled in 1955 from off Perth, and they clearly were ruby sea dragons. And then people started to find them washed up on the beach, and there was even this one that had stranded off Perth's beach in 1919. It had just been miscatalogued as a weedy or a common sea dragon for 100 years. And then, a few weeks after we published our paper,
Zoe was walking with her family along the beaches near Esperance, where that one we had found was trawled, and she

0: He found a freshly washed up ruby sea dragon. So that was where the trawled one was that we got the DNA from. That's where Zoe was with her family. Then beached ones washed up here and washed up here, and we had the original records that had washed up and ended up in the Western Australian Museum. So we kind of knew that they were out there around this southern corner of Western Australia in between 50 and 70 metres of depth. Scuba divers had never seen these because it was too deep for normal scuba diving, and maybe they'd been trawled by fishermen, but fishermen don't like to report these protected kind of creatures, so they probably just tossed them overboard. So it was kind of in that twilight zone of biodiversity that no one had found it. I wanted to see one alive. We all did. So we spoke to Dewey, we said we want to do the quest for the ruby sea dragon. And in April 2016, we went there. We did a whole lot of other diving to get tissue samples of sea dragons to fill out the genetic sequencing of the leafy and weedy sea dragon. Basically, because I figured this was a long shot, I wanted to get some result out of going all the way to Australia. So we got another 30 new sea dragon samples. But then we decided to go to Esperance. So we ended up flying into Perth, go to Esperance, and then we went from Esperance in a charter boat over to where the fish had been caught back in 2007. Now, this biodiversity trawl, they'd actually marked the GPS location of when the net went in and when the net came out. So we had a definite target. We leased this boat. We had it for 4 days. And we had a little ROV. This was too deep for scuba diving. So we had what's called a mini ROV, literally no bigger than this. Seabotics is a company actually based here in San Diego. And here is Daff Phillips, our genius pilot, because we were useless at driving this thing. They're more difficult to drive than you can imagine. However, we had bad weather. So we left on April the 4th, we had waves for 2 days, and all I could do was photograph albatross and petrels and not be sick. And other people were sick. And it was kind of frustrating. We went out to the site. We did put the ROV down. We put a whole lot of lead on it. We put it down to the bottom. All we saw was sand. But on April the 7th, we got lucky. It had calmed down to about a 1 meter swell. And here you can see Daff piloting. So we were super lucky to find it, but we had the information to go to the right place. And we got lucky with the weather because it could easily have blown out and we never would have found it. And there is extensive video online that you're free to look at it. And both of the papers describing the ruby sea dragon and the discovery of it alive are online. And you can download those papers and read them for free if you're interested. So in conclusion, I want to thank our sea dragon team, Josephine, Nerida, the whole team at sea who helped us. It was really a fantastic day. We bought a terrible red wine, sparkling, but we also bought a decent sparkling champagne, and we had a good time after all of the cruise. And of course, thanks to Dewey White and her family foundation. And also, because serendipity doesn't happen in a vacuum, as Louis Pasteur certainly noted, and all of my colleagues for our deep sea work over the years on Xenotabella and Swimmer and Ozidax have all been essential to all of the work that I've talked to you about tonight. And I'm happy to take questions from you as we watch a little bit more video of the ruby sea dragon.
1: Hi, Lois Jones. Are the problems with climate change making it harder to find new species?
0: No. Right now, our trouble is to get good baselines to understand the changes that are going to happen in the distributions of species and in biodiversity as change continues to happen. So we've been trying to do that. We'll go and explore a region, and we've done this in Antarctica, where the oceans are warming the fastest anywhere in the world, to get a baseline of biodiversity distributions that people will then be able to see probably the unfortunate changes that will happen as time goes on. And as a result of that, we end up finding new species, because we really probably have only named a fraction of a percent of the biodiversity that is in the oceans. And when I say that 18,000 species are named every year, it sounds like a lot. But at the rate of the estimates of the undiscovered biodiversity that are out there, we still have centuries of work to do to find what's out there. But do we have centuries of time in order to find that biodiversity?
2: What is the quality of super cool?

0: illness that qualifies a species for Species of the Year?
1: Yes, thanks, Bob. That's an interesting question. I think we've managed to crack it with worms by having catchy names. So honestly, I was hoping Jabba would get in there this year. Maybe he will.

0: strange insects, since most of the animal biodiversity is insects. And they always pick out, they try and cover the bases in terms of marine biodiversity, just to give a flavor of what's out there. So it's an eclectic mix by an ever-changing committee of people. And we've just gotten lucky over the years with our three.
1: Are there predators that prey on ruby sea dragons?
0: Oh, well, the video you're seeing now is all we know about ruby sea dragons. We did have one washed up where it had been definitely partly eaten, but we don't know whether that was post-mortem or it was actually a predation event that killed it. I'm hoping people will now go back and document more about the ecology of the ruby sea dragon while we work to try and make sure that it's protected by the Western Australian government. I don't doubt that maybe one day it will end up on display in aquariums, but I certainly hope we find a lot more out about its biology before that happens.
2: I'm curious about the bone-eating worms. Worms aren't terribly mobile. How, when they eat the bone, how do they find the new the next bone, or how what's their method of mobility?
0: Yes, so that's a story I couldn't really explain, is that once they're on the bone, that's where they live for their whole lives. But the females spawn out little babies, and a female can make 350 eggs a day. And so they get cast off into the water, they swim around in the plankton. Most of them, they're not going to find bone. They'll die before they run out of the yolk, but a few do. And we've been amazed at how quickly these Ozodax worms will find and colonize bone. We've done time-lapse photography, and they'll be on the bone and covering the bone in a matter of 6 weeks, and they grow very quickly. And when we do the genetic diversity of what we find on those bones, they represent a massive population. So we think basically there are thousands and thousands of these, millions of these little baby worms floating in the plankton at any one time, just waiting for a whale carcass to fall down, and fish bones, seals, who knows, maybe even people. Shana Gafridi and I, in one of our quiet moments, thought that it would be nice for us to be buried at sea and to let Ozodax have its way with us, given all the time we've devoted to studying it.
3: We have one more over here.
4: When you were speaking about the bony worms, you mentioned that they had a well-developed circulatory system. And I wonder if blood actually circulates and what helps it to circulate.
0: So worms don't have a heart the way that we do, but they do have some muscular blood vessels. So the Ozodax have a big trunk that goes up to that feathery plume. And in that are two big blood vessels. And they are surrounded by muscle, and they can pump blood out from the dorsal blood vessel into that big plume, and that's where it gets oxygenated. And then the oxygenated hemoglobin comes back down the ventral vessel and then spreads out through the roots, because the bacteria are aerobic bacteria. So they definitely needed to be provided with oxygen by the worm, and the worm itself needs oxygen. So, but the amount of blood they have is truly astonishing. And they're living in a very anoxic environment though, in the bone. So they've got to keep all of that tissue alive. And we think they're metabolically very efficient, and that because they're growing so fast that there's a high energy demand, hence that massive circulatory system. They don't have blood cells though, it's free hemoglobin floating in that liquid.
3: Right here.
5: Is the hemoglobin related to mammalian hemoglobin in any way, shape, or form?
0: It is. There appears to be a single evolutionary origin of hemoglobin, but it's very different in some ways in its function. For instance, the Riftia, the hydrothermal vent tube worms that I showed you, their hemoglobin can bind oxygen as well as hydrogen sulfide, which in us, the hydrogen sulfide would bind to our hemoglobin and we would suffocate if we were exposed to it to a great degree. But in those Riftia worms, they're using the hydrogen sulfide as food that they supply to the bacteria. So their hemoglobin is better than ours in a way, in that they can release both the oxygen and the hydrogen sulfide. And we think Ozodax also can tolerate fairly high sulfide levels as well, and that may be also due to their circulation system.
3: So you said that you have collections of species from deep sea, right? But in deep seas, it's under great pressure. So over here, do you have to pressurize the

0: chamber?
1: Some people do have special chambers to pressurize the animals and bring them up. We don't. We find that if they're from 1,000 meters or less, we can keep them alive just by keeping them cool. And we've kept them alive for some months in my lab. We try and lower the oxygen level because they're often used to a bit lower oxygen. But usually if they're from deeper than 1,000 meters, they always die. But there's great challenges with using these pressure vehicles or vessels to put the animals in. And people have done physiology on them. But our goal has normally been to get them up, keep them alive if we can. If they don't, usually they'll be still alive to a degree where we can process them for the genetics. But we end up not being able to do physiology on the animals. So there are definitely physiological changes that happen under great pressure, that when it's released, they'll die quite quickly.
2: We have one here and one back there.
3: Thank you. How many new species do you think you can find by the end of this year?
1: Whoa. Well, we find them faster than we can name them, much faster. So it's always a delay in naming our species, as some people here in the audience will know. And we are about to go on 3 expeditions. My lab and I will be going out to hydrothermal vents, to methane seeps, and to whale falls. And I'm expecting we'll find a lot of new species. But once we've got the animals, we then have a lot of work in the lab to do the genetics to then figure out if things are new. And then there's the whole process of writing the scientific paper. So our bottleneck is usually the writing of the papers. And there, we're happy if we can do 25 in a year. I'm going to be happy with 25 this year. 14 bone worms, a bunch of other kind. Mostly it's going to be a worm year. The fish was an unusual year. But we do other things like snails and echinoderms. But this year's a bumper worm year.
4: How does the ruby sea dragon propel itself? Did you see that? It doesn't seem visible that there are fins or whatever way. It just seems to be drifting in the ocean.
1: Yes, it is.
4: And very streamlined compared to the other ones.
1: It has lost the appendages, but it does have the stumps. You can see them coming out of the back and on the belly where the appendages were. They're extensions of its rib cage and also of its vertebrae. But like the leafy and the weedy sea dragon, if you've never looked at one in the tanks here, you'll see that they have a pair of pectoral fins up here that they flap like this. And you can see this one now, it has quite muscular, a swollen area just below the head, and that's got fins on it. It's swimming up into the water now to feed. You just saw a feeding strike. And then along the back, behind that, behind the trunk, there's a long single fin, the dorsal fin, and that's used to swim as well. And if you go and look one day in the aquarium just in behind me here, it's exactly the same fins that the 2 sea dragons here use as well.
2: Okay, we have time for 2 more questions.
5: Thank you. Has any aquarium or other facility in Australia been able to acquire one of the ruby sea dragons, or are they still not available to the public in that sense?
1: Not to my knowledge. We haven't heard anything. They have a swim bladder, so bringing them up from 50 to 60 meters depth would be a challenge. They would have to probably bring them up very slowly over a period of days. It's also a pretty sharky area, as in white sharks, and I wouldn't want to be diving there with extensive bottom times and decompression times. Nevertheless, I'm sure some people will do it. But maybe they'll do it in a cage, and they could bring the dragons up over time, but they'll need permits. And it's whether the Western Australian government would permit them to do it. But thus far, we haven't heard anything.
6: Well, Greg, I want to thank you. You are a masterful storyteller.

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0: dive under the ocean with leading researchers at Scripps Institution of Oceanography at uctv.tv/oceanscience.
1: Growing these brain organoids in space can teach us about the impact of space into human cognition, accelerated aging, and use this as a model for aging here on Earth, and can be used to test novel neuroprotective molecules or compounds, either from pharma who may have them on their shelves, as well as new drugs that has never been discovered before.

0: They wanted to build a sustainable model church. So the roof is a silo structure. And they didn't want to use any lumber on this building, which is great for fire resistance. It's all metal studs, 90% recycled content. So a great sustainable model. They collect the rainwater, needs very little heating or cooling. We have solar, so it's 100% off-grid.
1: Cholesterol is not really all bad. Cholesterol is really important for cell structure, and low levels can actually impact your general energy level. We use cholesterol to make steroid hormones, which are important for sexual functioning, bone health, and mental status. And also, I think it's good for us to remember that cholesterol is used by the liver to make bile acids, and they're necessary for fat digestion. So it's, you know, I think it's been kind of years that we've thought of cholesterol as being all bad, but we sort of need to put it into context.
2: Under current leadership with HHS, you know, all these experts have been sidelined and replaced with anti-vaccines ideologues. So the current recommendations that are coming out of ACIP and therefore coming out of CDC are no longer evidence-based. They're political recommendations.
3: You're watching UCTV, University of California Television.
4: I see the Sleepy Lagoon cases as being connected to the whole of the Chicano movement since World War II.
5: The Sleepy Lagoon case was the first case around which the community was brought together in opposition to an injustice.
6: You're not equal before the law. That was the point of the case.
5: I would like to tell you about a case that was one of the most racist trials in the history of jurisprudence in this country.
4: The achievements of Alice McGrath are embodied in people. There's a danger in that because people are very perishable.
5: It started late in 1941 when the Hearst Press began a series of stories about the activities of Pachuco gangs.
4: She's had a direct influence on all our lives, even on those that don't know anything about her.
5: Zoot suit gangs. That was a way of saying Mexican American without using the term. So you can use another word for it and mean those damn Mexicans.
4: And to this day, I think that when Chicanos see her and meet her, they're meeting Alice. They're meeting this person who has been in the trenches for 50 years, but one who related to Chicanos 50 years ago.

around Christmas time, at the end of 1941, there was a party, a group of kids from an area in Los Angeles, Southeast LA, known as the 38th Street Guys, not even a gang, but the guys who lived in 38th Street, crashed a party. There was drinking, there were fights, and in the morning, a young man was found dead. A Mexican national by the name of Jose Diaz, and that was just good news to the Hearst Press. Because now they could say, you know, you see what we mean about these terrible gangs, someone has been killed. The interesting thing about that campaign, a series of stories about the horrible things that the Pachuco gangs were doing, was that there was no increase in the activity of the gangs. Second, the gangs of 1942, 1941, all through the early 40s, were totally different from the gangs as we know them today and the violence as we know it today. They didn't have guns, mostly they didn't have cars, and it was extremely rare for there to be a fatality if they got into a rumble. But what happened from then on had nothing to do with Jose Diaz. They were not interested in finding, they were not interested in him. It was a pretext for, first of all, rounding up hundreds and hundreds of Mexican-American kids, and then convening the grand jury to decide if there should be an indictment. So 24 are indicted and are sent for trial. Two of the people who were indicted asked for separate trial. They had a decent lawyer who knew what he was doing, asked for a separate trial, and they were never brought to trial. They were simply dismissed. So 22 young guys go on trial, ranging in age from 17 to 22, but most of them were 17, 18 years old, and they were tried en masse. The defendants were not allowed to confer with their lawyers as the trial was going on. The guys were not allowed to change their clothes or get haircuts during the first weeks of the trial, and then began a trial that lasted 3 months. In 3 months and 6,000 pages of testimony, not one single witness put any of the defendants on trial near Jose Diaz. It was

never proven the cause of death. The party had taken place in a rural, very rural area in Los Angeles, and Jose Diaz could have been hit by a car. He was drunk. He could have fallen down and hit his head on a rock, or somebody could have hit him. And it was not established which had happened. During the trial, the prosecution made a motion, and it wasn't a correct motion, the judge would rephrase it. You mean, Mr. Shoemaker, that to say that, etc., and then grant the motion. Whereas if any of the defense lawyers made a motion, he would insult them, you know, go back to law school, or, you know, you don't deserve to, you know, to belong to the bar, and so on. And when the jury came out, after very, very short deliberation, they either didn't understand or the judge hadn't explained to them that in the theory of conspiracy, if they were in the conspiracy, they were equally guilty. If they were not in the conspiracy, they were absolutely, you know, to be acquitted. The jury came back with verdicts like this. Three of the defendants were guilty of first-degree murder. Nine of the defendants were guilty of second-degree murder. Five of the defendants were guilty of assault, and five of the defendants were acquitted. And the five who were acquitted were released, and the five who were convicted of assault were released for time served because they had been in jail for, you know, quite a while awaiting trial. So that left 12, nine of whom were sent to San Quentin with sentences of five to life, and three of whom were sent to San Quentin with life sentences.

0: How did you become involved with Sleepy Lagoon in the first place?
1: What I wanted to be was a CIO organizer, because I thought that would just be a marvelous life, to be involved in organizing labor with in a multicultural, progressive organization. And I got sick. I had pleurisy. Pleurisy, in case you don't know it, is worse than pneumonia. And in the 1940s, we didn't have penicillin. And if you had anything as serious as pneumonia or pleurisy, they put you to bed and hoped you didn't die. So I was in bed for, you know, a number of weeks. And the Sleepy Lagoon case started then. And as I was recovering, one of the lawyers asked me if I would summarize the day's testimony. And as I was reading that, I was just horrified at the things I was hearing the judge saying. I was just horrified at the conduct of the trial as I could read it in the transcript, and I just dealt myself in. I said, you know, here I am. When I first decided that I was going to really stay the distance with this case was on the day that the guilty verdicts came in. I was very moved by it. I was very angry. These defendants did not ask for their role. These were not people who had decided to test the law or test, you know, test issues. And these guys were just like hit by lightning.
2: More often than not, when injustices happen in a criminal court to Latinos, they'll fold their hands and take the consequences. The boys will go to prison and that's it.
1: After the verdicts came in, George Shibley, one of the very best lawyers, one of the lawyers who was responsible for laying the groundwork for the appeal, took me up to meet the defendants, some of them up in the jail, and I said, I'm Alice Greenfield, and I'm going to be working on this case until it's over.
2: I know that she has rushed into places that others would consider perhaps too dangerous. Here she was consorting with gang members, you know, that were considered to be murderers, and she was going into the prison to visit them.
1: After they were sent up to San Quentin, I visited them about every 6 weeks. And I began to write to them, and they were writing to me, and I began to know them, you know, because it was over a period of more than a year that I was going up to visit them. And

the defendant's attitudes ranged from suspicion from the beginning to the end, and by the end I mean today, to not exactly knowing why I was there, but glad I was there, to understanding that this is kind of strange. We haven't really had people who have been advocates for us before, but it's wonderful. Some of their girlfriends, who had not been accused or convicted of anything, were sent to Ventura School for Girls simply on the grounds that they were, you know, hanging around with bad company. And the youth authority was pretty awful in those days because they convinced the parents to let them send the girls away. And the Ventura School for Girls in those days was worse than San Quentin. Some of them stayed there for several years before they were released. And, you know, without any charges.

0: Along about 6 months after the conviction and the guys are sent to prison, an event occurred which is commonly known as the Zoot Suit Riots. And that's inaccurate. Those were not Zoot Suiters rioting. Those were servicemen who were rioting. It began with a group of guys who came, sailors who came up from San Diego, went into the barrio looking for girls, I think, and got in a fight with some guys, went back to San Diego and brought back reinforcements. And then they began to bring up busloads from San Diego, and they went through Los Angeles and on into downtown LA, beating up on kids, Mexican-looking kids. The Los Angeles Times had one story, servicemen teach Zoot Suiters a lesson. And the story said, and I quote by memory, "Those gammon dandies, the Zoot Suiters, having learned a great moral lesson from the servicemen, have taken their instruction to heart and are staying home." And you wonder what kind of a moral lesson were the servicemen teaching the Zoot Suiters by beating on them with sticks. 2,000 miles away, the Chicago Defender, a black newspaper, had a picture of the sailors wielding sticks and hitting on kids. And their headline was, "Wild Mob Runs Riot in Los Angeles."
1: She was very careful, you know, not to project herself as being the savior of the boys. I have heard similar things from Dolores Huerta, for instance, that, you know, she didn't really strive to compete, to be a leader, to be out front. She just went there because there was nobody else out there. And that's really Alice's case, is that she, in her life, has moved into the vacuum of leadership and has consequently become a leader.
0: When I came to offer my services to the committee, the defense committee, I had no training, no experience, no background for doing anything except saying, "Here I am, and I would like to help." And I began by running the mimeograph machine and stuffing envelopes. And when I was asked to be the executive secretary by Kerry McWilliams, I was quite surprised. I mean, I hadn't done anything like that before. And I said to him, "But I've never done that before." And he said, "Well, now you will." There were many, many hundreds of people who did the publicity and the fundraising and the, you know, organizing of events. But I coordinated them. And I became, from having been really very, very timid about speaking, with enough practice, I began not only to be able to tell people about the case, but I began to be able to put on a performance about the case. You know, this is it, and with, you know, some flourish and drama in it. And I went up to San Francisco a year after I made my first presentation, you know, to the 11 members of the Workman's Circle, to the Longshoremen's Union, 1,000 men in San Francisco. Attendance at union meetings was mandatory, and made my presentation, and the Longshoremen's Union gave us $1,000. And $1,000 was a lot of dollars in 1942. It was a lot of dollars. We were very successful. We had the support of the black community and the black press. We had the support of the Jewish community and the Jewish press. And we had the support nationwide from these populations, from the left, labor, Jewish, and black. The one community that was not in support as a community was the Mexicano community. At the beginning of the century and into the early 20s, the community had leadership. It had leadership from among the people who'd been involved in the Mexican Revolution, who had been involved with trade union movements, and it was a lively and active community. In the late 20s and early 30s, there were mass deportations of such people. Anybody who spoke up, who seemed to be capable of organizing, was deported. They didn't ask whether you're a citizen or not, or whether you were being separated from your family. Mass deportations. That resulted in a very quiet community. In the course of our work, we were able to get the support of people in the Mexican-American Mexicano community. And it was the first time in many, many years that that community had a victory, because the Second District Court of Appeal in October of 1944 unanimously overturned the convictions and set aside the sentences, and they were free. In the decision of the Second District Court of Appeal, they agreed with every single point that the attorneys made in their appellate brief that the trial was unfair. Unfair because they didn't have access to their attorneys. Unfair because the judge was biased. Unfair because of the way they had been placed. Unfair because the jury had access to inflammatory information. At the end of it, however, they declared that there was no racism involved. And a few years after this happened, I went to look at the decision again, and I'd kind of forgotten about that sentence, there was no racism. We were so excited because the defendants, we won, the guys are out. But when I looked at it again and said, no racism involved? How could they come to that conclusion? I remind you that this was during the Second World War, where the United States was fighting Hitler's racism, which we did with segregated troops, which we did as we incarcerated Japanese and Japanese Americans in California, the only place where that happened. Even though it was a terrible trial, the Second District Court of Appeal did not want to accuse the court system of Los Angeles of being able to have a racist trial. Racism doesn't exist because we say it doesn't exist.
1: Everybody back in the barrio in 1942 took the Sleepy Lagoon case personally, as well as the Zoot Suit riots personally. This was a personal affront, and they never got over it. There are people that are still feeling. The reason that it's such a sore point is because it hits us right where we live. You're not equal before the law. That was the point of the case.
0: The Sleepy Lagoon case was the first case, the first event around which the community was brought together in opposition to an injustice and had a victory.
1: I see the Sleepy Lagoon case as being connected to the whole of the Chicano movement since World War II, but also the African American movement. I think that the Sleepy Lagoon case itself was a seminal case in the area of civil rights.
0: After 42, I got a call from the Mark Taper Forum. And they said, we have a playwright who wants to write a play about the Sleepy Lagoon case. And I thought, my first reaction was, oh, again. And his name is Luis Valdez. people would come to me and say, I would like to write a book, I would like to write a story, I'm doing my master's thesis on that case and its aftermath. And I spent a lot of time with people, and as far as I was concerned, there was no product. And if I had not been taking a Spanish class in which one of the things we did was one of his actos, I don't know whether I would have said I was interested in seeing him or not. But because I thought, well, that was pretty good, I said, well, all right, you can come up, but for a short while.
1: I needed a heartline. I needed someone who could sort of give me the inside track on the guys.
0: And Luis walked in the door, and I fell in love. It was absolute love at first sight.
1: And as it turns out, I think Alice was perfect.
0: And I knew, you know, this is the guy who's going to do it. Because he had read the whole transcript, the whole 6,000 pages of transcript. And what Luis had done was create a character based on a few lines that he'd read that they had given in testimony. And he had such a keen understanding of the people that we were talking about. One of the characters that he created was so much like the actual person that, well, it was eerie.
1: It seemed to me that through Alice, I had access to Henry.
0: If you want to know how the real Alice felt about Henry, there was a very, very strong attraction.
1: She had emotional feelings about Henry Leyva and some of the other boys. And so at one point I asked her, you know, if she had crossed the line, let's say, from organizer, because she was still relatively young. She was in her 20s, and the guys were in their late teens, and so there's a possibility that there might have been some romantic sparks. I needed something, you know. And so she asked me to shut off the tape recorder for a moment. Oh, and I said, this is going to be good. And then she did mention Henry's letters, which I don't think anybody had ever known about. I think that became for me the hook upon which to hang the whole play.
0: When the play began in rehearsal, the word got around very fast, and Chepe Reese, one of the defendants, called me and said, hey, I hear there's a play about us being done. And I said, yeah, would you like to come to a rehearsal? And he said, yes. And they were rehearsing a part with Eddie Olmos, who was playing El Pachuco, and Chepe watched him. And then when there was a break, I said, I would like to introduce somebody to the cast. This is Chepe Reese, who was one of the original defendants. And the cast had never, you know, met anybody except me, but they'd never met anybody who was involved in the thing. And it was really a very, very dramatic moment. There was just absolute silence while

0: he looked at them and they looked at him. And then he turned to Eddie and made some comment about how really good he was. And Eddie asked him, do you have any suggestions? It was Eddie who said, well, said Chippy, well, there were some things we did, you know. I mean, we really were very proud of the way that we dressed. We were sharp. We were so sharp. And when we got dressed, we would put on a hat and then just fix the brim just so. And then kind of take a stance and feel, you know. And it was a thing that Eddie incorporated into his performance, and that it's become the thing that it's got kind of the trademark. When the play was finished and performances began, most of the surviving defendants came to see the play, and I would be hearing a letter read that the man next to me, whose hand I was holding, had written. And one of the times that I was there, Smiles, one of the defendants, who was a quiet and not very expressive person, came out during the first intermission, and there were tears in his eyes. And he came up to me and he said, you know, when we were in prison, I knew how awful it was, but it wasn't till now, and I see the play, I realize how sad it was.
1: The rejection that these guys felt was something that the entire Chicano community felt as a whole. Consequently, in 1978, 35 years later, when we opened the play in Los Angeles, we got this enormous response from the East LA community.
0: The Chicanos began to come to the play, and suddenly there was something quite different. This audience was participating, you know, giving instructions, and at the point where Henry in the play is deciding, you know, is he going to go to Alice? Is he going to go to Della? From the audience came Della, Della, Della. Here was an audience that not was just not passively watching this. This was an audience that was really involved in this.
1: You know, 500,000 people came to see the play. At least half of those were Latinos. It was an extraordinary happening just in terms of theater history, that you could have that many people from a specific ethnic community coming to see an American play.
0: When the play Suit Suit moved from the Mark Taper Theater, where it had two short runs, to the Aquarius Theater, where it had a very long run, a Los Angeles Times reporter came to see me and asked if he could come up to Ventura to interview me, and he came up. And one of the questions he asked me was, did you think you were going to win when you were working on the Sleepy Lagoon Defense Committee? I am active with the hope of being successful, but not the expectation. You're only going to be active if you get to win? Well, we really don't get to win that much. Then there are people who have been in a progressive movement and they become disillusioned. Well, people who become disillusioned have had illusions. And the illusion is, if I put my little body in there and really work really hard, I'm going to change the world. And, you know, sometimes it happens. But that cannot be the engine that drives you. I look back at the young Alice, who's not me. I mean, I'm just so different. And I can look back over this from, you know, 24 to 78 and look back and say, I like her. I'm pleased with what I did. I may

not have changed the world in any degree, but I have lived a life that I feel good about. And I plan to continue doing that as long as my energy holds out.

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Let me begin my talk on learning by experimenting. Let me start with a question. What requires more intelligence? Playing a game of chess? Or perhaps opening a door? Now, humans might think that playing a game of chess requires more intelligence. Let's look at what we know from artificial intelligence. You know, we have heard about AI systems which have beaten the best humans at the game of chess. They have become better than humans at playing multiplayer games. And more recently, you know, beating humans at the very tough game of Go. Right? And there's been a lot of buzz about ChatGPT, which is super impressive. For example, you can ask a question, the Coke is in, and it's going to complete an answer. For example, in the fridge with rest of the food, very reasonable. You can also ask it many more complicated questions. For example, write an outline for a talk on continually learning robots for anthropologists. And it will give you something reasonable. Now, while we are in the virtual world, the world of games, the world of language, we have achieved impressive results. But for a moment, let's go and see our progress in the physical world. Now, when we put our latest and greatest robots to do some of the tasks we do every day, like opening doors, climbing on stairs, this is what happens. You know, this is not the worst videos or the worst robots I am showing you. These are, in fact, the videos from winning teams in a challenge that DARPA organized maybe 7 to 8 years ago. Not much has changed since then. These robots

robots can't perform the daily tasks that humans can perform even without thinking. Now, why is this? Now, many people have thought about this question. It's very well put in by Hans Moravec. You know, he says that reasoning requires very little computation, but sensory motor skills require enormous compute. Put in another words by Steven Pinker, you know, he says the main lesson of 25 years of AI research is that hard problems are easy and the easy problems are hard. You know, things like chess, which we think to be hard, are actually quite easy for computers. But things like opening a door or climbing stairs, which we think are very easy, have proven very hard for AI machines. And this observation has been known as the Moravec paradox. The Moravec paradox was first noted in around 1988, right, around 35, you know, years ago. And, you know, today, you know, 35 years have passed, and let's see, you know, what progress we have made. So what I'm showing you is a video put out by Google in an impressive work where they're getting this robot to do some household tasks. So if you look at the text on the bottom left, it says, "I spilled my Coke on the table. How would you throw it away and bring me something to help clean?" The robot says, "I would." Now let's see what it does. You know, find a Coke can. So it goes ahead and finds the Coke can. And then says, pick it up. It picked it up. And then, you know, go to the trash can. You know, it went to the trash can, but it couldn't put the Coke inside the trash can. You know, then it goes ahead to find a sponge. So it is getting the things that it needs to do, you know, like the common sense things of what do I need to do or the sequence of actions. But now let's see what it does after it picked up, you know, this piece of sponge. You know, it cannot clean the table, right? So again, what we are seeing is that the Moravec paradox triumphs. The robot is unable to do these low-level skills which require physical intelligence. And the question really is, you know, what is going to happen in 35 years from now? Would we have solved the problem? Or would we be sitting and saying the Moravec paradox still triumphs? Now, what is it that makes these low-level skills or the physical intelligence part be so hard? You know, let's go back and, you know, zoom out and look at evolution of life. So what I am drawing over here is starting of life and a timeline which goes until now. So it took almost 3.7 billion years when life started for apes to evolve. And what could apes do is some low-level skills of, you know, plucking fruits, going from branch to branch, you know, notion of physical intelligence. Then it took around 15 to 20 million years for humans to come along. Then came language and reasoning, maybe in 4 to 5 million years, right? And it's only been around 50,000 years since language emerged. Now, to put these things on a time scale that is easier for us to understand, let's imagine that we're doing the history of Earth in 24 hours. So it's midnight, and that is when the planet Earth is born. And in, you know, 24 hours is supposed our present. Then language is maybe only 10 seconds old. Humans came in maybe 1 minute 20 seconds ago. Apes came in maybe 6 minutes ago. Right, and life started 20 hours ago, right? Just some approximate numbers to get a sense of the time scale. And now, you know, if we, you know, go back to the dream of maybe building this robot which can do many of our household tasks, right? If I tell a robot, you know, make me dinner, right? Then it's about language understanding, you know, or understanding what humans like is, you know, what is dinner? You know, it requires us to know what humans eat, what are the recipes, what are the cooking steps. Then we have to actually execute it, which is a physical intelligence part, right? So now if you relate this on the time scale, right, understanding what is dinner maybe took 10 seconds to evolve, but this physical intelligence might take 20 hours to evolve. Now, you know, if we see the success in AI today, you know, ChatGPT being one of the prime examples,
you know, it is about language.

reasoning. So it's really solving this problem, which evolution took around 10 seconds. And it required all of the internet to get here. But the question which I am very interested in, the question which we need to solve to actually build physical intelligence, to have physical machines which can automate many of the tasks that we do as humans, you know, the question is, you know, how do we actually get here? Right? We just simply don't have this data available, right? Now, if you just go from 10 seconds required all of the internet, 20 hours, wow, you know, we don't know how to get there. And when we say by getting there, you know, I don't mean specialized machines which can do one task. You know, what I mean is, you know, a general purpose system or an adaptive system or a generalist, which can do many of these things, right? But the question is, you know, how do we actually build these adaptive agents? Now, to get a hint for this, you know, let's go back and look at evolution. So what happened in evolution, you know, when this physical intelligence was being evolved? But the one feature of evolution is that it would always put organisms with unseen environments, right? The temperatures of the earth would increase, they would decrease, you know, there would be events like a meteor hitting the earth and things would drastically change. So if an organism had to survive, you know, instead of preparing for one task, you know, what it had to do was to prepare for change, right? So if it overfit to one task, it will get extinct. But if it is adapting, it may survive for a long period of time, right? So maybe, you know, what evolution did was to provide some bootstrapping to human learning in a manner that they can also adapt, right? So the question or the hypothesis being that evolution built in some mechanisms which help us adapt. And so we can, you know, go look at babies, you know, when they're born. What you notice is, you know, they do, you know, they play around with things. Now, some of us might say that this play is essentially random, right? When, you know, babies throw balls, put, you know, objects in their mouth, you know, push them, so on and so forth. But, you know, there's one prominent line of thought in psychology which says that playing is actually a form of experimentation where infants are trying to learn about the world, how the world works, so that, you know, they can plan for things and, you know, perform functions when they grow old, but also, you know, hone their skill of experimentation, which will help them adapt to new challenges thrown at them in the future. So what we can do is, you know, we can take this principle of experimentation and try to build robots which also learn by experimentation instead of being specialized and programmed for one particular task. So this is, you know, one, you know, research theme that we have been exploring, you know, how do robots learn by experimenting? So we took this, you know, inspiration and we had this robot, you know, play around with this object, but it kept on pushing this object for a long time. Not just this object, but many other objects completely on its own. So what essentially is happening is the robot observes an object, it takes an action, which is an experiment it conducts, it observes the next state of this object. And essentially what we have is the state before, the action and the state after. And it learns a model of some kind using this data. And then what we find is using these models, you know, we can give our robots new tasks. For example, on the left, hand side, I'm showing the current state that the robot sees. On the right, the image is showing the goal state in which we desire the objects to go into. Now let's see what this robotic system ends up doing. It is able to manipulate new objects in a new configuration. Okay? And it's not just about pushing. Right? We can let robots experiment with different kinds of things. You know, on the bottom left, you're seeing a robot moving around in office environments. On, you know, bottom right, you see a robot playing around with ropes. And after these robots have played around with objects, we can again give them tasks. For example, on the top right, I am giving this task to tie a knot. Right? And let's see, you know, how the robot ends up performing this task. You know, so what you see is, you know, that the robot is able to go and tie a knot. Now just imagine if the robot was just playing around with the rope, you know, and if its exploration was random, it wouldn't go and tie a knot. But somehow it was able to learn this, you know, by playing around with the knot, how to tie the knot. Now, of course, the performance on this task is not 100%, you know, it's around 60%, but it's giving us evidence.

that if the robot is learning from its own experiments, it can learn a model which can do some goal-directed actions. But now if you want a robot to perform more and more complex tasks, what we would want is for the robot to autonomously explore new things so it can continually keep on learning about new things and perform new tasks.

in what it explores. So instead of taking a random action, what we want is to take an action which is going to expand the knowledge of the robot, right? So how do we take these actions which expands the knowledge? And the idea is that as the agent is exploring its environment, it is building a model of what happens next. And what it can do is it can take actions which violate its model, where the predictions are inaccurate. And what this will guide the robot is to visit new states, because in new states, the predictions are going to be off, right? And then this data can be utilized to improve the model, right? And then, you know, when the robot has learned a new model, it will try to figure out where the model is broken, take those actions, right? So now let me illustrate this with a more concrete example. You know, suppose we have this game screen of a Mario agent, right? It can go left, you know, it can go right. If I press up, it goes up. If I press down, obviously it can't go, you know, below the ground. So now, you know, suppose we are building a model where we say, given the current state and an action, what happens next? Right? The prediction is that if I go up, the agent is going to go up and go down. This is what happens in reality. But now suppose if the agent came close to a pillar, and this is the first time it has come close to a pillar. Now, if I press right, you know, the agent would expect to go right because it has never seen a pillar or an obstacle before. But in reality, it will hit the pillar and not go right. So what we will have is prediction error. So now if we incentivize the agent to follow the prediction error or do actions which lead to errors, it will keep coming close to the pipe. And once in a while, when it is close to the pipe, if the agent says, you know, if I press up, the expectation is the agent will go up and then come down. But in reality, you know, this is what happens. The agent never goes down, it climbs up the pipe. So again, there is, you know, this, you know, distinction or a difference between prediction and reality. So if we make the agent curious by incentivizing prediction error, it can go and explore new things in the world. And what we found in one of the experiments was, you know, if you let this curiosity algorithm run on the game of Mario, it discovers how to kill enemies, you know, jump over pipes, all completely on its own, you know, without getting any kind of reward from the game itself, right? So what this experiment is suggesting is that we can develop algorithms which can be intelligent about how they explore the environment. Now, if the agent is exploring the environment better, it leads to better models. Now, of course, there is going to be a lot to explore. For example, if you go to a library, you can read so many books, right? But if you want to do some particular tasks, you know, somehow this exploration has to be biased. And this is where humans can come in. They can provide hints about what to explore. Sometimes we can look at how humans are doing tasks, and this can provide hints or tell a robot how to do complex things. So it's really a combination of exploration, model building, and learning from humans, which can create this self-supervised learning loop where the agent keeps on exploring new and new things, which enables us to perform new tasks. Now, in theory, you know, what I described to you, you know, seems like one potential mechanism for the robot to evolve and learn new things. But the problem is in scaling it up, because all the experiments which I showed you were about learning in the real world, which can become very slow. So what we have been looking at is how to scale this up. And one approach is really to train agents in simulation and then deploy them in the real world, which is called as going from simulation to real world or sim to real. But let me show you, you know, one example first, starting with locomotion, where we are training these controllers or robots to walk in simulation. So this is the start of training where they hardly move. You know, give it some time and, you know, the agents start to hop around and move. And if you let them, you know, explore for a longer period of time, they learn how to walk, you know, in simulation. And what we can do is we can take these models and overcome the differences of simulation from the real world and deploy them in the real world. You know, here is, you know, one instance where this robot broke the speed record for this particular robot to run as fast as possible, right?

cool thing is, it's not that it only walks on flat ground. It can also go on challenging terrains, like this ice, and spin on it, right, where it is very slippery, showing robustness. Now we can compare it with, baseline controllers, which are hand-engineered for specific tasks, right? So they can do maybe fine on running on the ground, but now they fail when you have this unexpected scenario. Versus our system is able to, adapt to it and still keep on, walking. Here is another example where, you were experimenting with this robot, and at some point, what we found is that, one of the screws in the motors came out. So this robot is essentially limping at this point, but it still keeps on walking, showing the kind of robustness we can have in these systems. So now, once this robot is walking, it can go and start doing other things. Right? For example, starting to play, soccer over here. Right? So what we can do is we can essentially build, this curriculum of tasks, but now instead of doing this in real world, doing this in simulation. Now we can look at another problem in the realm of manipulation. Right? Suppose we want robots to make food for us, and one thing we want them is to take a knife, grasp it, and then reorient it so I can cut the carrot. Right? This reorientation is required so that the sharp face of the knife actually faces the carrot. Right? As a human, we do this, all the time. Right? We picked up the screwdriver, reoriented it before we start screwing it in. And here are, some more examples of tool use, in humans, sometimes for fun, and sometimes it's actually necessary. Right? So in the literature, we have made a lot of progress in grasping, and one of those ways has actually been to train in simulation and then transfer those policies for grasping in the real world. So I'm showing you this video from DexNet out of a lab at Berkeley, which was able to successfully transfer grasping policy. Now, this task of reorientation has, remained, hard in robotics, but we can again apply this philosophy of training and simulation, letting the robot experiment, where it learns in simulation to reorient objects. After some training, what we find is in simulation, the robot can reorient the object to the goal orientation shown on the left. And then we can take these policies, which were trained in simulation, and then deploy it in the real world. So we are showing this setup, which is, less than $5,000. It has one camera, which looks at the object. And to be more precise, we get the observations from the camera, which is a point cloud, the joint positions of the fingers as input, and we output how to move the joints. This is just a side view of a setup, and we can evaluate it on novel objects. So here is one example where we want to orient this car into the shape shown on the top right. Right, let's see what the system ends up doing. Right. It's able to orient this object in the correct pose. Right. It works for many objects. Here's another instance of an object the agent never saw before. It takes it, and it's able to reorient this object. Right. Here is another example of, reorienting a mug, to the correct position. So, what I am showing is evidence that we can also perform this learning by experimenting in simulation and keep on learning a sequence of tasks, first grasping and then reorientation. And, hopefully the robot can learn more and more things so it eventually comes to chopping vegetables. Right. So in some ways, this approach of, doing things in simulation and transferring to the real world, I showed you in two different contexts, in context of locomotion and in context of manipulation. Turns out it's the same framework, similar code base, and we are seeing some very good promising signs of this framework working. Of course, there are tons of open questions, but it's an exciting venue of investigation. So to summarize, in some ways, the current state of AI, things like ChatGPT and the kind of things we can do really well, like playing chess and so on, represent the last 10 seconds of evolution. I think the real question is, what happened in the development of physical intelligence? What happened from starting of life to the formation of

of apes to the formation of early humans. And one thing is that, you know, what evolution incentivizes is learning to adapt. And how do you adapt? Maybe one potential mechanism is by learning how to experiment. And this is some of the inspiration we have taken to, and we have started to build such robots. With that, you know, I thank you for coming and listening to my talk. Thank you.

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0: In our latest work, we have the next generation water harvester. This can work out in the desert where there is no supply of energy aside from sunlight.
1: What it does is that it collects water from the atmosphere at very dry conditions and then releases it so we can harvest it as a liquid water by using only energy of sunlight. The key component of this device is this powder. We call it meta-organic framework. It is composed of organic molecules and metals. We leave it overnight because during the night we have a lot of water content in the atmosphere, so this water molecules gets inside the framework and stay there. You can imagine it's like a sponge.
2: We're going to put the lid on the top of the box to make sure none of the water vapors coming out from the powder can escape from the box. We put the shade on top of the lid to direct the sunlight right on top of the mop to heat them up.
1: When this powder heats up, the water molecules come out of the framework and we can collect them as a liquid water.
2: We can get about 1/3 of a cup of fresh and drinkable water. And it's always possible to get more water using more amount of mop powder or bigger box.
1: We were trying to come up with the material with our meta-organic framework, which won't leave any traces of organic or inorganic material behind. After we collect water at the bottom of the device, it's absolutely clean. It's 100% pure and you can drink it right away. Cheers.
0: Our studies in the desert uncovered many different things concerning the box, the configuration of the box, the size of the box, the way the MOF is placed in the box that affect how much water is harvested. This new Berkeley device is reconfigured as to be suitable for the desert anywhere in the world. Almost 1/3 of the world is water stressed. To be able to deliver liquid water is quite powerful. We are already working on the next generation MOF material. This is an aluminum-based MOFs that will be cheaper and more economical to scale up than the one we've already reported. So this is a tremendous boost to commercialization of our water harvester.

So in his lectures over the past 2 days, Professor Descola has traced the remarkable range of what he has called extra-modern collectives, where collectives are understood as assemblages of non-humans and humans. In my remarks for today, I'd like to consider the question of the assembling of humans and non-humans from a very different direction. And it will seem for most of it that I'll be taking us very far from the lectures, but I hope that these departures will prove fruitful. So before I get into it, I just want to start with maybe three initiating provocations that will frame the rest of my remarks. First, as I mentioned in my comments during the first lecture, the nature-culture divide has always produced a differentiation of humans in which some humans were cast as closer to nature and thus the world of animals. The human-non-human divide has always thus implicated the division of humanity itself. While this division maps on in various ways to the division of the moderns and the extra-modern communities who continue to resist and deflect the project of modernization, it is also a division that ensnares those David Scott, following Talal Asad, calls the conscripts of modernity. For Scott, non-Europeans were conscripted to Europe's modernity project, were, that is, coercively obligated to render themselves its objects and agents. It should be noted that from this perspective, even the difference of what has gone under the rubric of the extra modern over the last 2 days would have to be reconsidered. And so far as those at the margins of modernity, of the modern modernity project, are, to quote Scott again, increasingly obliged to respond to and be managed by the categories of thought brought into play by European modernity. We see this in yesterday's lectures, for instance, as threats of extraction and agricultural expansion force communities to adopt a modern vision of territory as exclusive and spatially delimited. So I'll just leave this question of whether something like conscription would be the terms we might employ more widely. My second starting point, though, is that whether or not we apply this conception of conscription to the extra modern collectives discussed in Professor Descola's work, we can think with the figures of what Scott has called the conscripts of modernity to examine another meaning of the extra modern. That is, we might take the extra modern to be not only those that sit at the boundaries of the modern world, resisting its totalizing logics, but those we might consider extra modern because they are excessively modern. Conscripted, they are not outside the terms of modernity, but their relation to it, their positioning as liminal figures within the project of modernity, provide a distinctive vantage point. The excessively modern, the hypermodern, reveal the logics and limits of modernity from within rather than from without. And it is in this way that I'd like to think about the aesthetic practices I'll discuss in a moment. Third and finally, I want to think with Professor Descola's phrase, body territory, from the second lecture. You will recall from the example of Amazonian communities he described yesterday that the territory is viewed as, quote, a large living body that feeds, reproduces, and weaves links with other bodies. When territory is understood in these ways, the extractive logics that threaten the Amazon are not simply territorial incursions, but bodily violations, as insofar as the territory is a living organism composed of material and spiritual relationships of humans and non-humans. In what follows, I'd like to think with this collapse of the body and territory by taking up the body itself as a kind of territory, or at least a spatialized site of assemblage. So I draw on these three provocations to consider what I hope will be a kind of analog to the cosmopolitical collectives to which Professor Descola has drawn our attention. I would like to suggest that perhaps the practices of the extra-modern world, understood as both those uncaptured by modernity and those that are overburdened by an excessive modernity, might be closer than we think. So I'll dive in now. Okay, so almost 9 years ago, the Ferguson Missouri police officer, Darren Wilson, shot and killed 18-year-old Michael Brown.
Michael Brown's murder would ignite a wave of political unrest and mobilization to be repeated again in the summer of 2020 with the murder of George Floyd. After Brown's murder, a grand jury was called to investigate Wilson's use of force. In his testimony to the grand jury justifying his actions as a matter of self-defense, Wilson described Brown as monstrous. When I grabbed him, the only way I can describe it is that I felt like a five-year-old holding on to Hulk Hogan, Wilson noted. Brown, according to Wilson, was that so

angry that he looked like a demon who grunted and was aggravated. As we know, Wilson was not indicted. For many, his depictions of Brown as both superhuman and non-human recalled an earlier moment of racialized police violence in the United States. In 1992, shortly after the police involved in the video recorded beating of Rodney King were acquitted, it was revealed that the Los Angeles Police Department used the unofficial term "no humans involved" to describe the murder and or bodily violation of people of color. In light of this revelation, the Jamaican literary theorist and philosopher Sylvia Winter penned an open letter denouncing how the distinction of the human, non-human had subjected racialized communities to the, quote, genocidal effect of incarceration and elimination by ostensibly normal and everyday means. She indicted her colleagues in the human sciences for the ways their categories and frameworks had facilitated this very distinction. The bifurcation of the nature, culture, human, non-human, Winter argued, had transformed some into the sign of the, quote, lack of the human, the conceptual other, to that of the properly human. The question of the ways in which a nature-culture divide was implicated in practices of dehumanization has, of course, a much longer history beyond the question of police violence. And in traditions of Black political thought and practice, there have been various answers to this problem of dehumanization. What I'd like to highlight today is one strategy or response that refuses the reclamation of Black humanity in ways that rely on the bifurcation of nature, culture, human, non-human. Rather than decry and reject the association of Blackness with animality, it probes this connection to account for the permeability and plasticity of the human. And in doing so, it reconfigures the body as a terrain, maybe a territory, on which articulations of the human, non-human are assembled. So I'd like to briefly illustrate this possibility through the work of the contemporary artist Wangechi Muthu. Wangechi Muthu was born in Kenya and studying and practicing in New York since the 1990s. Muthu's practice spans a range of media, from sculpture, painting, collage, to film and performance. Her wide body of work, currently the subject of a major retrospective at the New Museum in New York, has consistently and creatively scrambled the nature-culture, human-non-human divide. Central to her intervention is the ways that she positions the human figure as a kind of exploratory site. So consider this 2002 piece, Intertwined, which represents two conjoined figures with both anthropomorphic and animal features. The intertwining refers both to the duality, animal and human, but also the ways that these two figures are not entirely separated, and they share a catch in their mouths. The hands on hip positioning and lean of the figure to the right, which recalls the posture of a model, suggests a repose that invites us to see this intertwining as calm and collaborative. The second figure, however, whose hand rests on this figure and face leans away, suggests perhaps a more conflictual and antagonistic relation. Is this figure pushing against or propping up? There is always an instability to Muthu's assemblages that reveal the violences from which her figures are constructed. For instance, does the spotting on the figure represent a form of self-adornment that recalls celestial bodies, or is it a discoloration that suggests disease? As Michael Veale has noted, the beings that Muthu imagines are survivors of all the violence and material and psychic toxins dumped upon their bodies and environs. In these ways, her figures embody an aesthetics of fractured assembly. Figures such as these from the 2004 work, Patrician's Curse, are decomposed and recomposed. Rather than intact and singular, they are constituted by other beings, both human and non-human. Wheels, heels, sculptural pedestals, and claws are both forms of embellishment and serve as the prosthetic extensions and connections of these figures. These prostheses serve as the collective links of the figure's composite constitution. They form and they extend the body.

0: We might see these figures as embodiments of the practices of operators that Professor Descola has illuminated in his lectures. These figures are literally constituted by operators that conjoin and disjoin, assembled from parts of human bodies, organic and inorganic matter, taking animal and human form. The body here is imagined as a collective that is composed out of ontological difference. Zakiya Iman Jackson has argued that Mutu's compositions draw on the natural sciences, especially marine biology, zoology, and botany, in ways that especially probe connections between the female body, femininity, and nature. Her collaged figures are, Jackson notes, distinct in the ways their conspicuous madeness and artificiality is both magnified and embraced. This is not simply a form of willed and willful self-making. That is, these figures do not reinforce a Promethean story in which we are sovereign agents who can compose and decompose ourselves out of the materials of human, non-human, and inorganic matter. Instead, in Jackson's readings, these are figures produced through mutation, understood as that radical alteration in the interstices of chance and design, a process that is not ours because it necessarily involves a degree of randomness, or in other words, mutation exploits the unpredictable and the limits of human control. The language of mutation might offer one way of thinking through the confrontation between the cosmopolitics of the extra-modern and the forces of modernization. In discussing the confrontation, for instance, between territory understood as a singular relationship between humans and non-humans, unfolding in a milieu and territory, and territory as a Westphalian claim of exclusive use, Professor Descola asked yesterday, at what point will the disappearance of some of the components of the body territory make its survival impossible? Perhaps we might think also about what kind of mutations are constituted in this unequal confrontation. What might emerge from the adaptation of certain techniques of Westphalian boundary making? What new assemblages emerge, and how might operators be reconfigured? This is neither to minimize the real violent destruction of the relations enacted through the living forest, nor to insist glibly on the resilience of life worlds. It is instead to probe how cosmopolitics mutate, reassemble, and reconstitute themselves, to ask about their transformation over time. Ultimately, my wider purpose in this is to ask if we might think the cyborgian figures of Muthu's aesthetic practice as one instance of a practice of assemblage emanating from the extra, as in excessively modern, alongside the cosmopolitics of the extra modern, as in those at the margins of the modern. Thank you.
1: Again, thank you all for coming and for the very generous treatment we've received here at Berkeley. So for my comment today, I wanted to build a bit on what I said yesterday, but turn a little bit more squarely to Professor Descola's idea of moving beyond the modernist concept of a solely human-generated society, and instead embrace what he is terming the collective. The idea that the essential traits of both humans and non-human groups emerge primarily from the ways in which these organisms interact with each other. And as he notes, one of the defining traits of modernist peoples, and I'm quoting here, is their inability to integrate non-humans into collectives or to see non-humans as political subjects acting in their own collectives. Given that, it also seems reasonable to wonder if this inability might well be at the root of many of our contemporary problems. And if so, viable solutions to these problems must then begin with developing new ways of incorporating the non-human into our contemporary human collectives. So yesterday I was sort of arguing that we could draw on some of the recent work of ethologists, biologists, et cetera, who have found these very human-like traits among animals. I thought Adam's illustration

sort of point towards that kind of concept. And I think, too, she reminded me of Donna Haraway's idea of the cyborg as being all in this kind of lineage. That these would be useful ideas. They're certainly not identical to animist views, but that nonetheless would have the good effect of increasing our appreciation of and respect for non-human animals, as well as our shared evolutionary roots. So that was kind of my argument yesterday. Today I want to consider how we could embrace, how embracing that collective might also have the surprisingly salutary effect of decreasing our estimation of ourselves. So on the one hand, we're sort of raising other non-human animals and organisms up. Now let's consider how we might reduce our own status in our eyes. And somewhere in between, I wondered if we might find something that I'm calling a collective humanism. So to do this, I suspect we must expand beyond recognizing a manner of shared humanness with a small group of mammals and birds, or I was just reading this on the airplane over here. And again, so as I was saying, I was reading this on the plane, late, relatively recent edition of Science, where we're expanding that even to vertebrates like fish, who apparently can show empathetic behaviors. But we would also need to explore how the human collective emerges from our engagement with a much wider biotic and abiotic world, including organisms like bacteria, viruses that are radically different than humans, and even things that we typically think as inanimate, which is to say water, rocks, minerals, but also tools, buildings, machines, technologies. How can we incorporate those into our collectivities is one of the things I wanted to interrogate here. Now, if we do so, would we to imagine a much more modest and obviously less anthropocentric humanism, one that emphasizes what Gibson called the material affordances that help to create and sustain the human? To be sure, there is a long, and there's long been a careful and more circumspect version, more modest version of humanism, one that emphasizes our weaknesses. Yet humanism and the humanities have also often assumed that there was something uniquely special about their subjects of study. As the historian Daniel Lord Smale demonstrates, the roots of this run very deep. Humanists, at least in their iteration as historians, have long labored in the shadow of what Smale calls sacred history, a religiously rooted faith that we are creatures of mind, spirit, and soul, destined to reshape and transcend this merely material earth. Ironically, this anthropocentric neglect of the non-human also pervaded the modern capitalist system and its closely related consumerist culture. It's a cliche today to condemn the modern world for being too materialistic. Yet from the perspective of Professor Descola's collective, you could very well argue that we're the least genuinely materialist creatures to ever walk the planet. Indeed, our modernist capitalist system conspires to encourage an utter lack of care and respect for the things and organisms that we exploit, what we might think of as a bizarre new age of immaterialism. We throw things away almost as quickly as we buy them, showing little interest in where they have come from or where they will go, much less how they shape who we are as creatures. Likewise, with the notable exception of our domestic pets, few of us have any regular interactions with other intelligent social animals, like horses and cows, that had once been woven into the very fabric of everyday lives. In this new age of immaterialism, we largely ignore or tolerate the brutal mistreatment of billions of pigs, chickens, cattle that we consume, all in the name of saving a few dollars on our grocery bills. This is why I was so intrigued and heartened by Professor Descola's examples yesterday of what, by contrast, seemed to me to be far more deeply materialist peoples, these collectives. The Sasharuna, people of the Ecuadorian Amazon, for example, in their attempts to grapple with the depredations of climate change by creating the Causca Sasha, the living forest, a domain, and here quoting Professor Descola,
entirely composed of living beings and the communicative

relationships that these beings maintain. Clearly, the Sashiruna don't think that they invent themselves alone. Rather, their essential nature emerges from, quote, the material and spiritual relationship that they weave with other beings that inhabit the living forest. Given this, I wonder if it would ever have occurred to the Sashiruna that they were in need of something akin to the humanities and humanism. Or to extend Professor Descola's earlier definition of modernists as societies incapable of incorporating the non-human, might a corollary be that only such a modernist society would develop something so strange as the humanities? So to pause there for a second, I do recognize all too well that the humanities are already under siege from a variety of different quarters. I earn my living as a humanist. I'm not in the least trying to speed their demise. Rather, it seems to me that Professor Descola's concept of the collective might help us to imagine a new manner of humanism that is both more capable and useful and resilient and better able to resist the barbarians at the gate, as it were. You're not going to be surprised that once again, I am going to point to both the sciences and the humanities as a possible bridge and adjunct to what we might learn from the animus peoples that we've been hearing about. But you're all familiar, of course, with the idea of the microbiome. But what I find quite fascinating about this is that some scientists have argued that considering the microbiome, humans are best understood not as discrete subjects, but rather as akin to symbiotic superorganisms, something like a coral reef. More broadly, recent developments in the socio-ecological concept of human niche construction also challenge conventional modernist distinctions between the brain, the body, and the non-human environment. As the historian Edmund Russell argues, humans and non-humans alike build niches with other things and organisms, which then in turn serve to create, sustain, and define them, somewhat like the woven fabrics of animus life that Professor Descola describes. The evolutionary biologist, Kevin Lalanne, argues for what he calls an extended evolutionary synthesis that better incorporates niche construction, culture, and learned behaviors under the umbrella of evolution. In this framing, human culture emerges as we engage not only with biotic plants and animals, but also with volcanoes and rivers, and even cities and machines. And finally, I think, and most broadly, some philosophers of cognition, like Andy Clark, argue for what he calls an extended mind, suggesting that even our seemingly most abstracted ideas and thoughts are, and I'm quoting here, best understood as the activity of an essentially situated brain, a brain at home in its proper bodily, cultural, and environmental niche. Finally, these and other similar insights resonate with developments in a variety of different corners of the humanities. The one that I'm most familiar with, that I'll briefly mention, is the new materialism, which I think offers a set of theories and methods that are very different than the constructivist postmodernist views that dominated in the humanities over the last half century. While it is a somewhat ill-defined and contentious field, I would argue that it, at its core, the new materialism emphasizes the essential materiality of humans, not just in the well-understood sense that we are biological organisms embedded in complex ecologies, but also because our thoughts, ideas, and cultures emerge in significant part from our engagement with a vibrant material world, to use Jane Bennett's evocative term. Importantly, the new materialism doesn't seek to negate the postmodern insights into the power of narrative, but rather to deepen that analysis by recognizing how these emerge from and are reproduced in the non-human material environment, what I and others have termed a sort of deep culture. Which is all to say, I think there's an intriguing and hopefully useful resonance between these novel scientific and humanistic ideas and Professor Descola's concept of the collective. Indeed,

0: that all these insights are emerging in our current historical moment might very well confirm the generative power of the non-human world that they seek to study. Consider that it's been 3 years since a virus, the smallest if perhaps not the most humble of organisms, nearly brought the planet to its knees, or that it's been several decades now since climate scientists demonstrated their addiction to a particular set of abiotic things, coal, oil, hydrocarbons, was leading us towards disaster. Yet despite these warnings, our sclerotic and self-obsessed ways of thinking seem to have left us ill-prepared to effectively grapple with them. But of course, to diagnose the malady is not to suggest a cure. And with a few minutes left to me, I wanted to briefly engage the critical question Professor Descalas raised. What is to be done? What kind of cosmopolitics might emerge from more deeply embracing the collective nature of the human animal? I don't pretend to have the answers. I'm hoping that during our discussion day, Professor Descalas might tell us more about how we might draw on animist insights to reshape modernity. In terms of the more modest goal of developing a new humanism, I'm encouraged that there are opportunities to build on rather than abandon earlier humanistic methods of analysis and critique. As already suggested, the utility of postmodernist constructivism can be strengthened by a more materially rooted deep culture approach. Or we might consider a very different and powerful intellectual tradition, perhaps a sort of extended Marxist synthesis, a dialectical new materialism now informed by the developing understanding of the creative power of the material world, ideas which scholars like Jason Moore, among others, have already begun to explore. So to conclude, I think Professor Descalas' concept of the collective could indeed offer a powerful means of reimagining the nature of humanism and the humanities. Such a collective humanism would, I think, fully and gladly embrace the human removal from the ontological center of the cosmos in favor of a deeper recognition of our essential evolutionary, material, and cognitive continuum with other organisms and things. For the many urban-dwelling technological humans, this would especially require a much deeper appreciation for abiotic things. Interrogating the role of the buildings we live in, the cars we drive, and the goods we purchase, how they shape our collective. And here I was hoping Professor Descalas might tell us more about the animist relation to artifacts like tools, weapons, and structures. What role do these non-living things play in their emergent collectivities? What role does the making and building of things play versus the modernist dependence on mass-produced consumer goods? Does that make any difference? Finally, I wanted to briefly share that we had an interesting convergence of worlds at dinner last night when we were joined unexpectedly by a friend of David's, the prominent computer scientist, Jaron Lanier, who just had a new piece in the New Yorker, if you happen to see it. And Jaron was a pioneer of virtual reality and computer technology, digital advancement. I thought it was intriguing that on one side of the table sat Professor Descalas, who has taught us about this collective formed of humans and non-humans. On the other was Dr. Lanier, whose work points us towards a new age of virtual reality that would, one might think, seem to be the height of immateriality. The table was very noisy. I don't think there was a chance for Professor Descalas and Dr. Lanier to talk. But in this aborning age of artificial intelligence, of chat GPTs, I did wonder what Professor Descalas thought about our chances of recapturing a more materially engaged collectivity in this very fraught moment. Thanks very much.
1: Thanks again for having me over and for including me in

these discussions. Thanks for tolerating the gate crashing of dinner yesterday. And I thought I'd just pick up more or less where I left off yesterday. I asked a bit unfairly, because it wasn't a direct focus of Philippe's talks, whether perhaps we've been over hasty in welcoming the archaeological discovery of ancient cosmopolities of magnificent scale below the canopy of the Amazon rainforest. And no doubt such findings should be welcomed as a kind of redemption, as Philippe put it, of this whole region from this state of nature and from the logic of naturalism that was imposed on it by settlers, thus denying its true historicity and reimagining it instead as a wild or uncultured landscape of resources without people, or with very few people, to be extracted or destroyed for profit. As it turns out, this also meant denying the co-agency of humans and non-humans in creating these very landscapes in the first place, which, as we've known now for some decades, turn out to be based quite often upon anthropogenic soils, the famous terra preta de indio, dark earths with carrying capacities well in excess of ordinary tropical soils. These are humanly produced soils, which owe their fertility to the absorption of organic byproducts from everyday village life extending back over centuries or even millennia. It would surely be a tragic irony if the result of all these findings was simply to gain Amazonia a few extra rungs on the ladder of progress that leads to cities, state formation, and civilization in the Western sense, thereby placing them back in the logic of naturalism and the transition from nature to culture. I was wondering if one way around this dilemma might be to historicize and problematize the origins of naturalism itself as an ontological lens, which gained focus precisely through the encounters between Europeans and non-Europeans, including Native Americans, from the 15th century onwards. And this point, I should add, was already made at least 70 years ago by the French historian Paul Hazard in his seminal work, which in English is called The Crisis of the European Mind, 1680 to 1715. One of Philippe's very reasonable justifications for focusing his Tanner lectures on the topic of animism is that he knows it best. Following the same wonderfully instrumental logic, I will now shift ground at this point to a case study in the kind of historical exercise I'm talking about, which I explored in my book with David Graeber, The Dawn of Everything. And then I'll come back to more questions about Amazonia. Towards the end of that book, we talked about the ancient Native American city of Cahokia, which lies on the outskirts of the modern city of East St. Louis. About a year ago, I visited the site of Cahokia with a small group of friends and archaeologists and noticed something that I found striking. If you walk up to the top of Monk's Mound, which is a huge pyramid constructed of intricate layers of earth now covered in grass, and you look over towards East St. Louis, you feel like you're sort of looking in a mirror. You see something that looks very much like a mirror image of what you're standing on. But actually what you're looking at is the landfill from East St. Louis, where all the toxic crap and refuse gets dumped and accumulates, forming a sort of pyramid of similar dimensions to the ancient one that you're standing on. And it occurred to me that the two mounds could be regarded in some ways as the sort of physical culmination of two different, I don't know if they're ontological frameworks, but at least two different styles of life, which I don't know why, but the, you know, the word terraforming popped into my head. And of course, it's completely inappropriate because it's meant to refer

to what goes on a foreign body, like another planet or a moon, what has to be done to a foreign planet in order to make it habitable for humans to live on. But actually, there are interpretations of Cahokia which suggest that the indigenous builders who raised up a city from the swamplands of the American bottom from roughly 1000 AD to the year 1350 thought about what they were doing in exactly those kinds of terms, the creation of a highly structured and celestially ordered cosmopolity out of black mud and water, substances connected to a chaotic underworld unfit for humans to dwell in. As for the modern landfill of East St. Louis, I guess that could also be thought of as a kind of internal terraforming, or maybe terraforming in reverse, rendering large parts of the landscape permanently uninhabitable for human life, or indeed for almost any form of life, in order to sustain a city made up of human beings who have effectively, in practice, renounced the earth they live on as a long-term partner in the business of making a living. I'm not having a go particularly at the people of East St. Louis. You could be talking about any city you like, more or less. We might be tempted then to idealize Cahokia somewhat as a sustainable alternative to the naturalist and extractive logic of the modern city. But in truth, the Monk's Mound was not just a cosmological pivot of the four quarters, but also a kind of surveillance platform from which it is thought that ancient Mississippian elites achieved a remarkable degree of control over their subjects, who probably numbered in the tens of thousands. According to archaeological reconstructions, or at least some of them, a calculated effort was made to resettle foreign populations in newly designed thatch houses arranged in neighborhoods around smaller plazas and earthen pyramids. From the summit of Monk's Mound, the city's ruling elite enjoyed powers of surveillance over these planned residential zones. And at the same time, existing villages and hamlets in Cahokia's hinterland were disbanded and the rural population dispersed, scattered in homesteads of just one or two families. What's so striking about this pattern is its suggestion of an almost complete dismantling of any self-governing communities outside the city. For those who fell within its orbit, it seems there was nothing much left between domestic life, lived under constant surveillance from above, and the awesome spectacle of the city itself, which included the performance of human sacrifices, mass executions, often of young women, and their burials carried out in public. Moreover, the influence of the Cahokian cosmopolity extended far beyond that part of the Mississippi Basin called the American Bottom, arguably almost as far north as the Great Lakes region. During the 11th and 12th centuries, Mississippian sites with links of various kinds to Cahokia appear everywhere from Virginia to Minnesota, often in aggressive conflict, it seems, with their neighbors. Now, whatever Cahokia represented in the eyes of those under its sway, it seems to have ended up being overwhelmingly rejected by the vast majority of its people. For hundreds of years after its demise in the late 14th century, the site where the city once stood and hundreds of miles of river valleys around it lay entirely devoid of human habitation, a vacant quarter, a bit like the forbidden zone of Pierre Boulle's Planet of the Apes, place of ruins, bitter memories. Charles Dickens actually visited the place and described it, I quote, as an unbroken slough of black mud and water. In The Dawn of Everything, David Graeber and I argued that it was precisely the rejection of the Cahokian cosmopolity, including the forms of esoteric knowledge expressed in its calendrical monuments, that laid foundations for the kinds of societies eventually encountered by European invaders a couple of centuries later in the territories that anthropologists refer to as the Eastern Woodlands.
These were indigenous societies that long before the arrival of Europeans had moved

0: moved away, disobeyed, and reorganized themselves into political orders of an entirely different kind. Small towns, about the size of a typical Greek polis, a few hundred people with egalitarian clan structures, communal council houses, women's freedoms, as well as highly sophisticated cultures of consensus decision-making and participatory democracy that were obviously a complete anathema to the Jesuit missionaries who sought their conversion. How are you going to explain the Ten Commandments to people who don't give each other commands, or don't obey them anyway? I'm not going to go into it here, but a key argument of our book is that the very notion of human politics as originating in a state of nature, whether it's a Hobbesian one or a Rousseauian type, was established in European thought, at least partly, through the shock of such encounters. And to quote Paul Hazard, the crisis of the European mind, a mind long wedded to hierarchy, patriarchy, and revealed religion, that were precipitated by such encounters and by the indigenous critiques of European civilization that they generated. What we refer to in the book as indigenous critique, like those frequently reported in the Jesuit relations, are obviously not world views. But neither, I think, are they expressions of rival ontological frameworks of the kind explored by Philippe in these lectures. I suggest they may be better regarded as intellectual weapons of choice. Weapons of choice selected by indigenous thinkers and commentators to repel a very specific ideological threat, which at that time I think was really not naturalism, but rather a sort of imperialistic form of Christian analogism. In Europe, the result was, among many other things, obviously the creation of a huge intellectual apparatus, which we've now come to know as the Age of Enlightenment, having largely purified it of all the cultural cross-currents and indigenous critiques and mestizo logics, as Jean-Luc Pamsel calls them, that undoubtedly were a key part of its making. This is getting complicated, so I want to finish with a question or two to Philippe. Do you think we might one day, maybe quite soon, be able to begin reconstructing a similar kind of deep history for Amazonia, which brings together the evidence of archaeology, anthropology, and colonial encounters, and contemporary forms of critique, into something like a unified framework, which also allows us to better understand the intellectual roots both of naturalism and perhaps even of animism in its modern forms? And then another question just occurred to me, and I'm sorry, Philippe, if you've answered this a thousand times in other places and it's just my ignorance or forgetfulness, but is there a basic difference or inconsistency among the four modes of identification, animism, totemism, analogism, and naturalism, insofar as only the latter has a traceable history and point of origin, as implied, I guess, by the overarching binary distinction that we're all using between moderns and extra moderns? And if so, then why is that? In other words, why isn't there more naturalism in human history? That's all. Thank you.
1: Well, thanks again to the Tanner Committee, to all those who made this series of meeting possible, Jane Fink in particular, and the members of the Tanner Committee, the commentators, and the University of Berkeley. Thank you in particular for your very thoughtful comments. I won't be able to answer either the straightforward question that some of you have asked or even the hidden questions, but I'll try to say a few things about your comments. And I'll follow the order of the presentations. I want to thank Adam for bringing into the topic the work of Wangeshi Mutu, which has, in fact, interested me for a while. And I will try to

explain why. In a book I published in 2021 called Les Formes du Visible, the Forms of the Visible, which is being translated now into English, I developed, among other ideas,

used precisely and or and a naturalist definition of what image making is, that image makers in a way are prefigure transformations into the forms of worlding. And this has appeared to me very clearly when looking at the images of the beginning of the 15th century in Europe, where long before naturalism was expressed in words, in texts, in the 17th century by Descartes, by Galileo, by Bacon, etc., image makers, 2 centuries before, already presented in a very distinct form the basics of what is naturalism, that is the centrality of human interiority, subjectivity, by the painting of the soul, which already in the work of people like Robert Campin at the beginning of the 15th century attains a mastery which is very impressive. And the description of nature, or the invention of nature, as a figurative representation, based on the emulation of human vision, which is a very specific way of figuring beings and things and scenes, because it's based, as Panofsky has shown quite well, on the imposition of a subjective point of view in order to reach an objective definition on what is an organization of the world structured by mathematical laws. And but even beyond the invention of perspective, which is what was the objective, the topic of Panofsky's analysis of this objectification of a subjective point of view, in the northern paintings, in Flanders, in northern France, etc., painters precisely like, again, Robert Campin, and of course later on Van Eyck, organized the world in such a way as to prefigure what is a natural system. So in that respect, we can see in the images the future accomplishment of naturalism, which will be again thematized in text, in discourse, only 2 centuries after that. But in the same way that the image makers prefigured naturalism in images, they prefigured something that we can't really completely grasp now, which is an overcome of naturalism in a direction which is still very difficult to figure. And this is why I became interested in a number of painters or image makers, among them Wang Geshimutu precisely, because as you very well explained, what she produces are forms of hybrids that are very difficult to pinpoint. They do not belong to a specific figurative regime that could be called naturalist. And there are a number of image makers of that kind. I'm thinking of a French artist by the name of Pierre Huyghe, who is also extremely interesting because he realizes installations that are a combination of nature and culture in many respects. They are artifacts, he uses sculpture, bees,

a very peculiar mechanism which selects images out of the development of a sequence of cancer cells, for instance. So it's it cannot be pinpointed either to nature or to culture or to any academic canon. And these attempts by image makers precisely allow us to grope in the dark towards new forms of worlding that are taking place now. And Wang Geshimutu is one of these image makers, and I'm very glad that you mentioned it. Also, I want to come back to the to your initial point, that is the fact that naturalism is also a means to scale people on the nature culture axis. This is a point that was well made by someone I mentioned yesterday, Jacques Rancière, when he very clearly shows that there's a squirrel pursuing a magpie. So it's interesting. We have a further audience now here. when Rancière shows that, in fact, nature culture is not on. It's a dichotomy, but it's also a scale that people who are occupy different places on this scale, and of course, non-modern or indigenous people, women, workers are near nature, while are thought of as near nature, while white Europeans, landowners, etc., are on the cultural on the cultural side of the hierarchy. So this is indeed a thing which has been going on for quite a while, and the dissolution or the transformation of naturalism appears as an important objective in order to go beyond these forms of discrimination and value judgments that are a part of naturalism. There's a moral dimension to naturalism and political dimension to naturalism, which, as you mentioned in the specific case you brought, which causes much, which has been, terribly violent. So yes, looking towards images for finding new operators, I think is an interesting project. Now I'll turn to the idea of becoming more materialists. Which I find interesting. I completely agree that in the sciences, the natural sciences, as we in particular geology, ecology, ethology, have completely transformed the way that we see this set of affordances that were thought for a long time to be a limited set, and opening up the picture towards things that are more complex, like human niche construction. I'll go back to human niche construction about the Amazon precisely, because that's a very good case of human niche construction, in the sense that all living organisms

construct their niche, which they transfer to their descendants, in a way. So, and humans are not different in that respect, which means, and it's a very, it's an important point for me, because when I started, when I went to Amazonia for fieldwork, my idea was to try to understand the forms of adaptation and socialization by a society of its own environment. And what I figured out after fieldwork is that it was a completely misconceptualized objective to begin with, because it implied the idea that society is a closed form that is as parachute into an environment. Well, it became obvious, and I'll come back to that later, that this environment had been patiently constructed, although not necessarily in an intentional form, but over the millennia. So there was. So the question of adaptation is one of the. There is a paradox here, because I'm wary of the of this concept of adaptation because of its automatism, but at the same time, we are facing with climate change, and with the broad ecological destruction. And devastation of the earth, a situation where we have to adapt precisely. So at the same time that I understand that adaptation is not an ideal concept and has to be criticized, at the same time we have to bring in or to activate it in a different way, because it implies our survival as a species, no, in dire circumstances. But it's true that emphasizing human niche construction, or emphasizing the part of the microbiote in humans. Is a very interesting way of dissolving the dichotomy of human and non-human. What part of us is really human when we think of the kind of assemblage of which we are made, and what part of us in fact fosters the ideas that we use in order to understand the world, are the trillions of bacteria that we shelter part of this process and part of our subjectivity, probably in ways that we still don't know very well. So I think this materialism, this form of materialism, is extremely important. What is to be done? Oh, knowledge. in a place like here, it's obvious, no? At the same time, although, as I said, I'm politically involved in movements that try to claim a new use of the land, social scientists as such are ill-prepared to prescribe solutions. What they can do is point out solutions, like David did, point out solutions that people have invented at some time, like in Cahokia, for instance, do away with forms of political organization that were considered and

as inegalitarian, and from these experiences, as you do in the book with David Graeber, try to imagine alternative ways of being in the world. And so the question, I don't think the question can be transposed as Timothy as asked, how can we learn how to deal with artifacts from an animist point of view? I think we are all able to make animist inferences. And in certain circumstances, when we speak to a cat or to a rose tree, or to when we are furious against our computer, as I am right now, because it doesn't work, we tend to impute an intentionality. In the case of artifacts, very often a malevolent intentionality to artifacts. It doesn't mean that we are animist. It means that the basic kind of inference that is the staple type of inference for animism is present in every one of us, but we don't stabilize it in an animist system in a way. So, to answer the question ethnographically, artifacts are imbued with life, more or less, in animist systems. No, a blowgun, a sledge, for instance, cases like that. They go against their owner in some circumstances when they feel they've been mistreated. And of course, it's part of the idea that the artifacts have a very close relationship with the person, the human, who uses them. And so that's one of the reasons why people are buried with their artifacts, precisely, because no one else could use them. No one else could use the spear or the shotgun or whatever, or the knife or the machete that one uses, because they would not accept to be manipulated by anyone else than the person who was their owner or tamer, perhaps, since they are imbued with life. And it's among the Achua, for instance, if you lend someone an artifact and you are you can't refuse someone asking for something in many collectives, no? Especially those that are governed by the gift, by sharing. And so if an Achua asks you, will you lend me your axe, and that you do it, but internally grumbling because you need it also, the result will be that the person using the axe will experience an ache, for instance, no? They will suffer from using this because the axe transmits the lack of the mixed attitude of the person who lended it. So it's and all this has disappeared with the mercantilization of things and the fetishism of commodity. Is there a way to get back to this? That would be interesting. We don't know if we have to eliminate commodity fetishism first
to do that, or whether this will eliminate commodity fetishism. That's an interesting, and that's why I'm interested in

the what people do in places like the ZAD, the Notre Dame des Landes, because there's an attitude towards artifacts precisely which is a very different from the one we're used to, in the sense that they circulate among people, and they, in that respect, they have a certain kind of autonomy. Finally, I'm glad you brought the question of Amazonia. It's not only a terra preta, as you mentioned, that is the fact that the soils there are mostly, in many places, anthropogenic, for the biome, the ecosystem has been profoundly transformed. But also there is a process which I observed among the Achua, which is the fact that slash and burn cultivation means not only planting in gardens crops that have been domesticated over the millennia, and there are many of them. In a natural garden, there's about 50 different species of plants with many varieties, but that people also transplant plants from the forest, which is a thing which they have done initially in the process of domestication, that is, of maintaining certain plants under forest cover. And this is why these plants progressively became domesticated. So what they do is they transplant plants from the forest, palm trees and fruit trees. And of course, when the garden is abandoned after a few years of cultivation, perhaps 5 or 6 years, the transplanted plants from the forest survive the encroaching forest that regain the space, while the domesticated plants disappear. And when you think of this process in the long term, it means that the floristic composition of the forest is completely transformed, because there's a higher rate of plants that are useful to humans in the forest because of this process of transplantation. And so the Amazonian forest is not a virgin forest, it's a cultivated forest in many respects, no? Or it's the process, it's a result of a process of cultivation. And when we take these phenomena into account, then we have the first steps, as you said, with which to try and reconstruct historical, ecological evolution of the region, which is a co-evolution of humans and their environments over the millennia. Although the forms of the actual forms of collectives that we observe may be very different from those that were that can be reconstructed. I mentioned that yesterday, from the traces like this great earth mounds and pyramids that we are urban. What look like urban settlements that are being found now in Amazonia. So the one has to take into account also that 90% of the native Amazonians disappeared in one century. So it's mind-boggling. Imagine any country, modern country, being reduced to 10% of its population in a very short period of time, in fact. So the transformation, the collectives we see now are remnants of a Rome, which is hypothesized. It's indeed it's a Middle Age of which we do not know the Rome as

Lévi-Strauss very aptly said. Reconstructing the room will be a very difficult process because, again, the forms of collective that have survived have adopted very different ways of surviving the encounter with the Europeans. In particular, it's well known that what are called now in the press, for instance, uncontacted tribes are not uncontacted tribes. They were people who have been subjected to the most atrocious violence during the rubber boom. They were enslaved. And of course, they are people who have fled and never to see a white person again. So they are, to use a bold image, like survivors of concentration camps that fled in the forest in order never to see the killers and the people who subjected them to the kind of forced labor and violence they experienced. This is well known for the recent past, that is for the rubber boom, but it must have been like that for a long time. And so many of the institutions that we observe now have been transformed by this situation. Since we have very little historical record in order that would allow to reconstruct this past. So finally, you asked a difficult question. Why is naturalism the only way of worlding with a history? I think it's the invention of history by the naturalists was a great thing, which allowed the durability and the ability to expand that other ways of worlding perhaps do not have. And why did it happen once? I think it could have happened several times, but it didn't. It didn't work. It could have happened in the medieval Islam in the Near East. It could have happened in China. It could have happened even earlier in Europe, in Greece. There were elements there that were identical, but for a variety of reasons, it didn't work out. So it is an exception indeed. But an exception that could and also it's an exception that required something to appear. It required an analogous system before. Naturalism is a transformation of analogism, and not only because it is so historically, but also because of some logical reasons for it. Contrarily to Bachelard, for instance, I don't think that modern physics is a complete breakup with a physics of the senses or a physics of qualities, in the sense that the physics of qualities is based on the idea on the analogist idea that the world can be decomposed into elementary elements, and that these elements can be combined in certain ways, that there's a regularity in this combination and in the outcome of the process that this combination produce. And this is, I think, a basis for modern physics or for mathematical physics. In that sense, and you can't go from an animist physics, if you wish, one based on metamorphosis, to mathematical physics, but you can go

0: from a physics of sensible qualities to a mathematical physics, because the basis are there, especially this idea of the elementary components of the world that can be organized and reorganized understood as having a regular behavior. I think I'll end up with this and continue the discussion with the audience.
1: Please do continue the discussion in the course of the questions and answers. Jay, please wait until the roving microphone gets to you before speaking.
2: Okay. I guess I just want to go back to the question of rethinking our relations or to physical aspects of the milieu that we inhabit, and just try to understand better what some of the alternative conceptions would really come to. And I'm just picking up on some themes that came up in the second lecture and the discussion afterwards. I think Philippe made a very, to my mind, very apt comment about the kind of cartoonish way moral philosophers, and I belong to this tribe myself, but have accommodated animals, in their moral conceptions, which is a process of kind of letting them into the club in some ways by attributing to them, you know, qualities that we see in ourselves that we take to be the basis of moral standing in some sense. That's Peter Singer's, you know, expanded circle and so on. I think there is something kind of odd about that way of conceiving things. We just presume a sort of status to ourselves, and we bestow it on these other individuals by seeing them as like us in some ways. And that may be very well be, you know, I'm open to the idea that there are radical alternative ways of seeing things that don't, you know, that don't start from this questionable framework and so on. But I was struck when it came to, we were talking about milieus yesterday and rivers, and we were talking about our relations to those things. Kind of the alternative frameworks that were offered seemed to me, sort of very similar to the processes of letting into the club that you were criticizing when it came to the animals. I mean, if to reconceive our relationship to the river is to bestow on it legal personhood, I mean, that really just seems like an example of taking a juridical concept that we apply to ourselves and you know, allowing it application to new things that it didn't apply to before. It would be disappointing to me if that was the way we ended up reconceptualizing our relation to the river or to the milieu. Another thing that was mentioned in this context was that we might think of the milieu as owning itself, right? And maybe standing thereby in an ownership relationship to us. And I was also troubled by this because it was redolent to me of the naturalist kind of classic early modern Lockean conception of property, right? Which is a matter of appropriation through mixing one's labor. And it's the most absurd theory in the history of philosophy, to be honest, but it assumes that we stand in natural ownership relationships to ourselves, and then we extend this to the natural world through doing things with it. And I think we should just give it up, you know, even an application to our own relationship to the natural world. But if our transformed conception of milieu involves, you know, imputing to itself ownership, it seems like that's the wrong category. I would hope that the encounter with animism would open up something more interesting as a way of reconceptualizing the kind of relationship that we stand in here. And I'm sure that it does have such resources, so maybe I could invite you to say a little bit more about that.
0: It's an interesting question because it poses the shall I go there or
1: whichever you prefer?
0: Because it poses the question of what are the most the more efficient tools in order to change. No, if I mention this.

0: this trend of giving legal personality to milieus, it's because precisely it's based on something which is familiar to us, in particular Lockean conception that because we own ourselves, we are in a position to exchange between human subjects, etc., etc. And at the same time, using it's in, like Aikido, no, using the strength of something which is basic in our moral and political philosophy, in order to transform it by completely perverting the notion of ownership precisely, and attributing ownership to something which, on the face of it, is not predisposed to being an owner of itself. Although there are cases, of course, the legal historians know that that the fact that things can own themselves and own other things is something that was common in the ancient world. For instance, temples being owners of land, etc., etc., or deity, in fact. So I think it's not an end in itself, but it's a means, and it's a means that can be that is useful in the sense that people can gather around an objective of this kind in a local struggle, for instance. No, if they instead of saying we want to protect this river against pollution, etc., uniting around the idea of the goal of transforming this river into a political subject, but it's only a small step further. But the consequences, in terms of the conceptualization of property, ownership, are much wider. So I see that as a step, not as a general objective for transforming our ways of dealing with the world around us, but as a political step that is accessible and has already been achieved in some places. No? But I understand, yes, the idea. I've been discussing this with the last book I wrote with a friend called it's called Ethnographies of Worlds to Come, and we have had and it's precisely a book that is based on the idea that anthropology and archaeology provide stimulations for imagining different worlds, and the ways that indigenous people right now are fighting against the land grab to which they are submitted provides in the very that's why I tried to show yesterday in the lecture in the way they conceptualize their struggle. And in the way they try to adapt to the circumstances, interesting, stimulating ways of transforming our own political institutions. No.
1: Adam or Timothy or David, did you want to add anything?
2: No. Just a question more for you, Philippe. Does the person, or to you, Jay, as well, does the concept of person, I understand that it's primarily the motivation here is sort of a legal device that's being used. But then, of course, does it go farther than that? A person obviously has agency. A person affects other people and other actors and might have a personality, and a person could be good or bad or evil even. Was that ever in the cards there at all, you know, in thinking about it?
0: Legal scholars will tell you there's a huge difference between personhood and legal personality. And it's true. But at the same time, this does already

0: exist in law. And since the law is the common language of our institutions, if we want to change them, it's important to subvert these legal concepts in order to transform our institutions. And this is why I'm quite interested in the process of legal personality being conferred to milieus. It doesn't mean the fact that I mentioned yesterday that in Amazonia, territories are sort of bodies that relate to other bodies, neighboring territories. I don't know if there is any notion of personal in that respect, in the sense that I don't think these bodies are thought of as intentional agents, no? They are more like processes, vital processes that any organism will develop in order to sustain itself. And in that respect, I don't think there's any personhood implied. But I may be mistaken, I don't know.
1: The Tibetans have a term for this. They call it drala. Or
2: a drala is a sense of personality for a region. Hmm. Or a milieu. Mm-hmm.
3: Yeah.
4: Philippe, I'm glad you brought up the ZAD, Notre Dame de Lande. I was there for the first anniversary of the defeat of the airport construction project, and it was an amazing like 3-day party with a lot of evidence of commodity fetishism being thrown under the bus. Yeah, and it makes me wonder, I mean, I like how you seem to be saying that there's a kind of a mutual exclusion or an antithesis between animism and commodity fetishism. And I've wondered about that, and it seems like there's a possible like mutual potentiation between the two. If you have struggles against commodity fetishism to protect land, animism could help those struggles along, and also, and they do have a whole cult of this like newt at the ZAD. They have this enormous puppet that took like 100 people to dance through the fields and all this, and there's a kind of a myth of that they identify with this newt there. Anyway, I'd love to hear if you have more thoughts on any of that.
0: Yeah. I think that new narratives are very important. Worlding is based in our education and socialization on narratives that we hear and that channel us in certain directions. And this is the case in any form of worlding, in particular in animism. So when you hear, I was mentioning that this morning in a seminar with graduate students in anthropology, when you hear stories of hunters in your childhood that describe in very precisely what happened during the hunt, the animals they've seen, the indexes that allowed them to infer that in some place it wasn't an animal but perhaps a spirit, etc., it renders an animist form of worlding obvious. And when you grow old, you will seize all these indexes as forms of interpretation of events in your life. So the question is, how do you do this purposefully? No, and there are people in the ZAD who are trying to invent new rituals precisely in order to create new narratives that would transform, that would accompany the institutional shift that the ZAD represents in terms of sharing property, sharing work, and et cetera, et cetera. I think it's difficult, but

0: It may be feasible, and this is why images, rituals, narratives are an important part of this political process and should not be discarded. And I think that it's not only image makers that make us feel that something different is emerging, but also narratives. I'm thinking of the great success of a writer like Richard Powers, for instance. And I think that it's a consequence of the fact that so many people are discontent with the present situation, and they find in narratives like that a form of possible identification with the characters in a novel, and even if it doesn't mean mobilizing oneself in a specific struggle, it means at least sharing an empathy with the characters in a narrative. So I think this is very important. Yes.
1: Thank you. So I kind of have a very specific question, but I want to ask everyone, but especially Philippe, can race as we understand it today be understood only through naturalism as an effect of naturalism, and how conceptions of man becomes a means or a benchmark to measure other modes of being, whether it be being human, and that's my question.
0: I think so. I think that race is a product of naturalism, and we evoked this, Adam evoked this in a presentation. In particular, this obsession with scaling and marking hierarchical differences on the nature society scale. No, the conceptions of humanity. This is an interesting thing. It's an interesting and puzzling and difficult thing, because we are all aware of the benefits that were the result of the philosophy of the Enlightenment, and of the idea that there is a humanity, and there's a human nature, and this human nature, which has been defined in very specific naturalist terms, is endowed with rights, and so we are not prepared to go to turn our back to that. But at the same time, as I mentioned yesterday about animism, humanity as a general concept is something very specific to naturalism. In an animist regime, there is no such notion as humanity as such. There are different tribe species, again, each with their specific habitat and dispositions, etc. And so the very difficult and tricky question is, how do we retain the benefits of the idea that humans have specific rights because of a specific human nature that has been defined in a specific, let's say, cultural form of worlding? How do we combine that with a more pluralistic approach of what humans and non-humans are? And this is an intellectual challenge, and that is one that we need. They will need them. When I mean we, all people who are interested in these things during this century, will need to think out in order not to lose what was obtained,

0: but go beyond on based on different conceptions of humanity precisely. That notion of race for there are possible transpositions. In animism, there are different races of spirits, for instance. They are tribe species, they are not humans, but they are defined as races with specific physical dispositions and their forms of organization, etc. And even totemism in fact, the idea that your identity is derived from a prototype that left seeds of identity on the surface of the earth, and which means that you are you belong to a specific kind of being that is derived from these seeds of identity that includes humans and non-humans alike, is different, of course, from the notion of race as we know it, because it's hybrid. It implies humans and non-humans. But I think the general pattern is that there are different races. But the extraordinary thing about totemism is that in Australia, at least what is implied in totemism is that these different races must collaborate and in fact exchange spouses in order to produce new races, you know, in a way. So it's exactly the contrary of racism, as we know it. No, there are ontological differences that need, and these ontological differences are complementary and not exclusive of each other. Mm.
1: Did anyone else want to respond to that? No.
2: Yeah. Partially disagree, maybe. I'm quite convinced personally by the arguments of Cedric Robinson, for example, that race actually emerges out of feudalism in the sense of aristocratic bloodlines and is then transformed under capitalist labor regimes into something more like its modern biological form. But I say only partially disagree, because you just said earlier that naturalism must be a transformation of analogism, which would be compatible, I guess, with that, if I understand you correctly.
0: I was very struck by an article, I can't remember the author now, about a black person in Venezuela during the colonial period, and there was an incident, and so they described in detail the incident, but at no time in the judgment about this incident, it's mentioned that he is black. So it's only by circumstantial evidence that it was discovered that this person was black. And and in spite of this, the obsession with the Spaniards had with the castas, no, that is with the distinction between racial distinctions with how they were the product of mixed marriage, etc. There were, I don't know, 54 castas or something like this. So there was a classificatory obsession at the time, but the classificatory obsession did not mean in particular that it had social or political consequences. Well, it had, of course, no, because the slaves were black, no. But someone engaging into an interaction in

0: I think it was at church, could be described under many guises, but not as on the basis of his race. So it's. But you're probably right. I mean, there's a history of constitution. Yes. But it was amplified, of course, immensely by the classificatory obsession of the colonial Spain in Venezuela was very much still an analogous formation. They were not much naturalist in that respect. No.
1: I mean, maybe just to add one other name I've invoked over the two responses would be Sylvia Winter, who maybe tells a slightly different story than Cedric Robinson. One, I think, you know, for her, this exactly the point you're making, Philippe, which is about the simultaneous revolution of and birth of something called humanity, which she does think is something to be celebrated, and the ways that came entangled with this hierarchicalization is the central problematic for her about trying to recuperate something called the human. But she thinks the first version of it in 1492 was about, you know, the difference wasn't biological race, not naturalism, but religion, right? And we talked about this, the those who were not Christian, right? So for her, there's these various stages or transformations of the humanist project that I think corresponds to the story you're telling about the gradual triumph of naturalism, and one in which race over the course of that gradual triumph does become a biologized conception by the 19th century. So there's this, I don't know, important, I think, historicization or transformation of race that for her does always signal something like non-human, but what the terms of that non-humanity are shifting across this period of time.
2: Mm-hmm. Just wanted, it is somewhat related to this, but it is not directly related to this question of race. I was also thinking of Sylvia Winter when we were talking about this, who's also influenced by Bateson.
1: Yeah.
2: As you both are, right? So, but my question is on Islam, because you said in passing when you were like half an hour ago, like 20 minutes ago, that naturalism could have happened on the other side of the Mediterranean. It could have happened in the world of Islam. It could have happened in China. It didn't. And it happened in Europe. And I, because of your, you know, your the argument that the naturalism sort of transforms, but transforms is a complex word, right, for you. So it's not mechanical at all, the transformation. There is a radical alteration in the transformation. So maybe that is the answer. But from analogism, and this is an argument that even someone like Agamben makes, an infancy in history, for instance, when he talks about Neoplatonism and the development, the relationship of Neoplatonism and the development of modern science. And so the question of abstraction and the relationship of that to monotheism. And so I was wondering, because for instance, Levi-Strauss says in Race and History that Islam is actually a different case, because in the context of Islam, the place of nature was very different. It was much more inclusive of a different relationship to nature, and that the opposition nature-culture was not organized in the same way, he says, right? And I thought maybe you were thinking along those lines, but also at the same time, Islam is a monotheistic religion. I work, you know, in a Muslim collective, And to me, these things are kind of very complex, and I would not be able to simply say that because it is a monotheistic religion, then we have analogism, and therefore we don't have, you know, something like that. Could you say more about Islam, the way you were placing it within your argument?
0: I think it's analogist in the sense that of any analogy.

system that is the world is composed of many differences that need to be organized with systems of correspondence, hierarchy, totalization, and monotheism, of course, is the great invention which allows this process of totalization.

0: a series of factors like differences in philosophical schools that were competing for gaining the attention not only of the learned but also of the powerful, much like in China, also experimental science, in particular in optics. There were elements like that that it seems to me could have reorganized the specific configuration of relation between nature and culture in Islam towards something that is closer to what we know in Europe. I'm not a specialist of Islam, but it's a conjecture. And of course, the fact that there was a prohibition, at least in this part of the Near East, on images, is an interesting. I don't see the equivalent in Islamic images of this kind of prefiguration of something different, of a new form of worlding, as we observe in 15th century painting in Europe.
1: I suppose what I was trying to say is that maybe it does not fit. And that there are elements of the different modes that comes to world in a different way. And that's but I don't know, this is something that we can talk about. And particularly around the question of imagination.
0: But I would need to be a specialist of medieval Islam to answer. So it's a pure hypothesis. No, I'm not prepared to defend it to death.
2: Let's thank our four wonderful speakers.

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concepts and skills very early in life. From the moment they are born, babies begin to form ideas about math through everyday experiences and, most important, through interactions with trusted adults. Language, how we talk with infants and toddlers about math ideas like more, empty, and full, matters. The very youngest mathematicians are learning what numbers are and that they mean something. Children are also learning to compare the shapes, colors, and patterns they see. Young children under 5 need help establishing a confidence in their relationship with math. The best way not to do this is by handing them printed out worksheets and expect them to fill them out. The best way to foster a love and strong relationship with math is by incorporating it in your child's daily activities. A simple routine like bath time is a perfect example. During a bath, we get an opportunity to build children's math vocabulary, and it draws attention to what you're doing. Your arm is dry. Now we'll pour some water on it and your arm is wet. This cup is floating on the water. When we fill it up, it sinks to the bottom. With these statements, you give your child a way to describe and compare those different states, and it shows them the step-by-step process for how it happened. If we take advantage of the time of daily routines, such as bath time, fostering that love for math will be so much easier. Here are 5 early math concepts you can teach your child during your everyday routines. Number and operations, shapes and spatial relationships, measurement, patterns, relationships, and change, and finally, collecting and organizing information. The first, number and operations, is understanding the concept of number, quantity, order, ways of representing numbers, one-to-one correspondence, means that one object corresponds to one number, and counting. Some examples include, you have 2 eyes, and so does your bear. Let's count. 1, 2. I have more crackers than you do. See, I have 1, 2, 3. And you have 1, 2. I'm going to eat one of mine. Now I have the same as you. Read books, sing songs that are math-based like 5 Little Ducks. Children enjoy singing and reading them. Number 2, shapes and spatial relationships, is recognizing and naming shapes, understanding the physical relationship between yourself and your objects, and the relationships between objects. Examples of shapes and spatial relationships include, look, Peter went under the climber and Andrea is on top. You're sitting next to your brother. Some of the crackers we have today are square and some are round. Number 3, measurement, which includes size, weight, quantity, volume, and time. Examples include, moving that chair is hard. It's heavy. Your nap lasted a long time today. Let's count how many steps it takes to reach the mailbox. Number 4, patterns, relationships, and change, is recognizing, seeing the relationships that make up a pattern, and or creating repetitions of objects, events, colors, lines, textures, and sounds. Understanding that things change over time and that change can be described with math words. These are the basic building blocks of algebra. Examples of patterns, relationships, and change include, Daddy has stripes on his shirt. White, blue, white, blue. Let's clap to the beat of the song. I put the blocks in the bucket. You dump them out. I put the blocks back in the bucket. You dump them out. Our plant looks taller today. I think it grew overnight. And number 5, collecting and organizing information includes gathering, sorting, classifying, and analyzing information to make sense of what is happening in the environment. Examples of collecting and organizing information include, let's put the big lid on the big bowl and the small lid on the small bowl. You always smile when mommy sings to you. Let's put the dolls in the basket and the balls in the box. Some final thoughts. Talk math with your child as a matter of routine. For example, diapering, meal and bath times, neighborhood walks, and shopping trips are ideal times to count, point out shapes and sizes, talk about patterns, and describe how things are the same and different. Make a list of math talk words and phrases, post it on the refrigerator or somewhere else handy to remind you to take advantage of math talk opportunities. Thank you for joining me today. I hope these examples help start and maintain that math conversation at home. Remember, this is all about igniting that spark for the love of math.
If your child can get

Hello, my name is Bianca Moreno. I am a teacher at Early Childhood Education Center at UCSD. As an early childhood educator, I plan and set up science, technology, engineering, and math activities that give children hands-on experiences to foster creativity and curiosity. I will be sharing pre-math activities that you can share at home with your child to create that home-to-school connection. Children develop math concepts.

comfortable with simple concepts when they get into elementary age, they will be more likely to be more involved and confident with addition, subtraction, and much more. Let's remember that each child is different. Look at your child's interests in food, activities, etc., to find ways to incorporate them into your daily routines.

0: growing these brain organoids in space can teach us about the impact of space into human cognition, accelerated aging, and use this as a model for aging here on Earth, and can be used to test novel neuroprotective molecules or compounds, either from pharma who may have them on their shelves, as well as new drugs that has never been discovered before.
1: They wanted to build a sustainable model church. The roof is a silo structure, and they didn't want to use any lumber on this building, which is great for fire resistance. It's all metal studs, 90% recycled content. So a great sustainable model. They collect the rainwater, needs very little heating or cooling. We have solar, so it's 100% off-grid.
2: 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They're political recommendations.
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Thank you all for having me here. I'm very honored. I feel honored to speak at this Holocaust Living History Workshop at the University of California here in San Diego on this topic. Thanks for Susanne to organize this and to get me here. I also want to thank many of the administrators who did much of the work and helped me to process the application or the all the stuff that needs to be done for such a trip. When I give talks like this, I'm always feel a bit bad because it's actually a depressing subject that I'm going to discuss with you, and I'm sorry about this. It's part of my job, to be honest, and this one is particularly depressing because it's a murder case in many ways. I try to make this, or I try to use this to understand some fundamental problems of post-war German, West German history. And I'm sorry if it's depressing. I will present to you, a historical case of right-wing anti-Semitic violence, a murder in post-war Germany in the year 1980. I will explain the problems for the contemporaries and among them the police and as well also the journalists and media to understand this violence. And I would try to explain why this act of violence and some of the other acts in the same year were almost completely forgotten until a few years ago. Also, I myself barely remembered this history.

And so the book is also was also sort of a constant revelation of facts to me myself when I did the research. Let me start by saying that the double murder in Erlangen was not the only case of murderous violence at the time. In fact, the year 1980 was the deadliest year of political violence in post-war German history and one of the worst in history overall if we ignore the Nazi period for a moment. 18 people were murdered in this year, and in addition, two of the assassins died as well. The most fatal attack you see in the image below was took place in Munich. It targeted the famous Oktoberfest, and it killed indiscriminately 13 visitors to this festival and wounded over 220, many of them severely. Even much less well known is the arson attack that you see on the top in a street in Hamburg. This was an arson attack against a home of Vietnamese refugees, killing two of them at that night. And this was maybe the first, we're not yet sure, we're doing more research on this, if not the possibly the first racist terrorist attack killing refugees in post-war Germany. So all of these victims were killed by right-wing terrorists with often quite substantial organizational structures enabling them to do so. And this was not just a German development, and often other European events in the same year are completely forgotten as well. The train station attack in Bologna, one of the worst cases of terrorist violence in Europe, killing 85 victims in the same year. Or the attack against the Paris synagogue with four victims also in the same year. While we know that the first attack, or we're pretty sure that the first attack was also committed by right-wing activists and right-wing terrorists, we're not quite sure about the second. The second remains a mystery in many ways. So the attack on the synagogue in Paris. In the end, when you look at this, and you have to add the story that I will talk about just now, when you look at this, there is a quite simple question emerging. How and why was this violent history forgotten in post-war Germany? We could ask the same question about Italy, but I won't do this tonight. In many ways, the double murder that I will talk about gives us some indications why that happened, but it also is a special case because it's also a case, and probably the first one as far as we know, of an anti-Semitic murder, and because it involved a Jewish victim. So I will start by explaining what happened that night. It happened in Erlangen, south of Germany, the northern parts of Bavaria, Franconia actually. On September 19th, Shlomo Levin and Frieda Pöschke were shot dead in their houses in Erlangen. It was a Friday evening, the Shabbat had just begun. The former chairman of the Jewish community in Nuremberg, Levin, opened the door unprotected, also because it was quite customary for the two to receive visitors from the community in their house. It was an open house, so to speak, for interactions and communication between Jews and non-Jews or Christians. The perpetrator shot them both and immediately disappeared, again, without stealing anything or leaving a letter claiming responsibility. This is important because the police expected such a thing for political violence, I will explain in a moment. What he did leave behind was this sunglasses. Several months later, these glasses provided the clue that the crime had been committed by Uwe Behrendt, a leading member of the Wehrsportgruppe Hoffmann,

a West German right-wing militia group. I will talk about them in a moment. So, however, the problem for the investigators initially when they arrived at the spot and in the days afterwards was that this is a difficult case. There was nothing, no apparent motivation on the site. It wasn't a robbery because nothing had been taken away. From the perspective of the time, the police believed that this could also not have been a political murder because the note of confession that I mentioned was missing. So there was no declaration of responsibility and there seemed no ideological reason for this event. In addition, the investigators found some traces at the crime scene, especially some footprints in the snow, which they believed to have come from a woman's shoe, which later on they didn't see that way anymore for reasons that I could never find out. But they believed at the time initially that a woman must have been involved in this murder. And they believed as well that this would speak against an offense with a right-wing extremist background, because in their eyes, women were supposedly playing no role in right-wing circles. This was actually not true in general, and it's not true today as well. And it wasn't true at the time, and it wasn't true in the group that was later on responsible, found out to be responsible for this, the Hoffmann group. There were women in this, and the police could have known this, or actually they did know because they had publications with photos of women in the group. However, the investigators concluded that some private motivation had caused the double murder. Some family affair with a female perpetrator, for example, a former wife of Levin. So they opted for this direction and the investigation was led to understand the private life of the couple. Of course, this assumption made a lot of sense. As we all know, if you watch crime stories, most of the murders in the end turn out to be committed by people from the private surroundings of one of the victims. And the police knows this and has to act accordingly. So it's true also in this case that they needed to consider this. On the other hand, though, this case involved a Jewish victim. A political motive was therefore obviously possible. In fact, the investigators included an act of political violence by right-wing extremists or Palestinian terrorists, remember the 1970s, in their list of possible motives. But when you look at how they actually investigated the case, they were much more interested in the private story. So they were putting much resources into investigating the personal surroundings of the victims. And this also revealed a certain bias, which I think is interesting. They searched for the perpetrator primarily in Levin's surrounding and much less in the environment of Frieda Pöschke, the other Protestant victim. Thus, they tended to believe that the offense had something to do with the Jewish victim. At the same time, people were unable to imagine an anti-Semitic motive for the offense. Anti-Semitism, as I will explain later on a little bit more, was no longer supposed to exist in post-war German society. This was the official attitude of the state and the government in light of what had happened during the Holocaust. But let me say a few words about the two victims. First of all, because I think it's important to remember them, and that's an aim in itself. But second, also, it is crucial to explain their lives because the perpetrators actually knew them. Not personally, but they knew who they were, or they knew who Levin was. Here you see one of the few private photos that I could find of the two, probably a few years before the murder. Frieda Pöschke was a Protestant, born in 1923, and she was the widow of the former

Former mayor of Erlangen, Michael Pöschke, a social democrat who the Nazis had imprisoned in the Dachau concentration camp in 1933, and who then got the post after the war as an opponent to Nazism and became the mayor of Erlangen. After her husband, and he died already in 1959, and then Frieda Pöschke, the widow, withdrew from public eye in many ways. A few years later, she met, though, Shlomo Levin at an event organized by the Franconian Society for Christian Jewish Reconciliation. These were groups in all over Germany that were very important for starting a reconciliation between Jews and Christians. And also, there was a very active chapter in Franconia, and Shlomo Levin was very, very much involved. Frieda Pöschke thus began to work for Levin's publishing house near Tamid, which is Hebrew, and the name translates into eternal light. This was one of the few publishing houses that published books on Jewish history and on anti-Semitism in the 1970s and 60s. The two cultivated a special kind of hospitality in their home. In 1980, as a contemporary said afterwards, a bridge between Christians and Jews was built there, which was still very rare at the time. Frieda Pöschke was only 57 years old when she was murdered. Shlomo Levin, on the other hand, was born in Jerusalem in 1911, and he came from a very old Jerusalem family, a sort of family dynasty that had lived in the city for many decades, possibly even generations. And his father had accepted, reasons that I don't know, in 1917, so in the middle of the First World War, a post as a rabbi in Poznan, in what is today Poland, but what used to be Germany during this time. So Levin actually grew up in Germany. In 1935, he had to flee from the National Socialist, who had briefly took him into protective custody, as they called it. He eventually ended up in Palestine, and he took part in the Second World War in the British Army, and then transferred to the Israeli Army, and took part also in the War of Independence. Interestingly, he chose to return to Germany in the 1950s. It's a bit unusual, but then again, it's not that unusual. In the 1950s, around almost 6,000 Jews from Israel returned to Germany for various reasons, some of them to the East Germany, some of them, I think a majority, to West Germany. And he then started to set up a publishing house there. From 1977 to 1979, and this is very important for my talk, he was the chairman of the Jewish community in Nuremberg. And when he was killed, a few days later, he was scheduled to open a community also in Erlangen, which was not, which due to his death did not take place until 1995. Levin was therefore a well-known man in the Franconian region. He was known to politicians, he was known to the public. He was also particularly active in the, as I said, in the Society for Christian Jewish Cooperations or Reconciliation, and increasingly became an admonisher against right-wing extremist tendencies at the end of the 1970s. He specifically focused quite often on the Wehrsportgruppe. I'll explain in a moment what that was, who later on killed him, or from whom the killer came. This became very clear in a, now I get to a very strange, I think it's a somewhat strange source, an Italian article in an Italian magazine called Oggi. Oggi is sort of was a popular magazine with somewhat political as well, with a lot of images, and you can tell by the image itself.
what they had commissioned.

mentioned this journal, they had sent, because there was a lot of right-wing activities also in Italy, they had sent a journalist, Luigi Bernardi, to Germany to find out about the right-wing activities there. And he met virtually all the important heads of the right-wing movement, of the neo-Nazi groups partly, and talked to them. So among others, he also talked to Hoffman, and this is the guy with the large cat, which is actually a puma, and he really had one, which scared the scared the journalists a lot when they tried to interview him. I think the journalist Bernardi, you know, had this interviewed this row of neo-Nazis, and he felt the need to have one voice of possible victims of this. So he met also Shlomo Levin, and you see him in the smaller picture on the left at the bottom in the room of the Nuremberg congregation of the Nuremberg small synagogue, which was not actually a synagogue, it was more a praying room. and so, you know, this, all, this article placed Levin and his later, well, the head of the Wehrsportgruppe next to each other. And in this text, or in this article, in the interview, Levin even referred directly to Hoffman and the Hoffman group, and he warned about him. So he said, you shouldn't underestimate people like Hoffman. In the beginning, Hitler also seemed to be a man without success. This is not the only event. There was another event which in the end did not take place, but was important and interesting in itself. That in 1977 in Nuremberg, there was supposed to be what was called an Auschwitz Congress. It was actually a meeting of, you know, world famous Holocaust deniers, among them some of you may know Arthur Butz, an engineer professor from Northwestern, who famously wrote the book The Hoax of the 20th Century, referring to the Holocaust. And he was very internationally in these circles widely known, so he was invited to this Congress in 1977. This did not take place in the end because the local authorities in Nuremberg forbade this Congress. But there were nevertheless already in the development before the days, or before the Congress was supposed to take place, there were rallies against this. And on one of these rallies, Shlomo Levin, you see him here in the middle or on the left, protested publicly on the square in Nuremberg against this Congress, which was partly also organized by Hoffman. So it's very likely, I think it's almost, we can be sure, that Hoffman realized that Levin protested against him and the event. I would also like to point out to you that Hoffman actually had a copy of the Oggi article. The police knew this as well, because the police found this copy lying on his bed when they searched his house. So the connection between Levin and Hoffman was not only known to the Hoffman group, but was also known to the police, or the, it was known that the that the Hoffman group knew this. So it made perfect sense, I think, to assume that Levin could be a target or could become a target by Hoffman and the Wehrsportgruppe as a Jewish opponent. Let me now describe the perpetrators a little bit. First, a few words about the Wehrsportgruppe, about this military group, and then about the right-wing extremism at the time. So this is the Wehrsportgruppe. You see Hoffman on the bottom. The Wehrsportgruppe was founded in 1973 by this man as a military training group. And
The image actually is also from the orgy, which is the reason why Hoffman actually had a copy, because he was very proud of this, and he used to present this article to followers and people were interested, because it made him look like he really had a military. He was organizing a military group, right? He was doing real military activities. This group developed into a rallying point for right-wing extremist youth in the 1970s. We estimate that about 400 to 600 members joined eventually. It was somewhat of a loose structure. You could take part in some of these training sessions and then leave again. This is also the connection to several acts of violence in the year that I reported earlier. The guy who, the assassin of the Oktoberfest, the attack against the Oktoberfest, Gundolf Köhler, had taken part in two or three of these military training sessions and was in private contact with Hoffman. For all of these reasons, because it was, you know, military military group, and they were increasingly threatening. Before all of these attacks, though, in January 1980, the group was forbidden by the Federal Ministry of the Interior, Gerhard Baum. So the German government basically forbade the group. The remnants of the group did not stop to be active. Actually, they left Germany and joined the PLO, the Fatah, in Lebanon. So they actually got into a training camp next to Beirut and acted there. This is important for the murder because it made the murder case even more difficult to solve, because the murderer himself and the whole group were not present in Germany. They actually were in Beirut. And this is, in the end, the guy who killed the two, Uwe Behrendt. And you see that he died in 1981. He actually killed himself, shot himself, as far as we know, in Beirut when the group dissolved. One of the things that I try to do, I think for the first time in my book, is not to just discuss this group as a right-wing radical group, but to focus on their anti-Semitism. So, of course, this is a group which is very hostile to the democracy. It is authoritarian. There is a military cult there. You could describe them maybe not as Nazis, but as fascists. And Hoffman himself always wanted to make this distinction. He saw himself more as a fascist and not as a Nazi, if there is any distinction like this. But in his eyes, there was. The kind of anti-Semitism that you find here is twofold, I would say, and that made it maybe a bit difficult for the contemporaries to understand. The contemporaries, in many ways, the police as well, and also the investigators, and later on also the judges, understood anti-Semitism very much as a Nazi ideology. And that's still a problem in many cases, I think. But this is a group that actually focused their anti-Semitism to some degree on two other subjects. First of all, the denial of the Holocaust. I already mentioned that Hoffman was involved in organizing the Congress. He was actually in contact with many Holocaust deniers, and he wrote in his own publication against the memory of the Holocaust, which was very important in 1979. I don't know if you remember, some of you may have seen the movie or the series Holocaust, a story about a family which came out, I think, in 1978 in the United States, but then was shown on German TV and caused a huge amount of interest in Germany, and really a wave of recognition, and millions of people watched the series on TV. So this was hated by the right-wing radicals. And Hoffman actually published against this and made fun of it and made jokes about this.
anti-Semitism was also commonplace in the communication within the group. So if they were amongst themselves, they often made jokes about Jews. At the same time also, when the remaining group in Beirut found out that Levin had been killed, they celebrated. The other element of their anti-Semitism was directed against Israel. That was one of the reasons why they were in Beirut, because they wanted to fight against Israel. And there's a lot of evidence also of a conspiracy thinking that, you know, they believed that the ban and also some of the persecution by the police was actually caused by the Israeli Mossad. And so, you know, there's a conspiracy thinking in this group going on. Despite such findings, some of which were already known to the police at the time, it did not occur to them to look for a connection initially between Hoffmann and this group and Levin. It becomes very clear, and this is the story of the glasses. Actually, police spent weeks searching for each. There was on the glass, the manufacturer was mentioned, and so they could find out how many of these had been sold. And unfortunately, they had been sold around the world, I think about 50. So the police tried to get hold of each copy of this, or each version of this glasses. And they spent weeks and weeks, but they didn't ask a very obvious question. The address of the manufacturer was next door to where the Hoffmann Group had resided for a long time. And I'm still struck by the fact that they didn't make that connection. Actually, the story in the end was that the senior chef of the senior head of this company went to the police and remembered suddenly that he had given the glasses to the Hoffmann Group next door. So then the police finally found out that this was had been caused by the Hoffmann Group or by one member who had used these glasses as a disguise. You could say, okay, so they failed to find this evidence, or they didn't make the connections. And it's not my job necessarily to really correct the police or anything. I'm asking questions about how and why was this possible? Why was it possible that anti-Semitism was not so present on their mind when they investigated the crime? And I think there are two kinds of difficulties that the investigators faced, and I'm going to talk a little bit about them. The predominance of left-wing terrorism that was on the minds of investigators and thus made them not see the right-wing terrorism. The other one is the problem of understanding anti-Semitism as a post-war ideology and a possible motivation for the murder. So let me start with the first one. I brought you statistics. So since, and this is an official statistic from the security forces in Germany. So these are the right-wing incidents and violent offenses. The red line is the violent offenses. Sorry for the missing German translation. the English translation from German. So the red line is the violent offenses. These are really physical attacks. The blue line is general attacks. This could be also slogans. This could also be demonstrations, etc. But you could see that around about 1977 or 1976, the numbers go up. And this was recognized by the police. I'm not saying that they were ignorant. They saw this, but they didn't interpret it correctly. There was a creeping radicalization that had not been properly recognized, I think, by the authorities. In my book, I've collected lists of weapons that the police in this period between 1977 and 1980 found, and the list is really impressive.
So I'm just going to go through a few things. 35 machine guns, 370 rifles, 14 small caliber rifles, more than 1,000 other weapons, 6 knives, a lot of ammunition, a bazooka, grenade launcher, over 16 kilos of explosive. So, you know, and the list goes on.

So the police, this is just what they found, right? So the police had clear indicator of a mobilization, a radicalization, and a potential violent turn on the right. And they noticed this. This is from official documents, so it's not my invention or anything. This was known to them. So when the 1980 became the terrorist year in German history, in West German history, it did not happen out of the blue. But we encounter here a fundamental problem. Right-wing extremism and right-wing terrorism were not taken serious, especially in comparison to left-wing terrorism of the Red Army fraction. And this is due to, you know, another development in German history at the time, the what the German call the German autumn, the Deutsche Herbst, in the year 1977. This was the high time of left-wing terrorists, and Hans-Martin Schleyer, who was a leading entrepreneur in Germany, was kidnapped and then killed in September 1977. And also in October, the airplane Landshut was hijacked by the Red Army fraction and Palestinian terrorists. And you see, after they had been captured, successfully captured, you see the hostages being freed. In comparison, and this is, but this is very much on the minds of the security forces, of the police, etc. In comparison to this, many Germans, and I could include, for example, my parents, who were really felt personally threatened by these developments. I remember this as a young boy, and they admitted it later as well. Although they lived in the north of Germany and, you know, there was no danger whatsoever, but they felt personally threatened by this kind of left-wing terrorism. In comparison to this, right-wing violence seemed less important and not really to be taken serious. I think you could make an argument now, and this is, has been very prominent in the literature, you could make an argument now that we have in the security forces and in, you know, in the police and the leadership of the police, maybe in even some higher ups in the politics, we still have people connected to Nazism. Yes, true. So maybe, to some degree at least, they did not look to the right because, you know, that's their heritage, right? So they downplayed it, ignored it for political reasons. And there could be, we could make an argument, especially about Bavaria. Remember, Erlangen is in Bavaria, and Bavaria was a very right-wing state, and I do see a case in point there. On the other hand, though, I'm interested in the fact that this goes well beyond the parties. This goes well beyond the right. You know, many groups, also in other political camps, among them social democrats, believed the same, had the same kind of focus on left-wing terrorism and ignored right-wing terrorism. So why is this? I think it is for various reasons, but there are structural reasons, structural elements of misunderstanding. I think the concept of right-wing terrorism is basically fundamentally different at the time. Right-wing terrorist works differently than left-wing terrorists. And this was not understood. I give you one other indicator of this. This is from a document by the Federal Office for the Protection of the Constitution, the highest office of security force in Germany. And that's what they published about right-wing extremists in 1979. So right before the wave of violence from this group, from these groups. Right-wing extremists do not have an ideology in the sense of a coherent structure of thought or argumentation. In its place is a conglomeration of heterogeneous splinters of ideas that are usually combined at random and on closer inspection, lack any intellectual penetration and argumentative underpinning. They regularly exhaust themselves in a series of emotionalized, superficial theses, slogans, and political slogans with racist, anti-Semitic,
nationalist, xenophobic, Germanophile, and ethnic collectivist and anti-party and totalitarian objectives. If you just take the adjectives from the final sentence and you link it to the first sentence, it's very interesting. There's a lot of ideology here. You know, it's like racism, anti-Semitism, nationalism, xenophobia. You can go on. And it still says there is no ideology. And in the middle part, it basically says, and I'm often putting this a bit provocative, these right-wing groups are a bit stupid. You know, it says in the middle, they lack any intellectual penetration and argumentative underpinning. I would translate this as they're a bit dumb. That is interesting. You know, the person who actually committed the murder in 1980 had studied at a university. He was not dumb at all. He was actually highly intelligent. But here we have a notion that is still existing in Germany to some degree, that these right-wing neo-Nazis are, you know, they go to a pub, get drunk, and then they beat up somebody. And that's their kind of loose terrorism. That's not to be taken serious. I think that that's flawed. And I think they actually are serious political actors. Also, there is a different structure to right-wing terrorism. As I told you, there was no letter of confession found at the spot of the murder. That's because right-wing terrorists, as one colleague of mine had phrased it, don't communicate. They're not interested in communicating their motives to the public. This has changed recently, but never mind. Historically, in the 1980s, they were not interested in communicating their ideology. They had a different structure of communication. They were still communicating. How did they communicate? They communicated through the act. That sounds a bit weird, right? But you could describe right-wing terrorist acts as signaling acts. Ideology was not their point. Their point was to communicate through violence. And the message through violence, they call it often deeds, not words, is a slogan. Taten statt Worte in German is a slogan that you find in right-wing circles quite often. and part of it is because they select different victims. The left-wing terrorists looked at the heads of state. Remember the famous entrepreneur that I just showed you, Hans-Martin Schleyer? He was actually the head of the organization of the German entrepreneurs. So they target, left-wing radicals target the elites, the political elites of the state in order to destabilize the state. Right-wing terrorists don't do that usually. They target, individuals from the society. There are a few exceptions, I admit, and maybe because they're in your mind, I will point them out to you. There are two cases of famous, by now infamous, of course, cases of murder in German history, where right-wing terrorists actually attacked politicians. And on the left, you see the assassination of Walter Rathenau, the foreign minister of Germany in 1922, who was assassinated by right-wing terrorists of a neo-Nazi, Nazi group. or on the right, a case that you might not be familiar with, but a very recent case, the killing of Walter Lübcke, who was a social democrat in Kassel, and he has been killed in 2019 by a right-wing radical or right-wing terrorist because he had supported the refugee policy and the taking in of refugees into Germany. So yes, it does happen at times, but structurally I would argue that right-wing terrorists usually target individuals from certain groups in society. They want, today it's often immigrants or refugees, and both of these
individuals were targets also because they were representatives of a certain politics. Walter Rathenau, because he was

Jewish, Walter Lübcke, because he was in favor of the admission and the integration of foreigners and refugees. So the difference is that that right-wing terrorists identify and attack the society and not the state. So from a certain perspective, they are less dangerous for the state because they don't threaten the heads of state, but they threaten parts of the society. So that makes us understand a bit better what the signaling act actually is. What do they want to achieve? How do they communicate through violence? I think there are three elements of signals that right-wing terrorists actually use. One is some groups within society need to be erased from society. And we start to do this by killing some of them. So in this case, Jews and refugees. There's also more specific signals that are sent. There is a signal to other right-wing radicals. We could say that, you know, we do this and we can successfully do it, and please follow us and do the same. And the third and maybe most important element of this is a specific signal to the victims. We can target you and we can hit you wherever you are. I think these are elements that are important in the signaling communication form of right-wing terrorists. Okay, let me move to the other explanation, the more specific explanation for the double murder, or why the double murder was so difficult to investigate. One of the biggest problems in the investigation was the fact that they could not imagine an anti-Semitic motivation for this. How? Well, because anti-Semitism was not supposed to exist. It is the founding ideology of the German state, and some call it Staatsraison, raison d'être of the German state, that anti-Semitism should not exist. And this goes back, way back to the founding of the state. Actually, it goes back to an American founder of the state, John McCloy, who was the High Commissioner of the Allies in Germany, and he actually said that the German state should protect Jews, and this would be a sign of their success, of the success of the state. And thus, the first German president, Theodor Heuss, actually said interestingly, to a foreign news agency. He already said in 1949, right after the state was had been founded, and I quote, "German democracy will have to suffer less from anti-Semitism and other manifestations of the Hitler era than many other countries. There is no longer any real anti-Semitism in Germany." He said that in 1949. 4 years after the end of the Holocaust and after the Nazi period. And he knew very well that this was wrong, right? He knew that, of course, there was a lot of anti-Semitism. Some even claimed that it was more anti-Semitism after 1945 than before in the population. But they said it because they wanted it to not be there. Right? They repeated it, especially to foreign audience, that anti-Semitism does not exist. and at the same time, of course, they integrated the former Nazi perpetrators into the offices and into the economic structure. okay, so in many ways, the anti-Semitism was not supposed to be there. So to understand that in 1980, another anti-Semitic murder had been committed in Germany was something that nobody really wanted to admit, and that's why it's absent. When you go through some of the sources, you will not find any mentioning of an anti-Semitic motive for this, when it's obvious from the end result and obvious from the sources of the Wehrsportgruppe that this was caused by anti-Semitism. Let me move on and give you a few more details about how Germany actually dealt

evenings that they had with this with the two victims, and they praised the victims as intelligent, generous, and tolerant people with whom they experienced true humanity and mutual understanding and comfort. And the word in German is Geborgenheit, which is a very, very positive term. But this was unusual and not the case at all. The rest, the basic trend of the news coverage of these events was quite clear. All kinds of rumors about Levine appeared within hours after the event happened. Allegedly, Orthodox Jews had resented Levine's relationship with the non-Jewish woman Peschke, was one version. There were also had been conflicts in the Nuremberg leadership, and that's true, but that was not enough for a motive for murder, I would say. But they believed, of course, the Jews kill each other, obviously. There was also immediate speculation that the 69-year-old Levine was a Mossad agent. And when the Israelis explicitly denied this, this was taken as a confirmation, because what the secret Israeli service denies is always true. And they wrote this, and they meant it. In this case, of course, you can see that there are anti-Semitic stereotypes in the reception already, and there is a kind of twisting of victims and perpetrators here. The victim become the perpetrator, and so then the event in many ways quickly vanishes because it's seen as not an important event, even in the local newspapers. And I brought you a quote from the closest friend of Levine, who actually was scheduled to go with him to open the Erlangen Jewish community a few days after the murder. And this is how we remembered this in an interview in 2011. And he said, "They didn't want to take it up upon themselves that after the whole Holocaust, there was such a case in Germany that you shoot a Jew at night in the parlor, in the flat. They didn't want it. The newspapers wrote about it from all over the world, what happened here in Germany. They didn't want it. They always wanted to keep themselves clean. They always rejected it. They always rejected. They also rejected today the whole anti-Semitism, and it's not like that." The massive questioning of Levine, I think, is the background to the sad insight of Josef Jakubowicz. This is also how the Jewish community in more general terms perceived and remembered this event. And I brought you another quote from, also after the fact, from the then head of the German Jewish Council, so the highest office of German Jews and the highest representative of German Jewry, Paul Spiegel. And remembering the double murder, he said, "There was sheer horror in the Jewish communities, but also horror that this was apparently not perceived by the general public as it should have been, because it was really the first time after 1945 that Jews were killed by people close to National Socialism, and we didn't understand at the time why this didn't result in an outcry from the entire population." And exactly that's the case. There was really no outcry of this. Hoffman and his partner were put on trial a few years later for the double murder, what were not found guilty. Actually, they are free. Hoffman was sentenced to a long prison sentence, but not for the double murder. Actually, the double murder case was completely forgotten from this moment onwards. Nobody really remembered it until the 2010s, when after the uncovering of the National Socialist Underground, I don't know if you're familiar with this, these three individuals formed the National Socialist Underground in 1998, I think it was, and between 2001 and 2010, they murdered
10 people, most

of them of Turkish, Greek and Kurdish descent, and they launched 3 bomb attacks which also harmed many people. The group was detected in 2011, and only after then the German society focused more on right-wing terrorism and realized, wow, this is a problem. And we have to go back into history and remember some, or uncover some of the stories that we didn't understand. There is a structural problem here, I think, especially for the victims. While left-wing terrorists, as I said, primarily threaten the state authorities, right-wing terrorists sought out victims from minority groups and commit signaling acts against them. And with the Spiegel quote, you can see that this indeed had an effect on the small Jewish community. They were frightened about this development, and they realized that the general civil society did not care about this. And I think in some ways the logic of the anti-Semitic terrorist right-wing acts were actually fulfilled in some ways, because they separated the general society and the Jewish victims. And in that way, one of the signaling effect somehow, in a way, worked. It also had a very complex and, I think, difficult connection to this story in 2011. And let me, maybe it's a bit theoretical, but it's my final point. The police, the security forces, are actually, in a way, working with historical memory. When they get to a site of a political violence, they need to understand what is going on here. Is this private, or has this a political meaning? And of course, they will evaluate what they see by what they had previously understood to be possible. That's, in a way, they have a memory of possible historical cases. And since this case, and the entire terrorist activity of the 1980s was not remembered in many ways, the police, was not able to look at this. And of course, they followed all of these murders from 2001 onwards that the NSU committed, but they could not comprehend them. They thought it had been done from within the Turkish community, some form of organized crime. They didn't think about right-wing terrorists. And I gave you one last quote. The chief criminal director of the police headquarters, who was in charge of investigating these cases, is actually also in Franconia, so there's a regional continuity there, was the most important investigator for the murders of the NSU. And he admitted after the fact, so in 2011, that he could not have imagined until the end that right-wing terrorists existed on this scale. Actually, one politician said the very same thing when Walter Lübcke, the person I showed you a moment ago in 2019, was killed. Again, they said, oh, we didn't know that we have so much right-wing terrorism. Well, my argument is yes, because you didn't study the history and you didn't understand that this is possible and that this has happened quite for a long time. So in some ways, it's a sad story for the victims, because it's, in some ways it isolated them from the general society and made them into targets again. But it's also a sad story for the political system of Germany, because it wasn't possible to process this terrorist activity in the year 1980, and thus was in a way bound to repeat itself, of failing to find the reasons for these acts. Thank you very much.

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Send us an email at knowledge@uctv.tv. 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

0: So some quick stress relief exercises when you have time. And since we don't have a lot of time, I'm just going to say that if you have 1 minute of time, you take a deep breath, pausing for a count of three, both after inhaling and exhaling. If you have 3 minutes, you sit and you focus and try to think of the places in your body where you have tension, trying to relax the muscles in your face and shoulders, so moving from head to toe, basically. 10 minutes. You sit in a quiet room and breathe deeply. Picture yourself in a special place, whatever special means to you. Special to me means the beach. Focus on sensory pleasures and disengage disruptive talks.
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I'll share a little bit of the work that we do in the lab, basically sending brain tissues or brain organoids to space. And there is a reason for that. My lab focuses on neurological conditions, most of them neurogenetic conditions such as autism. So you are not, you are born with autism. You don't get autism after you are born. So everything happens in uterus, inside the uterus. And this inaccessibility of the brain tissue is one of the things that makes the science so hard. It's different from cancer, from heart. From blood, where you can have biopsies, you can see what's happening. So in the brain, it starts in uterus and keeps inside your skull to your life. So really hard to study. And despite the fact that we know that these conditions have a strong genetic factor, we don't know exactly how the genes plays into behavior and neuroscience. So the interface between the genetics and neurobiology, that's exactly where my lab is. So we start developing tools to actually create better models to understand the human brain. And as I mentioned, because this always starts in uterus, so I turn into stem cells, that's when the brain tissue starts to become what we have today in our heads. So it always starts with stem cells. And I was inspired by the first observation that stem cells, when grow in suspension and neuralize, can form these clusters of cells that we now call brain organoids. And over the years, my lab have been improving these protocols to create something that is more robust, cheaper, easy accessibility, and also a protocol that produces neurons that can fire and connect to each other, forming networks. So this is an example of what we call a semi-guided brain organoid, where we transiently expose progenitor cells to specific factors that guide the cells towards the cortical tissue. So it's a simple protocol where you neuralize the pluripotent stem cells and again, in suspension, induce the proliferation of the precursor cells. And afterwards, you just withdraw these factors and the cells will mature over time, forming these spheres

That contains about 5 million cells, 2.5 million neurons in each one of them. So if you've never seen one, this is how we grow them in these six well dishes. Each one of these white dots is the beginning of a brain organoid that will grow up to 0.5 centimeter in diameter. So the cool thing about these organoids is that you can measure the electrical activity. And we have been following how these networks rearrange and connect over a year. And this is more or less what we learned, that it takes about 2 months for them to have like a robust electrical activity. Before that, you can see neurons firing, but they are not connecting to each other. So they're just firing in a random fashion. So after 2 months, they start to get organized and start to form some circuitries that might generate what we call a neural oscillation. These neural oscillations will develop through the next month or two and will become quite robust and stereotype. And after that, these oscillations will become more complex over time. And this is all due to the emergence of specific cell types in this population, such as astrocytes that helps with the synaptogenesis, or inhibitory neurons that help to modulate this network. So the cool part of this model is that it recapitulates the early stages of neurodevelopment quite well. Even the timing is it's quite well reproduced in our dishes. So it takes about 9 months for the human brain to start showing these complex neural oscillations. So the model is perfect to study conditions such as autism. The problem is that we don't want to just focus on the pre-embryonic stages, but we want to also understand what happens when our brains are 1, 2, 10, 9 years old. So we start getting into the age factor of the model, which is not currently possible. And I was looking into ways of doing that. How can I speed up? How can I accelerate neurodevelopment in the lab? And that's when I came across some of the NASA literature suggesting that cells from the astronauts returning from space actually show signs of accelerated senescence, something that might be seen as an accelerated aging. And even more importantly, signs of cognitive decline has also been reported. And this cognitive decline cannot be fully restored even 6 months after the flights. So this is also a concern for long flights into space. But we can actually think about leveraging this phenomenon here to Earth to understand age-related conditions. So starting into 2019, we actually have like several missions to the International Space Station by sending brain organoids in an autonomous platform together with Space Tango, our implementational partners. So these organoids have specific payloads that changes the media, keep them alive in a similar way as we would do it here. Because these platforms are quite autonomous, the astronaut doesn't need to do too much. It basically plug these boxes inside the cabinets in there, and then we'll have immediately access to the experiments inside. So what did we learn with these experiments? So most of the experiments are kept at the International Space Station for about 30 days. And upon the return, what we learned was that some of the cells show signs of accelerated aging or extreme maturation. And this is seen in the transcriptomics. So this is just comparing space and ground controls. Several molecular pathways related to senescence is also highlighted. And on the proteomic side, this was done by Aline and Paolo at the iScore, where they compared the overall proteomic changes that happens after these 30 days in space, reaching like a specific age of about 10 to 12 years on average. So 30 days in space, when the cells return, they'll have a proteomic profiling of a neuron or a brain cell that is equivalent of a 10, 12-year-old person. Moreover, on the proteomics, we can also take advantage of single-cell proteomics to understand different cell populations and what happens inside each one of these cells. It's a complicated slide, and I believe Aline might detail this more. But again, I mean, we see several molecular pathways that are related to age-related conditions, increasing some pathways that are quite interesting. For example, the derepression of retroelements. These are endogenous retroviruses inside the genome.

But also mitochondria is affected, oncogenes, your telomeres are affected. So several of these molecular pathways that we see only in more adult, older postmortem tissues. Even more importantly, once these cells return or these brain organoids return to Earth, we can actually measure their electrical activity by placing them on top of multi-electrode array. And what we are learning is that over time, different from the ground control, there is indications that the networks start to get fragmented. So instead of starting getting more connected as you would expect, if a linear development here on Earth, we see fragmentation of these networks, something that would be related to a dementia or an Alzheimer's network. All right, so is there any useful of all this information? So in one of those missions, we start sending patient-derived brain organoids to space, and we start with Rett syndrome. It's a neurological condition that I have been studying for a while. It's quite severe. The kids develop quite normal for the first 18 months. You even didn't notice that there is a problem there. But after that, there is a decline, and the kids start losing their motor abilities, their verbal capabilities, basically all their skills, and end up in a wheelchair for the rest of their life. What happens in these 18 months that the system, their brains crash? We don't have good models for that. I told you that the brain organoid model just recapitulated the pre-embryonic phase, and the mouse models doesn't survive that long. So we really don't know what happens to the brain when it reached that stage. So by sending Rett syndrome brain organoids, we learned something new. We learned that brain cells, specifically glia cells or astrocytes from the organoids, accumulate this endogenous retrovirus that I mentioned to you that has been related to aging. And the accumulation of this retrovirus lead to an increase in inflammation. So Rett syndrome was never proposed to be an inflammatory condition. So it's only in this model that we could actually see elevation of certain cytokines such as IL-6. So if the accumulation of endogenous retrovirus is related to aging, there's tons of evidence in the literature indicating that these specifically line elements could actually accumulate in the cytoplasm and trigger some of these pro-inflammatory pathways. So if we were able to target that using reverse transcriptase inhibitors, for example, antiretroviral drugs, perhaps we could eliminate the inflammation and help with the brains with Rett syndrome. It sounds weird, treating a neurological condition with an antiretroviral, HIV drugs that are already FDA-approved cheap drugs, right? I mean, would that be possible? So then we turn back into our preclinical models here in on Earth, both mouse and human models. And I'll show you just one example of the mouse models here, where we treat the animals just before they die with reverse transcriptase inhibitors, and the animals increase the survival and start to reacquiring their motor skills again. So this was, to the best of our knowledge, something that was never seen before for this specific model for Rett syndrome. And not only the behavior, but we actually see changes in the morphology of the neurons. They recapitulate the spine density. Even the size of the neurons could be restored. So that was enough for the FDA to approve the clinical trial for Rett syndrome. And we start treating these patients. So hopefully in 6 months from now, we're going to know if antiretrovirals are useful for the treatment of Rett syndrome. So, but what about age-related conditions more towards the end of your life, such as Alzheimer's and dementia? This is a big market, and we also wanted to focus on that. So we have a postdoc in the lab that is focusing on Alzheimer's. That's Natalia Shermon. And she's been sending brain organoids derived from Alzheimer's to the space station. And again, I will not give you too much details here, but just to say that there are specific pathways, especially related to the synapses, that seems to be affected in Alzheimer's disease. And we are still trying to understand how these networks are affected. But nonetheless, having a model for Alzheimer's is really helpful because, again, I mean, where would you get older neurons, human neurons, to test potential treatments? There is no model for Alzheimer's. So we think that this

0: This might be like a value opportunity for us to test potential therapeutics. And I decided to team up with the largest pharmaceutical in the world, which is my friends in the Amazon. So they in the Amazon, there's about 300,000 species in there, and certain plants do contain neuroactives that has never been studied by modern science. So the idea was team up with the original tribes and search for their ancestral knowledge to find what are the plants. So I'll play a quick video that illustrates more or less how this is done. We start by the identification of these plants, again, in collaboration with these original tribes. They point us to the plants that might be neuroprotective for the human brain. And they have been using these for thousands of years, actually. And some of these plants are not so easy to get, so they are embedded inside of the Amazon. So to do that, we create like a specific AI tool inside a little robot that contains the ancestral knowledge of the shamans. And it's a visual system. So these little robots you're going to see in a moment can actually fly through the forest and identify the specific plants that we can send like someone to collect. So someone from the tribes will go there, collect the plants, replant more, and bring it back to the lab. Once in the lab, we can isolate the extract, and using a several AI type of pipeline, which would take thousands of years to do it 5 years ago, now we can do it in a week. We can actually point to specific molecules that can bind to specific neuronal receptors. So we are scoring these molecules. This would be like the first candidate to travel to space to actually be tested directly into brain organoids over there. So once we bring the cells back, are the ones that has been exposed to certain of these molecules. So if they show reversal of the phenotypes, those are going to be strong candidates for potential therapeutics for Alzheimer's, dementia, and other neurodegenerative disorders. We're also working in better ways to visualize the activity of those neurons, working with fluorescent markers as well as electrophysiology that can be done actually in space. So we have real-time capabilities through the ascending, the time in space, and also descending. So that would be a game changer for us, because right now we put the organoids in a box, goes to the space, comes back. We don't know what happens in between. We just know before and after. But this time would allow us to actually follow the entire trajectory of these organoids. All right. So I'm finishing here. So these are basically my take-home messages. We think that growing these brain organoids in space can teach us about the impact of space into human cognition. We can accelerate aging and use this as a model for aging here on Earth, not only aging, but rejuvenation in treatments, and can be used to test novel neuroprotective molecules or compounds, either from pharma who may have them on their shelves, as well as new drugs that has never been discovered before. So I'll end here by thanking the members of iSCORE that participates on that, several of the funding agencies. Thank you.
1: Can you tell us a little bit more about your clinical trial that you're doing and where that's starting?
0: Yeah, so right now, because it's a FDA-approved drug, the clinical trial was immediately approved by the FDA. We also approved that in Brazil. So we are starting there in Brazil with a pilot experiment that is going to be, I believe, 13 kids, different ages, and half of them will take placebo, half of them will take the real drug. And there is a doctor that is specialized in the milestones of these patients to see if we can have either a slow progression through these milestones or any kind of a reversal.
1: We get to see each other all the time, and yet I have so many questions. Would it be possible to do some of the preliminary extraction and API, active pharmaceutical ingredient development in Brazil, closer to where the source is for these new compounds?
0: Oh, for the new compounds? Yeah, absolutely. Yeah, so this is something that we're thinking about, yeah. Yeah. And it will depend on the molecule. As you know, some of the molecules might be hard to synthesize.

0: Truly inspiring. I'm guessing a lot of those compounds that you're screening can relate to a lot of neurodegeneration that is related or not, maybe to DNA damage and things like that. Have you considered to also, in your screening, an AI base to kind of extend it not only to neuroreceptors, but maybe other things that we know that maybe we can screen, and you know, there are so many people around us that can look, oh, that can be actually a super cool candidate.
1: Yeah, Sherry, you are absolutely right. And that's the ultimate goal, is to create like a catalog where this would be available. People can mine that, can see if it works in other cell types. Absolutely. And we are also working with extracts, not only isolated molecules, but extracts. If we want to start with an extract, might be better chances to find something, yeah. And then you funnel down to a specific molecule.
0: That's beautiful. Thank you.
2: I think connected to that, not just other cell types or other diseases, what about other plants, not just in the Amazon, but other areas of the world?
1: Yeah. So once I start talking about that, other groups start to reaching out to reproduce similar things with different ecosystems. For example, the Saudis have the coral reefs that are bleaching. And before it bleaches, they start collecting bacteria from them and create like a chemical library from the coral reefs. So that's another thing that is going to get extinct. People will not be able to reproduce that. But finally, I mean, they save at least a part of that and could be used to screen as well. Also, I start working with Bill Fenichel, who was, he's retired now, but he was from Scripps of Oceanography here, where he isolated bacteria from deep sea, also contains lots of molecules that has never been studied before.

Stem cell science is changing medicine and our understanding of human development. The Stem Cell Channel takes you into the labs where cutting-edge research takes place, introduces you to the scientists leading the way, and breaks down how these amazing discoveries impact everyday life and health. Visit uctv.tv/stemcell. Tonight on UCTV,

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for those of you who don't know Epic very well, and I'll assume that's most of you, electronic health records probably seems a specifically earthbound kind of an endeavor. So I'd like to convey, hopefully over the next several minutes, not only has Epic always had its eyes on the stars, but we've developed and deployed at scale a number of technologies that we think are going to be vital for building the platform for space healthcare and healthcare in space. So the girl on the screen here represents really what we've always been at Epic, which is centered on the patient, or with the patient at the heart, all the petals around her head. And by the way, that's our founder's granddaughter. All the petals around her head represent the different applications and the different data types that we work with around that patient. We are a multinational company. However, all of our development is done in Verona, Wisconsin. So we have a single code base that is used throughout the world in, I think, about 20 different countries right now. We do have offices in about 16 countries, but those are for supporting the local deployments. So all of our development, about 14,000 of the 15,000 people that work at Epic today live in Verona, Wisconsin. Just as a point of historical reference, when I started at Epic, there were about 100 people there. It's probably helpful to know a little bit about us. We are a private employee-owned company, and we build everything that we sell. So we don't acquire companies, we don't acquire technologies, and we put a lot of what we take in as revenue back into the development cycle, much more so than many of our competitors. And the fact that we have a single code base for the world, as I mentioned, means that when we do a deployment in Finland that is focused not only on healthcare, but on social care, we bring those learnings back to the United States and throughout the rest of the world, but we bring them back in our system as well. So those capabilities are there for everybody, whether you're in Finland, whether you're in the United States, or on the space station. So we've always, as I said, had the focus on the patient. And in the early days, that meant focused on health systems, medical centers, and then the patient portal, which came out about 25 years ago. So those of you who do know Epic at all.

might know us from the patient portal MyChart, which is the most popular health app on the various stores these days. We have almost 200 million active users, meaning people that actually log in. It's important to know that the MyChart portal is not just a window into a record that somebody else produces for them. This is a way for patients and their family members to interact with and navigate the health system, navigate a hospitalization or a research study that they're in, or indeed a mission or some other endeavor that they might be part of. So MyChart understands not only the data that's part of a person's record, but also the unique workflows and information flows that they're part of. Over the years, we've expanded what we call the health grid to incorporate not only traditional hospitals and medical centers, but all of the venues of care that a patient might seek care in. So hospital at home, hospice programs, schools, dentist office, post-acute facilities. We've also expanded to cover not only the sites of care, but also the other entities or companies that touch a person's healthcare, like laboratories and payers. Part of what that has meant is developing robust interoperability capabilities. So that means, for example, with our Care Everywhere platform, that we are able to exchange records between different health systems at the rate of 20 million records per day. I had to double check that with the experts back at home right before this talk. That is the number. So about 20 million patient records per day are exchanged over our Care Everywhere network. And that is a little less than half Epic to Epic and a little bit more than half Epic to non-Epic sites, whatever that might mean. So that could mean the DOD and the VA. It could mean a physician office practice that doesn't use Epic. That robust interoperability capability is not just being able to get a fax from one place to another. That's hundreds of structured data types that actually can go from one system where they do work to another health system where they can do the same kind of work. That concept of a network of different healthcare entities all with a shared governance structure and a shared set of technologies and standards worked so well that we have replicated that concept several times. One of the more important ones is in our Aura network, which enables a health system to make one connection to the network and thereby enjoy connectivity to all of the different commercial labs that they might order tests from. What it means for the laboratories is that with a single connection, again, they can send structured results back to all of those different healthcare entities. What these capabilities might mean for a space health program is that astronauts who might receive care and indeed come from many countries around the world can have their records assembled in wherever they go, and indeed here or up in space, the records can follow them. And when we say records, again, it's not just the paper, it's structured data. That includes genomics and pharmacogenomics data, which is where I spend most of my time. So we were the first electronic health record system to introduce structured genetic results and genomic results into the patient record. It's our strong belief that that data is as vital a part of the health record as the problem list, the medications, and the allergies. And so we have a structured home right within the Epic patient record to represent genetic variation. We have taught the system over the years how to work with those new complex data types. In fact, it's a story that has replicated itself several times over the history of Epic, whether that's wearables data, genomics information, or some of the new diagnostic capabilities that are coming out. What that means is that health systems, whether they're the ones who are testing the patients or receiving patients that have been tested elsewhere, can surface things like pharmacogenomic warnings when somebody's prescribing a medication that is not going to work with their biology. They can find the right treatment based on the molecular signature of the cancer that they're working with, or indeed enroll in a clinical trial that has an inclusion criteria of a specific genetic mutation. Now, Cosmos is not just the theme of what we're talking about here today. It's also the name of our patient data aggregation platform. So a little more than 10 years ago now, talking with several of our customers, we were
reflecting on the fact that we've all gone through our different journeys, and we have a lot of not only data to share with each other, but insights into that data. And we thought that it would be great if we could share those insights in a robust way. And that was the birth of what became Cosmos, much more than we anticipated at the time. Today, it's the home of about 300 million longitudinal records representing data from health systems in the United States, in Lebanon, in the Saudi Arabia, and Switzerland in Canada. This is obviously a platform that is very capable for research, and many people do research on that data, but the reason we built it wasn't only for research. It was so that we could surface insights into a person's care or a population's care wherever and whenever we needed to do that. So we can suggest second-line therapies, we can produce growth charts for rare disease patients based on actual observational data, and we can correlate a patient's information with what might be seen in the broader population of people that look a lot like them. Cosnome was the next logical step in that, where we introduced that genomic data that we've been working with our customers to aggregate into Cosmos itself. Obviously, that is going to help make what can be done in Cosmos more precise. It's going to enable new kinds of research at a scale that hasn't been possible before. Perhaps the most impressive set of features are yet to come. We have been working on AI capabilities within Epic for several years now, and many of those, if you practice in Epic, you'll be familiar with them today. So generative AI that can help you write your notes or respond to patients. Even more interesting than that is we've built a large medical model on top of the data in Cosmos, where we have tokenized the different kinds of events and observations that can be made in the healthcare setting or wherever, whatever setting it might be, so that we can, instead of generating the rest of a sentence given a prompt, we can generate potential futures for a person based on what has happened before. So we can play out several different scenarios. In fact, in parallel, we can play out hundreds or thousands of scenarios and narrow in on specific kinds of risk that a person might have. We can expand this, of course, to new types of data, whether it's telemetry data being collected in space, genomic and proteomic and transcriptomic data collected before, during, and after a mission, and bring that information back not only to predict astronaut health, astronaut resilience, but also help understand what makes people resilient in general. Oh, you already saw that. So I'll end by talking. You know, I grew up in the 80s just like our company did. And I was 10 years old. This will date me specifically. I was 10 years old when my dad brought home the first edition of Carl Sagan's Cosmos. And we watched the television program. And this is a quote that has always stuck with me. And I'm sure you're familiar with it. The cosmos is within us. We are made of star stuff. We are a way for the universe to know itself. But as I reflect on our preparations for our children to one day gaze down upon what is increasingly a fractured world from space, it occurs to me that it's not enough to know the universe and to know itself. It's important that we be the way for the universe to heal itself as well. So I hope we have a vital part to play in the development of space medicine. I think the capabilities that we've built are going to be necessary for that. Thanks.

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Stem cell science is changing medicine and our understanding of human development. The Stem Cell Channel takes you into the labs where cutting-edge research takes place, introduces you to the scientists leading the way, and breaks down how these amazing discoveries impact everyday life and health. Visit uctv.tv/stemcell.

Biological invasions are familiar to many of you, I'm sure, either through personal experience or reading media accounts about the latest biological invasion. Despite the familiarity with this phenomenon, I wanted to start off talking about invasions in very general terms. Biotic invasions can occur when organisms are transported to new, often distant ranges where their descendants proliferate, spread, and persist. A key word in this definition, of course, is transported. Humans are the active agent of dispersal, carrying organisms across biogeographic boundaries that those organisms weren't able to cross on their own. Introduced species are known by a number of terms, including exotic, alien, non-indigenous, non-native, weedy, and pest. The term invasive, however, is used carefully by invasion biologists and is usually confined to cases where an introduced species becomes abundant, spreads widely, and has measurable environmental impacts. Most ecologists would agree that the field of invasion biology started with the publication of The Ecology of Invasions by Animals and Plants by Charles Elton in 1958. Elton was a prominent English ecologist who studied population fluctuations and the structure of food webs. And during World War II, gave a series of broadcasts on BBC radio where he talked about environmental harm caused by biological invasions. After the war, he collated this information into a book, which he published in 1958. And this book largely anticipated the field of invasion biology. Elton passed away in 1991, so he was never able to see the impact of his important book. Invasion biology as a field grew tremendously in the 90s and 2000s and remains an important part of ecology. Biological invasions are multi-stage processes, and in my talk today, I'm going to discuss each of these stages in turn. Species that are transported by people to new environments are, of course, native somewhere, and many of those introductions fail to establish. The minority that do sometimes spread, and those species can cause environmental impacts. Given the arrangement of the Earth's continents, the biota found in different terrestrial environments is distinctive. And this was first brought into focus by Alfred Wallace, the famous English evolutionary biologist, who in 1876 published a book on the biogeographic realms of the world. It's possible, for instance, to compare habitats in the Nearctic to habitats in Asia, and even though those habitats may look outwardly similar, the organisms that make up those ecosystems are very different from one another. And this is a consequence of the separation of these continents, long periods of evolutionary time, and speciation. Humans began their migration out of Africa many thousands of years ago, and migrations throughout the world by humans carried domesticated plants and animals with them over many millennia. But it's really only recently that globalized commerce and high-speed travel have led to species

commerce and are spread throughout the world at currently a very high rate. In contrast, many species of plants and vertebrates tend to be intentionally introduced, and some of these introductions can go awry and cause environmental impacts. The rapid increase in the introduction of non-native species is evident from this graph that was published by Cimberloff et al. About 10 years ago. It shows that an 800-year history of mammal introductions into Europe and New Zealand, and you can see that in the late 1800s, the rate of introduction increased greatly. Another thing that you can note from this graph is that in New Zealand, the rate fell off at some point in the 1900s. The people in New Zealand realized that biological introductions were sometimes environmentally harmful and took steps to limit new introductions and to try to manage introduced species that were already established. One of the interesting aspects of biological invasions is that most introductions fail. This phenomenon is well studied in intentional introductions, where information about the number of individuals in a particular introduction event and the timing of an introduction event are often recorded. For unintentional introductions, which represent a large number of biological invasions, it's impossible to know why introductions fail because the invasions took place, or the introductions rather, took place without anybody knowing about the introductions themselves. Another generality about biological invasions is that most established introductions fail to spread, and even those that do spread, only a minority become environmentally impactful. Spread is a fascinating process that combines population growth and individual dispersal. This is a map of the invasion of North America by the European starling. Starlings were introduced repeatedly in the 1800s into the northeastern United States, and only after several introduction attempts did a population establish. But it quickly spread throughout the 20th century to occupy most of North America. The regular pattern of invasion by introduced species has inspired mathematical biologists to try to predict the rates of spread based on population growth and measures of individual dispersal. Introduced populations can themselves serve as beachheads for the establishment of other introduced populations. And this pattern is nicely illustrated by Harmonia axyridis, which is a ladybird beetle used in biological control. Ladybird beetles consume aphids, which are agricultural pests. This species is native to Eurasia and was introduced into North America. And those North American populations, based on DNA variation, are believed to be the source of introduction to other introduced populations. And this global jump dispersal makes it difficult to predict the large-scale pattern of invasion exhibited by introduced species. Non-native species interact with native species in a variety of ways, including competition, predation, parasitism, and disease. And the most damaging of invasive species can alter species composition, reduce biodiversity, compromise ecosystem services, and transform ecosystems. Biological invasions also combine with other forces of environmental change, such as land use intensification, habitat loss and fragmentation, and climate change. And a challenge of invasion biology is to isolate the independent effects caused by invasions themselves and those that are a result of interactions with other forces of environmental change. I want to talk about several examples of highly damaging invasions, not to lead you to conclude that all introduced species are incredibly harmful, but to emphasize the point that some biological invasions can result in large environmental impacts. An example of this type of impact are grass fire cycles that result from the invasion by non-native annual grasses that can transform ecosystems through positive feedback loops, resulting from the flammability of grasses and their ability to sustain fires that kill woody vegetation. And grass fire cycles are an important problem throughout semi-arid ecosystems in many parts of the world.

may be especially true in the western parts of North America. Large portions of the Great Basin have been converted from sagebrush steppe to grasslands composed primarily of cheatgrass and other non-native species of grasses. And the Mojave Desert is also susceptible to grass fire cycles as well. The Dome Fire, for instance, in 2020, is believed to have consumed more than 1 million Joshua trees. And this fire was sustained by red brome and other grasses that can occur commonly in parts of the Mojave Desert. Vertebrate invaders can also be environmentally disruptive. This figure comes from a meta-analysis published by Doherty et al. In 2016 that shows the ability of different vertebrate invaders to reduce the populations of birds, mammals, and reptiles, and also to drive those species extinct. And you can see that cats and rats figure prominently amongst these vertebrate invaders and have a variety of effects on the native biotas where these species are introduced. The impacts of biological invasions can be hard to predict. And an example of this kind of surprising change that results from biological invasions is illustrated by the work of Carolyn Curley and Don Kroll and colleagues, who studied the effects of rat introductions in the Aleutian Islands in Alaska. The diagram on the left shows the food chain on Howadax Island in the presence of rats, which were introduced into Howadax Island several centuries ago. Rats led to the local extinction of gulls and shorebirds, which are important predators of grazing intertidal mollusks that feed on intertidal algae, seaweeds, in other words. And the presence of rats has a strong negative indirect effect on algae, and those rocky intertidal ecosystems in the presence of rats become dominated by invertebrate animals. The removal of rats from Howadax Island led to the recolonization of this island by gulls and shorebirds, and those recolonists fed on grazing mollusks, which led to the restoration of rich algal communities in rocky intertidal habitats. So in this case, the birds had a positive indirect effect on algae in the rocky intertidal. My own work on invasions is in a similar vein. I work on ant invasions and have been studying the effects of Argentine ant invasions in particular on the Channel Islands off the coast of Southern California. We've documented the displacement of native ants on Santa Cruz Island, and that's shown in the bottom left. And I've been working with the Nature Conservancy and the National Park Service on Santa Cruz Island in an island-wide eradication of the Argentine ant. We're now in the post-treatment monitoring phase of this eradication, which appears successful. And we're carefully quantifying the recovery of native ant communities following the removal of the invasive Argentine ant. Island ecosystems, whether in the Aleutians or off the coast of Southern California, provide examples of ecosystems that can be restored if invasive species can be eradicated. And these kinds of research efforts are promising because they can be used to study not only the effects of invasive species, but also the ability of native ecosystems to recover following the removal of those species. The costs of biological invasions are enormous, and they're also growing. These may seem to be obvious points, and a challenge in invasion biology is to carefully quantify the costs of biological invasions more precisely. A recent paper published in Nature by Diagne et al. Attempted to estimate costs associated with biological invasions. This figure shows the top 10 introduced species in their study in terms of cumulative costs, and you can see that some of these species have very costly impacts in the environments in which they're introduced. Another point in this paper, however, is that every time a new introduced species is established outside of its native range, that adds to the costs of invasion. And Diagne et al. Were able to use this principle to show estimates of how both damage costs and management costs were steadily increasing over time.
So the damage caused by invasive species is enormous.

and it's also growing. So in order to limit the harm caused by biological invasions and to decrease the rate at which the cost of invasions is increasing, it's very important to focus on early stages of invasion. Remember, I emphasized that while eradications on islands may be feasible, on continental ecosystems, they're often infeasible. And invasive species that persist can require long-term control, which is almost always very expensive. Countries like Australia and New Zealand have adopted a proactive approach that has resulted in limitations on the harm caused by biological invasions. And this cost-effective approach involves regulations on trade, inspections of commerce, and rapid institutional responses to emerging threats. And while these policies can be unpopular to implement, those countries have illustrated that they have benefits in terms of limiting the harm caused by biological invasions. I'd like to thank Carta for inviting me to speak in the symposium, and I'd like to thank you for your attention.

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1: Hello, everybody, and welcome back from the break. We are now going to switch gears a little bit and have a discussion about immunizations, vaccine skepticism, and public policy. Our speaker is Dr. Dean Blumberg, who is professor and chief of pediatric infectious disease at UC Davis Children's Hospital in Sacramento. Dr. Blumberg is head of infection prevention at the Shriners Hospital for Children, Northern California. He has provided expert testimony at various California legislative hearings and participated in several federal and international advocacy activities. He has worked on clinical trials with the Ebola vaccine development in Liberia on behalf of NIAID. He is co-creator, executive producer, and co-host of the Kids Considered podcast. Dr. Blumberg will talk about vaccine skepticism and public policy. Dr. Blumberg?
2: Yeah, thank you. So I have nothing to disclose in terms of conflicts of interest. I will talk about off-label use of FDA-approved vaccines because the FDA approves vaccines, but then the recommendations often are off-label. One bias that I will disclose is that this will be based on science and evidence. And so that's my bias towards science. So what we'll talk about is vaccine hesitancy, and there's the recent history, because it does go back hundreds of years, and the consequences of vaccine hesitancy. And then some strategies to improve vaccination rates for providers, and anybody who wants to advocate related to vaccines. And then talk about some facts. I think it's important to know the facts, but then also some strategies and opportunities related to vaccination. So some recent history with vaccines. I think a lot of the history with vaccine skepticism relates to vaccinations and autism. And one of the first accusations was against MMR vaccine. And then it was said that thimerosal caused autism. Of course, thimerosal isn't in the MMR vaccine, so that was a little bit confusing. And then it was the spacing of the vaccines, that it was too much too soon. Then it was aluminum in vaccines. So you can see it's sort of a constantly moving goalpost with the accusations against vaccines related to autism. And we'll talk about more about how the vaccines do not cause autism. And then also in more recent years, it's that health freedom has been politicized. And although people have had quote unquote health freedom,

People are being told that they need to be more independent and not listen to routine recommendations, and that this makes them somehow more independent. And so this has really increased the non-medical immunization exemptions, and this has really been amplified during COVID. So I'd like to start with sort of the recent history related to COVID. When this is just one study that came out that looked at asking parents, over 9,000 parents in the US, an internet panel, and asking them questions about their thoughts about vaccines during the COVID pandemic. And you can see that they were asked this question, if they agreed with this question, that childhood vaccines have many known harmful side effects. And you can see since the beginning of the pandemic, at the beginning, all the way on the left of the slide, this really increased from about 25% over to about 35%. So a real increase in that parents are feeling that the vaccines caused harm. And then this question, do parents agree with this, that childhood vaccines may lead to illness or death? And even a more dramatic rise from less than 20% to over 30%. And so the researchers concluded that parent concern about safety of routine childhood vaccine has increased nationally since the start of the pandemic. And this was seen also worldwide. It's not just a US phenomenon. This is from the World Health Organization, the WHO, that showed that there are worldwide that some children received no vaccinations, that there are millions of children were receiving no vaccination. Up to 17 million children likely did not receive a single vaccine during the year after the pandemic started. And we've really gone backwards with other vaccinations. Now, some of this was disruptions due to immunization services because of the pandemic. And then even post-pandemic, there's been funding shortfalls, vaccine misinformation, a lot of instability, and other factors. This graph shows declining pediatric vaccination coverage in the U.S., the routine 7 vaccine series at 24 months of age going from 70% to post-pandemic down to 67%. And even this 3% decrease can be significant, which we'll talk about a little later. This map shows the proportion of parents who claim exemptions from kindergarten from the required immunizations for school. The darker states, the blue states, that have those have a higher rate of parents opting out of immunizations. And you can see the difference between pre-pandemic on the left to post-pandemic. There's a lot more states that are colored in that blue color, and even the dark green also increases. And so what we're seeing is a lot of different in a lot of different states, depending on the state laws, that parents can opt out of the required immunizations for school, and that has increased since the pandemic. Now, the way that parents are opting out are for non-medical exemptions. And so that's parental choice. That's parents who are choosing not to vaccinate because of personal beliefs, because of religious beliefs. So you can see the medical exemptions are shown in the green line at the bottom. Those are steady. Children aren't getting like more allergic to vaccines or having conditions that are precluding them from being vaccinated. It's just the parents are opting out, and you can see that opt-out rate has increased by more than doubled over recent years. Now, just focusing on California, because that's where I am. You can see that in California has a very low rate of children who miss out on their routine immunizations for school. And part of that is the school requirements, is they don't allow for parents to opt out of routine required immunizations for school unless there's a medical reason. So there is no personal belief exemption in California. But you can see that some parents do continue to opt out for those reasons and remove their kids from school and homeschool their children. And this tends to cluster. So although although statewide the immunization rate is high, you can see in several counties in California, Kern, Santa Cruz, Mariposa, Tuolumne, Calaveras, Nevada, El Dorado, Sutter Glen, Trinity, Humboldt, and Del Norte,
Many of these are rural counties, more conservative.

leaning counties, and those are the ones that are in red where there's a high rate of opting out. And so you can get these clusters of areas where children are vulnerable to these vaccine preventable diseases. Now, because of the nature of this conference, I did want to focus in on the specific populations. And so I did look to see if there's any kind of information on specific populations and immunization rates. And I did come across a couple good studies. So this one looks at vaccination patterns in children after having the autism spectrum disorder diagnosis, and looked at them and the patients as well as their younger siblings. This was six integrated healthcare delivery systems across the US. And this was between 1995 and 2010. The children were born between 1995 and 2010, and then their younger siblings were born between 1997 and 2014. And the main outcome was looking at the proportion of children who received all of their vaccines according to routine recommendations. And you can see if you look at this in the red box, it just compares the children who have the diagnosis of ASD versus non-ASD. And you can see that for vaccines recommended between 4 to 6 years of age, children with autism spectrum disorder were significantly less likely to be fully vaccinated compared to children without. That's not surprising since we know that that there's a lot of misinformation out there saying that vaccines cause autism. So that would make parents more reluctant to vaccinate and complete follow through with vaccinations for their kids. And then this next table shows for each age category, they're looking at vaccination rates among the younger siblings of children with autism spectrum disorder compared to younger siblings of children without ASD. And again, what you can see is decreased rates. So the parents were spooked and ended up not vaccinating not only the kids with ASD, but also not vaccinating their younger siblings. One other study I'll just call attention to is this one that looks at vaccination coverage by special health care needs. And again, looking at the status in young children. This is a really broad definition, much broader than developmental delay. And this is from the National Survey of Children with Special Health Care Needs. And it's a telephone survey. And so in this study, there's a lot of data on here. And I didn't circle any in red because what happens is, overall, there's no significant difference between children with and without special needs for any of the individual antigens or the combined immunization series. Now, they did find some significant differences by special needs status with certain demographic subgroups. And so those are shown by the plus, where the children with special health care needs have higher vaccination rates, and the negatives, the minus signs, they have lower vaccination rates, and the zero means there's no difference. But there's no consistent pattern among vaccines, among ages, among demographics. So for children with special health care needs, there don't appear to be any particular pattern related to vaccination rates. Now, the reason I show this data is because if children do opt out, if parents opt out of vaccinating their children, there's real consequences. And so we could go through this with several studies, but I'll just show one that's kind of, I think, is really straightforward. This is parents who refused pertussis vaccination of their infants. And then it looked to see if there was an increased risk of pertussis infection in children, if they had more whooping cough. And this was primarily a Kaiser, Colorado study. And what it showed is that parents who refused pertussis vaccination of their infants had a more than 20 times increased risk of pertussis. So that's not too surprising. We know that vaccines work. So if you don't give the vaccine, then there's going to be increased risk of infection. And then this is really shown, I think, more recently with the measles cases that we've seen. So this is US data showing the number of measles cases by year. And you can see in 2025, there were more cases reported in the US of measles than the past 30 years. So, and this is directly related to decreased vaccination rates. This year, there's more than 1,000 cases reported so far. And so this year will probably exceed last year. Now, last year's outbreak started mostly in Texas and

Western Texas, Eastern New Mexico. And so each of these dots on this graph show the MMR, the measles, mumps, rubella vaccination rates among kindergartners in each state in the US by year. And you can see there's a 95% threshold in the dotted line. You can see the US median rate has dipped, shown as part of the violet or purple line. And then Texas is highlighted since that's where this outbreak had started last year. And you can see that that has dropped to below this 95% threshold. So measles is one of the most infectious vaccine preventable diseases known to humans. And if we get below 95% population immunity, that's when localized transmission and outbreaks can occur. So that's why that's so critical. So for healthcare providers, it's important to have clear messaging in terms of communication strategies related to vaccines. There's multiple studies that show this. So one is the presumption of vaccine acceptance. This is the norm. The norm is that kids who come in for their routine visits, that they should expect, parents should expect their kids to be immunized. There's enough room for mild and moderate hesitancy. Parents are encouraged to ask questions and concerns, and then the provider can respond to those. And then also bundling of vaccines is important. So not just nitpicking one or two vaccines out there, but saying, here's the group of vaccines that that your child should get today. And then personal anecdotes, if parents are reluctant, saying most of my patients are fully vaccinated. And then it's also useful to bring up current issues. So for example, last year there were three deaths from measles in the US, so that these are serious diseases. So an example of this is, so some kid comes into the room, maybe they're a preteen, saying now that Sophie is 11, she's due for three vaccines. These will help protect her from meningitis, HPV cancers, and pertussis. We'll give her these shots today at the end of the visit. And so there's this presumption, but we're leaving room for questions. And then clear and consistent messaging, we've learned time and again, is so important. So it's not just talking with the healthcare provider, the doctor, the nurse practitioner, the physician assistant, but it's from the front office staff and all the way back. Everybody needs to be on the same page. The American Academy of Pediatrics has a lot of information out there, and I'm just put this out for people's reference. They put together this publication, Strategies for Improving Vaccine Communication and Uptake. They've got a flow chart, which I won't go through, talking about how providers can improve communication with parents. And then for parents who end up not, after going through this flow chart, if they don't want to talk about it, there's additional strategies to talk about, and then talking about some other issues, including motivational interviewing. So these are the kind of tools that I think providers need. But I think in today's landscape, we do worry about the influence of the news and other issues related to vaccination, considering the current appointees federally that are in charge of our healthcare system in the US. So, because of this, there's been a lot of vaccines in the news. And here's a recent poll that asked parents what they think about the head of HHS, RFK Jr., talked about pediatricians, and also talked about other people who might influence them. And the good news is that although there's a lot of news and a lot of shouting and just a lot of static and chaos related to vaccines over the past year plus, if you ask parents, both Republicans and Democrats, who they trust most about vaccine information, it's their child's pediatrician. Far and away, that's who they trust most. And second most is the local public health department. The CDC has fallen in terms of being trustworthy because the CDC political leadership is not talking about evidence-based recommendations. And then all the way at the bottom, you can see RFK Jr. and health and wellness influencers. So although those people do have really loud voices, fortunately for parents, they trust their pediatricians the most. And so I think that's important for people to know. So when I talk with healthcare providers, including pediatricians, I tell them the first thing you got to know is the facts.
And that includes that for every single vaccine that you're recommending for a child, you have to understand like that disease and how it's transmitted. And does it cause kids to be sick? Is it worth preventing? Does it kill kids? And then if there's any age-specific limitations and how kids will respond to that and understand why it fits in the schedule where it does. And then also to understand all the common concerns that parents might bring to a visit and be prepared to respond to those. So I'll just give you one example. Here's the vaccine schedule from the American Academy of Pediatrics. It looks daunting, but all these vaccines are important for children to receive. You can pick almost any one of these out, and you can make a great case for why children should get them, when they should get them, that they shouldn't delay them. So I've just shown one here, the Hib vaccine, the Haemophilus influenza type B vaccine. And then I'll show this graph and show, say in the pre-pandemic era, this is who got invasive Hib disease. Kids were getting blood poisoning or sepsis with Hib, meningitis, cellulitis around their eyes, pneumonia, and other very serious illnesses that would land them in the hospital, in the ICU, and sometimes resulting in death. They were getting these invasive infections, almost all of them, before 2 years of age. So if you're a parent, you don't want to delay this vaccine until later. You want your kid to get it ASAP after they're born, as soon as they can get it and respond well to it, because you don't want to increase the risk of your child getting meningitis from this disease. And then this vaccine has been extraordinarily successful, resulting in more than 99.9% reduction in invasive disease due to this one bacteria. So you could do this with each one of those on this list, almost each one. There are a couple exceptions on here that I think it would be reasonable for parents to delay. But for the most part, almost all of these, kids should be receiving these on schedule, and pediatricians should be able to talk about parents about why that is. So I'm not going to go into great detail about some of the other misconceptions that are out there, except just to mention them. One of the issues that we hear is, why do children receive more vaccines these days? Yeah, they do receive more vaccines, and that's because we're preventing more disease and cancers and other things, and that means they're healthier. And that's why. And then one of the other issues you'll hear is that do kids really receive 72 doses of vaccine? That one's out there. That's really common. And that 72 doses, that would be kids who get every yearly flu vaccine, every yearly COVID shot from birth through 18. And sometimes it counts combination vaccines like measles, mumps, rubella, which protects against three diseases. They'll count that as three separate doses. And then some even include vaccines given to pregnant mothers. Those are intended to protect newborns in the first weeks of life. So this is really misleading. I mean, COVID hasn't been around for 18 years. There's no way that kids could ever get 72 doses of vaccines. So, but you can count them with parents if they're interested. And then the issue with vaccines and autism, I'm not going to talk about this in great detail, but we know that the rise in autism is not linked to vaccines in the US. Vaccines do not cause autism, period. That's where I start with vaccines and autism. We know certain factors that do cause autism. We know that there are certain genetic factors, environmental factors that are associated with autism. And we know that vaccines are not associated with autism. And we know that the rise in autism, much of that is related to the change in the diagnostic criteria. So you can go through the different studies that have been done. You can talk about the issues related that a lot of this is occurs in the prenatal period, and that the change in diagnosis. So there's a lot of information out there on that. In terms of interpersonal relationships between the healthcare provider and the parent, it's important for the doctor to be knowledgeable and be educated, but that's not enough to convince parents. It's really important that they're able to communicate well, and that means listening, not just talking, but listening. Every single parent that I've talked with who has concerns about autism, they all have different concerns about autism. I've yet to find like an identical concern.
Yeah, everybody needs to be listened to and

have individual responses to individual concerns. And one thing that I start with is I'm very empathic with parents who have concerns about vaccines and autism or side effects. There is a lot of confusing information out there about vaccines, and I think we all appreciate that. And so it's really easy to understand how parents might be confused about that and swayed by things. So it's good to have these conversations. One of the other things we've learned is it's not just about facts. A lot of this is about stories, and it's about being able to communicate well with stories as well as facts. So I'm going to change attention now to vaccine advocacy, not just from individual providers and parents, but in terms of advocacy, we've talked about provider education. I think it's also important to have public education regarding vaccine skepticism, and then policy advocacy also. So by no design of my own, I ended up getting involved with vaccine media advocacy. Not something I ever set out to do, but a lot of this is responding to media requests. So media requests, they contact you, they contact your organization, they want to do an interview. So this could be print, radio, TV, internet. And so that could be relatively passive, just responding to that. But you can also be proactive. If you feel strongly about something, you can write a letter to the editor. I know not everybody reads the newspaper as much these days, but getting an op-ed out there, it circulates on the internet, and that could be very useful if you have a strong point that you want to make. And then just to look at the landscape that we're dealing with these days, traditionally the Advisory Committee on Immunization Practices has been made up of experts in vaccines, immunology, public health. These are people with advanced degrees, PhDs, they have MDs and others. They're representatives from mainstream medical organizations, pediatricians, family practitioners, internists, obstetricians, infectious disease specialists, et cetera. They're all vetted for conflicts of interest. They review scientific evidence. There's immunization guidelines that are recommended, informed by rigorous research, modeling, and then there's transparency, total transparency with the agendas of these meetings. Everything's publicly available ahead of the meetings. You can look at the data. I steal a lot of slides from ACIP meetings because they show the current data. That's what historically has occurred. However, under current leadership with HHS, these experts have been sidelined and replaced with anti-vaccines ideologues. So the current recommendations that are coming out of ACIP and therefore coming out of CDC are no longer evidence-based. They're political recommendations. And so that's really unfortunate because somebody like myself, I've always referred to the CDC as my go-to organization. And I don't do that anymore, not under the current leadership. So that's been very confusing for parents. Now, fortunately, a lot of the other organizations like American Academy of Pediatrics have stepped up and come through with evidence-based recommendations. But I think it's important to realize that in the current environment, there's government authority figures who are speaking general falsehoods. And I would say that they are speaking power to truth. They are having these falsehoods. They're using their positions of power to basically shout out and cover up truth, cover up evidence, and cover up science. And so really, science is under attack in general. So we know we've heard in the news about research under attack, evidence-based medicine is under attack, the NIH grants are being rescinded, universities are under attack. And once trusted institutions like the CDC and the FDA, we can't rely on them in the current environment. And public health is chronically underfunded. And so that's just an issue that we're dealing with. But what I would say is that the good news is we are in the golden age of advocacy opportunities. I think anybody who's interested in advocacy, you couldn't be living through a better time. Here's what happens. The media is going to report a government position or action, and we have the opportunity now
to find look at the facts. The media is going to seek people like me out when the government says something ridiculous about rescinding some vaccines and childhood vaccines, and the media is going to say, "Well, what's the other side?" And they're going to call me or others and say, "What are the facts? What is the other side?" And that allows people like us who really want to speak to the evidence, to the science, we can speak truth to that power right now. And it's not hard. It's actually much easier than it was before, because I would consider, a lot of the people in power now as really having crude and unserious reform. And what I mean when I say that is sometimes they do stuff just to be provocative. And so it's really easy to have simplified messaging to really, counteract what their messaging is. And there is widespread opposition and outrage to what's going on at the federal level. And that means that there's more opportunities for collaboration. And I think collaboration is key. It's as working in this area for a while, this is something that really is a team sport. It's hard to do alone. It's much easier to do as a team and to share with others. So in terms of policy advocacy, I think we do have sometimes we do have opportunities for legislative advocacy. We can meet with legislators or other policymakers. In California, we can go to the California legislature. We can go to school board meetings. We can do things related to what city and county regulations are, and then we can offer testimony too. We can do expert testimony or just supportive Me Too testimony when bills come up. And again, locally, that could be Board of Supervisors, City Council, or school boards. And then nationally, we can also advocate to our legislative leaders, those who are in government. And there are also opportunities for international advocacy too, with WHO, with Gavi, some other organizations also. Now, when talking about advocacy, I'm going to give you all you need to know about advocacy in a couple slides. And so this was a study that came out a couple years ago, looking at the benefits of routine child immunization in the US over a 20-year period. These are the tables that were produced, looking at number of illnesses, hospitalizations, and the cost of these, and really the benefits of vaccination. And I'll just distill this to you, which is that with vaccine messaging, routine childhood vaccination in the US per year prevents 17 million illnesses, more than 1 million hospitalizations, more than 35,000 deaths, net savings of $18 billion in direct costs and $90 billion in societal costs. So that's huge. That being said, if you're going to talk with parents or patients, they only care about one person. They don't care about 17 million illnesses being prevented. They care about their child. So I just want to emphasize that saving millions of lives, that's an advocacy argument. But that's not a clinical argument. So that's not something that I bring into the exam room. The other thing to mention is that, vaccines do not cause autism. So those are my main messages when I'm doing policy work and talking about advocacy. But again, that's for advocacy work, and I never bring this up when I talk with parents. So I don't think this is for clinical work. We're not a communist country. We're not telling parents to, vaccinate their kid for the greater good, kind of a thing. So I just don't think that works. One other thing that you can do when talking about advocacy messaging is talk about measles, because that's just been in the news so much. And so more cases have been reported in 2025 in the U.S. than all of 2024, and really over the past 30 years. And we know in the US, measles vaccine prevents more than 3 million cases a year, more than 48,000 hospitalizations, and more than 400 deaths. And the vaccine does not cause autism. And contrary to what some federal leaders say, vitamin A does not prevent measles. And the costs to local public health, it's more than $30,000 a case. This is really important because local public health is underfunded. And in a county, if you get a measles outbreak, all it takes is a few cases
And that can really blow up the budget. And people care about that. Political leaders care about that on both sides of the aisle. One recent study that just came out last week showed that public health costs of measles cases $75,000.

0: $1 a case. So I just put a minimum here. So that can be very useful for advocacy purposes, also. And then finally, I just want to bring up one other issue related to for facts related to advocacy. This just came up last year. The WHO looked at worldwide measles epidemiology and how the vaccine works, and came up with this graph. Between 2000 and 2024, more than 58 million deaths globally were averted by measles vaccine. So the top shows the estimated number of measles deaths without vaccination. The bottom line shows the estimated numbers of measles death with vaccination, and the difference between the two is more than 50 million deaths globally were prevented. So that's how well vaccines work. That's how important this is. And that's why I think it's worth advocating for. So I just want to summarize what I think are some of the main points related to vaccine skepticism and how that relates to public policy. And this is a really challenging area. Vaccine hesitancy is really challenging. There's been increased concerns, especially with families with autism, but others also. I think in terms of clinical communication strategies, it's important for providers to have a presumption of vaccine acceptance, to bundle vaccines, to address specific concerns, and then to do motivational interviewing and be aware of all the facts. And then for advocacy, people can do their advocacy for vaccines in the policy area, in the media area. There are plenty of opportunities for that. And I think, again, this is a time where many people are going to have a lot of opportunities for advocating related to vaccines if you're interested in that. So I'm going to end here and
1: So there's.
0: see if there's any questions or comments that people have.
1: So, Dr. Blomberg, thank you so much for all the information. And so I'm going to paraphrase some questions that are sort of similar. One has to do with what are the trustworthy organizations, either within the US or outside the US, that we can rely on for evidence-based recommendations?
0: Yeah, so these days I'm looking at the professional societies. So for my organization, I'm a pediatrician. I look at the American Academy of Pediatrics, and they align really well, for example, with the American Academy of Family Practice, with American College of Physicians, with Infectious Disease Society of America. All those professional societies, those are all agreeing on together on the baseline recommendations that are evidence-based immunization recommendations. And then internationally, the WHO continues to be very reliable, as well as Gavi, which advocates for vaccines. And Gavi is the Global Alliance for Vaccine something. Sorry, I can't remember the name, but they're a strong partner internationally and do a lot of education in that area as well.
1: And another related question is, at this point, I don't think there are any changes to the curriculum for healthcare professionals, but perhaps maybe some inclusion of what to do for vaccine hesitancy, but not the schedule itself. Would that be accurate?
0: Yeah, I think that there has been increased education in the medical area for trainees in terms of vaccine hesitancy. So I've seen that myself at the medical school that I'm at, where the medical students do have some role playing, for example, that they do as part of their second and third year training, so that they do get experience in this area.
1: Okay. So then a specific question for children with special needs and rare diseases. Parents will sometimes say, but the vaccines were not tested on kids with my child's condition. And then quote some sites that their child's brain is more susceptible to vaccine injury. And so if something like that happens, how do we respond?
0: Yeah, I think those are really interesting questions. And so for every underlying condition, I think it's important to try to understand that. So kids who have some of these rare diseases, it's important to think about what disease do they have? What's their immune system like? Is their immune system weakened? So maybe they shouldn't be getting live vaccines that might multiply more than you'd want them to, but maybe they should be getting extra vaccines because they're more vulnerable to certain

0: infections. So I think each one of those cases needs to be evaluated individually and talk about any kind of real or theoretical concern that might occur. That being said, if you think about a kid, for example, who might have experienced, hypoxic brain injury early in life or something like that, if you think about what their overall condition is, what are their risk factors for infection? What is their immune system like? There's no theoretical reason to think that their immune system is, for example, weaker than others, but they may be more prone to things like pneumonia because they might be at increased risk of aspiration. So they might need more vaccines rather than fewer. So I think it just depends on the individual patient and the individual child and their individual conditions.
1: And I think especially for children who are immunocompromised, the people who surround them, the caregivers, the care workers, they also need to be vaccinated. If this is not just about children, is that right?
0: Yeah, that's a good point. So many parents do advocate for that, just like with newborns, for example. They'll say, anybody who comes in contact with my newborn needs to be fully vaccinated. And so, many of these kids may have compromised lung function. If they get influenza, that could push them over the edge. And so it is great to have decrease their risk of influenza by decreasing their risk of contacting that by having a high vaccination rate among their caregivers and family.
1: Dr. Blumberg, thank you so much for all the information, the advocacy, and the work that you do. We hope there'll be an end or a decrease in the hesitancy in the years to come. But thank you again.
0: Great. Thank you.

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One of the really important ways that parents can support their students' ability at home to continue learning at home is doing some of the things that we know are so important when they're young, right? It's really about creating a space for them to focus, a place where they can go to and be quiet and be able to know where their materials are, what is needed. That's one way. The other is that it's really important for parents to know their students' teachers. And it can be challenging, in high school in particular, because there are more of them. It depends on the subject. But getting to know the teacher, your student's teacher, is so important, because that's how you develop relationships. Another way that you can learn or support your child's or your student's learning at home is by setting expectations and being very clear about what your expectations are about completing homework, about submitting the homework on time, about attendance, just about those values and the importance you place on ensuring that the students are learning, that if they have questions, that they know who to go to at school or in the community to answer those questions. And so it's really about building that bridge between the learning that happens at school and the learning that continues at home. And so it's, you know, always an issue of staying connected with teachers, getting to know counselors. These might be new folks that parents are getting to know, but also knowing that the school is there as a resource, so that you can build that bridge between the school and the learning that happens at home. One of the things that's really important to think about, as especially for high school students that that are getting ready or that are transitioning either in the earlier part of high school or even the later part of high school, is if you don't hear from teachers, that it's important that you reach out. That is a critically important function of establishing the school-home partnership, is to do a couple of things. One, call the school and request to get to know the counselor. The second is ask for the schedule that your student has. So what classes is my student taking? What are the names of the teachers? And so if you haven't heard from the school or a teacher, make the first move. Reach out. Make a phone call. Oftentimes there are the school has a website or has a Facebook page. So those are other venues to reach out. Any and all of these venues can really just enhance your ability to support and connect with the school. And also, especially if you feel more comfortable using a phone, then, you know, calling the school and being persistent to make sure you get to connect it to someone, or following up if you have a message. But it's that effort of connecting and ensuring that you're able to reach a person that can really make those connections for you and your child. One of the ways in which families can really support their students' learning, even if they themselves are not fluent in English, is to encourage language acquisition, curiosity, talking with your student about what you do know, you know, and the culture and the values and the traditions, reading books, sharing with them stories. This is about really connecting and increasing vocabulary and ensuring that there's a language-rich environment in your home language, especially in high school. Being socially connected is really important, and that happens in a way that you feel most comfortable connecting with them. And in this transition
in high school, social isolation can really play a role in the academic performance of your student. And so asking questions like, how are you? How are you feeling? How was your day today? And really prodding to have more than monosyllabic responses is going to be really important. And that often happens in the language that the parent feels most comfortable. But it's really about connecting socially and emotionally, enriching the student's experience, but by sharing

the parent's own experiences in the language that feels comfortable, that really reinforces a student's identity, that really supports language development. And I have to say that asking those open-ended questions like how, why, where,

students' ability to grow and share concerns and apprehensions, as well as successes and doubts and achievements. And so it's that connection that needs to be tended to, as well as the academic achievements and the academic concerns. High schools can be very intimidating environments. There are a lot of caring adults and a lot of specialized talents. So finding the right resource or the right connection, depending on what the needs are. For instance, if there are questions or concerns about attendance, there are attendance clerks typically in the main office. And so knowing how attendance is taken, if it's at every period, if there's an absence, what does that mean? Knowing what is a counselor and what role does the counselor play in relationship to creating class schedules, ensuring that your student is making progress and being placed in the right classes year after year, semester after semester. There are school psychologists that you can reach out to if you have concerns about social emotional needs of your students, or if you know your son or your daughter is struggling in some way. There's also a lot of support, and you can reach out to the principal if there are other issues that you may not know about, or other resources that you may not know. Reaching out to the principal is very important. And in addition to that is obviously reaching out to teachers, to your students' teachers, so that you are better able to know what the expectations of those teachers are, how best to communicate with them. But the bottom line is that it's really important that link and that conversation begin and continue. And that by picking up the phone, by sending an email, by following your school on Facebook, if that's a more preferred way, this will help you make those connections between what's happening at school and what's happening with your student. And in high school, I think in particular, starting to think about high school graduation and beyond starts in ninth grade. And so it's never too early to start making those connections with the staff at the school, because there will be more of them and they will have much more specialized knowledge about particular issues that are important or that you might face throughout the high school tenure. Students that are special needs or that are English language learners or who are learning English as a second language are entitled to be provided accommodations and supports in order to ensure that your student is receiving those supports and those accommodations. It's so important that you connect with the principal. It's very important that you connect and reach out and talk to the school psychologist. It's very important that you reach out and connect with the school nurse, especially for students that have special needs, either special education needs or other medical needs. You will have an additional set of staff and supporters that will ensure that your student can succeed. But it is additional. These typically aren't the teachers or solely the teachers. They tend to be additional supports. So for students with special needs, oftentimes nurses are involved, school psychologists are involved. And so knowing that there is a process by which you can request additional supports and accommodations, it starts with a principal, a teacher, school psychologist, nurse, and then there's a process by which that support is provided. With students who are learning English as a second language or who have English as a
where English is

a second language. In addition, connecting with the teacher directly so that you ensure that students are provided the supports to learn English as a language, in addition to actually learning content. So you absolutely can ask to talk with a content teacher, so your math teacher, your science teacher, and the accommodations and support so that your student is learning math and science, music, whatever the courses are. In addition, that there are strategies in place for your student to learn how to speak English. That's an added component. And that is something that, you as a parent have, you know, can and need to be very specific about what additional supports or adaptations are being provided to your student to ensure that they are both learning English and that they are learning content, you know, specifically content that is specific to their grade and that is aligned with their ability to meet high school graduation requirements that get them ready post high school into higher ed opportunities or career opportunities. But that is a critically important aspect is that that both things are happening and both types of supports are happening. One very important support that's available for students that parents can ask about and reach out to are community-based organizations that provide tutoring services, that provide enriching experiences that can support the student's ability to develop a skill or a talent. These are all resources that might not live within the school, but are actually part of the community. And so oftentimes it's also reaching out to the school in partnership with some of community-based organizations. The schools have these additional supports, but it could be, you know, running clubs. It could be chess clubs. It could be science clubs. These are all the kinds of resources and supports that might be available either through the school and or are part of the community in which the school is situated. And therefore, parents absolutely can reach out either directly to the community-based organization and through reaching out to the schools and asking for those types of supports. So communication is always important. Communication is both ways. Us as parents reaching out and making the first move. Similarly, there's information that gets sent to families, to parents in multiple ways. Absolutely maintaining an accurate phone number is critical. So there typically are phone calls that go out from the principal or from teachers. So making sure that the school has the most accurate phone number is really important. Connecting via email. And so the school often will send out emails giving updates, providing information. That's another way in which the school might be reaching out. The third is around social media. So now the nature that in which we live now is that there is a lot of big social media presences, including in schools. And so making sure that you're following the Facebook page of your school or any other social media where they might be sharing information, posting information to stay involved. And then finally, one other way to receive information is most districts have what is called the parent portal. And that parent portal is a way in which the district and the school can communicate with the parent. And what the parent portal provides is a way for information to be consolidated for families or for parents to reach out and get information, be able to see, for instance, their students'
schedule to be able to see the

classes that they're taking, grades, progress reports. So these are all things that typically live in a portal, in a student portal, and parents have access to that information. It might be one more app to look at. However, that is a place where data and information about how your student is doing and grades and test scores and those types of information can also be shared.

0: You're watching UCTV. The Sam and Rose Stein Institute for Research on Aging is committed to advancing lifelong health and well-being through research, professional training, patient care, and community service. 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
1: Wonderful. Well, I'm honored to be here, and I really want to thank the Stein Institute for the kind invitation and for the opportunity to present my novel research findings to you. The title of my presentation is Slowing the Clock: Longevity Science Meets Alzheimer's Prevention, and I'm Associate Professor of Public Health and Medicine at UCSD. So first, I want to talk about the heterogeneity of aging. So we all age at different rates with diversity and functional decline, despite being of the same chronological age. So, you know, there are people who age who have good mobility at age 90. There are others who have poor mobility at age 90. You know, you have some people in walkers, some people, who are very vigorous and are able to engage in many activities when they're older. And aging is the strongest risk factor for common chronic conditions and disability that impact older people. But what we are learning in the past several years is that aging is, in fact, a modifiable risk factor. And what I mean by that is that the biology of aging is a modifiable risk factor. So we are gaining a better understanding of how we could potentially modify our biology of aging to prevent chronic disease and disability in older adults. And I will talk about that in the next slide. I'd like to introduce to you a topic called biological age. So we have chronological age, and then we have biological age. So chronological age is calculated simply from your date of birth. So you're age 60, or you're age 80, or you're age 90, or 95, etc. But biological age is a different concept. So biological age is the age-related decline in physiological functions and tissues. From biological age, we can essentially determine how fast your cells are aging. And we can determine whether you have what's called accelerated biological aging. So accelerated biological aging means that you are older biologically relative to your actual age. As an example, you might be a 60-year-old man, but your cells might be like 80 years old. On the other hand, you might be 60, but your cells are age 45. And why that is important is that through emerging research, we are beginning to appreciate that people whose biological age is older than their chronological age may be at heightened risk of chronic disease and disability. And what we are learning is that biological aging is a strong risk factor for multiple chronic conditions and disabilities that impact older adults. And if we could slow biological aging one day, then we could potentially reduce the risk of multiple chronic conditions and disabilities at once. There are many different ways to measure biological aging, or essentially the age of your cells. One approach are epigenetic clocks, and some of you may have heard of this or have had this measured in the past. So epigenetic clocks, so we take a drop of blood, for example, and from that, we take your DNA, and within your DNA, there are specific chemical modifications that are reversible. And the combination of those chemical modifications can tell us how old you are biologically. The picture on the right shows us how epigenetic clocks work. From an epigenetic clock, which is measured in your blood using your DNA, we can determine whether you're biologically older or biologically younger. So this picture shows an individual at the age of 60. If he is biologically older, meaning that his cells are aging faster relative to his actual age, then he's shown to be here in a wheelchair and he's disabled and he has poor physical functioning. On the other hand, if he's biologically younger, meaning that his cells are younger than his actual age, then he's shown to have aged better and to be vigorous. The reason why this is important is because emerging research, specifically focused on epigenetic clocks, is showing that people who are biologically older relative to their actual age may be at heightened risk of chronic disease and disability. I was part of a collaborative group with researchers at Yale and others. We developed organ-based epigenetic clocks, and we published this in the journal Nature Aging last year. So, through organ-based epigenetic clocks, from a single drop of blood, we can measure how fast your various body organs are aging. In other words, we can measure from a single drop of blood the biological age of your various body organs. So, we developed epigenetic clocks for the heart, the lung, the kidney, liver, brain, immune system, an inflammatory clock, a blood clock, a musculoskeletal clock, a hormone clock, and a metabolic clock. We developed these clocks by training your epigenome using artificial intelligence to identify specific chemical modifications in your DNA whose combination can tell us how fast your various body organs are aging. And the reason this is important is because through these organ-based clocks, we can not only measure how your biological age is in various body organs, but we can predict how you will age into the future and whether you will get chronic disease and disability using these organ-based clocks. So the next step for us was we wanted to see whether these organ-based clocks were related to cognitive and brain outcomes, specifically Alzheimer's disease and related dementias. So I have been involved in a study for a long time called the Women's Health Initiative. The Women's Health Initiative is the longest study of women's health that has ever been conducted. It has been going on for over 30 years. And I was funded to measure epigenetics in 6,000 women from the Women's Health Initiative Memory Study to determine whether epigenetic clocks relate to Alzheimer's disease and related dementias. So we measured the organ-based epigenetic clocks when women were ages 65 to 79 using stored blood specimens, and women were followed for 25 years to determine incident mild cognitive impairment and dementia. And here are our main findings. We found that women who had accelerated blood aging, meaning that their blood cells were older biologically relative to their actual age, were at higher risk of incident mild cognitive impairment and dementia by 9%. We also found that women who had accelerated heart aging, meaning that their hearts were aging faster biologically relative to their actual age, had higher risk of mild cognitive impairment and dementia by 9%. And we also found that women who had faster metabolic aging also had heightened risk of dementia by 12%. The other organ-based clocks were not related to mild cognitive impairment or dementia. Okay, so we next studied plasma Alzheimer's biomarkers. So some of you may have heard of these. So in the past several years, there have been significant advances in identifying blood-based biomarkers that can tell us whether there's

Alzheimer's pathology in your brains. There are many of these biomarkers that have been developed. These include p-tau217 and p-tau181. So those are two blood-based biomarkers that can very well, especially p-tau217, can strongly tell us and very robustly tell us whether you have Alzheimer's pathology in your brain, meaning that whether there are changes in your brain that suggests that you have Alzheimer's disease. Other biomarkers in the blood that have been identified are amyloid beta 42 and 40, which indicates amyloid plaque buildup, although that is not as sensitive as p-tau217. Others include neurofilament light, which is a general marker of neurodegeneration, and leofibrillary acidic protein, which is a marker of inflammation in your brain. And the reason these blood-based biomarkers hold such promise is because they can help us detect Alzheimer's early. So they can help potentially help us one day detect Alzheimer's several years before symptoms develop. They reduce the need for invasive testing using cerebrospinal fluid or invasive PET scanning. They can help us track disease progression, and these blood-based biomarkers of Alzheimer's disease are being increasingly used to recruit patients into clinical trials. But p-tau217 is the most promising biomarker thus far. So what we sought to do within my specific study, the Women's Health Initiative Memory Study, we wanted to see whether these organ-based clocks, which measure biological aging in various body organs, were related to these plasma biomarkers of Alzheimer's disease. And what we found was that, and so we correlated the organ-based clocks to changes in the plasma biomarkers of Alzheimer's disease over 15 years follow-up. And what we found was that women who had faster aging of the heart, meaning that they were old, their heart was older biologically relative to their actual age, they were more likely to show increases in p-tau217, GFAP, NfL, and p-tau181, indicating that faster aging of the heart was associated with Alzheimer's disease progression. We also studied whether faster aging of the blood, so whether people who had blood cells that were older biologically relative to their actual age had faster increases in p-tau217 as well as faster increases in GFAP, which is a marker of neuroinflammation, but had no change in NfL or p-tau181. So really what we found here with these analyses was that these organ clocks, which n tell us how fast your various body organs are aging, can also are also correlated with onset mild cognitive impairment and dementia. We focus on clinical symptoms, and also were correlated with Alzheimer's disease pathology in your brain as measured by these blood-based biomarkers. But the take-home message from this analysis is people whose heart and blood was older than their actual age, they were more likely to have higher risk of cognitive impairment and experience progression of Alzheimer's disease as indicated by these blood-based biomarkers. And those of you who may ask, do these findings apply to men? We did not study men in our specific study. However, there are emerging studies that are showing that organ-based clocks also predict incident cognitive impairment in men as well. There are some studies that have shown that so far. Okay. Within the Women's Health Initiative Memory Study, we next wanted to examine whether plasma p-tau217 predicted incident mild cognitive impairment and dementia. So we measured plasma p-tau217, which again is a blood-based biomarker that can detect changes in your brain indicating Alzheimer's disease. We measured this biomarker at baseline when women were cognitively healthy and they had no cognitive impairment or dementia. And we wanted to determine whether this blood-based biomarker could predict the incidence of Alzheimer's disease and related dementias up to 25 years later. And what we found was that women who had higher levels of plasma p-tau217 had a 143% higher risk of mild cognitive impairment and dementia up to 25 years later. So these women, remember, had no cognitive symptoms at baseline, and this blood-based biomarker could predict whether they are at higher risk of mild cognitive impairment and dementia up to 25 years later. We next want to see whether there are key factors influencing the risk. And what we found was that the findings were stronger in women who were older.

older in women who had genetic risk for Alzheimer's, specifically carrying the APOE4 gene, which indicates strong genetic risk for Alzheimer's disease. And we also found that the association between plasma p-tau217 and incident mild cognitive impairment and dementia was strongest in women who were on hormone therapy, specifically on estrogen plus progestin therapy. So the take-home message from this analysis was that plasma p-tau217 may be a robust biomarker measured in the blood that can predict future mild cognitive impairment and dementia decades in advance among older women. And I just also want to add that plasma p-tau217 in other studies has also been shown to predict dementia robustly in men as well. And the findings from this study will be published in the journal JAMA Network Open. It was recently accepted for publication and it'll be published in about 6 weeks. So traditionally, these plasma biomarkers of Alzheimer's disease have been studied in relation to primarily cognitive and brain outcomes. We were interested in studying these blood-based biomarkers in relation to aging outcomes, specifically exceptional longevity and health span. So we wanted to see whether these plasma Alzheimer's biomarkers might also have utility outside of Alzheimer's disease. So what we did was we wanted to see whether these plasma Alzheimer's biomarkers predicted whether women would live to age 90 or older. And what we found was that many of them did predict exceptional longevity. So specifically, we found that women who had higher levels of plasma p-tau217 had a 30% reduced odds of living to age 90 versus death due to death. We also found that higher levels of p-tau181 reduced the chances of living to age 90 by 11%. NfL was also robust. It reduced the chances of living to age 90 by 25%. And remember, NfL is a general marker of neurodegeneration. So this was interesting. And death due to dementia did not explain our findings. So this tells us that these blood-based biomarkers of Alzheimer's disease might have utility outside of just predicting cognitive and brain outcomes and might have utility as potential biomarkers of aging. We also wanted to see whether these plasma Alzheimer's biomarkers predicted whether women were healthy at age 90. So we defined healthy at age 90 as women who survive to age 90 without mild cognitive impairment or dementia. And what we found was that many of these biomarkers did robustly predict healthy aging at age 90. Specifically, higher levels of plasma p-tau217 lower the chances of healthy aging by 42%, indicating how important this biomarker is to not only predicting cognitive and brain outcomes, but also longevity and healthy aging. The other biomarkers also were predictive, especially NfL, which is the general marker of neurodegeneration. The take-home message from this from these analyses that we did was that plasma p-tau217, specific and plasma biomarkers in general, may not only be useful to predict future risk of dementia, but they also may be useful to predict aging outcomes that are of great interest to the aging population, specifically longevity and healthy aging, because an older adult will want to know, will I age well into the future? And if I'm predicted not to age well into the future, what can I do about that now to change that trajectory? So that's why blood-based biomarkers and blood-based biomarkers of aging are so important to predict the future, whether you are expected to age well into the future, and if you're not, based on your current biomarker levels, could we possibly do something about that? So the next question you may ask is, well, what are some modifiable risk factors that might be associated with changes in these plasma biomarkers of Alzheimer's disease? So we did an analysis where we wanted to see whether there was whether cardiovascular risk factors predicted changes in the blood-based biomarkers of Alzheimer's disease. And what we found was that women who had diabetes, women who had long sleep duration, specifically who slept more than 8 hours per night, women who had hypertension, obesity, or smoking generally had higher levels of many of these biomarkers. We also found that past alcohol consumption was protective. So we found that women who reported consuming alcohol
They had slower increase in GFAP, which was the marker of brain inflammation. So I also want to add that many of these biomarkers, excuse me, many of these cardiovascular risk factors have also been associated with changes in these plasma biomarkers in men as well. So the take-home message from this analysis was that, how important well, we know in general that cardiovascular risk factors increase risk of dementia, but what we are showing here for the first time is that cardiovascular risk factors may also be associated with reducing the progression of these plasma biomarkers of dementia pathology, which can, which detect the pathology of dementia in your brain. So targeting and controlling cardiovascular risk factors is very important. Okay, so I'd next like to talk to you about one of my other studies that I've been involved with the last few years. So we have been doing what's called proteomics, the study of proteomics. So proteomics is the study of proteins, essentially. And we received funding to use this cool new technology called SomaScan to measure proteomics within the Women's Health Initiative Memory Study. So the SomaScan is a cool technology that simultaneously measures 11,000 proteins in your blood. It has been leveraged to discover novel proteins and biomarkers for chronic diseases and aging outcomes. And because it has such broad coverage, it can be used to identify novel pathways for disease and disability. It's reproducible, it's very specific, and it's very sensitive, and it's a very cool new platform to study proteomics in chronic disease and disability. So one of my collaborators at Wake Forest University, Ramon Casanova, he leveraged the SomaScan platform to see whether proteins measured in SomaScan could improve 10-year prediction of dementia. So Ramon applied machine learning or an artificial intelligence to this large data set of over of nearly 3,000 women with who had 11,000 proteins measured in their blood, and he wanted to see whether the combination of specific proteins with age and plasma biomarkers of Alzheimer's disease could improve prediction of dementia. And here's what we found. So first, he did an analysis looking at the combination of SomaScan proteins and age, and the combination of that resulted in a C index of 0.73. So a perfect C index indicating a high accuracy is one. So the closer to one, the higher the accuracy. When he combined only blood-based biomarkers of Alzheimer's disease and age, the C index was 0.81. But when he combined proteins from SomaScan, plasma biomarkers of Alzheimer's disease and age, the C index increased to 0.84. That was the best performing machine learning model, indicating to us the promise of combining demographic factors, blood-based biomarkers of Alzheimer's disease, and proteomics to improve 10-year prediction of dementia. I also wanted to add that while we studied women in this specific population, in this specific study, rather, other studies have also shown that proteins and combined with blood-based biomarkers of Alzheimer's disease and age also improve prediction of dementia in men as well. Okay, so earlier in this presentation, I talked to you about organ clocks measured using epigenetics or organ clocks measured using chemical modifications in our DNA. We can also measure organ clocks or how fast your various body organs are aging using proteins in your blood. So the SomaScan platform, which again measures 11,000 proteins in your blood at once, the SomaScan platform was leveraged by researchers at Stanford to measure to identify novel protein organ clocks of aging, specifically in the heart, the liver, the muscle, kidney, artery, immune system, blood plasma, and adipose tissue. And these are developed by applying artificial intelligence models to proteins in the blood to identify combinations of proteins that can tell us how fast your various body organs are aging. So we want to see whether specific proteomic protein organ clocks were associated with
mild cognitive impairment,

and dementia and healthy aging within our study in the Women's Health Initiative. So here's what we found. So this shows the associations of many different protein organ clocks with mild cognitive impairment and dementia in the Women's Health Initiative memory study. So what we found was that the brain clock, the heart clock, the immune system clock, and the pancreas and liver clocks all were associated with incident mild cognitive impairment and dementia. Meaning that, for example, women whose heart was biologically older relative to their actual age had a 14% increased risk of mild cognitive impairment and dementia. Women whose immune system was older than their biological age had an 11% increased risk of mild cognitive impairment and dementia. So the heart clock was the most strongly associated with mild cognitive impairment and dementia in this specific analysis. We also want to see whether these protein organ clocks predicted healthy aging. We defined healthy aging as survival to age 90 without mild cognitive impairment or dementia. So we found that faster aging of the artery, the brain, the heart, and the immune system lower the chances of achieving healthy aging. So essentially, having accelerated biological aging in these specific body organs, like the artery, the brain, the heart, and then also the cells of the immune system, all lower the chances of achieving healthy aging. And I think why these types of analyses are so important is that we don't really fully understand why some people reach age 90 and older without chronic disease or disability. There are many people who are, super centenarians or semi-super centenarians and nonagenarians who don't have chronic disease or disability. And through these types of analyses that we're doing with these protein organ clocks, we are understanding why. And one of those reasons might be that these people who age 90 and older without, in this specific example, cognitive impairment or dementia, have slower biological aging in those specific body organs. So biological aging might play an important role in healthy aging. This just shows additional clocks that predicted healthy aging. So the kidney clock was in fact the strongest. So people whose kidney was older than their was older biologically relative to their actual age, they had a 30% lower chance of achieving healthy aging. People whose liver and also the liver and pancreas clocks also predicted healthy aging. So the take-home message from this analysis was that the heart clocks and the kidney clocks, they were most strongly associated with dementia or healthy aging, indicating how important these bi the biological aging and these body organs might be in health span. Okay, so I've talked to you a lot about how biological aging relates to healthy aging and mild cognitive impairment and dementia. So the next natural question is, well, what can we do about it? How can we slow biological aging? What can we do to increase our health span or years of life lived healthy? So I'd like to spend, the next few slides talking about that. So there are many types of interventions that are currently being tested to see whether they can increase your health span. So by health span, I mean the years of life lived healthy. People are testing lifestyle interventions, including physical activity interventions, dietary interventions, weight loss interventions. There are many companies and startups that are trying to identify novel medications to increase health span. Now, something we should add is that aging is not yet recognized as an indication by the Food and Drug Administration. So we're not at the point of where we can say we have a drug that necessarily targets aging, but we will be there in the future. There are also many people who are trying to identify existing medications that can be repurposed to increase your health span, which I'll talk about in a later slide. And there are other companies that are testing cell replacement therapies, gene therapies, immunotherapies, etc. But I just wanted you all to appreciate that there are many people who are trying to identify novel interventions that can help us slow biological aging and achieve healthy aging. And one of the best ways to achieve healthy aging is through exercise. Exercise is the best medicine. And I like to talk about a clinical trial that I was involved with called the EXERT trial. So the EXERT trial was a collaboration between UCSD and Wake Forest University, which is a trial among older adults with mild cognitive impairment.
We want to see whether exercise could slow cognitive decline in older adults with mild cognitive impairment. The findings from our trial were published a few months ago in the journal Alzheimer's and Dementia, and I'll talk to you about these findings in the next few slides. So the EXERT trial, it recruited 296 men and women, 86% white, 10% black, average age of 74 years. All had mild cognitive impairment, so they had some memory and thinking problems, putting them at heightened risk of future dementia. And these men and women were randomized into two arms in the trial: an aerobic exercise arm, where they participated in aerobic exercise 4 times per week with a trainer at the YMCA for 30 to 40 minutes per session. They did things like the elliptical or the treadmill, for example. And the other arm was a light intensity activity arm. So they did stretching, balance, and range of motion exercises 4 times per week with a trainer, 30 to 40 minutes per session. They did this for about 12 months, supervised with a trainer at the YMCA, and then 6 months continued with that level of activity without trainer supervision. So we measured changes in cognition in these men and women over the 1 year follow-up. We used a measure called the ADAS-Cog-EXEC, which is a measure of general global cognitive functioning. And we did not find any significant difference between the high intensity exercise group versus the low intensity exercise group. But a very interesting finding to emerge from our analysis was that neither group experienced cognitive decline over the 1 year follow-up. And that was surprising because we had anticipated that they would, because they were older adults with mild cognitive impairment, and we anticipated that they would show some decline over the 1 year follow-up, but they didn't. So our next question was, in our original analysis, we compared two exercise groups together, but we next want to see whether if we compared each exercise arm to a usual care group. So a usual care group was a group that did not participate in any exercise at all. So we want to see whether participation in any exercise improved cognitive functioning. And what we found was that the usual care group, so that was the group of people who did not do any exercise at all, they experienced cognitive decline over the 1 year follow-up, but the aerobic exercise group did not. So when compared to a group of people who did no exercise at all, participation in aerobic exercise resulted in less cognitive decline. We then compared the usual care group, which is again the no exercise group, to the stretching, balance, and range of motion group. So that was the low intensity exercise group. And we also found similarly in this group, the usual care group got worse over 12 months, but the light intensity group did not. So what we saw that so in gen so in summary, what we saw was that when we compared the two exercise groups together, there was no difference. Neither group experienced decline at all. But when we compared each of the arms to a group that did no exercise at all, that's where we saw a difference. So the take-home message from this analysis was that exercise of any intensity, whether it was aerobic or low intensity, like doing stretching exercises, may slow cognitive decline in older adults with mild cognitive impairment. And I think something I also want to mention is that in older adults, doing light activities has been shown to improve health outcomes. And light activities include things like doing chores around the house, or even doing things like doing gardening. So avoiding sitting too much and doing some activity, even if it's light walking, chores in the house, gardening, that all counts as light activity. So I just want you to remember that as you think about, these findings. And the key was to target exercise of any intensity for 120 to 150 minutes per week. Okay, so I talked to you about a lifestyle intervention, which is which is exercise, but I also like to talk to you about a drug called metformin. So metformin is a medication that is taken by people who have type 2 diabetes. And metformin has been shown to improve biomarkers of aging. So there's been
some evidence indicating that metformin might be a medication that potentially

could slow biological aging and prevent multiple chronic diseases and disabilities in older adults, although we need a robust clinical trial to help us get at that. We wanted to see whether metformin was associated with exceptional longevity, specifically survival to age 90. So we did an analysis within the Women's Health Initiative where we compared women who were on metformin to women who took sulfonylureas. So sulfonylureas are another type of diabetes medication. And we want to see whether metformin resulted in longevity. And what we found was that women who took metformin had a 30% lower risk of death before age 90 compared to women who took sulfonylureas. So in our specific study, our findings suggest that metformin, when compared to sulfonylureas, increased exceptional longevity. There have also been other studies that have shown that metformin reduces risk of death in men as well. So this is a drug that has been shown in both men and women to, or in some studies, not all, to reduce mortality. And the findings from this study were published in the Journal of Gerontology last year. The take-home message from this is that, metformin might be a medication that could potentially slow biological aging based on prior evidence. And we show for the first time that it could also potentially increase a person's length of life, specifically their survival to age 90. In conclusion, I have three main conclusions from my presentation that I hope you take with you. I hope you learn more about this concept of biological aging, how if you're older biologically in specific body organs, that might put you at higher risk of chronic disease and disability, specifically mild cognitive impairment and dementia, and reduce your chances of achieving healthy aging. But I also don't want you to think that, that's not something you can reverse. So what the important public health message from this is that, biological aging is something that can be reversed, and that's what we're learning. And that's the beauty of it, is that it's a modifiable risk factor that we want to target either through lifestyle interventions or through medications one day to slow biological aging. Because if we could slow biological aging, then we could potentially prevent multiple chronic diseases and disabilities in older adults at once. Another important finding from our analyses was that these very exciting plasma biomarkers of Alzheimer's disease, like p-tau217, p-tau181, they may not only have a utility for predicting cognitive and brain outcomes, but our findings suggest that they could potentially be useful to predict how long you will live and whether you will live healthy. So they might also have utility as potential biomarkers of aging. And finally, the EXERT trial, as a randomized clinical trial, it provides very strong evidence how important exercise may be to slow cognitive decline in older adults who are having memory and thinking problems. With respect to future directions, so I have been studying exceptional longevity, healthy aging, Alzheimer's disease for a very long time, and I'm currently seeking funding to do a study of healthy aging in centenarians. This is very personal to me because my grandfather lived to the age of 102, and he lived to the age of 102 very healthy. And so within the Women's Health Initiative, we have data on women who were followed from ages 50 to 79 to ages 90 and older, and we now have data on over 2,000 centenarians with over 30 years of follow-up data, which would allow us to determine what are the determinants throughout the life course that allow women to reach age 100 years and older in good health. And so I'm currently seeking funding for that. Haven't been able to receive it yet, but I'm persevering, and I'm really hoping to receive funding for that to be able to do this important study with the data we have. I would like to conclude by thanking everyone who made this research possible. I would like to thank all my collaborators at UCSD, as well as the leadership in the School of Public Health. I would like to thank the Stein Institute for their kind invitation, and also for all the hard work they put into promoting this event. I'd like to thank my collaborators at Wake Forest University, at the National Institute on Aging, at Harvard, NYU, University of Washington, Altos Labs, Brigham and Women's Hospital, and the University of Minnesota. As you can see, the work that we were able to do was very collaborative, and this work would not have been possible without the expertise and the collaboration of all of my collaborators who are listed here. I'd

0: And very importantly, I would like to thank the 161,808 participants of the Women's Health Initiative, who are some of whom are pictured here, who made this work possible, who since 1993 have contributed their time to this landmark study of women's health that is currently ongoing, and that has allowed us to better understand the determinants of healthy aging and exceptional longevity. So here's my contact information, including my email, my cell phone. I'm also on Instagram and TikTok, so you can follow me. Screenshot this and feel free to contact me at any time. Again, I'd like to thank all of you who took the time to watch my presentation today, and I look forward to taking your questions.
1: Fantastic. What a great talk today, Dr. Shadia. We have a lot of questions for you. I'd love to just go ahead and get started. First question, is epigenetic clock testing available to the general public, and how could we get our blood tested?
0: Yes, there are some companies that I believe measure that. I've never had it measured myself personally, but there are some companies that do measure that.
1: Okay, great. Okay. How can we have lower biological age? Are there any practices or treatments that can slow the clock?
0: That's another good question, and that's something that we're, still learning. What can we slow biological aging? I think there have been some other studies showing that modifiable lifestyle behaviors like physical activity are associated with biological aging. There's been some recent studies showing that how diet is associated with biological aging. So there was a big landmark study that showed how caloric restriction might slow biological aging. So yes, there are lifestyle behaviors that might modify that. Metformin is another medication that has been shown to potentially slow biological aging. But I think that we're still in the process of really trying to better understand what biological aging is, what it relates to with respect to disease and disability, and what we can do to slow it. So I think this field that we're in biological aging is still in its infancy, and there's still a lot left to learn.
1: That's helpful. Thank you. Okay, why do you think that sleeping more than 8 hours per night is a risk factor?
0: That's a very good question. And actually, when I was a PhD student, one of my earliest papers was how short and long sleep duration relate to type 2 diabetes. So in the literature, it has been shown that both short and long sleep duration are associated with poor health outcomes. And that includes many poor health outcomes like diabetes, cardiovascular disease, and even dementia. So the recommended average hours of sleep that a person should be getting per night is about 7 to 8 hours. So anything below or above that puts you in the short and long sleep duration categories. So this is something that has been that a lot of research has shown. With respect to the mechanisms, I'm not fully. I think it just depends with it depends on the specific disease that you're studying. But short and long sleep duration both have been associated with poor health outcomes in older adults.
1: Okay, great. So tell us about this one. Should we all test for our p-tau217, or is there a specific group that should take that test?
0: Yeah, and again, I think that's something that so I know the FDA just approved a p-tau217 test, and it's for people who have cognitive symptoms exhibiting Alzheimer's disease. So the p-tau217 test is not at this time recommended for people who are cognitively healthy. The research that we're doing is getting at that. Does p-tau217 predict, dementia into the future? We are not yet at the point of saying, oh, you should test for p-tau217. There are many ethical implications in that, and it could actually potentially cause harm if everybody tested for p-tau217. So we're not the point yet in the field, but it has been approved by the FDA, I believe, to for testing in people who have cognitive symptoms that are suspected to be Alzheimer's disease to reduce the need for additional invasive testing.
1: Okay. Someone's asking you to define the difference between MCI dementia and Alzheimer's.
0: Yeah, so within the women's health, and so Alzheimer's is a subtype of dementia. So in mild cognitive impairment is an intermediate stage. So in mild cognitive impairment is when they have memory and thinking problems, but it's not full-blown dementia yet. So mild cognitive impairment is that it's a good time to intervene because the older adult will have memory and thinking problems, but it has not impacted their function enough yet to be full-blown dementia yet. So I want to go back to the EXERT trial because the EXERT trial was in older adults with mild cognitive impairment. So they did not have dementia yet. They had only memory, for example, memory and thinking problems. So we want to intervene through an exercise intervention to slow their cognitive decline and potentially, prevent dementia, although we did not look at dementia in that specific trial.
1: Okay, great. We have a couple of questions that have come in on estrogen and hormone replacement therapy and dementia. Any thoughts on that? Recent news indicated HRT can prevent dementia, but your findings show otherwise. Can you speak on that?
0: Yeah, and I appreciate that question. So far, the best evidence we have on the effects of hormone therapy on dementia are from the Women's Health Initiative Memory Study. The Women's Health Initiative Memory Study was a randomized clinical trial of hormone therapy in postmenopausal women, which showed that hormone therapy, whether estrogen alone or estrogen plus progestin, actually increase the risk of mild cognitive impairment and dementia. Now, I did want to add some caveats around that. It was among postmenopausal women, so women were 65 years and older, so it does not apply to women who were younger or who took hormone therapy around the time of menopause. It also was around the time of use older hormone therapy formulations, and it's not may not apply to the current hormone therapy formulations. And so, yes, there are caveats around that, but having said that, it thus far remains the most rigorous, largest, and robust clinical trial, originally among 7,000 women,
1: Amazing.
0: that showed that hormone therapy increased the risk of mild cognitive impairment and dementia. And so that's why our study on plasma p-tau217 and incident mild cognitive impairment and dementia was so important, because we very rigorously got to see whether randomization to hormone therapy influence the associations of plasma p-tau217 with these outcomes, which no other study is able to do because they rely upon self-reported hormone therapy.
1: Okay, fantastic. Okay. Does blood type have any effect on the risk of dementia and/or longevity?
0: I don't know. I haven't studied that, so I can't answer that question, but I can look it up and get back to you.
1: Okay. How about this one? What about nutritional modifications to help reverse Alzheimer's dementia? Any literature on that?
0: Yeah, so I know there were some large there were oh well yeah actually so the U.S. Poynter trial. So I did not talk about the U.S. Poynter trial, but that's a trial you want to look up, because I believe that trial it targeted diet, exercise, and other things to and it had positive findings for affecting cognition. Now I'm not fully familiar with the U.S. Pointer trial, but that's one trial you want to look up. If you Google U.S. Pointer, you can see how a multimodal intervention had a very positive impact.
1: Okay, great. Okay, here's a tricky one. How do you assess if organs are older than actual age?
0: Yeah, so that's getting mathematical. So we essentially So we can, so we measure the biological age, for example, from the proteins or from the epigenetic clocks, and then we regress that on age in a linear regression model, and then the residual from that model is essentially the measure that we use that tells us that we call, for example, age gap, which is the difference between biological age and chronological age. So it's a we get it from a mathematical linear regression model. The residual from that model tells us the difference between biological age and chronological age. And so we're like, for example, positive values indicate that you're have accelerated biological aging, and smaller values tell us you have slower biological aging.
1: Okay, and what about metformin? Does it slow down aging just for people who are diabetic, or are there benefits for the general public?
0: So far the most of the evidence in metformin has been in people who have type 2 diabetes. So for example, the data that we used was in people who have type 2 diabetes, because it's a medication that's given to people who have type 2 diabetes. Now, there has been great interest in starting a clinical trial that to give metformin to people who don't have diabetes to see whether it slows aging, slows biomarkers of aging, and reduces risk of disease and disability. They were trying to get it off the ground. It's called the TAME trial. It hasn't started yet. I believe it was due to they had to get funding, and the funding didn't come through, I believe. So we don't know yet whether, from a clinical trial standpoint, whether metformin

0: women can, is helpful for people who don't have diabetes.
1: Okay. And then time for our last question. What are your thoughts or experiences with various forms of fasting, like intermittent fasting, and its effect on biological aging and dementia? Do you have thoughts on
0: Yeah.
1: that?
0: Yeah. So

0: biological aging. And so yes, there is evidence of that. And so yeah, so I think in conclusion, I think there's a lot of promise when it comes to the study of biological aging and how we could potentially target it through combination of lifestyle interventions and potentially medications to slow biological aging and prevent chronic disease and disability in older adults.
1: Okay. Well, Dr. Shadia, what an amazing talk today. Thank you so much. The talk was fantastic. I hope all of you enjoyed it. And a reminder that all of our past newsletters, updates, ongoing research, training programs, and past UCTV lectures can all be found on our website at ucsd.edu. 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So with that, I want to thank Dr. Shadia for such an amazing talk, amazing presentation, and thank you all for joining us today, and hope to see you again in 2 months.

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According to Inuit in the Arctic, seasons are not demarcated by a fixed calendar, but by things we can hear in the rhythms of wildlife and environment. Scientists placed hydrophones at a seafloor recording location north of Alaska to record the sound of ice, ocean, and marine mammals throughout the year. This film captures the moment when a composer, a musician, and an oceanographer work together on a sonic exploration of one of the most inaccessible places to humans on Earth.

0: expression.
1: What makes the expression of the animals different? And how do we detect the difference? Mm. And one of those ways is the environment has this kind of steady state. And animals, inside of that big noisy environment, their expressions are, they're distinct.
2: Mm-hmm.
1: They're individual distinct expressions in there. You know, the sea ice may go, wee-o, wee-o, wee-o, wee-o, wee-o. Yep. And the beluga may do it similar, but the beluga is going, dee-lee-lee-lee. And that's actually when we detect the difference we identify what's living. It's actually, you can hear the individual expressions of the animals within the environment.
3: The thing about the wind and the connection between 3 and 4, it's something we've been discussing yesterday and we're trying out yesterday. I know it's not really true, but there is a third entity in the whole process of this season, which is humans listening.
2: Mm-hmm.
3: Like, which is microphones, which is somebody that went and

0: seek for that. Mm-hmm. And in this situation, we are excluding them.
1: Mm.
0: And the thing that I find the more interesting in terms of what I do with what we do with the wind is that it's a very strong connection with humans. It's breathing.
2: Mm-hmm.
0: And the moment when there is no more audio, there is no more video, and I am not there anymore, I'm behind, just before changing my instruments, the echo effects, the delay effects goes away, and what is left is actually breathing for like a short second. And that to me is why the wind and everything before makes sense, because you finally get to a point when you realize it's almost the naked and dirty secret, or like beautiful secret of this place. Is that there is somebody listening. There is somebody that is in the corner, in the dark, breathing and checking everything.
2: That's beautiful.
3: Oh, actually, yeah, I love those moments when you were sitting, it's almost like a sculpture. When you sit there, you hold this instrument. What I feel most attractive of that image alone is that you're the performer, but you're the listener. And that really brings everyone into focus. What we're doing is as much about playing as about listening.
4: Of course.
3: Yeah, and you're actually guiding, curating the listening exercise here throughout the whole thing.
0: It's a very dynamic relationship when we have, because you are curating my listening.
2: Yes.
0: You're feeding me sounds, you're giving me material I can interact with. And I feel somehow I am trying to guide, to point people to listen to something. But at some point it becomes overwhelming. Like in season five, there is so much to do. I don't have enough fingers. I only have one instrument. And so I keep bouncing back and forth, and becomes to me personally disorienting. And so if I manage to squeeze into the performance that feeling of, you know, being cacophonic, being disorienting, being the multiplicity of what happens, then is the best thing I can do with only one instrument.
2: Yes.
0: I mean, if it was a string orchestra or, you know, a lot of players, we could share and make a different feeling of multiplicity.
2: Yeah.
0: But
2: yeah.
0: I think that's because what you're doing, you're slightly overloading me.
2: Yes. Yeah. The invisible hand behind all of this.
1: You're talking about the listener, you know, bringing the person into it, but never in all of my world, in all of the work that I ever do, do I ever feel like I'm personally present in what we call data, which is actually the environment, than when we're listening together. And then it's sort of like that thing I keep coming back to, which is, it's fine to send a rover or a robot to the moon or to Mars, but it's something that really we need, and it's meaningful when we send a person there, when one person has stood there on the planet. And I never think of that except when I'm sitting here and listening to you. I was like, that's why it's so important.
0: I think listening is meaningful. Like even when you send a rover, even when you send a mic somewhere in the deep of the ocean, it's because you want to listen. It's because we want to be there.
2: You're sending the ear there.
0: Yeah.
2: You're sending an extension of us.
1: Our way of observing the ocean is you record sounds. And so it's a whole environment of sound. And we just have a single underwater microphone that goes to a single stream of data. We call it data. Mm-hmm. And you take the whole thing and just pack all of the whole environment into this sort of cake of data. But it's when we, just through this process of listening with you and listening together and hearing you actually hear it, pull individual signals and sounds out and express them, it's sort of like all of a sudden you put water on that compressed cake of data, and it can come back out and be in the three-dimensional real world again. And it just reminds me of, you know, just like the tea leaf unfolding. It starts a little cake, and you just put the water on it, and back comes the flower.
0: That's very true.
1: With all the fragrance and

0: Well, welcome again. My name is Patrice Petro. I'm here with Graham Marcus, author, music journalist, and cultural critic. We're here to discuss Julie Taymor's Across the Universe as part of our larger series on the Beatles this winter quarter. So to begin, Across the Universe, as I said at the opening, presents a parallel universe version of the 1960s in which the Beatles themselves are never directly referenced. Why do you think Taymor chose to do this, and what effect do you think it has?
1: Well, I don't know why she chose to do anything, but I think the effect is this sense that these songs are part of the time, almost like weather. Anyone can receive them at any moment, and these songs can kind of come down like angels or emanations and take possession of people for a moment, give them a voice. I've always thought that pop music is a language or a whole series of languages, and this is Beatle language. And all these people were kind of born knowing it and knowing how to speak it. And all these people can understand it when other people are speaking it. So these songs are in the air. I mean, that's a cliche in a way, but I really mean that, in the air, in the sense that they don't have authors. They don't have originals. One of the things that struck me watching this tonight is that except for Bono and Eddie Izzard playing Mr. Kite, Bono playing the Neil Cassidy bus driver, and these are two people who are really funny and who really bring out the humor and the, kind of heroic ridiculousness of I Am the Walrus. God, what a wonderful song. Oh, yeah. It comes out the way he does it. Except for them, there are no really distinctive voices at all. The actors are doing their own singing, and most of the time they're singing live. It's not overdubbed later. A couple of scenes that it has to have been, but mostly, you know, the camera's on them and they're singing, and the music has been worked out beforehand. But these are ordinary voices. You don't listen to Evan Rachel Wood. You don't listen to Jim Sturgess or any of the other people. The only musically distinctive thing is the guitar playing. Mm-hmm. In other words, anybody could be singing these songs. They have lost their the sense of, my God, I'm here. I'm able to listen to Paul McCartney or John Lennon or George Harrison or Ringo Starr singing and playing, and nobody could ever sing it better than this or even like this again. That's the feeling you got when and almost any of these songs came off the radio when you played them yourself, but here that's not there. These voices are ordinary, they're anonymous, they're not special, you're not overwhelmed by their virtuosity, the ability of the people to touch emotions that you've never been able to express yourself.

0: That's not there. So the sense of this music is ordinary language, that's what I found most thrilling.
1: Yeah, that's great to speak Beatle language. I like that. You've written, and I quote, that the sum of the Beatles was greater than the parts, but the parts were so distinctive and attractive that the group itself could be all things to all people. You go on to say, this is why the Beatles became bigger than Elvis. They seem not only to symbolize, but to contain it all, to make history by anticipating it. And that's the end of the quote. Could you say more about this, how the Beatles contain, anticipate, and made history?
0: Well, Brian Epstein, their manager, in Liverpool, when he was going around knocking on doors, trying to get record companies to give them an audition in 1961 and 1962, and he would say, they're going to be bigger than Elvis. And he was probably the 532nd rock and roll manager to say that, except he was the only one who turned out to be right. And I think it is because of that multiplicity. I think of a woman named Debbie Geller, who was, she was a music publisher. She was a producer of music films. She produced one of the, if not the greatest, Beatle movie, which was directed by a man named Anthony Wall, the Brian Epstein story, which is even longer than this movie and has just extraordinary depth. And it's so painful and heartbreaking, not just at the end, but at the beginning. It shows, it draws very, very deeply from Brian Epstein's journals. And one of the things he wrote was that it had always been his dream to be at a Beatles show and stand in the back and just jump up and down and scream. That's what he really wanted to do. And he never did. Debbie Geller produced that film. She was raised in a Reichian household. In other words, her parents were devotees of the psychoanalyst Wilhelm Reich, whose theories and whose treatment was so threatening and controversial and strange that the US government seized his books, said that they were fraud, they're medically fraudulent, actually had them all burned. He was sent to prison. But he had a strong group of devotees around them. And in essence, she grew up in a Reichian cult. And when she first went to school, she had been homeschooled until she was, you know, in the seventh, eighth grade. She never heard the word religion. People said, what religion are you? She didn't know what the word meant. And so she was an outcast. And people made fun of her. And nobody would talk to her. Until finally, in 1964, when the Beatles arrived, and she was living in New York, and the Beatles actually come to New York, and every girl in her class is simply, who's yours? Who's yours? Is it John? Is it Paul? It's not going to be Ringo. You know, who's yours? Who's yours? And she said, George. George is mine. And she said it with such conviction that people suddenly realized, you know, she was a person. And she said, she was part of things. And she wrote, nobody ever made fun of me again because they could tell that I had made a choice, a deliberate choice. You got to choose. And you got someone to identify with. And as I recall, and I had my favorite Beatle just like anybody else, people didn't switch. It wasn't George this year and Paul next year. You were in it. So in terms of, yeah, it's easy to say any group is bigger than the sum of its parts, but very few carry whole worlds, and very few find out so violently that they themselves are part of each of the other people. Paul, John, George, Ringo, they're all diminished on their own. They can't reach the heights. And there's a way in which, in this movie, all these people who are singing these songs, they're solitary. They're apart. They all know that language, but they're not a group in the same way, even if they, you know, perform on the rooftop at the end.
1: You've said that you're not interested in a song as it's framed in the songwriter's mind, or whatever the original intention was. Instead, you say you're interested in what happens to the song when it's out there in the world, and someone's singing it, someone's playing it, other people are responding to it. When asking about the difficulties of staying true to the decade and to the Beatles themselves, Julie Taymor herself said, "We're not trying to do history, we're trying to do a musical." So it seems that Taymor is deliberately removing songs from their original context and reimagining them. I'm wondering which reimagined songs in the film struck you as the most successful and perhaps as the least successful.
0: Well, I think, first of all, I don't think she does remove these songs from their context. I think she weaves them into their context, contexts, in an extraordinarily powerful way. I think the most striking is, and maybe it's obvious, I don't know, is Max walking into the induction center and the Uncle Sam posters coming to life and saying, "I want you," which is what Uncle Sam posters said in the First World War. "I want you," with a pointed finger. And so this song, "I Want You, She's So Heavy," is such an overwhelming, trudging, heavy, burdened piece of music. And I just couldn't get over the way all the masked soldiers look like Woody Harrelson. 100 Woody Harrelsons, what a terrifying prospect. I think that was the most, I don't know if it's the most successful, it struck me as absolutely audacious. And like I said, obvious, and yet it goes past the realm of the obvious to that extraordinary scene where the recruits are still in their underwear, carrying this awful, enormous Statue of Liberty through the jungles of Vietnam. It's like, you know, the absurdity, the self-destruction of America taking place in that war, to say nothing of the destruction of Vietnam, that, you know, that's a fever dream. And I don't know where she got that. But what I was going to say about removing songs from their context, she has built all through the movie a kind of ladder of physical violence that ultimately explodes in the demonstration in Washington, D.C. They say it's at the Pentagon, except you're looking at the Lincoln Memorial. I don't know if that means, you know, don't have to worry about that. But at the very beginning, when the cheerleaders are doing their routine, and you see football players' bodies just flying through the air in their practice in a way that never happens in actual football practice. But it's tremendously kinetic, and it doesn't seem violent. And the scene in the bowling alley with all of its physical action maybe doesn't seem violent. But by the time you get to the induction center, when people are running a gauntlet, and then the first demonstrations. And so again and again and again, you're being introduced to something that starts out with no meaning, and ultimately has the meaning of everything. You know, this is life or death. And that builds all through the movie. And the songs are accompanying that and saying, you know, this song can attach itself, I want to hold your hand, as Prudence sings it. Never imagined that as soul music, but that's what she makes it. Building up and building up and building up until you realize this has all been one story. So that's why the Beatles aren't needed in this movie. That's why they're, in a way, not even the authors of the songs as they play in the movie.
1: I think you're right about the way that she kind of really puts the songs into context, and sometimes in uncanny ways, like the induction sequence you were just talking about, which kind of replays the bowling alley. It's got the same as they're moving through space, one is play and the other is destiny. But for me, watching it, and with our group of doctoral students, for me, the number, maybe it's just where I'm at in time and space, but is the Let It Be number sung by the gospel singer Carol Woods. It's so powerful. It starts, you know, with these different voices in Detroit and riots, but when the sheer rage and anger, and I've never heard Let It Be in that kind of register. I wonder what you think of that number.
0: I've never liked the song, and I didn't like it then. I don't think, you know, I don't like the sentiment. I don't think you can let it be. And the more loudly or stylized the performance, the more it grates on me and makes me angry.
1: I hear you, but I didn't feel that way at all. Yeah. I mean, I would say, like you said, the song, and it's through different iterations, but seeing it over the backdrop, and it's at that pivotal moment as it's Jojo's story that's introduced and what motivates him to go to New York. And I missed it at first because of all of the different activity, because it's juxtaposing both the funeral for the fallen soldier in this leafy Ohio Midwestern locale, and then we're on the streets of Detroit. And so to me, it was listening to Let It Be as rage, a sheer rage. But we could move on. The Dear Prudence, of course, Roger Ebert famously, he loved Dear Prudence. He loved Prudence, and he loved her singing I Want to Hold Your Hand, saying that in his review. He said, I always thought it was a kind of naive, upbeat song. But here, like you said, it is full of longing and pain and so on.
0: Yeah, I mean, so often when Jim Sturgis is singing and he's got this basically John Lennon voice with a little bit of Paul McCartney in it, he is the least abstracted from the Beatles of all the performers, I think.
1: Yes.
0: I forgot what I was going to say. What were you saying?
1: I was saying about... Well, now I've forgotten. We'll have to play it back.
0: Oh, terrible.
1: Did the audience remember?
2: Prudence.
1: About her singing, yeah. And then, of course, I love that she finally meets her contortionist.
0: Yeah, when Jim Sturgis is singing, he really is imitating or following, let's say, John Lennon. He doesn't transform these songs at all. He makes them maybe more wistful and more sensitive and more sappy to a degree. And I thought there was going to be more transformative performances after hearing I Want to Hold Your Hand.

0: I mean, I think I Want to Hold Your Hand is a great, I don't know if it's a great song, but it's a great record. I mean, God, it's exciting and it's just big and it gets bigger and bigger. Bob Dylan loved that song because he thought my love I can't hide was really my love I get high. That really excited him. Bob Dylan was re-singing these songs just like the characters in the movie. I thought there was going to be more of that, and maybe it was good that there wasn't, because if Julie Taymor had tried to make every song radically different to show that she could be their author in a way, I think it would have gotten cloying very quickly.
1: Well, just to, we spoke a little bit about this earlier just over dinner, but I wonder what you think about, I mean, first of all, the Liverpool that's presented here, the Liverpool, many, it's oftentimes the streets, it's a city, but you know, it's the dockyards that we see as populated, and it's, you know, very oldy English, horrible, you know, nowhere to go. It's working class culture writ large, as opposed to nearly all the other locations in the U.S. So what do you think of how appropriating, taking these songs from a British band for an American story, how does that change their meaning? Or does it not? It's just that, like at the rooftop sequence with Let It Be at the end, and we're in New York, and we're not in London anymore. I mean, it's echoing things, but it's all part of an American tradition. I wondered what you have to say about that.
0: Well, yeah, England doesn't exist. But remember, you know, except for Jim Sturgess's character. But okay, you know, it's America. We could have made this movie in Thailand. If they had made this movie, set it in England, and again had no Beatles and just ordinary people singing these songs and having these songs allow them to express what they feel, or even telling them what they feel that they don't know, the transformation that took place in England with and because of the Beatles was maybe more intense, more dramatic, more shocking than it was here. But you also have a different kind of history being made here. It's much more intense. It's much more violent. We were in a war. England was not. We were what everybody aspired to. Everyone wanted to come to America. You know, the Beatles were in a way imaginary Americans in their own minds. There was more history to work with here. I mean, I think if Julie Taymor had tried to set this story in England over the same period of time, we'd just get real tired of Carnaby Street. So, you know, there was more at stake here. I mean, and the way, and there's something odd too. I was talking about this, all these scenes of physical action, which to me match each other step by step until you get to the explosion of violence at the Pentagon. At the very beginning, at the riot in Detroit, you're seeing violence far more horrible than anything that will happen later. That, because essentially you're looking at a white story. There are enough African-American actors to, you know, give you this sense of a polyglot counterculture. But it's in a way it's sanitized. There are more black people in these assemblages than there actually were. So right at the beginning, you find out that there's two Americas, and we're essentially only going to be telling you the story of one America. What happens to nice suburban kids? And you know, that scene of a man just being shot down, being shot dead, on purpose, you know, not in some random firing by the National Guard. That's just horrible, and it goes away. It goes away. So I don't know. I mean, there's a lot of odd stuff in this movie that doesn't fit, and I think that's part of what makes it powerful. It's not smooth. Yeah, there's the freeze frame on Evan Rachel Wood and at the end of the movie, and that's kind of corny. But she slips out of that most of the time.
1: Well, of course, the film was produced during the Iraq War, and as they shot a protest scene in New York City, people on the street joined the cast and crew because they thought it was a demonstration against the Iraq War. So what kind of resonances do you see between the characters in this film, the young activists of the 1960s, of which you were one, and young people today? Julie Taymor said she really wanted to make this film not just to bring the Beatles' music to a new generation, I think it is an American idiom, but to show the connections between now 11 years ago and in the 60s.
0: Yeah. Well, I mean, yeah, I was there. I lived through all that. I took part in that. I saw it at a distance of no distance. And all I could really think of is, why did this happen then? Because the mass movements, the political mass movements, whether they were small, whether they were enormous, whether they were local, whether they were national, built in intensity and desperation and vehemence and hysteria. God knows how many people just never slept through that period because they couldn't sleep, because waking nightmares of what was going to happen to the country, what was already happening to the country, what the country was doing in Vietnam. Why did this happen? Was it because there was a sense of economic security and so people had the freedom to risk their futures because they were sure that their future would be there? This was a period of great economic prosperity all through the 50s and all through the 60s. The amount of money that was running through the economy is just shocking today. As a music critic starting out in 68, 69, what record companies would send people, in order to get your attention, they would send you 4 copies of an album week by week. The waste, the promotion, the parties they had, just in the music business, nothing like that happens today. There was just all this money and nobody knew what to do with it. Is that why people were in the streets? Is that why people were risking their skulls, if nothing else? Because it was anomalous. It didn't happen in the 30s. It didn't happen in the 20s. Nothing like that happened at that time. There were strikes. There was strikes by organized labor, and they were often violent, and people were often killed. But they involved members of a union, a specific group with specific demands, as opposed to anybody, which is what you're looking at here, and what it was actually like. So this thing happened then. People say, why isn't it happening now? You know, look at what's going on with this country. Why aren't there people in the streets about this outrage or that outrage? As if this is a normal American thing that happens whenever something is deeply troubling. It isn't normal. It was really odd. And looking back now, I'm just stunned that it did happen. I wonder if people, you know, who weren't born, maybe whose parents weren't born when these events that are portrayed in the movie took place, if it looks like

0: science fiction. I don't know.
1: We might find out.
0: Yeah.
1: And so just to follow on from this, obviously there's references. The film is built around real world historical events and groups and people, including the Weather Underground, allusions to Timothy Leary. I like it's not the SDS, it's the Students for Democratic Reform.
0: Right.
1: Which is,
0: what a lame name.
1: That's what I thought that. What are there important historical events or contexts or people that you think are omitted from this story that she's telling?
0: Well, sure.
1: I mean, that are important to you, that you would say that didn't quite ring true, or?
0: No, it didn't bother me. I mean, it's a selection. It's her version. You know, didn't bother me that they show Columbia, not Berkeley. You know, I don't care.
1: Right.
0: No, not at all. Sure, all kinds of things were omitted. And when she gets close to something real and tweaks it just a little bit, it's so obvious that it kind of hurts. Dr. Geary instead of Dr. Leary, the Cafe Ha instead of the Cafe Wa. I mean, just do it. Or call it, you know, Cafe Grapefruit or, you know, whatever.
1: Right. We didn't, I realized that even though we didn't agree on the numbers that we liked the most, I thought, which one did you think were the weakest? Or let me ask it a different way. There's famous cameos, Joe Cocker, Eddie Izzard, Bono, you mentioned these. So which do you think are really successful and others not so much for you as performances?
0: I think, you know, almost all the songs sung by Jim Sturgis in a really wistful mode, they weren't bad, but there was really nothing there. The songs that struck me as telling me something about the songs I didn't know or had never heard before were, again, Bono singing I Am the Walrus. God, I mean, just the pleasure he takes in it. Just imagine how fun it is to sing that song and to say, I am the walrus, and to believe it, and, you know, to get other people to believe it. That's a tremendous song. And it's so free, it's so open. And the other one was Strawberry Fields Together, that Forever. That may be the most ambitious sequence in the whole movie. When Jude is creating this work of art with strawberries that, you know, obviously symbolize blood and death, and then, you know, actually turn into bombs, and he ends up destroying his own work. I'm not sure that does work at all. As an idea, as a performance, but Strawberry Fields Forever, as it is moving in the background and then into the foreground of that whole sequence, again, what an audacious piece of music. It has deep abstraction, and it also has a tremendous forward movement. You know, one of the first songs in the movie is It Won't Be Long, and it's sung with just breakthrough energy, and you realize what a perfect pop song that is. Mm-hmm. What a great piece of writing that is, to take something that it is immediately accessible, but put more into it than songs than you're used to having a song carry. More urgency, more demand. And it's all in the melody and the way it's sung, it's not the words. And the same thing happens with Strawberry Fields Forever. And I just sat back in awe at this piece of music, and that it could be done by somebody else in a different way, not that different, and just say, okay, this is serious. This matters. There's something at stake here. There's jeopardy. The music says that in that sequence more than I think the visuals the dramatization.

0: To circle back to another thing we were talking about when you said this is really a story about, the formation of this white couple, as many stories, American stories, as they converge on New York at a certain period of time, from Detroit or from Ohio or whatever, and they come there. Much like Elvis and other white performers, the Beatles have been criticizing for appropriating black culture. They have great re John has some great retorts to that. We weren't appropriating it; we were loving it. But what does this film seem to make of the Beatles' music and its relationship to African American music? Why the inclusion of JoJo when we have these kind of stand-ins for Janis Joplin and for Jimi Hendrix? Just I want to hear your thoughts about that.
1: Well, I think that's those are the weakest parts of the movie, again, because they're so obvious. We've already seen that. We've already been told about that. We don't need somebody acting that out again. If the guitar playing weren't so good, if it didn't have so much depth, you would be less interested in JoJo. And Sadie, she does the Janis Joplin imitation to death. When she starts out with "Why don't we do it in the road?" I thought, why didn't Janis sing that? Perfect, she should have done that. And after a while, it's like you just sing something beaten to death. And but. They have physical presence. I mean, I just and think about Evan Rachel Wood. Evan Rachel Wood can be a very scary actress. She can go dark. She can make you worry what her motives are, how far she's going to go. If you've seen her in Mildred Pierce, the Todd Haynes two-part movie. She's just terrifying. And
0: The role was made for that kind of a.
1: yeah, but she absolutely rises to it. And she is so brilliant, her character is so brilliant that she's almost inhuman, and she goes all the way for that.
0: I agree.
1: And here she's Miss Sunshine, and she didn't need to be, But that's what the movie was. It was sweet romance. I don't object to any of that. I'm a sucker for that.
0: Well, with that said, please join me in thanking Grail Marcus for being with us tonight.
1: Well, thank you for coming. Thank you.

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0: Welcome. I'm Thad Kauser. I'm a professor of political science at UC San Diego and co-director of the Ankalovich Center for Social Science Research. American democracy faces formidable challenges. Over the last few elections, we've seen these challenges across the nation. And just as America has faced challenges at other critical junctures in our history, American democracy has so far proven resilient. One of the key sources of that resilience are the officials who oversee elections in states and counties across our nation. In this first of our UC San Diego Democracy Talks, we're honored to have three of those officials. They're here on campus as part of a unique gathering that's bringing public officials, journalists, scholars, and nonprofit leaders together to talk about the challenges that American democracy faces and how to meet them. We're welcoming today three extraordinary guests. First, Michigan's Secretary of State Jocelyn Benson, New Jersey Secretary of State Tehesha Way, and Maricopa County of Arizona Recorder Stephen Richer. Let's get to this question of what is the state of American democracy in 2023? So I'm going to throw this out to all of you, but I'll ask Secretary Way to hop in first. We just had the midterm elections of 2022. They went very smoothly in many regards, but in our UC San Diego Yankalovich poll, we found that although trust in elections had rebounded among Democrats and independents, it had not increased among Republicans, who are now more likely to say that the election results reflected significant fraud than reflected the accurate results. So from your perspective and with this focus on elections, where do you see the state of our democracy today?
1: Well, Tad, thank you for that important question. Because yes, the 2022 elections ran relatively smooth, and yes, you can say, you know, we have a good working democracy, but by no means can we say that there's a touchdown being scored here. Because ultimately, there still is the case that needs to be made for our voters to have, you know, more of an understanding and an education about not only the issues, not only about the candidates, but about how the election process in their respective states is conducted. I know that my team and I in the great state of New Jersey, and I know my colleagues here have worked diligently and hard to engage, to activate voters to making sure that they are going to be informed and not misinformed about their respective elections.
0: What do you see, Secretary of State Benson? You've been at in a state that's been at the center of many of these controversies. Where do you see us today?
2: We're much stronger, actually, than we were just a few years ago, in part because there is an increased attention on our work. And that scrutiny has made us stronger, and that transparency has, I think, invited more people into the process so that they can understand the truth of why they should have faith that when they cast their vote, it is counted, why they should be able to trust the results of the election as an accurate reflection of the will of the people. And what all of us and our colleagues all across the country have really doubled down on over these last few years is increasing that transparency in how we operate so that voters can, when they're in some cases inundated with falsehoods and misinformation, have a place to go to identify the truth and the facts and to see what really does happen once you cast that vote and how and why you should have faith in the accurate outcomes of the election and the fact that your vote was counted.
0: Great, thanks. And speaking of places that have been really at the center of a lot of this, Maricopa County, Recorder Richer, what's been your experience there, and is your view as sanguine and optimistic?
3: Best of times, worst of times. I think, like Secretary Benson said, a lot of good has come out of these conversations, and that people know more about the process. Members of the media are highly informed and can immediately respond to some of these conversations. People are coming in, they're getting involved in the process, but at the same time, some of the parameters that we had set prior to 2020, prior to 2016, maybe whenever it was.

0: was, have been pushed out or have just been flagrantly stepped over in that, you know, some of these just challenging democracy in and of itself has become acceptable within the political rules. And in Arizona and many other parts of the country, when within my political party, you know, questioning democracy, becoming an election denier is a fast pass to success in many respects, whether it's endorsements, whether it's donations, whether it's just, you know, basically getting you through the Republican primary. And so I think we're playing with fire, certainly in Arizona, but maybe throughout most of the country,
1: And you brought up the partisan dimension of this. So we have on our panel an elected Democrat, an elected Republican, and an appointed nonpartisan. What are the opportunities to have a cross-party, broad coalition that's a pro-democracy coalition? And are there things that each side needs to give up on? Are there either policy changes or messaging changes that need to be adjusted to bring all sides together in this democracy project?
2: Well, whether we wear a DNR or independence, whether we're appointed or elected, we're all professionals and we all have a job to do. And that's really what you've seen highlighted from our work over the last several years. And, you know, our work is simply just making sure every voice is heard, every vote counts, that people can trust the results of the election as an accurate reflection of the will of the people. None of that is partisan. In fact, I just spoke at a press conference a few days ago calling for greater protections for our election officials, to invest more in seeking accountability for those who would perhaps motivated through misinformation, threaten election officials, and that's something that we're seeing on an ongoing basis. And what I simply said is this isn't about a Democrat or Republican. It's not about protecting one group's votes over another. This is just about making sure everyone has access to a democracy, to their voice being actuated in being able to hold their elected officials accountable. And it's a beautiful thing that we all, if anything in this divisive time, if there's anything we can all come together around, it's got to be simply just making sure our democracy works for everyone. And that's what we all are dedicated to, regardless of what jersey we may wear at different points in our careers.
0: I wholeheartedly agree. And if you want to feel good about democracy, you should go into the guts of the election machinery and see people who are of all political stripes, of all philosophical stripes, working side by side. And they're just so busy making sure that the job gets done that nobody's stopping to think, well, who's an R, who's a D, who's an I. And so it's really a wonderful phenomenon within the mechanics and the professional society itself, the Secretary of State, the county officials, the people who are just working as temporary workers. Yes, where I worry about it is in the electoral sense. That has become such a potent electoral topic, maybe even in Arizona, more discussed than abortion rights were in this most recent election. And so I think that, you know, when you're juggling that ball and playing with it so much, then, you know, perhaps some damage can come to it. And then we have seen the purge of people on within my party who have been outspoken in saying, no, that you crossed the line on the peaceful transfer of power, or no, you crossed the line on, you know, denigrating this institution. And those people are increasingly ousted.
3: Yeah, I would, you know, echo the sentiments of my two colleagues and that, you know, the conducting of elections is, you know, nonpartisan. We all seek to have fair, free elections, similar to how, you know, a government, when you are talking about basic life issues and concerns, such as just basic picking up trash, garbage, you know, it's not done in a Democratic way. It's not done in a Republican way. It's just done in the people's way. Now, to your question about coalition building, and that is key. And I can speak about how I know in New Jersey, what we have opted to do on a nonpartisan level, creating a civic engage coalition of about 80 different partners. We're talking about our faith-based communities. We're talking about our business communities, academia. We're talking about our fraternities and sororities and other nonprofits and grassroots organizations. Just understanding and partnering with our local election officials, partnering with our state officials, IT departments. We've brought in our health officials now as a result of COVID. And also with our federal partners, we're talking about the FBI, the U.S. Attorney.

0: company's offices, Department of Homeland Security, everyone working as a team, a concerted effort to ensure that all aspects of our democracy is secure and is run with integrity.
1: Thanks so much for that really concrete example. And so each of you have been in office.

0: have all 4.5 million residents of Maricopa County come and take a tour of our elections facility. It demystifies the process. It humanizes the process. It's so much easier to say, well, it's that faceless bureaucrat who's rigging the levers of democracy than it is, well, it's Scott. Who seemed like a nice guy. And now I can even picture that room where they do the tabulation. And so that has really been the most efficacious in terms of ours. Now, the reality is we tried to do a lot of those, but we probably moved through a few thousand people over the last year, which is a drop in the bucket of Maricopa County. But we're hoping that those people can go out and be ambassadors to others who have said they have, you know, seen this process. You should check it out as well.
1: Yeah, you've actually your county has a very effective video that we found on YouTube, and it was one of the videos that we used in this survey, this Yankelevich survey after the midterm, that we showed a random group of a national sample of people surveys explaining who elections officials are. There's one for Virginia, and this one from Maricopa is talking about how the process is protected, and all of those had a positive increase, clear increase on trust among members of all parties. Right.
2: I think on our end, we expanded out vote by mail. And with that, we placed about 400 ballot drop boxes throughout the state. And I bring this up because voters really appreciated when we re-upped our track your ballot. Okay, because they wanted
1: to tell us how that works a little bit for those who aren't familiar with
2: it. Of course, the track your ballot tool is an online. You go there, you register so that you're able to find out for certain when your ballot has been received by your local county. So you have that confidence that, yes, my vote is going to get counted.
1: Thanks very much.
3: Yeah, and with that transparency, inviting people into the process with using data and technology to help people track their individual ballots or get access to information they need to know to receive and return their ballot, all of that has been captured, and we're all learning from each other and replicating these best practices all across the country. And you'll see more of that in the years to come. The other thing we've added, another thing that has just spread around the country by storm over the last few years, are post-election audits. We've heard, kind of a mal-use of or bad use or poor use of audits done by questionable people, perhaps in some states. But when audits are done by election professionals and election security experts who have been trained in how to conduct post-election audits, they are critical elements of ensuring and affirming the results of the election are accurate and identifying practices that we want to replicate for the future. In Michigan, we conducted over 200 audits at the state and local level following the 2000 general or 2020 presidential election. And all of those combined, we audit the procedures. We don't just look at how the ballots are tabulated. In some cases, we do full hand recounts, as we did in one county called Antrim County. But we have worked to just ensure we're checking and double checking all of our procedures, all of our tabulation processes, to reassure people that they can have that faith in the process and that the system works and the system is secure.
1: Great.
0: I think this is a great example of something that election officials have had to develop in multiple respects. So there's been an increased attention to post-election audits, but some jurisdictions had post-election audits. But what wasn't known is, if a tree falls in a forest and nobody hears about it. And so really, since 2016, election officials have had to develop marketing offices. And these two secretaries of state are excellent about it, and so are some other election officials throughout the country. But just broadcasting this such that people can understand, oh, you hand count a statistically significant percentage of the ballots, such that if the machines were calibrated incorrectly, that would have been revealed. I didn't know that before, even if you've been doing that for 20 years. And so really, just as important as designing the mousetrap now is explaining the mousetrap. And so increasingly, I think elections offices are going to have to be equipped with marketing professionals and media professionals.
3: And that's what a lot of the nonprofit, nonpartisan organizations nationally have tried to do, really connect us as ambassadors of democracy to those who need to hear. And then we also work with faith leaders and others, sports leaders, to ensure that they have the content and they can reach communities that look up to them and trust them with this information. And I think that's another thing that's really grown these last few years, our intentional outreach and proactive communication to various different audiences in the media and the voting populations. And that's also helped ensure and restore faith in our democracy. But we've got to do more more of that in the years ahead. We know there's already and still populations out there who in many ways aren't reached by all our efforts. Stephen, God bless him, is on Twitter.

0: every day, in engaging and answering questions in a very fact, data-driven way that people have about the process. With every election that goes by, he generates and builds trust through that process, and we want to really extrapolate that out, I think, to other communities, to other messengers. We equip our faith leaders in Michigan with content and webinars and information so that they can be the messengers of this truth. And that's a lot of what you'll see continue to expand in the years to come. And that's why, in so many ways, we are so much better, so much well organized and intentional about our work than we were just a few years ago prior to the 2020 election.
1: Great. Thanks so much. So post-election audits, track my ballot, transparency, and then using the megaphones of your office to really go out and be ambassadors for democracy, as you said. Those are all great sort of clear best practices. Let's close. I'd love to close just thinking ahead to 2024. Is there one thing that you could mention that you think needs to be done, maybe by someone outside, not a Secretary of State's office, or by your offices? What needs to be done and by whom in order for us to emerge from 2024 election with a peaceful transition of power where people on both sides believe in the election results?
0: We need to have accountability for those who previously spread misinformation or in some ways also spread violent rhetoric, which in many ways led to violence itself on January 6th in our U.S. Capitol and elsewhere. There needs to be real accountability and a real line drawn in the sand, not just by law enforcement, although that's key, not just by voters, although that's happened in 2022, but by leaders on both sides of the aisle who have to, if there's anything, again, that we can unify around right now, why isn't it condemning violent rhetoric and threats that stem from misinformation and falsehoods, particularly around our democracy? So we need to see that accountability. We need to build our coalition of truth tellers, and this is something everyone can do. And we need people to not give up on our democracy, to know that we are thriving, we are growing stronger, and we will continue to grow stronger with the involvement and engagement of the American people, Republicans, Democrats, and independents. Serve as a poll worker. Vote and get everyone you know to vote. Spread truthful, factual information, which we can all provide access to, and be a leader for democracy in your community. That's our step forward, engaging and building out those that leadership at the local level. And that's in some ways what we're here in San Diego discussing.
1: Great. Thanks so much.
2: Yeah, I would just want to add that we really need the American people, our voters, to really be informed. We always want to have voters activated to the ballot box. But there is a true need for voters to truly understand who they can turn to, the trusted voices in their communities for the accurate information. And also to go to all of our, let's say, marketing spaces, the online portals that I know we secretaries of state and other election officials have really built up throughout the years. Tap into those resources, stay connected, and, you know, report any mis or disinformation too in a timely way so that the election community can somehow counteract that and curtail it.
3: One ask, one concern. The ask is, Jocelyn said we need all hands on deck. I think that has to include corporate America. Mm-hmm. I do not think that they need to start weighing in on every single elections administration bill by any stretch of the imagination. But we can all define some parameters where if you step outside of that, that needs to be put back into the box. And I think that they can help with that conversation, and I think they can help discipline elected leaders to stay within the parameters. The second is the concern, and that's that we increasingly have a fragmented media society in which some people are just not accessible through what we would think of as traditional media, even print news, whatever it is, and coming up with a way, maybe a brilliant UC student or something like that, but how do we reach these people? How do we reach these people in an effective manner? How do we meet them where they're at without having to play into those media companies that are quite frankly purveyors of falsehood?
1: Well, thanks so much to each of you for bringing your expertise and your experience at the front lines of American democracy to this UC San Diego Democracy Talk.
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2: Thank you.
3: Thank you.